Explosions shook Quesham Island and the port city of Bandar Abbas, both shipping centers on the Strait of Hormuz, as well as the capital, Tehran, according to Iranian news media, and citizens posting on social media. Two senior Iranian officials, who asked not to be named because they were discussing sensitive information, said that Baman Pier, a shipbuilding facility on Quesham, and an Air Force base in Bandar Abbas had been attacked. In Tehran, several residents expressed fears that the war had started again, even though President Trump had just said a day earlier that the two sides were having very good talks and it's very possible we'll make a deal. American officials denied that the ceasefire was over. The U.S. military does not seek escalation, but remains positioned and ready to protect American forces, Central Command said. Rachel Scott, an ABC News reporter, said that Mr. Trump told her in a phone call on Thursday that the American strikes were just a love tap. The ceasefire is going, Mr. Trump told her. It's in effect. But Mr. Trump, in a post on social media, also threatened Iran with further attacks. We'll knock them out a lot harder and a lot more violently in the future if they don't get their deal signed fast, he wrote on Truth Social. The escalating attacks raised the threat that the ceasefire could break down completely amid what had appeared to be a burst of diplomatic activity. On Thursday, three Iranian officials said that negotiators from Tehran and Washington were debating a one-page proposal for the United States to lift its blockade on Iranian ships and ports, for Iran to reopen the strait to commercial traffic, and for both sides to end the fighting. The officials spoke on the condition of anonymity to discuss sensitive negotiations. U.S. officials did not respond to requests for comment on the negotiations. The key stumbling block centered on Iran's nuclear enrichment program and its stockpile of highly enriched uranium, the Iranian said. The United States wants Iran to agree in principle to hand over its entire stockpile and suspend its enrichment program for 20 years, the officials said. Iran, instead, has proposed diluting some of the uranium, sending the rest to a third country, possibly Russia, and suspending its program for a shorter time, 10 to 15 years. Business leaders, consumers, politicians, shipping companies, and many others around the world had been watching closely for signs of a breakthrough. The conflict, which has dragged into a third month and prompted Iran and the United States to implement rival blockades around the Strait of Hormuz, has choked off a major oil transit route, wreaking havoc on global supply chains and causing energy prices to spike. As fighting has flared in and around Iran, a parallel ceasefire in Lebanon, where Israel has been battling Hezbollah, the Iranian-backed militant group, has also been tested by repeated attacks by both sides. On Thursday, the Israeli military said that it had killed a senior Hezbollah commander in a strike in Beirut's southern suburbs a day earlier. The first attack near the Lebanese capital since that ceasefire took effect
last month. The attack killed the commander of Hezbollah's Radwan Force, the group's elite commando unit. The Israeli military said Hezbollah has not commented on the strike, which hit an apartment building in the Daya, the densely populated residential and commercial area where Hezbollah holds sway. The timing of the strike near Beirut was especially delicate. Envoys from Israel and Lebanon, whose government does not control Hezbollah, are scheduled to hold another round of talks in Washington next Thursday and Friday, according to the State Department, as the Trump administration attempts to turn the ceasefire into a more durable arrangement. Global tariff ruled illegal by U.S. court. A blow to Trump as he is set to visit Beijing. By Tony Rahm and Anna Swanson. A panel of federal judges on Thursday found President Trump had violated the law when he imposed a 10% tariff on most U.S. imports, dealing yet another legal setback to the White House in its efforts to wage a trade war without the express permission of Congress. In a split ruling, the Court of International Trade found that Mr. Trump had wrongly invoked a decades-old trade law when he applied those duties beginning in February. The president imposed the levies after his previous set of punishing tariffs was struck down by the Supreme Court. The decision appeared to place, for now, new limits on Mr. Trump's trade powers, which he has wielded aggressively in hopes of resetting relationships with allies and adversaries, raising new revenue and encouraging more companies to make their products in the United States. While the court declared Mr. Trump's tariffs to be illegal, it only explicitly blocked their collection from small businesses and some states that had sued over their legality. It remained unclear how the administration would interpret that order, though it's widely expected to appeal. The ruling marked a major setback for Mr. Trump as he prepares to travel to China next week to meet Xi Jinping, its leader, about trade. Tariffs are expected to be a major topic on the agenda, and the court decision could undercut the president's leverage. The decision also raised the likelihood that Mr. Trump might once again have to pay back money collected from the illegal duties. A refund process is already underway for the roughly $166 billion collected under Mr. Trump's prior set of sweeping tariffs. The White House and the Office of the U.S. Trade Representative did not immediately respond to a request for comment. From the beginning, the Trump administration envisioned the across-the-board tariff as a temporary solution, one that would buy time for Mr. Trump to craft a more lasting set of higher rates using other legal authorities. The process is now well underway and could yield rates akin to those that Mr. Trump announced last year using a decades-old economic emergency law. After the Supreme Court invalidated those tariffs in February, the White House swiftly moved to revive them, employing a never-before-used provision in the Trade Act of 1974 known as Section 122. The power allows the White House to apply tariffs
of up to 15% for a maximum of 150 days in response to large and serious United States balance of payments deficits and situations their present fundamental international payments problems. The two intricate concepts reflect lawmakers' concerns back when the U.S. dollar was pegged to gold, creating economic risks that the president might need to manage using tariffs. But the dollar is no longer pegged to that commodity, prompting a coalition of states and a group of small businesses to sue the Trump administration this spring, arguing that he did not meet the criteria under law to apply his 10% tariff. The two sides clashed at a tense and highly technical three-hour hearing last month when the judges of the Court of International Trade seemed to struggle at times to interpret lawmakers' intentions in the 1974 and the extent to which Mr. Trump could wield that power about half a century later. In its 53-page ruling, two of the three judges on the trade court ultimately found that the president had failed to meet the threshold established under the law to allow the use of Section 122. In doing so, the judges pointed to legislative history, which they said chronicles a series of efforts to carefully cabin presidential discretion on trade. Section 122 was passed in response to a specific historical crisis that resulted in the United States currency and gold reserves being depleted, said Jeffrey Schwab, the director of litigation at the Liberty Justice Center, a legal group that represented small businesses in this case. That is not the situation here. It marked the second major win for the Liberty Justice Center, which had prevailed against the president in the case that reached the Supreme Court. States joined small businesses in that case as well. But on Friday, the trade court found most did not have standing to challenge Mr. Trump over his use of Section 122. So long as President Trump continues to try to illegally tax Oregonians, we'll continue to go to court to stop him, Dan Rayfield, the Attorney General of Oregon, said in a statement. Ryan Majerus, a partner of King and Spalding, said the court had clear concerns with the administration's expansive reading of Section 122. He predicted that the refund process, if it occurred, could last until 2027. The administration is already working on its next plan for tariffs, but those levies can't be implemented immediately. It has proposed two trade investigations under a legal provision known as Section 301. One related to global laws against trade in goods made with forced labor, and another on countries' manufacturing capacity. Hearings on those measures were held in Washington this and last week, but the administration was counting on Section 122 tariff to last until July, and those alternate tariffs may not be ready for many weeks. Timothy C. Brightbill, an attorney at Wiley Rain, said the decision was a decisive rejection of the president's use of the Section 122 tariffs. However, he added, this decision will surely be appealed
by the administration, and there is already a Plan C in place. The Section 301 investigations are already underway, and which will likely conclude with new tariff announcements in July. Tennessee approves map that fractures its last Democratic seat. First redistricting since ruling by justices. By Emily Cochran. The Tennessee General Assembly gave final approval on Thursday to a new congressional map that slices up Memphis to scatter black voters into neighboring districts, a move intended to eliminate the state's last Democratic House seat. It is the first map crafted since the Supreme Court weakened the remaining provision of the Voting Rights Act by making it difficult for states to craft majority-minority districts that would not be considered racial gerrymanders. With Tennessee taking the lead, the ruling has opened a new front, particularly in the South, in a bitter coast-to-coast redistricting battle ahead of November's midterm elections. The new map passed over angry, loud protests that sought to at least slow the vote, splits Memphis and Shelby County into three separate districts, blasting apart the seat of Representative Steve Cohen, Tennessee's last House Democrat. It also aims to shore up the seat of Representative Andy Ogles, a Republican who is facing a well-funded Democrat challenger, by shifting the boundaries around the liberal city of Nashville. Governor Bill Lee, a Republican, is expected to sign the bill. The final vote in the state house exploded into noisy chaos as Democrats and demonstrators drowned out the final tally with loud noisemakers, yells, and alarms. Shortly after, in the state Senate, Republicans faced similar outcries as demonstrators yelled, "Hands off Memphis." Both chambers passed the map largely along party lines, though two Memphis area Republicans in the House joined Democrats in opposing the measure. Tennessee's primaries are scheduled for August 6th. A lawsuit challenging the new map is widely expected. Leaders of the state legislature, where Republicans hold a supermajority, said they redrew the map based on partisan politics, not race, to comply with the Supreme Court decision. "It was absolutely drafted on politics," said State Representative Jason Zachary, a Knoxville Republican. The goal, he said, was to have entirely Republican delegation. "We're taking advantage of that as the supermajority in this body," he said. Democrats, noting that about two-thirds of Memphis voters are black, said it was a blatant attack on hard-won gains for fair representation in a state shaped by slavery, segregation, and the civil rights movement. Perhaps the legislature should explain why Memphis should continue to be part of the state of Tennessee, said State Representative Antonio Parkinson, a Memphis Democrat. He suggested that the city should break away from the state. "You're constantly beating on us," he said. "Allow us out." Some voting rights experts said the map would be an early test of what the High Court now considers racial gerrymander under what is left of the Voting Rights Act, as well as how voters
would challenge new district lines. David Becker, the executive director of the nonpartisan Center for Election and Innovation and Research, said the map likely would never have withstood scrutiny under the Voting Rights Act under last several decades. Now the Supreme Court almost seems to invite it, he added. Triggered last summer by President Trump's demand that Texas embark on a rare mid-decade redistricting, half a dozen states across the country had already created new maps in a tit-for-tat redistricting war. Republicans are poised to take the lead in that race, although their chances of maintaining control of the House next year remain precarious. Louisiana, whose congressional map was at the center of the Supreme Court case, is expected to draft new district lines that undercut at least one majority black district. Other southern states, like Georgia and Mississippi, have signaled they will make similar moves after the 2026 midterm elections. The votes on Thursday capped off a raucous, emotional 3 days at the state capitol in Nashville, after Mr. Lee summoned lawmakers for a special session. Mr. Trump said he spoke with Mr. Lee about a new map, and the redistricting effort was closely watched in Washington and across Tennessee. State Highway Patrol officers lined the hallways, repeatedly cordoning off protesters or removing them from the committee hearings. Demonstrators, many carrying signs that referenced segregation-era laws, screamed and chanted at Republican lawmakers who walked past them. At least one Republican on Thursday walked through a crowd of demonstrators with a Trump flag draped over his shoulders like a cape. Black lawmakers delivered emotional speeches about family members, friends, and colleagues who endured segregation or struggled with barriers to voting in the 1960s. State Senator Charlene Oliver of Nashville, a Democrat, stood on her desk right before the vote, holding a banner reading, "No Jim Crow 2." "My race is who I am, and it informs my politics," said Danielle Norman, 30, who woke up early to drive in from Memphis. "It's not something that's separate or can be left behind." She added, "It's really, really important to have folks who can understand our lived experiences." To take up the new map, Republicans also pushed through a bill that repeated a ban on redistricting in the middle of the decade. Republicans repeatedly stressed that their intent was driven by partisan politics and population, not race, since the Supreme Court has made clear it does not see a role for the court in blocking maps drawn purely for political gain. One Memphis Republican, State Representative Mark White, said in an interview he voted against the bill because "I hear and I listen, and today was not a day for me to vote yes." "If I lose the respect of my black community or the respect of the white community, then I can't make change," he said. Democrats pointed to judicial precedents that prevented changes too close to a primary election, highlighting how black voters had repeatedly been the driving force behind political decisions made in Memphis. Drawn just 3 months ahead of Tennessee's primaries,

to Turner transformed them into America's team by way of a very hands-on ownership and games beamed across the country via his Turner broadcasting system. On the left, poking out of the downtown skyline, was the CNN Center, the hub of a global news organization that invented the 24-hour news cycle and was a towering landmark of his ambitions. These days, the Turner name and legacy are not as plainly evident in the city. The stadium, once known as Turner Field, is now named after a local credit union, and CNN has moved into a smaller accommodation elsewhere. Yet, after news spread of Mr. Turner's death on Wednesday at 87, many in Atlanta said that his influence in redefining the city had not faded. Atlanta was now a capital of entertainment and media, pulsing with relentless and audacious hustle that could be traced right back to Ted Turner. "That's what he did," said Sheffield Hale, chief executive of the Atlanta History Center. "Without him, it never would have happened." And now, if something big happens in Atlanta, people aren't surprised because it has happened before. The city has become a destination for rappers and singers and reality television stars. It's where Tyler Perry made an empire of his own, turning 330 acres of an old army base into film studios. The peach logo, denoting a Georgia-based production, has been affixed to credits of a wide array of movies and TV shows. Yet when Mr. Turner was beginning his ascent, the idea of Atlanta as a nucleus for culture and commerce was more a pipe dream than reality. The city was the regional capital for the South, and Mr. Turner was running a regional advertising business that he took over after his father's death. He would go on to contribute to a transformational era for Atlanta as it welcomed professional sports teams and turned its airport into the world's busiest. It was also a city with a long history of believing in itself, and Atlanta found a kindred spirit in Mr. Turner. "Atlanta is a city of boosterism," said Maurice J. Hobson, a historian at Georgia State University. "It's a city of hubris, too. It had pluckiness that was necessary to rebuild and rebrand itself after the Civil War." At its peak, the CNN Center was home to hundreds of journalists pumping out programming watched by millions of people around the world. But when CNN was a fledgling upstart, Mr. Turner had to convince skeptics not only of the viability of a 24-hour news network, but also that Atlanta was a reasonable location for the headquarters. The network news divisions were all based in New York, and they couldn't see how an operation like this could be run from a place like Atlanta, he wrote in his 2008 autobiography, Call Me Ted. "When I'd hear that, I'd think, why not Atlanta?" He could be a flawed representative for Atlanta, alienating people with his offensive comments and belligerent behavior. Especially early on, Mr. Turner had to win over other business leaders wary of his unpredictable ways, and some of his contemporaries regarded his pursuit

of notoriety as Shameless. He was bigger than life, and we didn't have many people like that in Atlanta, said Bob Hope, a longtime publicist and advisor to Mr. Turner. It was a staid old city. Mr. Hope remembers how badly Mr. Turner aspired to be featured in People magazine. He even reluctantly agreed to pose for photos he feared would be embarrassing, since doing so meant achieving that goal. Some contend that Mr. Turner used his force of will to better the city. He shot down proposals to move the Atlanta Hawks, the professional basketball team he owned, to the suburbs, and he fought to keep its arena downtown. Over time, he receded from the spotlight. He sold his media holdings, as well as the Braves and the Hawks, to Time Warner in the mid-1990s, and the company's center of gravity shifted away from Atlanta. CNN left the CNN Center in 2023, and much of its flagship programming is now produced in New York and Washington. There is still Ted Turner Drive, an 11-block stretch downtown. But Mr. Hope noted how easy it was to be forgotten by history. There are streets named after others who you don't have a clue who they are, he said. Mr. Turner's death has prompted a flood of tributes, a reminder of how much he saw of himself in Atlanta, and how much Atlanta saw itself in him. He had no shame when it came to promoting himself and the city, Mr. Hale said. You've got to have that Atlantan thought he was theirs no matter what happened. Peeved voters and many rivals make L.A. Mayor fight for job. By Sean Hubler, Jill Cowan, and Connor Doherty. 3.5 years ago, when Mayor Karen Bass of Los Angeles took office, the pandemic-worn city looked to her with hope and relief. Tent camps filled with homeless people had consumed parks, beaches, and sidewalks. Melrose Avenue merchants had posted armed guards outside high-end sneaker outlets. Malls were bracing for smash-and-grab robberies. On her first day, Ms. Bass declared an emergency, citing the sheer scope of the homeless situation. As months passed, the size of the unsheltered homeless population and violent crime rates both dropped. Commuters cheered when she tapped state and federal connections to fix and swiftly reopen a damaged freeway. Then came the fires. 2 years into the job, while she was in Ghana attending the inauguration of a new president, Pacific Palisades erupted in flames, claiming 12 lives and destroying thousands of homes in the coastal enclave. She rushed back, demoted the fire chief, and tried to explain that she wouldn't have gone abroad if she had known what would happen. Ms. Bass, a former congresswoman who in 2020 was on the vice presidential shortlist, never fully recovered from that absence, and now she's fighting for a second term. More than a dozen challenges are on the June 2nd primary ballot, and the mayor, 72, is widely expected to face a runoff in the fall. A standoff last summer with
with the Border Patrol and Immigration and Customs Enforcement over the Trump administration's deportations bolstered the mayor's approval ratings citywide. But lawn signs calling for a resignation still dot the Palisades. Ms. Bass is facing two main challenges from opposite ends of the political spectrum. Nithya Raman, a liberal city council member and former ally of the mayor, and Spencer Pratt, a Republican reality television star whose house burned in the Palisades fire. Both Ms. Raman and Mr. Pratt have accused Ms. Bass of mismanaging Los Angeles, the country's second most populous city, on issues ranging from the fire recovery to streetlights. This has been a campaign about fire and ice, and so far the fire is winning, said Dan Schmer, a longtime political analyst who teaches at the University of California, Berkeley, and the University of Southern California. This is not to say that she can't win, but it's pretty rare for a politician to get a second chance to make a first impression in a city like Los Angeles that doesn't pay much attention to politics. Public opinion surveys and internal polling shared by her campaign show the mayor's once formidable support has diminished. An annual survey by the Luskin School of Public Affairs at the University of California, Los Angeles, found that 40% of likely voters remained undecided as recently as March, a red flag for an incumbent. Her struggle comes at a political moment that has upended establishment politicians nationally and fueled calls for generational change, particularly in Democratic-led cities. Los Angeles is overwhelmingly liberal. Democrats alone represent more than 55% of registered voters. But a growing minority of the city's elected leaders has risen from Ms. Raman's progressive wing of the party. And on the wealthy West Side, the MAGA right that Mr. Pratt has galvanized has become increasingly vocal, amplified by coverage of the New York Post, which started a California edition this year in time for the midterm elections. Shocking scenes from LA's homeless apocalypse, one recent headline read. On Wednesday night, the mayor faced off against Ms. Raman and Mr. Pratt on a debate stage at the Skirball Cultural Center, just a few miles northeast of the Palisades fire zone. Ms. Bass and Ms. Raman sparred over housing policy and the city spending, while Mr. Pratt, a tabloid media fixture, involved drug users, squatters, tortured dogs, fraud, and people burning alive. This is MAGA's Republican idea of what Los Angeles looks like, Ms. Raman said at one point with a sigh. When the mayor fact-checked an assortment of erroneous claims about the fire, Mr. Pratt called her an incredible liar, and the moderator interjected, "No name-calling." Since Ms. Bass was sworn into office in December 2022, the city has experienced one emergency after another. Pandemic tent camps, busloads of migrants sent by the Republican governor of Texas during a tropical storm, school strikes, the threatened collapse of part of the Interstate 10 freeway. The Palisades fire
hit as the Trump administration prepared to take office. Then ICE came with its raids, and after protests downtown, thousands of federal troops. Even the preparations for the 2020 Olympics were thrown into crisis mode after revelations surfaced about the chairman of the city's organizing committee and his ties to Jeffrey Epstein. In an interview last week at the Getty House, the official mayoral residence where she lives with the three grandchildren and other relatives, Ms. Bass said she hoped voters would keep in mind her success in tackling some of those earlier challenges and in doing the hard work of building consensus. Last month, President Trump, who has repeatedly disparaged her, met with her and a Republican county supervisor, Catherine Barger, and agreed to their request for additional financial assistance for fire victims. The fallout of the last few years, she acknowledged, has taken a toll on both the city and on her own political situation. Obviously, what happened in the Palisades has hit me, she said, leaning in from a fireside chair in the wood-paneled office. But, she added, I think we're dealing with a very disgruntled electorate, period. Ms. Rahman, 44, won her city council seat in 2020 with the support of the Democratic Socialists of America, which also helped to elect Mayor Zoran Mandani of New York. Once a supporter of Ms. Bass's policies on homelessness and housing, Ms. Rahman endorsed the mayor before entering the race at the last minute. With a screenwriter husband and degrees in political theory and urban planning from Harvard and the Massachusetts Institute of Technology, Ms. Rahman has been compared by both critics and admirers to Mr. Mandani. And at the Wednesday debate, however, her performance was far more halting than that of a polished mayor of New York. She has also downplayed her DSA support and focused her campaign on the maintenance of streetlights and other basic services, promising a city that works. I've been to Boyle Heights. I've been to San Pedro. I've been to Brentwood, Ms. Rahman said in an interview, listing a diverse range of the city's neighborhoods. What has been interesting is that in all of those neighborhoods, there's been a feeling of a lack of urgency and focus, a lack of action, and a feeling that things are getting worse rather than better. The mayor has countered with a series of infrastructure programs, saying that the city had a decade-long backlog of streetlight repairs when she took office, and that Ms. Rahman, who has served more than 6 years on the city council, has had twice as long as I have to address issues like potholes and housing. Ms. Rahman has responded by suggesting that Ms. Bass is simply passing the buck. She is the leader of the city, and I think people understand the difference between being one council member out of 15 and being the mayor, Ms. Rahman said. Mr. Pratt, 42, is best known for his role on the MTV reality TV series The Hills as the angry boyfriend of Heidi Montag, who is now his wife. He has spent much of his post-Hills life claiming that his vindictive
opportunistic personality on the show was a fiction created by the producers. In past interviews and in his new memoir, The Guy You Love to Hate, Mr. Pratt said he has leaned into the persona for fame and money. Since the Palisades fire, he has criticized Ms. Bass, Governor Gavin Newsom, and other Democratic leaders for his property losses. In campaign ads, he asserts that city officials let my home burn down. He fought a bill to increase density near transit stops that he feared would allow lots in the Palisades to be filled with high-rises and subsidized housing. Otherwise, he has said little until recently about problems affecting the 4 million or so Los Angeles residents outside his neighborhood. I've always told people, they go, "Why do you live in California? Why do you live in L.A.?" Mr. Pratt said in an interview last year during a trip to Washington to ask for a congressional investigation into the fire's handlings. And I say, I don't. I live in the Palisades. Last week, he declined an interview via text message, writing that he had only one comment. Protecting our mothers and children is my top priority, and it's a winning message. On his campaign website, he says that if elected, he will make a long-term city assistance for homeless people contingent on sobriety and mental health treatment, and that he will push for an audit of the Los Angeles Department of Water and Power, which he and Ms. Montag are suing over the fire. Online, his sister, Stephanie Pratt, who also appeared on The Hills, posted that a vote for him is a vote for stupidity, and that her brother was merely clinging to the spotlight with his campaign. The Daily Show produced a reality TV highlight reel of celebrities running for office that included footage of Mr. Pratt lashing out at his sister on camera.

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To find out more about the WHRO Voice, please call area code 757-889-9379.

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At 8:10 a.m., tune in for a live reading of the Richmond Times-Dispatch from the Virginia Voice. The Virginian Pilot airs live at 10 a.m. with rebroadcast at 3 p.m. The Daily Press airs live at 11:30 and can be heard again at 4:30 in the afternoon. The Eastern Shore Post airs at 1 p.m. and again at 7 in the evening. Weekly edition from WHRV begins at 2 p.m. and can be heard again at 9 p.m. Tidewater Hispanic News and Español airs at 2:30 p.m. and also at 9:30 in the evening. At 6 o'clock, your evening begins with All Things Considered and Marketplace. At 8 o'clock, tune in for the New York Times. The Washington Post can be heard at 10 p.m., followed by the Wall Street Journal at 11 o'clock. And from midnight until 8:10 a.m., enjoy a variety of late-night programs from the Virginia Voice and WHRV, including book readings, the BBC World Service, and Morning Edition. 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
1: We highlight the week's news and stories happening all over Hampton Roads. We have a great set of stories ahead of Mother's Day weekend. Fire Norfolk Housing Director Nathan Sims has taken over Charleston, South Carolina's Housing Authority 1 week after a WHRO investigation revealed that he authorized millions of dollars in no-bid contracts.
2: A new report shows Hampton Roads is home to the most well-funded joint military base, but it's not all good news, as it's also home to one of the worst funded joint bases.
1: And Weekly Edition sits down with The Lone Bellow about the new album that almost wasn't, ahead of their performance tonight in Norfolk.
2: We'll get into these stories and more, but first, this news update from NPR.
3: Live from NPR News in Washington, I'm Ryland Barton. Last month, Virginia voters approved a redistricting measure that could have gotten Democrats four more seats in Congress. Today, Virginia's Supreme Court has nullified the election. Jad Khalil from member station VPM reports.
4: The court's ruling stems from Virginia's long constitutional amendment process. It requires the legislature to pass the text of an amendment, then stand for re-election, and then pass it again before voters approve it. Virginia Democrats had to sprint to get it passed in the first step and did so after early voting had already begun. The Virginia Supreme Court said that, quote, irreparably undermines the integrity of the resulting referendum. It's a major defeat for national Democrats who were counting on Virginia to blunt President Trump's redistricting push. State Democrats also spent lots of political capital on the effort. Speaker of the Virginia House of Delegates, Don Scott, said they would respect the result of the referendum. Likewise, it's a win for Republicans. State Senate Minority Leader Ryan McDougal said the ruling was constitutional and not partisan. For NPR News, I'm Jad Khalil in Richmond.
3: The U.S. military says it fired on and disabled two Iranian oil tankers after exchanging fire with Iranian forces in the Strait of Hormuz. The United Arab Emirates reported another missile and drone attack today. The violence further undermines a month-old ceasefire. Secretary of State Marco Rubio says the U.S. was acting defensively and insists the ceasefire is still in effect.
5: Of course we fired back at them. They were shooting at us. That's what I would expect to do. Only stupid countries don't shoot back when you're shot at. And we're not a stupid country.
3: Iran says the U.S. strikes violate the truce. The Trump administration is awaiting Tehran's response to the latest U.S. proposal aimed at ending the war. AAA says the national average for a gallon of regular gas is around $4.55. In California, it's $6.16. That's about 10 cents higher than Monday, even though oil prices have come down a bit this week. NPR's Camilla Domonoske reports.
6: Global crude oil futures have been highly volatile since the start of the war. They spike up on any news that signals a drawn-out conflict and fall down on any hint that a resolution may be nigh. But traffic through the Strait of Hormuz, that crucial waterway for oil markets, has remained all but non-existent in recent days. The global oil market is facing a supply crisis that doesn't go away based on a social media post or a headline. Meanwhile, refinery outages in the Midwest pushed U.S. gasoline prices up even further. And warmer weather means the start of summer driving season when demand usually goes up. Camila Domonoske, NPR News.
3: President Trump drove his motorcade across the reflecting pool in Washington, D.C. yesterday. His administration is painting the pool a color he calls American flag blue. Trump announced the project last month, telling reporters at the time that he was inspired by a friend's complaints while visiting from Germany. Trump said the project will cost nearly $2 million. U.S. stocks rose to new records today. You're listening to NPR News from Washington. America's employers delivered a surprising 115,000 new jobs last month, despite an economic shock from the Iran war. Hiring was better than the 65,000 that economists had expected, though it decelerated from March. The tech company Cloudflare is the latest in a string of firms to cut jobs because of artificial intelligence. As NPR's John Ruich reports, the company announced it's axing about 20% of its workforce.
7: Cloudflare runs services behind the scenes that aim to make a wide range of websites and apps more secure and faster. In a quarterly earnings call, it announced that it was cutting 1,100 jobs. CEO Matthew Prince says it's not a cost-cutting exercise. Instead, he says the company is accelerating its evolution to, quote, an agentic AI-first operating model. That means using AI that can perform tasks autonomously. With the cuts, Cloudflare joins a wave of tech companies that have announced layoffs amid huge AI investments. Those include Coinbase, Amazon, and Meta. Cloudflare says its usage of AI has leapt 600% in the last 3 months, with teams across the organization using more and more AI agents to do work. It says the layoffs don't make for an easy day, but that it's the right decision as the company reimagines how it operates. John Ruich, NPR News.
3: The heart of a spiral galaxy has been captured in a new picture from NASA's Webb Space Telescope. The image depicts the Messier 77 galaxy 45 million light years away. The galaxy's active nucleus is powered by a supermassive black hole that's 8 million times more massive than the Sun. The world's largest and most powerful space telescope has been photographing the cosmos since 2021. It's NPR.
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1: It's WHRO's Weekly Edition. The aircraft carrier USS Gerald R. Ford inches closer to coming home after its record deployment. WHRO's Steve Walsh reports that the carrier has maneuvered its way into the Mediterranean.
9: WHRO has confirmed a reporting by the war zone that USS Ford has left the Red Sea and is moving away from the Middle East after 314 days. The carrier left Norfolk June 24th, moving from Europe to the Caribbean to the Red Sea in a record-breaking deployment. There had been problems with the sewage system and a fire in the laundry room. Typically, a carrier crosses the Atlantic in roughly 1 week, which would allow the roughly 4,600 sailors of the USS Ford to be reunited with their families sometime next week. Steve Walsh, WHRO News.
2: The latest survey of the Nansemond River finally wrapped up, and hey, it finally has some good news. WHRO's Katherine Hefner explores the report's findings.
10: The Nansemond has been ravaged by pollution as the once rural area quickly developed, and it seemed to stay that way in recent years. Beth Cross leads the Nansemond River Preservation Alliance.
11: I felt like we were reporting the same things, that over 50% of the river was condemned, that it might look like that forever.
10: But this year, bacteria levels dropped in a middle section of the river. State officials reopened about 600 acres for harvesting shellfish. Cross points to the water along Sleepy Hole Park.
11: If you're looking to the left, that was condemned waters, and to the right is more of the tidal flow and not condemned waters. So we can literally see the acres that have been released. It's pretty exciting.
10: But she cautions the status is always subject to change. Heavy rains can quickly wash yucky stuff into the water, and the southernmost reaches of the river remain stubbornly polluted. Katherine Hafner, WHRO News.
1: Fired Norfolk Housing Director Nathan Sims has officially taken the helm of Charleston, South Carolina's Housing Authority. This comes after WHRO revealed the reason Sims was fired from his job in Norfolk. WHRO's Ryan Murphy gives us the latest.
12: The chair of the Charleston Housing Authority's board, Greg Voigt, says his board is confident in the decision to hire Sims as its new executive director after, quote, additional intensive due diligence beyond that completed during our search process. Norfolk officials say they still haven't heard from anyone in Charleston. A WHRO investigation found NRHA issued more than $4 million worth of no-bid contracts under Sims' leadership, which were hidden from the board. At least $1 million worth of those went to people with personal and business connections to Sims and his top deputies. The contracts violated state law as well as federal and local policy. Sims was quietly fired from his job in Norfolk last October after the board found out. Calls and emails attempting to reach Sims at the Charleston Housing Authority were not returned. Ryan Murphy, WHRO News.
13: It's been a rocky spring for Virginia Beach tourism.
1: Two separate shootings at the oceanfront left several people wounded. It left even more folks wary of visiting the water.
13: So the city decided it will spend $1 million to reassure visitors that it's a safe place to vacation, as WHRO's John Doucette explains.
14: On Tuesday, City Council authorized the spending for a marketing campaign after recent press about two shooting incidents at the oceanfront and efforts to curb violence and crowds with curfews. The marketing surge campaign hopes to fight possible perceptions and promote the city's family-friendly image. Councilmember Worth Remick says tourism brings millions of people here and adds billions to the economy.
15: And this is $1 million to protect that investment and protect our brand and our image here locally and across the world.
14: Also Tuesday, the city proposed adding $500,000 to its upcoming budget for more lighting and cameras at the oceanfront. Council is scheduled to vote on the budget May 12th. John Doucette, WHRO News.
1: A Southwest Virginia musician is making waves among fans of a music genre known as dungeon synth.
13: Mason Adams spent some time with Fog Lord and has this story from partner station WVTF.
16: This is Spires of Starlight, a 2025 track by Fog Lord. Fog Lord is part of the underground dungeon synth music scene. Dungeon synth sounds a little like New Age music, but it's spun out of black metal. Fog Lord is one of the scene's heavyweights. But while Fog Lord is known among dungeon synth fans around the world, the creative force behind it is from much closer to home.
17: So my name is Darian Dabbs. I'm from Woodlawn, Virginia.
16: Dabbs grew up immersed in music. His great-great-uncle is Sidney Myers, a clawhammer banjo player who was recorded by folklorists in the 20th century. This recording of Twin Sisters was made at a Carroll County general store in 1962. Another of Dabbs' great-great-uncles was known for playing and building dulcimers. But Dabbs first got interested in music through another genre.
17: Metal was my Kickstarter for it all. Like eighth grade, there was a metal band and I did vocals.
16: Dabbs eventually got into black metal, particularly a band called Summoning that used synthesizers to create a medieval aesthetic. That in turn led Dabbs to dungeon synth. He found a project called Depressive Silence and was so struck by it, he got the cover to one of its tapes tattooed on his leg.
17: It wasn't too long after I discovered it that I got into, you know, trying to experiment with making it. Back then, I really didn't know anything, and I just had an old MP3 player that, you know, could record. Didn't even have a mic. I just laid it on an old Yamaha keyboard at the speaker, and I recorded through that.
16: Dabbs released those demos in 2011, at age 13. His first album came 2 years later and was picked up by UK label Mirthrum Records. By 2015, others in the scene started taking note and writing about Fog Lord, particularly how it incorporated Appalachian music. Mason Salamini is one of the organizers of Appalachian Dungeon Fest, a dungeon synth festival in Kentucky that will feature Fog Lord as one of its headliners.
18: Fog Lord's probably the most Appalachian sounding project that's going to be playing there, incorporating a banjo and a bunch of other Appalachian elements. And his sound really, it ranges, man. It's anywhere from like ambient forest walk type music to like melody driven classic dungeon synth music.
16: Dabbs has played multiple festivals on the East Coast, and it's more than just listening to a concert. Fans play Magic the Gathering and sometimes make their own clothes or even chainmail for the occasion.
17: Yeah, everybody's really supportive. A lot of people dress up all kinds of ways for them and very fantasy-oriented style of dressing.
16: And in a full circle moment, Dabbs has picked up the clawhammer banjo and mountain dulcimer. He's seeking out older musicians to learn regional folk tunes and techniques. And he's increasingly wrapping those influences into Fog Lord's music.
17: I've incorporated mountain dulcimer into it and various other traditional folk instruments into it. A lot of it is rooted in the natural feelings of these mountains.
16: Foglord's next album, Celestial, is due in June. In Floyd, I'm Mason Adams.

0: Still ahead on Weekly Edition, Virginia is moving ahead with a new approach to address problem gambling. But first, a new report shows Hampton Roads is home to the most well-funded joint base in the military.
1: That's positive news. However, the report also revealed that the Tidewater area is home to one of the worst funded joint bases.
0: WHRO's Steve Walsh has the story.
2: The Government Accountability Office says most joint bases don't have enough resources. Of the 12 joint bases in the military, only Joint Base Langley Eustis, which is run by the Air Force, meets the Department of Defense's funding goal. At nearly the bottom is Joint Base Little Creek Fort Story, which is run by the Navy. It operates at only 34% of the money the Defense Department requires. Joint bases were created in the 2010s to save the military money, but investigators surveyed the bases and found that the tenants often suffer from deferred maintenance. All three bases run by the Navy are at the bottom of the list. Among other things, the GAO recommends that the Pentagon reevaluate the staff needed to run two bases. Steve Walsh, WHRO News.
1: A Suffolk farmer started a t-shirt company to supplement his own family business in 2025, producing them with his own cotton. WHRO's Nick McNamara reports on this man's attempt at vertical integration.
3: David Balsamon, the family patriarch of Balsamon Farms, started the groundwork for the Old Myrtle Cotton Company in 2023. It got going last year, and now he's selling his first run of t-shirts online from his farm in the Myrtle community and at local markets.
4: Are we going to get rich? Probably not, but maybe we can add some value in here for the family and keep things going.
3: Once they get past the early hiccups, the money could mean a lot for the Balsamons after a couple of down years for cotton prices. Many family farms are looking for alternative revenue, fighting multiple fronts of economic pressures in the agriculture sector. The time it took to start, though, shows the difficulty and creativity farmers need to carve sustainable paths forward, Balsamon says. Nick McNamara, WHRO News.
0: Virginia Beach could add industrial, sports tourism, and municipal uses to a closely watched section called the Interfacility Traffic Area. WHRO's John Doucette has more on the proposal.
5: The ITA is between Naval Air Station Oceana and Naval Auxiliary Landing Field Fentress in Chesapeake. A recent presentation proposed dividing city-owned land into sections, one with facilities for baseball tournaments and cross-country. Recreation and agricultural uses would be near North Landing Road. Industrial uses may go between the current Innovation Park and Virginia Beach National Golf Club, and municipal uses might go nearby. The presentation included cost estimates and potential revenue. Melissa Drought of the Citizens Group Responsible Growth VB hopes more details will be released about the ideas.
6: I think myself and a lot of the other residents of this community and across the city are a little bit more skeptical on how is that actually going to be executed.
5: The proposal could go to City Council in July. A public comment period is underway to help develop a plan draft. John Doucette, WHRO News.

0: Across the country, more states are offering free preschool for 3 and 4-year-olds, regardless of income. In recent years, Virginia has worked to increase access, but it's far from what some would call a universal system.
1: Virginia's free public preschool program serves more than 20,000 kids each year. That covers about 3/4 of qualifying Virginia families, according to a state estimate.
0: For Curious Commonwealth, VPM News reporter Megan Polly looked into what's holding the state back from offering free pre-K for all.
2: Earlier this year, Virginia State Delegate Irene Shin introduced a massive state budget amendment. The ask, $480 million a year to spend on free public preschool for all 4-year-olds in the state, regardless of income. She said the goal was to ensure anyone who wants their child to attend preschool can.
3: If you have a 4-year-old kid, your school district should have a pre-K program in which you can enroll your 4-year-old into. Like, it's as easy as that and simple as that. That's what we're looking for.
2: Shin failed to get her Democratic colleagues on board, and she suspects it was because of the price tag, despite how preschool has been shown to help kids.
3: We know that studies have shown over and over again that students who have access to pre-K tend to graduate at higher rates from high school, that they go on to go to higher education at higher rates, too.
2: Right now, free public preschool in the state is available to a fraction of families. Only those who are low income or at risk qualify. It's through a program called the Virginia Preschool Initiative, or VPI. The initiative has, for over 30 years, provided state funding for public schools and some community organizations to enroll at-risk 4-year-olds. It requires local governments to pick up some of the cost. That's why some localities don't participate. But the initiative has grown steadily over time and has a reputation for being high quality.
4: What is this word? What's this word?
2: In Henrico County, students in a Holiday Elementary preschool class are sounding out letters and words. They're punching their fists in the air to emphasize certain sounds.
4: Very nice bye. The sound at the end of the word, we punch it up. Ready? Jack. Jack.
2: About half of elementary schools in this district have a state-funded preschool classroom. And for those that don't, lack of space is a big reason why. When the Holiday School building was expanded in 2021, it freed up some preschool classroom space. Classes at nearby schools moved in here to ease overcrowding elsewhere in the district.
5: Not all of our schools have that space.
2: Tina Alsop helps oversee Henrico's pre-K programming.
5: If you live in Henrico, you know that we're always looking at, you know, our capacity within our schools.
2: The space issue exists across Virginia. Overall, the state's preschool initiative is popular, but it doesn't work for everyone. One reason why is the schedule. It only operates during school hours, generally ending around 2 p.m. Many parents need care until 5 or 6. Alsop notes private childcare providers usually offer these extended hours.
5: I think that's where that choice piece comes in, mm-hmm. where a family may choose to say, we want our student in the public school and we can work around the hours. Or a family may choose to say, well, we want to choose this community provider because they have that availability for my child to stay after school in their, you know, in that program.
2: State officials have noticed a big demand for full-day programs as well. That's part of the reason the state has recently directed more funding towards its child care subsidy program. It serves a wider age range of kids, including infants, toddlers, and preschoolers, by subsidizing private providers. It also serves some school-aged kids who receive a subsidy for after-school care. Kathy Glazer is president of the Virginia Early Childhood Foundation.
6: The state has worked hard to expand on these other programs that give families a little more flexibility and that can still deliver those services at an affordable cost for the state.
2: The subsidy program serves lower and middle-income families who are all responsible for an income-based copay.
6: I've always thought a sliding scale makes a lot of sense because families of every income level need access to childcare. Some can afford to pay more than others.
2: Glazer prefers a system that provides access for all families based on the setting of their choice and what they can afford, instead of one preschool program that's free for everyone.
6: We recognize in Virginia the wealth that comes from having a diversity of types of providers. It really is a wonderful montage of programs and opportunities, and there's a lot of richness in that.
2: A diversity of providers is also best practice, says early education expert Elliot Haspel.
7: Virginia, I think, has been very wise and has, for basically the entirety of its early childhood kind of policy making pursued a mixed delivery approach. This idea of we can do state-funded pre-K, yes, through schools, also through private providers. They can also be part of the system.
2: Haspel says some states that have pursued universal pre-K within the confines of public schools alone have caused some private childcare closures, places that also serve infants and toddlers.
7: And that's obviously a negative consequence.
8: Floods are among the most deadly and destructive natural hazards worldwide. But a new tool called MOM aims to change that.
9: This is Innovation Now.
8: A lack of effective hazard early warning systems leaves many developing countries and island nations particularly vulnerable to floods. That's why NASA has joined leading scientific institutions to develop a technology that clears a path to local flood alerts around the world. Model of Models, or MOM, combines open-source hydrological models with satellite data to generate flood risk severity updates several times a day. Dr. Maggie Glasgow from the University of Alabama leads the project for NASA.
10: So Model of Models got its moniker because it is an ensembled model taking in several different flood forecasting models and weighting them so that we get the best possible solution for the flood severity.
8: The University of Hawaii's Pacific Disaster Center is integrating MOM into their global multi-hazard alerting platform, Disaster Aware. It's the first time comprehensive flood warnings are available at the sub-watershed level worldwide. MOM will help prepare vulnerable communities from the devastating impacts of floods. For Innovation Now, I'm Jennifer Pulley.
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At 8:10 a.m., tune in for a live reading of the Richmond Times-Dispatch from the Virginia Voice. The Virginian Pilot airs live at 10 a.m. with rebroadcast at 3 p.m. The Daily Press airs live at 11:30 and can be heard again at 4:30 in the afternoon. The Eastern Shore Post airs at 1 p.m. and again at 7 in the evening. Weekly edition from WHRV begins at 2 p.m. and can be heard again at 9 p.m. Tidewater Hispanic News and Español airs at 2:30 p.m. and also at 9:30 in the evening. At 6 o'clock, your evening begins with All Things Considered and Marketplace. At 8 o'clock, tune in for the New York Times. The Washington Post can be heard at 10 p.m., followed by the Wall Street Journal at 11 o'clock. And from midnight until 8:10 a.m., enjoy a variety of late-night programs from the Virginia Voice and WHRV, including book readings, the BBC World Service, and Morning Edition. 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
1: 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Coming up is The Washington Post, followed by The Wall Street Journal at 11. 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
2: Hello, this is Jean at the Talking Information Center, reading the Washington Post for Friday, May 8, 2026. U.S. intelligence says Iran can outlast Trump's Hormuz blockade for months. By Warren P. Strobel, John Hudson, and Ellen Nakashima. A confidential CIA analysis delivered to administration policymakers this week concludes that Iran can survive the U.S. naval blockade for at least 3 to 4 months before facing more severe economic hardship, four people familiar with the document said, a finding that appears to raise new questions about President Donald Trump's optimism on ending the war. The analysis by the U.S. intelligence community, whose secret assessments on Iran have often been more sober than the administration's public statements, also found that Tehran retains significant ballistic missile capabilities despite weeks of intense U.S. and Israeli bombardment, three of the people familiar with it said. Iran retains about 75% of its pre-war inventories of mobile launchers and about 70% of its pre-war stockpiles of missiles, a U.S. official said. The official said there is evidence that the regime has been able to recover and reopen almost all of its underground storage facilities, repair some damaged missiles, and even assemble some new missiles that were nearly complete when the war began. Trump painted a rosier picture in Oval Office remarks on Wednesday, saying of Iran, "Their missiles are mostly decimated. They have probably 18-19%, but not a lot by comparison to what they had." Three current and one former U.S. official confirmed the outlines of the intelligence analysis, speaking on the condition of anonymity to discuss the sensitive matter. Asked for comment, a senior U.S. intelligence official emphasized the blockade's impact. "The president's blockade is inflicting real, compounding damage, severing trade, crushing revenue, and accelerating systemic economic collapse. Iran's military has been badly degraded, its navy destroyed, and its leaders are in hiding," the official, who was not authorized to speak on the record, said in a statement. "What's left is the regime's appetite for civilian suffering, starving its own people to prolong a war it has already lost." Trump, Defense Secretary Pete Hegseth, and other officials have consistently presented the war as an overwhelming U.S. military victory, despite Iran's rejection of Washington's demands that it abandon nuclear enrichment, surrender its uranium stockpiles, reopen the Strait of Hormuz, and take other steps. Trump called the blockade unbelievable on Wednesday. "The Navy has been incredible. The job they did, it's like a wall of steel. Nobody goes through," he said. A day prior, he said Iran's economy is crashing. Its currency is worthless, and it can't pay its troops. Treasury Secretary Scott Bessent, touting the president's sanctions regime, dubbed economic fury, noted in late April that Iran's main oil terminal would soon reach capacity, causing permanent damage to Iran's oil infrastructure. But Iran has proved resilient, despite losing its supreme leader and many other top officials to missile strikes, as well as much of its military hardware. One of the U.S. officials who spoke to the Washington Post said they thought Iran's capacity to endure prolonged economic hardship is far greater than even the CIA estimate. The leadership has gotten more radical, determined, and increasingly confident they can outlast U.S. political will and sustain domestic repression to check any resistance inside Iran, the official said. Comparatively, you see similar regimes lasting years under sustained embargoes and air power-only wars. Since the war began, February 28, Iran has effectively closed the Strait of Hormuz, a vital channel for shipping oil from the Persian Gulf. A week after the ceasefire was reached on April 7, Trump imposed a blockade on Iran, applying it to all ships entering or leaving Iranian ports. His move followed the collapse of U.S.-Iran peace talks in Pakistan. "I think Iran is in very bad shape. I think they're pretty desperate," he said at the time. "I don't care if they come back to negotiations or not. If they don't come back, I'm fine." On Sunday, Trump launched a mission he called Project Freedom, with a goal to help commercial vessels transit the strait, including with U.S. Navy escorts, only to say Tuesday that the operation had been paused because of great progress in peace talks. Iran's foreign ministry confirmed Wednesday that it was reviewing a U.S. proposal to end the war and would relay its response via Pakistani mediators. Iran's economy is reeling from the effects of the war, as well as from persistent inflation and economic mismanagement. White House spokeswoman Anna Kelly said Iran is losing $500 million daily because of the blockade. During Operation Epic Fury, Iran was crushed militarily, Kelly said in a statement. Now they are being strangled economically by Operation Economic Fury and losing $500 million per day thanks to the United States military's successful blockade of Iranian ports. The Iranian regime knows full well their current reality is not sustainable, and President Trump holds all the cards as negotiators work to make a deal. But the CIA estimate says Iran can survive the U.S. blockade for 90 to 120 days, and maybe longer, before facing more severe economic hardship, the four people familiar with it said. Tehran is storing some of its oil aboard tanker ships that otherwise would be empty because of the blockade, one of the people said. It is also decreasing the flows in its oil fields to ensure the wells remain functional. "It's nowhere near as dire as some have claimed," this person said of Iran's economic situation. The CIA analysis might even be underestimating Iran's economic resilience if Tehran is able to smuggle oil via overland routes. Truck and rail convoys can't replace the volume of ships and open sea lanes, but might provide an economic cushion, one of the U.S. officials said. There's a belief they could begin moving some oil via rail through Central Asia, the official said. On the matter of Iranian weapons, the confidential intelligence assessment says that Iran's inventory of missiles and mobile launchers remains formidable. Iran is thought to have had roughly 2,500 ballistic missiles before the war began, as well as thousands more unmanned drones. Iran has used those weapons to launch retaliatory strikes against U.S. allies in the Gulf, as well as U.S. military sites across the region. A post-visual investigation found that Iranian airstrikes have damaged or destroyed at least 228 structures or pieces of equipment at U.S. military sites in the Middle East, a level of destruction far larger than what has been publicly acknowledged by the U.S. government. The timeline for when Iran can again start producing ballistic missiles in substantial quantities has shortened, one of the U.S. officials said. To control traffic through the Strait of Hormuz, however, the missiles matter less than the lower-cost drones, analysts inside and outside the government say. And unlike medium-range missiles that can strike, say, Israel, these drones can be built in small warehouses and easily concealable facilities, another U.S. official said. "All it takes is one drone to hit a ship, and no one will give insurance to the oil tankers," said Nani Citrinowitz, a senior researcher at the Tel Aviv-based Institute for National Security Studies. In early April, the U.S. intelligence community assessed that more than half of Iran's missile launchers were still intact, and that it had thousands of one-way attack drones in its arsenal, The Post and CNN reported, citing people familiar with the matter. Citrinowitz, a former head of the Iran branch in Israeli military intelligence, said that even if the blockade lasted several months, it would not force the regime to bend to Washington's demands. The problem is they don't think they need to capitulate, he said. In the end, he said, despite U.S.-Israeli military successes in Iran, the war's outcome still could be strategic failure. What started as a war supposedly aimed at toppling the regime and dismantling its nuclear and ballistic missile capabilities, Citrinowitz posted Wednesday on X, may instead leave Iran's regime stronger than before, empowered by sanctions relief, still retaining significant missile capabilities, continuing support for its proxies, and almost certainly preserving uranium enrichment on its own soil. Aides cite friendly meeting as Rubio aims to mend U.S. ties with Pope Leo. By Anthony Fayola, Stefano Petrelli, and Adam Taylor. Rome. Secretary of State Marco Rubio met Thursday with Pope Leo XIV, with relations between the Vatican and the White House at a low point over President Donald Trump's repeated direct criticism of the U.S.-born pontiff, who has emerged as a leading global critic of the war in Iran and of the administration's invocation of God in pursuing military action that has resulted in the deaths of thousands. Rubio was at the Vatican for roughly 2 hours on Thursday, meeting with both the Pope and Cardinal Pietro Parolin, the Vatican Secretary of State. The small U.S. delegation included Sergio Gore, the U.S. ambassador to India, who is a personal friend of Rubio's and a prominent Catholic in the Trump administration. The meetings involved an exchange of views on the regional and international climate, according to a readout by the Vatican, with a focus on countries marked by war, political tensions, and humanitarian crises. The Vatican stressed one final point, the need to work tirelessly for peace. A State Department official, speaking on the condition of anonymity to discuss the private meeting, portrayed the meeting positively, describing it as constructive and friendly. U.S. officials also highlighted the pomp and circumstance with which Rubio was greeted at the Vatican and noted that the meetings ran well over their allotted time. State Department spokesperson Tommy Pigott said that Rubio and Leo discussed issues in the Middle East and the Western Hemisphere, and that their meeting underscored the strong relationship between the Vatican and Washington. The meeting with Parolin, meanwhile, saw a review of ongoing humanitarian efforts in the Western Hemisphere and efforts to achieve a durable peace in the Middle East, as well as efforts at advancing religious freedom, Pigott said. Thursday's meetings were held after Trump's criticism of Leo, including a new broadside on Monday, fomented an unprecedented rift that now divides the world's leading political superpower and the head of its largest Christian faith. Publicly, both sides have sought to minimize the rift, but the Holy See, in its stoic way, has taken deep offense at Trump's missives, even as the still novice pope has risen to the challenge posed by the unorthodox president and his unpredictable utterances. Asked before Thursday's meetings whether the breach between the United States and the Vatican is at its widest point, a senior Vatican official said, Vatican diplomacy wouldn't say that, but in formal terms, I think it's fairly obvious. Speaking of Trump's sharp criticism of Leo, the official, who spoke on the condition of anonymity to be candid about sensitive diplomacy, added, I don't think such tones have ever been used. There is a rhetorical tension that could discourage conversation, a theatrical conflict that we can still move past very quickly, the official said. It's in both sides' best interests that a high-quality conversation should be had. Rubio's visit to meet the Pope, his second in just under a year, marked an unusually high level of engagement for a Secretary of State and the leader of the Catholic Church. Rubio, who is also the acting White House National Security Advisor, is one of only a handful of practicing Catholics to have served as America's top diplomat. John F. Kerry, who was raised Catholic but had public disagreements with the church on abortion and some other issues, met twice with Pope Francis while Secretary of State in the Obama administration, and twice while serving as climate envoy during the Biden administration. Francis met with Mike Pompeo, an evangelical Christian and Secretary of State during the first Trump administration in 2019. However, the late Argentine Pope declined a second meeting with Pompeo the following year, citing impending U.S. elections. The Iran war and Trump's attacks have emerged as the catalyst of Leo's evolution. 1 year into his papacy, he has transformed in recent weeks from the quiet pope to a more forceful, outspoken figure. The view from Vatican City is that in Leo, Trump has met perhaps his greatest antagonist, one potentially more damaging to Republican interests than virtually any other of the president's many targets of vitriol. In a manner shockingly persistent for a pope, Leo has responded repeatedly to Trump, calling out falsehoods and preaching peace and what he describes as the true gospel with humble reserve. It is perhaps a role that some cardinals envisioned when they elected Robert Francis Prevost, a native son of Chicago and adoptive citizen of Peru, to be the first American pope, about 3.5 months after Trump's second inauguration. Some MAGA Catholics have quibbled with Leo's interpretations of the gospel, arguing that he is being too dichotomous about God's will never backing war. But Leo has also found himself swimming downstream, carried by a tide of public opinion on both sides of the Atlantic that is resoundingly opposed to the Iran war. For Trump, the spat with Leo, like the Iran war, has provided distraction from unwanted headlines on, say, the Jeffrey Epstein scandal. But as the midterm elections approach, the president's poll numbers are tanking, and his support among U.S. Catholics, a constituency he overwhelmingly won in 2024, has plunged by 10 percentage points to 38% compared with 2024, according to a new Washington Post ABC News Ipsos poll. The same poll found that 2/3 of Americans surveyed reacted positively to Leo asking Americans to contact Congress to work for peace and reject war. Nearly 60% responded negatively to Trump's false claim that the Pope said that it's okay for Iran to have a nuclear weapon. The Reverend Antonio Spadaro, Undersecretary of the Vatican's Dicastery for Culture and Education, told the Washington Post that the White House is aware that sidelining the church is not a viable option. With the midterm elections approaching, there is growing pressure to reconnect with Catholic voters, a key component of the MAGA coalition, many of whom have become unsettled by the present strains and disagreements, Spadaro said. For the Vatican, Trump's still notable support among conservative American Catholics is an important consideration, given that the U.S. Catholic Church is one of the wealthiest in the world and helps finance charitable endeavors and other Holy See operations. By nature, diffusing tension is also the Vatican's default diplomatic strategy. The meeting between Leo and Rubio is their second. A day after the Pope's inauguration mass last May, Rubio joined Vice President J.D. Vance, a Catholic convert, for a private audience at the Vatican. Vatican officials privately call Rubio a logical Trump emissary, and they assess him to be more diplomatic and nuanced than the vice president. Ahead of the trip, Rubio said his audience with Leo was arranged before the recent dust-ups, though he conceded that we had some stuff that happened since the meeting was arranged. Rubio and the Vatican have said there are other practical points of discussion, including the Middle East, the persecution of Christians, and the situation in Cuba, where the Catholic Church has significant influence and attempts to distribute U.S.-funded aid have been stymied. Look, I mean, the Pope is obviously the vicar of Christ as a Roman Catholic, you know, but he's also the head of a nation state for, you know, and it's an organization that has a presence in over 100-something countries around the world, Rubio said ahead of the trip, and we engage with the Vatican quite a bit, because they're present in many different places. Those who have long known Rubio say it is unsurprising that he would visit the Vatican at this time. Marco has always thought carefully about the role the Catholic Church can play in specific countries, and right now Venezuela and Cuba are two very important files for him, said Cesar Conde, a Republican strategist who worked for Rubio as the then senator's chief of staff between 2011 and 2014. The Vatican was less circumspect about the evident tension and said it would be addressed with Rubio. "Well, we'll listen to him," Parolin, the Vatican Secretary of State, told journalists Wednesday. "The initiative came from them, so we'll see. Then I imagine we'll talk about everything that's happened in recent days. We couldn't possibly not touch on these topics." Asked about Trump's comments about the Pope, Parolin said, "Attacking him this way or criticizing what he does seems a little odd to me, at the very least, a little odd." He added, however, that if Rubio delivered a request for a call between Trump and Leo, "I imagine Leo would have no problem accepting it." On Friday, Rubio is set to meet senior Italian officials, including Prime Minister Giorgia Meloni, an ally of Trump's whom he has recently turned against. Meloni also has grown increasingly willing to criticize the president, chiding Trump, for instance, for his attacks on Leo. The administration is dispatching Rubio as tensions also simmer over Trump's frustration with the negative European response to the Iran war, his plans to withdraw some U.S. troops from Germany in the next year, and his threat to raise tariffs on European cars this week. The moves further strain U.S. relations with Europe, a split that Polish Prime Minister Donald Tusk has described as the ongoing disintegration of the Western alliance. Tusk on Thursday was also in Rome to meet the Pope. Trump has also warned that the U.S. could curb its presence in Europe a lot further and signaled that he might withdraw troops from Spain and Italy, which have declined the use of their bases for the war in Iran. Last month, Trump blasted Meloni in an interview with the Italian newspaper Corriere della Sera, saying, "I thought she had courage, but I was wrong." One thing the Italians aren't doing is groveling. They have played down the notion of a rift, but they have been sober about a fundamental shift in Trump's commitment to Europe and the threat of a U.S. troop withdrawal. "We know that the U.S. has long been discussing its disengagement from Europe, which is why I think we need to strengthen our security and increase our ability to respond to this," Meloni said this week. "That said, it's a choice beyond my control, and I personally wouldn't agree with it." A senior Italian official who spoke on the condition of anonymity to discuss internal thinking said the Italians view Rubio's trip first and foremost as a bid to mend ties with the Vatican. "Regardless of my fondness for the U.S., I don't believe U.S. troops have been kept in Italy from the post-war years until today out of love for the country," the official said. "It's in America's best geopolitical interest to have a military presence in Italy." As U.S. blockades Iran, its oil still flows ship to ship and ocean away. By Imogen Piper. Since the U.S. blockade in the Gulf of Oman began last month, at least 13 tankers have offloaded Iranian oil in covert ship-to-ship transfers thousands of miles away, near a cluster of small islands in Indonesia known as the Riau Archipelago, according to a Washington Post analysis of satellite imagery and ship tracking data. The transfers are part of a backdoor arrangement that for years has helped Tehran continue to sell oil despite crushing international sanctions, experts said. While the blockade appears to have stopped new shipments of Iranian oil from escaping the Persian Gulf, the ongoing transfers allow Tehran to leave that financial spigot open, if only temporarily, as shipments that are already at sea make their way to China or other markets. Satellite imagery since April 16 showed six laden tankers that were sailing under the Iranian flag pull up alongside six empty tankers. Seven additional laden tankers, vessels that appear to be sailing under false flags or to have undisclosed management, according to shipping information repository Equasis, were captured in imagery next to other empty ships. The 13 ships offloaded an estimated 22 million barrels of Iranian crude, according to the oil tracking firm Tanker Trackers, an amount potentially worth more than $2 billion at current market prices. Based on the sequence of events, the firm determined oil transfers had taken place, with the laden tankers now empty and the empty tankers now laden. The Rau Archipelago, on the way to China from the Middle East, has long served as a waypoint where vessels stealthily exchange Iranian oil to obscure its origins, according to the maritime intelligence company Windward. China buys more than 90% of Iranian crude oil, purchasing it at a steep discount but still generating revenue that accounts for nearly half of the Iranian government's budget, the U.S. government says. Satellite imagery is one of the few ways to determine that such a transfer has occurred, as the tankers involved rarely broadcast their locations. A single shipment of Iranian oil can sometimes undergo several ship-to-ship transfers at sea before reaching its destination, according to the U.S. Office of Foreign Assets Control. The ships involved often have opaque registration information or fly false flags. Around 42 million barrels of Iranian oil remain floating on tankers near the Rau Archipelago, down from almost 90 million in early February, according to the global intelligence firm Kepler. The volumes are there for now. The replenishment is not, the firm said in a report Wednesday. Ultimately, the longer the blockade is in place, the fewer cargoes that Iran has in place to ship to China, said Michelle Weiss-Bachmann, a senior analyst at Windward. The financial details surrounding the sale of oil that is transferred ship to ship, including precisely when Tehran is paid, are typically opaque and sometimes deliberately obfuscated, said Petras Katinas, an energy researcher at the Royal United Services Institute, a defense and security think tank in London. Some buyers appear to pay partially in advance, while others settle once a tanker reaches territorial waters or after it reaches port, he said. 3 days after the blockade began, the U.S. Navy expanded operations against Iranian exports beyond the Middle East. In doing so, officials said, U.S. forces have the authority to stop any ship tied to Iran or suspected of carrying cargo that could help the Iranian government, regardless of its location. The Defense Department referred questions about the ship-to-ship transfers to the White House. The United States military's forceful blockade has prompted over 50 vessels to turn around or return to port, contributing to the overwhelming success of Operation Economic Fury, a White House spokeswoman, Anna Kelly, said in a statement. As a result, the Iranian economy is completely strangled, and President Trump holds all the cards as negotiators work to make a deal. The White House did not answer a question about whether the ships involved in the transfers observed by the Post are considered subject to the expanded restrictions. Grant Rumley, a specialist in Middle East security at the Washington Institute for Near East Policy, said planners must prioritize how best to pressure Iran with finite resources. Ultimately, this is a question of trade-offs, Rumley said. Interdicting all Iranian oil shipments takes time and resources that might otherwise be needed in maintaining the blockade. 2 weeks ago, U.S. forces boarded the tankers Tifani and Majestic X in the Indian Ocean. The ships have engaged in transfers near the Rau Archipelago in recent months and were probably on their way there when they were interdicted, experts said. Both vessels were laden with Iranian crude oil, according to Tanker Trackers. We will continue to conduct similar maritime interdiction actions and activities in the Pacific and Indian Oceans against Iranian ships and vessels of the Dark Fleet, General Dan Kane, chairman of the Joint Chiefs of Staff, said at a news briefing after the vessels were seized. Since April 16, 5 additional Iranian flag tankers have arrived near the Rau Archipelago, laden with Iranian oil, according to satellite imagery and ship tracking data. Although satellite images do not show it offloading its cargo, one has since departed west and is empty, according to Tanker Trackers. It's not clear whether the other vessels have offloaded their cargo. To get there from the Gulf of Oman, ships usually sail through the Strait of Malacca, a narrow and busy waterway between Malaysia and Indonesia. Ships are required to broadcast their location while transiting the strait, providing a rare but brief glimpse of tankers that normally keep their transponders off. As of Monday, no large tanker laden with Iranian oil had transited the Strait of Malacca for 10 days, the longest gap since the war began, according to Windward. Over the weekend, two Iranian tankers that appear to be headed toward the Rau Archipelago bypassed the Malacca Strait, traveling several days south and east toward Australia, before turning north and passing through the Lombok Strait near Bali, according to satellite imagery and ship tracking data. The shift suggests that vessels carrying Iranian oil are rerouting away from the Malacca Strait, where visibility is greater despite the increased journey time. Lombok is not improvisation, Kepler said in its report. It is the next step in a deliberate adaptation. Democrats see Senate control within reach, but some big hurdles remain. By Theodoric Meyer. Democrats are increasingly optimistic about retaking the Senate in the midterm elections, an aspiration that appeared all but out of reach at the start of President Donald Trump's second term. The political terrain heading into November remains forbidding for Democrats, who need to win races in at least five states that Trump carried in 2024 to recapture the Senate. But Trump's crumbling approval ratings and the Iran war's weight on the economy have given the party fresh hope, less than 6 months from Election Day, even as big hurdles remain. In an interview, Senate Minority Leader Charles E. Schumer, Democrat of New York, said he is confident that Democrats can pull it off, citing Trump's weakness in polls and the strength of the candidates Schumer has recruited to run in red-leaning states. A year ago, no one thought we had a chance to take back the Senate, Schumer said. I was one of the very few, and I laid out a plan which is now working. For months, Democrats have been far more bullish about retaking the House, which requires flipping only a few seats. But Trump's unpopularity has made Republicans in both chambers appear more vulnerable. 37% of Americans approve of Trump's job performance, according to a recent Washington Post ABC News Ipsos poll. 62% disapprove, the highest level of either of Trump's terms. Trump's approval rating was even lower for his handling of the economy and inflation, which both parties view as crucial to the midterms. A recent Pew Research Center survey found Trump faring even worse. 34% of Americans approved of his performance and 64% disapproved. Schumer said the political environment feels similar to 2006, when Democrats capitalized on discontent with the Iraq War in President George W. Bush's second term to pick up six Senate seats and flipped the chamber against the odds. There's a very unpopular president, there's a war on, and it's a really hard Senate map, J.B. Porsche, who runs Senate Majority PAC, the flagship Democratic

with the Iraq War in President George W. Bush's second term to pick up 6 Senate seats and flipped the chamber against the odds. There's a very unpopular president, there's a war on, and it's a really hard Senate map. J.B. Porsche, who runs Senate Majority PAC, the flagship Democratic super PAC in Senate races, said in an interview, "Those are all similarities to 06. We won in a scenario where we weren't supposed to win because the map was so challenging, and this one's challenging too." A few conservatives have started sounding the alarm. AFP Action, a conservative super PAC, warned last week in a memo first reported by Politico that the Republican Senate majority is at risk. Republicans have a 53-47 majority in the chamber. Democrats still face obstacles to retaking the Senate, with little room for error. Republican super PACs have stockpiled hundreds of millions of dollars more than the Senate majority PAC, even as Democratic candidates have outraised their Republican rivals in several crucial Senate races. And Democrats are dealing with a fractious primary in Michigan, which the party probably needs to hold to retake the majority. Republicans say they are confident they will hold on or even pick up seats. Senator Tim Scott, Republican of South Carolina, chairman of the National Republican Senatorial Committee, said his party will benefit if gas prices decline in the coming months and as Republicans campaign on their accomplishments. "I think there's a good chance that we will be able to expand the majority if everything goes our way," Scott said in an interview. Alex Latcham, who runs Senate Leadership Fund, the flagship Republican super PAC in Senate races, said he is confident Republicans will hold the majority, but that he is taking nothing for granted. "The problem with Schumer's strategy," Latcham added, "is that it relies on everything going right for Democrats. It's equivalent to pitching a perfect game and hitting a grand slam at the end," he said. Schumer's strategy relies on Democrats holding all their Senate seats, including Michigan and Georgia, which Trump carried in 2024, and flipping 4 Republican seats. He views Democrats' best shots as Maine, North Carolina, Ohio, and Alaska. Polling indicates each of those races is competitive, but Democrats would need to win all of them to retake the Senate. So they are eyeing other states, too. Schumer sees Democrats as increasingly competitive in Iowa, where Republican Senator Joni Ernst is not seeking re-election, and Texas, where Republican Senator John Cornyn could lose a bitter primary runoff this month to State Attorney General Ken Paxton. He is even talking about trying to oust Republican Senator Cindy Hyde-Smith in Mississippi, where Democrats have not won a Senate race in more than 4 decades. Senate Leadership Fund has reserved $29 million for advertising in Iowa, underscoring that both parties view it as competitive. The super PAC is waiting until after the May 26 primary runoff to decide whether to make reservations in Texas, but there are signs it could be in play. State Representative James Tallarico, the Democrat whom Cornyn or Paxton will face in November, raised more than $27 million in the first quarter of the year, an enormous amount, even in an expensive state such as Texas. And a University of Texas, Texas Politics Project poll, conducted last month, found Tallarico leading Cornyn by 7 percentage points and Paxton by 8 points in the general election. Cornyn said Tallarico represents a genuine threat to Paxton if he wins the runoff, citing Paxton's blemished record. Paxton was impeached by Texas's Republican-controlled House in 2023 on charges including misuse of office, though he was acquitted by the state Senate. But Cornyn dismissed the idea that Tallarico could win even if he prevails in the GOP runoff. "He appears to be a non-threatening, reasonable Democrat, but actually he is cut out of the same cloth as Bernie and AOC," Cornyn told reporters, referring to Senator Bernie Sanders, independent of Vermont, and Representative Alexandria Ocasio-Cortez, Democrat of New York. "And I just don't think that dog's going to hunt in a place like Texas." Democrats have some primary problems of their own.
Maine Governor Janet Mills, whom Schumer recruited to take on Republican

0: Senator Susan Collins suspended her campaign last week, saying she had run out of money. Instead, Collins is likely to face Graham Plattner, an oyster farmer and Marine Corps combat veteran, whom Republicans have attacked ruthlessly for old Reddit posts in which he suggested, among other things, that women bore some responsibility for sexual assault. Plattner has distanced himself from the comments, saying he was at a low point in his life in 2013 after returning from a fourth deployment to the wars in Iraq and Afghanistan. In Iowa, State Representative Josh Turek, whom Schumer and his allies view as their best shot at winning the seat, is locked in a primary with State Senator Zach Walls, whom Senator Elizabeth Warren, Democrat of Massachusetts, has endorsed. Vote Vets, a Democratic PAC, has spent more than $6 million on ads backing Turek, according to Ad Impact. No Senate primary has generated more Democratic angst than the one in Michigan, where Representative Haley Stevens, State Senator Mallory McMorrow, and Abdul El Sayed, a former Wayne County health official, are locked in a tight race that has split Senate Democrats. Schumer and his allies see Stevens as the most competitive candidate in November. Other Senate Democrats have endorsed McMorrow. Sanders is backing El Sayed. Republicans, meanwhile, have united around former Congressman Mike Rogers, who came close in 2024 to winning Michigan's other Senate seat. El Sayed has drawn criticism for campaigning with Hassan Piker, a streamer who once said the United States deserved 9/11 and has described Hamas as less objectionable than Israel. Asked about El Sayed's decision to campaign with Piker, Senator Gary Peters, Democrat of Michigan, who is not running for re-election, said he had tried to remind candidates for his seat that the general election matters more than the primary. "I think we've got a pretty spirited primary going right now," Peters said. "I would prefer that it was less spirited." El Sayed said he is looking to win in November by reaching new voters. "Winning a general election means bringing people in who have been locked out of our politics," he said in a statement. "We go everywhere and talk to everyone for a reason." Republican super PACs have built an enormous financial advantage over Democrats to help defend the Senate majority. Senate Leadership Fund had $166 million on hand on March 31, more than twice as much as Senate Majority PAC. The Republican super PAC has announced $342 million in ad reservations in 8 Senate races. Senate Majority PAC has not made any reservations public yet, except for in Ohio and Maine, where it has reserved a combined $64 million in TV ads. Even more worrying for Democrats is the nearly $350 million that Trump-aligned super PAC MAGA Inc. has on hand. It's not clear how much Trump and his allies will decide to spend in Senate races this year or where he will deploy it. In the interview, Schumer acknowledged Republicans' financial edge, but said Senate Democrats would have enough money to counter Republicans' attacks. "Are we going to have as much money as the Republicans? No," Schumer said. "But we don't need it, because the atmosphere, the ether, is so pro-Democratic and anti-Trump that we don't need to match them one-to-one to take back the Senate." Democrats have blunted Republicans' cash advantage in several crucial races by outraising them, in some cases dramatically. Senator John Ossoff, Democrat of Georgia, had more than $31 million in his campaign account on March 31, more than 8 times what any of the 3 Republicans battling each other in the primary to face him could command. Former North Carolina Governor Roy Cooper, whom Schumer recruited to run for an open Senate seat, had more than $18 million on hand. Former Republican National Committee Chairman Michael Whatley, the Republican nominee, had $2.5 million. Senator Tom Tillis, Republican of North Carolina, who is not running for re-election, said Whatley would need outside support to erode Cooper's current lead in polls of the race. "Democrats are smelling blood, and they're going to spend a lot of money," Tillis said, "and so we need to make sure every organization that has resources they can spend in the state will. We're going to need all of it." How College Students Are Learning to Socialize Without Cell Phones by Susan Sverluga. New York. At the gate, guests slip their phones into little cloth bags, putting them away for the evening. As the sunlight faded on a cobblestone street, more than 200 students from New York University gathered at a table nearly as long as the city block. It was cold, so cold that they ate wrapped in plush blankets and clutching hand warmers, but they leaned in to talk with strangers, laughing and trading stories. "This is amazing," junior Grant Callahan said after conversations about philosophy, artificial intelligence, and Shanghai. That's because, in his experience, something once quintessential to college life has been completely changed by technology. Instead of the socializing that American college culture is known for, many students walk around campus looking down at their phones, scroll through elevator rides, and sit in classrooms glued to their laptops. Many college leaders are concerned about the amount of time students spend on screens and social media, worried that it is increasing isolation, loneliness, and anxiety, shattering attention spans, and preventing social connections. New York University is one of the places trying to change that with a global effort that they're calling NYU IRL, or NYU in Real Life. It's not like the movement sweeping K-12 schools to ban cell phones in classrooms. It's both more ambitious and less heavy-handed. NYU leaders are hoping to encourage a student-led culture change, a shared effort to spend less time online and more time living life. They want students to have more fun in person together. The university president's goal? Collective effervescence. "If you're someone who went to college 20 years ago," Callahan said, "I don't think you understand how different the experience is now, how much harder it is to interact with people." After growing up with screens and the coronavirus pandemic, he said of his generation, "We're socially illiterate." School leaders have already ensured there's a welcoming space for people to unplug on their campuses in New York, Shanghai, and Abu Dhabi, the capital of the United Arab Emirates. They plan to infuse the idea of using devices more consciously into orientation and promote a 30-day phone breakup plan. Now students are dreaming up phone-free parties and events in saunas, gardens, and dance studios. "It won't be easy to change the culture," said Hank Leipart, a sophomore who helped pull off a phone-free house party for NYU IRL earlier this spring, and an outdoor salon with charcuterie and yerba mate on Monday. "But I do think it is something that is really possible." It will require intentionality. Half of teenagers spend 4 or more hours looking at screens every day for things other than schoolwork, according to a 2024 report from the National Center for Health Statistics, and the percentage of teens reporting symptoms of depression or anxiety in the past 2 weeks of the survey was higher among that group compared with those with less screen time. There is some hope and self-awareness. Young people have become more wary of social media, according to Pew Research Center findings. Nearly half of teens in a survey last year said social media sites have a mostly negative effect on people their age, up from just under a third in 2022. To deal with these issues, IRL ideas are bubbling up at schools across the country. Yale University has an offline oasis full of sunlight and plants where students hang out without screens. The University of Alabama offered tech-free Thursdays at its student center this spring. At the University of California at Berkeley, students helped create a class on limiting technology use. It quickly hit its enrollment limit, 450 students, and filled the wait list as well. They formed a Project Reboot Club that hosts events like phone-free hikes. And a crowd gathered on the school's central lawn recently for what they called a reclamation of the in-person social life their generation has lost, sealing their phones into plastic bags, playing volleyball, and listening to live music. Actually connecting with people or allowing yourself to sit with your own thoughts, doing things that were normal, is an act of defiance now, said Dawson Kelly, a junior who helped organize the event and hopes to help build a national student effort to change the culture around technology use. NYU, in many ways, is the center of this movement. The school's president, Linda G. Mills, is a professor of social work who for many years oversaw mental health and well-being at the university. She said she believes that students are missing spontaneity and the opportunity of the collisions that happen in college that are so fundamental, whether you're going to meet your life partner or you're going to change your mind about something. The lack of connection can be particularly pronounced at a sprawling, roughly 60,000-student school like NYU, where it's easy to stay anonymous and the city offers a million lures from college life. The IRL effort here is based on research by NYU professor Jonathan Haidt, whose book, The Anxious Generation, helped prompt phone and social media limitations and bans around the world. After seeing an increase in anxiety and depression levels among students, Haidt created a class called Flourishing, in which students changed their habits to feel happier. One student hadn't realized she was getting more than 400 notifications a day on her phone and shut them off. Another deleted Instagram and TikTok from his phone after realizing he was scrolling for 10 hours a day. The course does, by the end, sometimes have a kind of church revival feeling to it, Haidt said, and I threw out my crutches and I could walk. Inside the student center on a recent afternoon, many people wore earbuds and tapped on laptops. But two students walked into an area called The Nest, put their phones into a charging tower, and sat down to color tiles, the analog version of an online game, and catch up. At a nearby table, a group sat with plates of cookies to decorate, squirting brightly colored frosting onto them, piling on sprinkles, and getting to know one another. Yash Sharma, a graduate student, said he's addicted to his phone, but he is trying to use it less. Trying to, at least, he said. You also see other people trying to get off their phones, and that helps. The Nest is part of NYU IRL, a spot students can stop by if they want to meet others, work on crafts, read, or nap on a beanbag between classes. The effort keeps growing, both intentionally and organically. When people overseeing dining at the university heard about NYU IRL, they asked if they could designate some device-free tables to get people talking more at meals. Callahan and Hannah Swartz created a group they named the Human Connection Club. 100 people signed up in 2 hours. Lots of people came to their board game and line dancing events this spring. Reservations also filled quickly for the Around the Longest Table dinner. People introduced themselves as they sat down, mostly students, but some faculty and staff members as well, people from all over the world interested in all sorts of different things. Alejandro Ojeda Olarte, a graduate student from Colombia studying robotics, said he sometimes struggles to unplug because he needs to be hyperconnected to do his research. The best connections I've made with people have been face-to-face, said senior Berivan Ibrahim. She made her closest friend at NYU when the Wi-Fi went down, she said. They were both freshman resident advisors and trying to figure out what to do. The dinner guests filled plates with falafel, chicken, fettuccine, sweet potatoes, steaming in the cold air, and talked about Paris, film, Japan, nursing, cats, radio journalism, and how everyone remembers their freshman resident advisor. "Do you want to share my blanket?" Ibrahim asked Runting Luo, a graduate student in management and analytics who was shivering next to her. They spent the rest of the meal with it wrapped around both their shoulders. Nearby, former strangers were laughing about a new inside joke and debating AI ethics. Long after the dinner ended, despite the cold, people kept talking, even as workers pulled purple tablecloths off the long tables pushed together. Swartz came over to Callahan and told him people at her stretch of table agreed they wanted to meet more people in college. One of them told the group he would be playing at a jazz club in the Bowery soon. "We should go," she said. "Hell yeah," Callahan replied. Around them, people were taking their phones out of the bags. They were making plans and trading contacts. Federal workers had their annual award show. Many were too afraid to show up. By Merrill Cornfield. The 25th annual Oscars-like ceremony for federal workers, the Samuel J. Heyman Service to America medals, honored the civil service under five previous administrations, with former Presidents George W. Bush and Joe Biden making video appearances. But the current occupant of the White House specifically went unnamed Wednesday night. More than a year after President Donald Trump and Elon Musk's U.S. DOGE service dramatically slashed the civil service, the gala honoring the federal workforce, nicknamed the Sammies, has become a significantly smaller affair. The difference was noticeable as a crowd slimmer than in years past, filled an auditorium at the National Museum of the American Indian to celebrate this year's winners. Fewer civil servants were nominated and received awards after many federal workers expressed a fear of retaliation if they drew too much attention, said Max Steer, chief executive of the Partnership for Public Service. In total, the nonprofit organization received more than 140 nominations across 39 federal agencies and other offices, down from 350 nominations across 65 federal agencies and other offices last year. Steer said some people who were nominated asked that their names not be considered at all, though the Partnership for Public Service declined to provide further information about those who did not partake in this year's event. The workforce that remains has worried about what might happen to them if they're recognized, Steer said in an interview ahead of the ceremony. Fear of retaliation has worsened since Trump administration officials promised to crack down on employees who don't express loyalty. At several agencies, including the Environmental Protection Agency, the National Institutes of Health, and the Federal Emergency Management Agency, employees who signed dissent letters against policies they disagreed with were put on leave or fired. Other employees have been investigated for speaking to the media or left government roles after clashing with political appointees. The White House did not directly respond to a question about the reduced recognition of federal workers, but White House spokeswoman Liz Houston said the workforce has been more effective. President Trump has made the federal government work smarter and faster than ever before, she wrote in a statement. Last year's honoree David Lebrick, who was the Treasury Department's top career official until a dispute with DOGE over access to sensitive payment systems, attended this year's event and warned that fear within the workforce may lead to great problems. In a very healthy environment, your frontline workers are going to raise their hand and say, something went wrong and we need to fix it, he said in an interview. And in this environment you have right now, no one's hand is raised. What you're going to have is situations that are small problems that are going to become big problems. While previous years had about two dozen honorees, 2026 had just a handful. One, James Zeichman, an EPA scientist who collaborated with NASA researchers to pave the way for an air pollution tracking satellite, offered credit to his colleagues at EPA's now defunct Office of Research and Development, which drew a groan from the audience. The colleague who nominated Zeichman, NASA scientist James Crawford, said it was his choice, not his agency's, to celebrate Zeichman's work. We're not in the mood to hide, Crawford said. Shining a light on the work we do is the best way to defend the science. Some other cuts to agencies were specifically mentioned. Journalist Andrea Mitchell introduced an award category by first noting the firings this week of about 250 civil servants and Forest Service officers at the State Department who had been stuck on administrative leave. The other winners were Jill A. Frisch, a former IRS lawyer who recovered billions of tax dollars but retired in last year's cuts, Garun Lacey, a cybersecurity expert who fended off Chinese-linked hacks at the State Department, and U.S. Department of Agriculture employees Paul Van Raden, Ransom L. Baldwin VI, and Curtis P. Van Tassel, who shared an award for innovations that improved milk production in dairy cows. In the audience, Fareeb Kolb, the CEO of the nonprofit Leadership Alliance, looked at the current and former federal workers seated around her. All these folks are going to work every day wondering if they will be next, she said. More than worrying about themselves and their careers, they're worried about the work that they devoted their lives to. That concludes this Friday's reading of the Washington Post. My name is Jean, and it's been my pleasure to read for you.
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0: The American Council of the Blind of Virginia, ACBVA, is holding its next monthly program on May 11th at 7 p.m. Our featured speaker is Lisa Calhoun. She has a degree in animal science from Middle Tennessee State University. She has owned horses for over 30 years and currently runs her own small horse farm. She will discuss her life with horses and how they have been such a major part of her life. She will also discuss how she has adapted through her changing eyesight. She has always been legally blind, but now has very little usable vision left. To get the Zoom information for this meeting, please contact Roseanne Ashby at roseann@acbva.org or call 703-403-0226. 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It is currently 11 o'clock. Coming up is the Wall Street Journal, followed by Midnight Music at midnight, and the Late Night Book Hour at 1 a.m. Today's reading of the Wall Street Journal is made available by the Talking Information Center in Massachusetts. 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
1: It is time now to begin the reading of today's Wall Street Journal. It's Friday, the 8th of May, 2026. And with today's Wall Street Journal, we say hello to George and Steve.
2: Thank you, John Shea, and welcome. It's our great pleasure to read for you this morning. We'll begin with the What's News column on the far left side of the front page of the journal. These are a collection of news briefs highlighting articles of some prominence that we'll get to as we move through the paper today. French prosecutors summoned Elon Musk to Paris to face preliminary criminal charges in a sprawling investigation into his social media platform, X. The S&P 500 and NASDAQ retreated from records set the previous session, shedding 0.4-0.1 respectively, while the Dow fell 0.6%. U.S. jobless claims rose last week but remained relatively low as employers refrained from widespread layoffs. Shell traders took advantage of whipsawing oil prices sparked by the Iran war to lead the British energy company's earnings to the best quarter in 2 years. Shares of national security satellite company Hawkeye 360 jumped in their public market debut, underlining investor demand for defense-related companies. Rheinmetall said it aims to start production of cruise missiles with Dutch defense technology company Destinus as early as this year. McDonald's executive said the chain's efforts to reclaim its reputation for affordable food were helping to draw diners, and it would keep offering deals. Six Flags reported higher first quarter revenue as attendance and customer spending swelled, and said that its chief financial officer, Brian Witherow, was stepping down. And finally, Citigroup used its first Investors Day in 4 years to signal that the bank has turned a corner in its efforts to dig out from its position as a Wall Street laggard. And here's someone who's no laggard whatsoever.
3: Yes.
2: Steve?
3: Hello, George.
2: Good morning.
3: Good morning. And let's take a look at yesterday's Wall Street activity. Earnings bolster tech stocks, including some software firms. Article by Jared Minovich. Well, here we go. A wave of blockbuster earnings in tech is catching a couple software companies, too. Shares in Datadog jumped 31% after the company reported 32% year-over-year revenue growth. Cybersecurity provider Fortinet added 20% after it said it was seeing higher demand for its offerings because of artificial intelligence. A mix of other software-oriented companies, among them PTC, Workday, and MongoDB, all gained at least 6%. The moves underscore investors' enthusiastic response to the winners of earnings season, which has been among the best in recent memory. Of the S&P 500 constituents that have reported so far, roughly 85% have beaten estimates, not just the hyperscalers and heavyweights, according to FactSet. On a day when the S&P 500 and NASDAQ composite retreated slightly from records hit on Wednesday, earnings drove some outsized outsized moves. Strong results from software and cybersecurity businesses buoyed the tech-heavy NASDAQ composite, which closed down 0.1%. The S&P 500 index lost 0.4%, and the Dow Jones Industrial Average closed 0.6%, or 314 points lower. We've identified a halo effect in earnings where Magnificent Seven have led the rest of the market in the S&P 500, are now following with their own strong performance, said Julia Herman, global market strategist at New York Life Investment Management. Datadog is one example. Customers are hiring the company to act as their watchdog for how AI-enabled infrastructure is performing and whether there are any new security vulnerabilities. Among its clients are the world's newest $1 trillion businesses, Samsung, and what Datadog's chief executive has called one of the largest AI foundational model companies. On the other end was Shake Shack, shares of which plummeted 28% after the burger chain reported disappointing quarterly results and growing beef costs. Planet Fitness stock slid 31% after the gym paused the rollout of price increases, and appliance maker Whirlpool tumbled 12% after it said the war has crushed its profits. Other declines in the S&P 500 were led by the energy industrials and materials sectors. Moves on earnings masked a relatively calm day in other corners of the market. Benchmark crude oil futures retreated as investors waited for Iran's response to a proposal from the U.S. to resolve the war. Futures for Brent crude, the international benchmark, slipped 1.2% to $100.06 a barrel. The U.S. is also considering resuming an operation to guide ships through the Strait of Hormuz, which could help unlock oil supply. Still, the months-long shutdown of the key shipping lane has yet to fully ripple through the global economy. While the semiconductor sector has been the darling of AI-fueled financial markets, there are signs that some stocks are getting overextended, said James Reagan, co-chief investment officer at D.A. Davidson. George.
4: Court rejects Trump's new global tariffs. Trade panel finds president exceeded legal authority, a fresh defeat on the issue. It's written by Lydia Wheeler, Gavin Bade, and Louise Radnofsky. The Federal Trade Court ruled President Trump didn't have the authority to impose new global tariffs after a previous set of levies was struck down by the Supreme Court earlier this year. The decision on Thursday from the Court of International Trade invalidated Trump's attempt to impose a new 10% tariff on goods from virtually every nation by invoking authority under Section 122 of the Trade Act of 1974. The court, in a 2-1 ruling, said the president's new bid at sweeping tariffs didn't satisfy the criteria specified in the trade law for when import surcharges are allowed. As a result, they said, Trump's proclamation is, quote, is invalid and the tariffs imposed on plaintiffs are unauthorized by law. The ruling's immediate impact might be limited. The 10% tariff under Section 122 was slated to expire in July, at which point the administration plans to pivot to different tariffs. The trade panel also declined to impose a universal injunction against the government, meaning that importers everywhere don't appear to get instant relief under the ruling. A White House spokesman didn't respond to a request for comment. Trump's first round of global tariffs was issued under the International Emergency Economic Powers Act, but the Supreme Court said the 1977 law didn't authorize that move. Within hours of the decision, Trump signed an order to impose a new 10% tariff, this time using a different legal authority. He cited Section 122, which allows the president to impose tariffs of up to 15% for a maximum of 150 days without congressional approval to address large and persistent trade deficits. Trump, a Republican, said that invoking the 1974 law was justified because the U.S. goods trade deficit reached $1.2 trillion in 2024. Trump posted online that he would raise the tariff from 10% to 15%, but never formally did so. A 24-state coalition led by Oregon and two importers quickly filed lawsuits challenging the new levies, arguing Trump exceeded his authority once again. During a hearing April 10, the trade court panel tried to parse what Congress meant in 1974 when it drafted the law to address, quoting now, fundamental international payments problems, end quote, like balance of payments deficits. Thursday's ruling, the majority rejected the Trump administration's argument that the language in the statute was malleable enough to apply to current day circumstances. Steve.
3: On the front page of today's Wall Street Journal comes this article. Latest models upend White House AI plans. Article by Amrith Ramkumar, Brian Schwartz, and Natalie Andrews, Washington. On a recent call with the heads of the biggest artificial intelligence companies, Vice President J.D. Vance was alarmed. New AI models such as Anthropic's Myos, which are capable of finding software vulnerabilities on their own, threaten to disrupt small-town banks, hospitals, and water plants by launching cyber attacks that local governments weren't equipped to handle, Vance said. We all need to work together on this, Vance told the chief executives, among them OpenAI's Sam Altman, Dario Amodei of Anthropic, Elon Musk of SpaceX, Sundar Pichai of Alphabet's Google, and Microsoft's Satya Nadella, according to people familiar with the matter. The April call, which followed a White House briefing that played a role in sparking Vance's worries over the latest AI model capabilities, set in motion a chaotic administration response to Mythos that threatens to increase government oversight of AI and overhaul the administration's tech agenda. The concern expressed by Vance paired with other moves by the White House to get involved in the rollout of AI models mark a shift from previous language about winning the AI race against China and removing barriers to deploying models. The White House is now weighing an executive order that could create a formal oversight process for the most advanced models. Administration officials have also asked Anthropic to hold off on expanding access to Mythos to more companies and organizations managing critical digital infrastructure. The White House has tapped National Cyber Director Sean Cancross to lead its response to the model, which could include other actions to address model safety or limit the ability of private companies to dictate how the government uses their tools. The White House concern over Mythos has left some administration officials and congressional aides fearful that it represents a reversal on AI policy and an overreaction, people familiar with the dynamic said. Meanwhile, moves by Cancross to control access to Mythos and the government's response have frustrated administration officials who want more say in the process, those people said. The new executive order under consideration has been cheered by proponents of AI safety as a potential rebuttal of the hands-off approach led by White House advisor David Sachs, a venture capitalist. People are treating this like some existential threat. I don't think it is, as long as everyone does what they're supposed to do by using the AI tools to bolster digital security, Sachs said last week on the All In podcast he hosts. Administration officials said they are balancing proper oversight and innovation. The White House will continue to lead an American First effort that empowers America's great inventors, not bureaucracy, to drive safe deployment of powerful technologies, White House Chief of Staff Susie Wiles said Wednesday on X. The White House remains committed to an industry-friendly AI strategy while aiming to address the risks posed by Mythos and other powerful models such as OpenAI's GPT 5x5 Cyber, an administration official said. Any discussion about executive orders is speculation unless announced by President Trump, a White House official said. OpenAI consulted the administration before recently previewing its most advanced cyber model, which has demonstrated capabilities similar to those shown by Mythos, a spokesman said. OpenAI is also limiting access. Washington and Beijing are weighing the launch of official discussions about the risks posed by AI ahead of next week's summit with Trump and China's Xi Jinping. The White House National Economic Council Director Kevin Hassett, speaking Wednesday on Fox Business, compared the expected oversight process for advanced AI models to the process drugs go through before they are cleared by the Food and Drug Administration. The comments fueled criticism from allies of the administration that the White House was considering burdensome rules that would slow down AI companies. Importing the FDA approach into AI would upend President Trump's current pro-growth AI policy, said Neil Chisholm, head of AI policy at the Abundance Institute, a nonprofit that opposes excessive government intervention in the private sector. The vice president has taken a role as an intermediary between tech companies and the administration. And the April call was the rare moment for top administration officials to speak to so many tech CEOs at once. Vance helped negotiate a deal to give investors friendly with the White House control of TikTok's U.S. operations. When Sachs and other White House advisors were pushing Congress to pass a moratorium on state laws regulating AI late last year, Vance served as a go-between for proponents of the ban and mega allies of the White House who were fighting it. Trump signed an executive order in December targeting state rules, but has promised to protect children online and limit the damage of AI data centers. Treasury Secretary Scott Bessent, as well as Secretary of State Marco Rubio, joined Vance and Cancross on the April call. The Treasury Secretary has warned top bank executives about the risks posed by Mythos, which is so good at finding software vulnerabilities that Anthropic isn't releasing it publicly. Groups arguing for more oversight have cheered the administration's recent comments after opposing the White House moves to dismantle the Biden administration's tech strategy, which included plans for reviewing models before release. This is a promising step in the right direction and a fundamental shift in how the federal government is thinking about its role, said Brad Carson, president of Americans for Responsible Innovation, a bipartisan nonprofit that pushes for stronger guardrails. George.
4: Gulf states lift restrictions on U.S. bid to open Strait. It's written by Laura Seligman, Summer Saeed, Shelby Holiday, and Costas Paris. Saudi Arabia and Kuwait have lifted restrictions on the U.S. military's use of their bases and airspace imposed after the start of the U.S. operation to reopen the Strait of Hormuz, U.S. and Saudi officials said, and the Trump administration is looking to resume its efforts to guide commercial ships through the vital waterway. It isn't clear when the resumption could happen, though. Pentagon officials gave a timeline of as early as this week. The initial effort with naval and air support was paused after 36 hours this week. Iran on Thursday launched missiles, drones, and small boat attacks at U.S. warships near the strait, and the U.S. responded by intercepting the threats and striking Iranian military sites responsible for the attacks, U.S. Central Command said. Iranian state media reported that Iran's military fired ballistic missiles, cruise missiles, and suicide drones at the warships in retaliation for a U.S. attack on an Iranian oil tanker. U.S. fired disabling shots at a tanker this week that it said was trying to breach the blockade. After Iran fired at the warships, the U.S. targeted Iranian missile and drone launch sites, command and control locations, and intelligence, surveillance, and reconnaissance nodes, CENTCOM said. Explosions were reported at several sites near the strait. No U.S. assets were struck, CENTCOM said. The earlier U.S. operation to force open the strait relied on an enormous fleet of aircraft to protect commercial ships from Iranian missiles and drones, making Saudi and Kuwaiti bases and airspace critical to its execution. Big dispute. But the mission set off the biggest dispute in Saudi-U.S. military relations in recent years, triggering a spate of high-level phone calls between President Trump and the kingdom's crown prince, and raising the risk of a breakdown of a security deal between Washington and Riyadh. Saudi Arabia and Kuwait blocked the U.S. military's use of their bases and airspace after senior U.S. officials played down Iranian attacks on the Persian Gulf in reaction to the operation in the strait, Saudi officials said. The Saudis and other Gulf states were also concerned that the U.S. wouldn't protect them amid the escalation in fighting, the officials said. Trump had suspended the effort called Project Freedom Tuesday evening after a phone call with the kingdom's crown prince, Mohammed bin Salman, in which the de facto Saudi leader conveyed his concerns and advised the president of the decision about base and airspace restrictions, the Saudi officials said. The president tried to get the Gulf leader to back down, they said. Trump said on social media that he had agreed to pause the initiative at the request of Pakistan and other countries. Steve.
3: And from the business and finance section of today's Wall Street Journal, frackers are cautious about ramping up. Article by Benoit Morin. Since the Iran war began, U.S. shale companies have been resisting President Trump's call to add more barrels of oil into a deprived marketplace. Now some companies are starting to do just that, most notably Diamondback Energy, one of the top drillers in the Permian Basin. The company told investors this week that the market is sending a clear signal to start cranking out more barrels. EOG Resources and Chord Energy have similarly announced plans to produce slightly more crude than they had previously anticipated. U.S. crude futures oil futures settled Thursday at $94.81 a barrel, up 41% from the day before the Iran war broke out. We're 2 months into the world's largest oil supply disruption in history, Diamondback Chief Executive Kaz Von Hoff told analysts. But he added, I don't think there's a lot of appetite for something like the go-go days of 2017 and 2018, referring to an era when producers spent with abandon to grow at a fast pace. The planned increases from Diamondback, EOG, and Chord are modest and won't do nearly enough to help the world backfill its lost supply from the Middle East. They amount to between 20,000 and 30,000 barrels of oil a day, a drop compared with the 13 million barrels a day that the closure of the Strait of Hormuz has removed from the global economy. The additions won't do much to tamp down the steady rise in gasoline prices either. The average gallon of unleaded was $4.56 on Thursday, the highest level since 2022. So far, Trump has given his oil allies a break. Although his team has repeatedly discussed ways to increase production with oil executives, the administration understands shale companies need more certainty before they bring barrels online, oil lobbyists say. Yet with the summer driving season only weeks away and no reprieve in sight for drivers, Trump might be tempted to put more pressure on oil producers. The shale company's tepid reaction to the jump in crude prices is further proof that firms once known to grow helter-skelter have become disciplined. Although they acknowledge the global economy is facing a historic dearth of crude, they are happy to use their cash to beef up their balance sheets and wait to see where markets land. Executives at Occidental Petroleum and Devon Energy, two of the largest U.S. oil producers, expressed caution this week about adding new rigs. They noted that a dollar spent today wouldn't translate into production until next year, and they need to see how the war unfolds before they make a decision to pick up rigs or hire crews that frack wells. Some noted they now expect higher prices for longer, a signal that they might add more production in the future. But even then, they cautioned that growth wouldn't be explosive. EOG CEO Ezra Yacob said petroleum stockpiles are being depleted, and it would take a while to refill them to healthy levels. The market is entering a higher price environment for the next few years, he said, and EOG could potentially grow production by mid-single digits. His tempered stance reflects in part the uncertainty hanging over energy markets. Iran and the U.S. are working with mediators to restart negotiations to end the conflict, but major disagreements remain, and Trump warned that the U.S. would resume bombing if a deal isn't reached. Meanwhile, the war is forcing countries to draw deep into their oil reserves. Analysts at J.P. Morgan said in a note last week that commercial crude stocks in member countries of the Organization for Economic Cooperation and Development could fall to critically low levels in September if the strait remains closed. Then there is the United Arab Emirates' exit from the Organization of the Petroleum Exporting Countries, which could complicate U.S. producers' plans. The abrupt departure didn't have any immediate impacts on markets because the strait remains locked down, but it will eventually create a new source of oil supply that is likely to bring crude prices lower, analysts and executives say. For now, shale companies are focused on bolstering their balance sheets to weather future oil volatility thanks to a free cash flow windfall. EOG, Diamondback, and Occidental collectively logged roughly $4.9 billion in free cash flow in the first quarter, up from $3 billion in the fourth quarter of 2025. Diamondback said it expects to hit its goal to have net debt of $10 billion in just a couple of months, as opposed to its expected 12 to 18-month timeline. It said that if high prices persist, it would allocate less cash to buybacks and more to retire debt. Occidental said higher oil prices are supporting its goal to reduce its principal debt to $10 billion. Chord said it would use its cash bounty to trim its debt. Van Hoff said he expected mostly private premium operators to add 20 to 30 rigs this year. This would bring the rig count in the basin to between 261 and 271 rigs, a level comparable with last summer, according to Baker Hughes data. George.
4: Musk faces criminal charges in France as part of probe of X, formerly known as Twitter. It's written by Sam Schechner. Paris. French prosecutors are summoning Elon Musk to the French capital again, this time to face preliminary criminal charges in a sprawling investigation into his social media platform, X. The new summons, just weeks after Musk didn't show up for a voluntary interview with French prosecutors, escalates a transatlantic feud over France's handling of its long-running probe of X. It also underscores a growing divergence between the U.S. and Europe over how and whether tech platforms like X should police online speech. The U.S. Justice Department declined last month to cooperate with the French investigation and called it a, quote, politically charged criminal proceeding aimed at wrongfully regulating through prosecution the business activities of a social media platform, end quote. That came after a February raid on X's Paris offices by French law enforcement and prosecutors seeking evidence in their probe. The investigations began in 2025 with allegations of a biased algorithm have since grown to include charges of violating the secrecy of correspondence, dissemination of child pornography, and the creation of sexualized deepfake images by its Grok chatbot. Prosecutors said Thursday that the probe was now an official criminal investigation. They added that Musk is being invited along with X's former chief executive, Linda Yaccarino, to respond to preliminary charges against them. If either Musk or Yaccarino fails to appear, they can be slapped with the preliminary criminal charges in their absence, the prosecutor said. In the French legal system, once preliminary charges have been filed, an investigating magistrate conducts an investigation that can last months or even years before deciding whether to send the accused to trial or drop the case. Preliminary charges are generally delivered in person. X didn't respond to a request for comment, but previously called the raid, quote, an abusive act of law enforcement theater, end quote. French prosecutors said Thursday that the goal of their investigation is to push platforms like X to comply with French law when operating in France. The prosecutors have not so far sought to arrest Musk or others in connection with its X investigation. The prosecutor said that their investigation is, quote, rooted in the goal of ensuring respect for the law and protecting crime victims. Steve.
3: Value meals lift McDonald's. Burger giant profit increases thanks to help from the chain's budget offerings. Article by Heather Haddon. In the burger business, 2026 has become the year of the supercharged value menu. McDonald's this year has doubled down on value meals and other low-cost menu items, striving to reclaim its reputation for affordable food. Executives on Thursday said that the efforts were helping draw diners, especially lower-income consumers, and that the chain planned to keep pushing deals. Thank God we've got that in place, said Chief Executive Chris Kapensky during an investor call. You need, in this environment, value and affordability to be a strength. First quarter revenue at the world's top burger company increased 9% to $6.52 billion. McDonald's reported Thursday, outpacing analyst forecasts. Profit climbed 6% to $1.98 billion, and adjusted per share earnings of $2.83 beat analyst forecasts. Same-store sales rose 3.9% in the U.S. McDonald's has been hammering value over the past 2 years, and executives said the efforts are paying off. The chain recently cut the price of its combo meals to appeal to budget-minded consumers, and this month began rolling out new cold drinks, pitched as lower-priced alternatives to crafted beverages that have delivered hits for such chains as Starbucks. Conditions in the fast-food business were already tough and haven't improved this year, Kapinski said. Lower-income consumers feel particularly pressured, executives said. And while McDonald's is gaining share in the burger sector, growth in the industry is likely to stay constrained. Other chains that tend to cater to higher-income consumers, including Starbucks and Chipotle, are doing relatively better. McDonald's burger rivals are competing for the same shaky consumers. Burger King earlier this week reported a 5.8% increase in U.S. same-store sales for its most recent quarter, the biggest increase in roughly 2 years. Executives credit the chain's own value options along with an upgraded Whopper and a promotional campaign that encouraged customers to call up its U.S. president. McDonald's executives said U.S. consumers are gravitating towards its new three and less meal, and maintaining traffic means offering affordable menus in all of its markets. In France, where executives said the chain lacked a roster of daily discounts, visits suffered, and shopper price points are now being added. The company said rising costs, particularly for beef, have stressed franchisees' profits. Cash flow for U.S. McDonald's operators was stable last year, but pressures have continued to grow. George.
4: Putin's strongman image ebbs as Ukraine hits Russia, thrown by Yaroslav Trofimov. Ever since coming to power more than a quarter century ago, President Vladimir Putin of Russia has built a state religion around May 9, the anniversary of the Soviet victory over Nazi Germany and the holiest day in the Russian calendar. On Saturday, Putin will preside over a Victory Day parade for the first time since his war on Ukraine went beyond the length of the Soviet Union's war on the Nazis. He has no victories to celebrate. Persistent Ukrainian drone strikes across Russia, including on the capital, have forced Putin to ask for a ceasefire for the duration of the festivities. Parade organizers, citing security threats, have also downgraded the event, eliminating the display of armored vehicles and the march by military cadets. Cell phone and internet services are slated to be disrupted in Moscow for days. With the front line stalled, Russian casualties topping, wait for it, 1 million, the economy suffering, and missile and drone strikes becoming commonplace, a deep sense of discontent has spread through the country in recent months. It potentially poses the gravest challenge to Putin's rule so far, and might be more insidious than the aborted putsch coup by warlord Evgeny Prigozhin in 2023. Russian security services have responded with draconian new restrictions, blocking most online activity in an imitation of China's, quote, Great Firewall. The restrictions justified by the need to prevent drone strikes that continue regardless are so severe that even nationalists supporting the war have started talking about a looming revolution. Rumors of alleged coup preparations and infighting between various parts of the security establishment swirl through Moscow salons. It doesn't mean that the revolution is imminent, nor that Putin, 73 years old, will be sidelined soon, but the change in mood is remarkable when compared with just last December, when Russian officials were buoyed by hopes that President Trump would pressure Ukraine into a peace deal, on Moscow's terms, lifting economic sanctions and unleashing a business bonanza. Psychologically, the turning point came in January. That was when Putin's so-called special military operation, which, according to the Kremlin's narrative, aims to, quote, denazify Ukraine, blew past the duration of the 1941-45 war against Nazi Germany. That conflict is described in Russia as the Great Patriotic War. Every day since then adds to the sentiment that we aren't worthy of the memory of our grandfathers, said Abbas Galyamov, a former Putin speechwriter, now an opposition politician abroad. Putin created this cult of grandfathers, and now it's backfiring on him. Kremlin spokesman Dmitry Peskov has said that the war caused a, quote, phenomenal consolidation of the society around the president, adding that it has lasted more than 4 years because its goals have yet to be fully achieved. I think that's the problem. Steve?
3: Cash short, Whirlpool halts payout. Stock falls 12% after company blames drop in sales on conflict in Iran. Article by John Keelman. Century-old Whirlpool has paid a dividend through 10 U.S. recessions and every global crisis since 1950. But the American manufacturer's cash crunch has gotten so severe, it is suspending that payment, until further notice. The news sent shares plunging more than 20% before settling down 12% on Thursday, as Wall Street analysts pressed executives for clarity on the appliance maker's financial picture. The stock has dropped more than 80% over the past 5 years as the company's cash flow has shrunk, leaving it without enough to pay out investors and pay down its debt. Last year, Whirlpool slashed its dividend by nearly half. We would like to resume the dividend as quickly as possible, but clearly it's a board decision, Chief Executive Mark Bitzer told investors and analysts on an earnings call. What has to be true is

0: help investors and pay down its debt. Last year, Whirlpool slashed its dividend by nearly half. We would like to resume the dividend as quickly as possible, but clearly it's a board decision. Chief Executive Mark Bitzer told investors and analysts on an earnings call. What has to be true is basically we need to have a better ongoing operating margin, and we want to continue to pay down our debt. Whirlpool has hiked prices this year across its range of washers, dryers, refrigerators, and stoves, and plans to raise them again in the summer. Bitzer defended the strategy on the call, saying the company has to make up for the 3 years of cost inflation it hasn't passed on to consumers. Bitzer acknowledged Whirlpool's price increases will likely outpace those imposed by its competitors. It's more, yeah, he said. We also have a lot of new products, which I think deserve a higher value. Whirlpool blames the Iran war for driving U.S. consumer confidence to 50-year lows, as higher oil prices add to concerns about the cost of living. The company's organic net sales declined 6% year-over-year in the first quarter, and its adjusted earnings, which Wall Street had expected to be 38 cents a share, came in at a loss of 56 cents per share. Ouch. The company paid $300 million in dividends last year, marking its 70th year of making the quarterly payments to investors since its 1955 incorporation. But in August, as the company struggled with a heavy debt load, it cut the dividend for the first time in decades. Whirlpool's origin stretches back to 1911, when entrepreneur Lou Upton founded a company to sell electrified Ringer washing machines. It went on to expand its wares to include everything from garbage disposals to clothes dryers, outlasting rivals that were bought out or went defunct. Today, it bills itself as the last major U.S.-based kitchen and laundry appliance company. Its main competitors are the South Korean giant Samsung Electronics and LG Electronics, along with GE Appliances, now owned by China's Haier Smart Home. Those competitors have expanded their U.S. manufacturing operations in recent years, and Whirlpool said it needs cash for its own capital investments. Last month, it said it would spend $60 million on a new factory in Perrysburg, Ohio, where it will produce components and sub-assemblies for washers and dryers. Whirlpool attempted to shore up its finances this year by issuing $1.1 billion in new shares, but the tactic drew a harsh response from investor David Tepper, whose Appaloosa Management has been a major shareholder. He criticized management for diluting shareholder value, and the company should consider partnerships or mergers with tariff-burdened competitors. Whirlpool is counting on tariffs to come to its rescue, though it has made that case repeatedly since President Trump returned to office. Bitzer said earlier tariff policies, which were based on the amount of steel used in an appliance, left many doors open, but maybe not a full declaration of real cost. A simplified policy that took effect in April applies a flat 25% tariff on an appliance's full value, which Bitzer said gives Whirlpool the advantages over foreign rivals it has expected. George.
1: Mortgage rate rise pressures housing market. It's written by Nicole Friedman. Mortgage rates are rising again, dealing another blow to this year's spring home buying season. The average rate for a 30-year fixed mortgage rose to 6.37% this week, up from 6.3% last week, Freddie Mac said Thursday. After a brief dip below 6% in February, mortgage rates shot up after the war in Iran began. This week's move lifts mortgage rates back to the same level as a month ago. Separately, a daily rate tracker by Mortgage News Daily showed 30-year fixed rates above 6.5% earlier this week. The spring, typically the busiest time of year in the housing market, is shaping up as another dud after three straight years of sluggish home sales. Mortgage rates are still lower than they were a year ago, but rising rates in recent weeks have made it harder for home buyers to qualify for loans and prompted some to pause their housing hunts. Home sales fell 0.4% in April from a year earlier, while the inventory of homes for sale rose 3.7%, according to preliminary data from Zillow. The expectation of rates below 6% this spring has disappeared, said Lisa Sturtevant, chief economist at Bright MLS. The geopolitical turmoil and uncertainty about the job market are adding to buyer hesitancy, real estate agents and lenders say. There's less demand, said Jorge Montoya, branch manager at Guild Mortgage and

0: You know, Nevada, homes in the most desirable neighborhoods still sell quickly, he said. But in other parts of Reno, you can see more and more homes having price reductions. Steve.
1: Why Congress can only do the minimum. Shutdowns, war, pending departures cause paralysis in both chambers. Article by Ken Thomas, Lindsay Wise, and Rosie Ettenheim. Congress is struggling to do the bare minimum. The House recently passed a measure reopening most of the Department of Homeland Security after a 76-day shutdown. Its passage, after a month-long logjam, was hailed as a breakthrough. It wasn't. Rather, it papered over the increasingly shaky state of Congress with implications for the institution and the people who run it. You lose majorities by overreach and dysfunction. And right now, we don't look as functional as we need to look, said Representative Tom Cole, an Oklahoma Republican, who leads the House Appropriations Committee, as Republicans struggled last week to fund DHS and renew a new surveillance law. 2.5 years after rebel Republicans ousted their own Speaker of the House, Congress is at a nadir, marked by intense partisanship that deters deal-making and slim majorities that empower any small group to defy party leaders. Considering the following points, number one, the public perception of Congress remains near a record low. Recent polling by Gallup showed 10% of voters approve of Congress and 86% disapprove, a net of minus 76 percentage points. The current GOP-controlled Congress reached a peak of 31% approval in March 2025, but saw a steep decline during last year's record-long shutdown of the full government. Congress hasn't been above water in more than two decades. Number two, a standoff in Congress. The longest full shutdown in U.S. history went 43 days, ending in mid-November. The recent DHS shutdown was the longest partial shutdown. Number three, less is getting done. Republicans passed President Trump's One Big Beautiful Bill last summer. But through late April, the current Congress has enacted just 90 laws in anemic pace. The previous Congress passed 274, the fewest since the Civil War. Number four, executive orders. While Trump is signing fewer laws, he is using executive orders to bypass Congress, issuing more than 250 in his second term. That is more than he signed during his entire first term and more than the four-year totals of any president since Jimmy Carter. Trump has sidestepped Congress on tariffs and military actions, even though the Constitution gives lawmakers the power to levy taxes and declare war. Last Friday, the White House said it would simply reset the clock in the Iran war, avoiding a 60-day requirement to seek approval from Congress. Number five, House exits. More than one in eight House lawmakers said they wouldn't seek re-election, the highest turnover since the early 1990s. Separately, three members resigned in the past month rather than facing possible expulsion. And number six, 11 senators plan to leave after this term. It's just a mess. I mean, both sides, we just shake our heads at how things have gone off the deep end, said former Rep. Fred Upton, Republican, Michigan, a one-time committee chairman who retired from Congress in 2023. You talk to any former member, and they're like, I'm so glad we're gone. George.
0: Protests over lab dogs, Royal Town. In an open rescue, so-called, activists strike breeding facility in broad daylight. It's written by Joe Barrett. Madison, Wisconsin. Wayne Shung recently walked out of a Dane County courtroom to a reception that was unusual for a defendant charged with burglary. Dozens of supporters lined a waiting room, raising signs with messages such as, compassion should never be punished. Some came forward with hugs. Prosecutors allege Shung, a 44-year-old lawyer and co-founder of two California-based animal rights groups, entered a facility that breeds dogs for medical testing and stole property, that is, beagles. Video of the incident, played in court, had already ricocheted around the internet. It shows Shung, in a dark jacket and tie, trying to pry open a metal door with a crowbar. Activists in white hazmat suits carry floppy-eared canines away as he waves papers at a police officer. We have a legal right to rescue these animals, he said, before being detained. The confrontation, the arrest, the courtroom forum, and viral footage form the centerpiece of a new strategy. Animal rights groups have long broken into testing labs, or what they call factory farms, to so-called liberate animals under the cover of darkness. But now a prominent wing of the movement is adopting a different tack called open rescue. They announce their plans and execute them in broad daylight, all but inviting arrest. This lets them fight charges in court and on social media and argue publicly they are saving, not stealing, animals. Xiong has targeted dozens of facilities across the U.S. His latest and largest effort has catapulted rural Wisconsin into the national spotlight. The fallout has included lawsuits, political tussles, attention from influencers such as Laura Loomer and Lara Trump, and more than 1,000 activists from across the nation converging on a village of 900. The friction centers on Ridgeland Farms, tucked amid lush rolling hills in Blue Mounds, about 30 minutes west of Madison. For years, Ridgeland had bred beagles for biomedical research that activists denounce as cruel, but federal law protects. I would hope that most Wisconsin residents would see something like this and be turned off by the idea of breaking in using sledgehammers and using saws, Jim Newman, a Ridgeland Farm spokesman, told local media. Ridgeland said its animals are treated well and accused Xiong of encouraging lawlessness and vigilantism. Xiong was a law professor and securities lawyer before devoting himself to activism. He has tangled with authorities in multiple states and broadcast his moves on social media, including to bold-faced followers like Loomer and musician Moby. Just this past week, Xiong's profile grew when a California appeals court reversed his 2023 felony conviction for helping take 37 hens from an egg farm. As a lawyer, I think the legal argument based on the analogy of a dog in a hot car is compelling, Xiong said. We have not just a right, but an obligation to help them. Beagles are used in research partly for their size and even temperament. Xiong first targeted Ridgeland with a small nighttime raid in 2017, shooting video and taking three dogs. Ridgeland dropped burglary and theft charges as the case was reaching trial in 2024, citing threats. In 2025, following a petition by Xiong and allies, a judge found probable cause that Ridgeland had broken Wisconsin anti-cruelty laws, including conducting certain medical procedures without anesthesia and failing to provide adequate sanitation and ventilation. Tim Greinke, La Crosse County District Attorney, stepped in as special prosecutor and moved forward with a potential case over one of the procedures. Ridgeland, which denied wrongdoing, offered a deal. It would close its breeding operation this coming July, keeping only its smaller testing operation open in exchange for avoiding charges. Greinke said this seemed better than what he might achieve at trial. There are a lot of things that people say about these dogs that you could say about zoos and circuses and turkey farms. A lot of animals are not kept the way you want your pet kept, he said. But I don't think that means that people have the right to try to take the law into their own hands. Some activists hailed the agreement as a victory. Xiong, however, said Ridgeland was getting off easy in a deal full of potential loopholes. Steve.
1: Okay. From the Herd in the Street section of today's Wall Street Journal, U.S. weight loss drug boom goes global. While investors obsess over uptake of GLP-1 pills in the U.S., international sales are just as important. As the weight loss category grows more competitive, obesity drug leader Eli Lilly has started to look a bit richly valued to some investors. Prices for weight loss drugs have been falling, and early scripts for Lilly's new pill, Foundayo, didn't suggest it was off to a rousing start in the U.S. That is why, leading up to last week's earnings, the stock fell sharply. A rare moment of investor doubt for a company that hit a $1 trillion market capitalization just last fall. But the skeptics were focusing on the wrong thing. The fastest growing part of the weight loss market, and perhaps the most underappreciated driver for both Novo Nordisk and Lilly, is outside the U.S. After all, there are more than 1 billion people in the world with obesity. And right now, the two companies together are treating less than 2% of them. On Wednesday, Novo Nordisk said it was seeing a strong uptake of the Wegovy pill in the U.S., with more than 1 million people now on the drug. But the more striking growth was in markets where the Wegovy pill has yet to launch. The company's international obesity drug sales grew 44% in the first quarter, compared with 9% sales growth in the more mature U.S. market. Lilly told a similar story last week. International sales of injectable Mounjaro, which is marketed abroad for both diabetes and weight loss, hit $4.4 billion for the quarter, nearly four times what the company did just a year earlier. That helped Mounjaro beat analyst estimates for a fifth consecutive quarter, according to FactSet data. Annualized, that is a $17 billion plus run rate for a business that investors have long treated as an afterthought. The earnings beat sent the stock surging, keeping the bears at bay for now. None of this diminishes the importance of the pills, which has so far been rolled out only in the U.S. Both Novo Nordisk and Lilly need strong oral uptake for their long-term growth strategies, and the pills are soon launching abroad. But the international surge suggests something more fundamental, an enormous reservoir of pent-up demand that is only beginning to be tapped. What is striking is how quickly this has moved from a side story to arguably a central one, and much of it comes down to supply. For the first time, for the first couple of years, both companies faced supply shortages. They couldn't even meet U.S. demand, where prices were about three times as high, so global growth wasn't the priority. It wasn't until last year that Lilly started its expansion abroad in earnest. Investors also had other reasons to overlook the rest of the world. The U.S. has one of the highest obesity rates anywhere, and Americans are historically more willing to reach for pharmaceutical solutions than patients in Europe or Asia. But once supply ramped up, demand abroad turned out to be real. Roughly 75% of Lilly's international weight loss revenue is cash pay, meaning patients are reaching into their own pockets rather than waiting for health systems to catch up. The overall international GLP market has grown 77% over the past year, according to Equiva data, cited by Lilly, and the company has been gaining ground within it. Both companies have now launched across more than 50 countries, with Lilly pointing to particularly strong momentum in Brazil, the UK, Korea, and China. While the international surge is good news for both companies, it bodes better for Lilly. Tirzepatide, the active ingredient in Mounjaro and Zepbound, doesn't lose patent protection until the mid-2030s in most places, while semaglutide, the active ingredient in Ozempic and Wegovy, has already gone generic in markets like Brazil and India. What the market is demonstrating, however, is that it is under-penetrated, that Lilly's products and Novo Nordisk's pill can grow alongside generics. In India, for instance, where generic semaglutide has already launched, Lilly says prescriptions of its own drug have actually risen. While it is early days, Patrick Johnson, head of Lilly International, argue that the generics are helping to stimulate demand. And because Mounjaro delivers more weight loss, its position is less threatened by generic versions of Wegovy. Market expansion, not cannibalization, is what the drug makers are seeing. None of this means the rest of the world will ever be as lucrative as America. Prices abroad are structurally lower, and the annual growth rates will come down as those markets become more mature. But investors need to remember a simple idea. The desire to lose weight isn't exclusive to Americans. George.
0: Thanks, Steve. Citi says it is finally ready to turn the page on its past. It's written by Gina Heeb. Citigroup is ready to leave its messy past behind. From the bank's headquarters in downtown Manhattan, on Thursday, Chief Executive Jane Fraser and her team sought to signal that Citi has turned a corner in its efforts to dig out from its position as a longtime laggard on Wall Street. We have rebuilt the engine. Fraser, 58, said at the bank's first investor day in 4 years, it is stronger, it is more durable, and now we will show you what it can deliver. Since Fraser took the helm of the bank 5 years ago, she has moved aggressively to streamline the bank's structure and fix internal controls, including for data and risk management, that put it in the penalty box with regulators and tarnished its reputation. Under Fraser, Citi has sold off units abroad, invested in key businesses such as wealth and banking, and scooped up executives from competitors. But plenty of hurdles remain. Its forecast Thursday for a key profitability metric didn't measure up to what some on Wall Street had expected. Citi said it would target growth of 14 to 15% for its return on tangible common equity over the medium term, which was a slightly slower rate than some expected. In the near term, Citi said it expected the metric to hit 11 between 11% and 13% excluding certain adjustments related to Banamex, the Mexico retail banking unit that it has been divesting. Executives on Thursday acknowledged that there was still more work to do. Despite its status as one of the largest banks in the U.S., with a big roster of multinational corporate clients, Citi long trailed behind rivals thanks to decades of strategic missteps, stumbles, and underinvestment. In 2020, for example, an employee accidentally wired nearly $900 million to creditors of Revlon. That's kind of a big thing. Citi is certainly on the front foot, Morgan Stanley analyst Manan Gosalia said before Investor Day. He said the bank has made significant improvements, but there's a lot more to go. Citi is expected to benefit further from easier capital rules under the Trump administration. It has leaned further into stock buybacks with plans for $30 billion in additional repurchases announced on Thursday. That, quote, took some sting out of slower ROTCE targets, said RBC analyst Gerard Cassidy. And Citi said it had improved its technology and pointed to broad investments in artificial intelligence across the company, from its fraud and Know Your Customer operations to its wealth management division. This was about more than just fixing old Citi. It was about building the bank for the next decade's demands, Frazier said. The bank is also betting that new blood can help it better compete with rivals. Last year, the bank shook up its management with Gonzalo Luchetti named chief financial officer to replace Mark Mason and simplified its structure to five core businesses. It combined the retail bank with the wealth business run by Andy Sieg and branded cards with retail services businesses. Steve.
1: Samsung plans to halt sales of home appliances in China. Alec by Quan Jun. Samsung Electronics is ceasing sales of televisions and home appliances in China as the South Korean technology giant shrinks its footprint in one of the world's largest consumer markets amid fierce competition from domestic brands. Samsung said the decision to discontinue sales of certain consumer electronics products in China came amid intensifying competition in the local market and a rapidly changing business environment. The company will make every effort to minimize any impact on customers resulting from this decision and is reviewing various support measures for business partners, it said. The decision directly affects Samsung's sale of consumer electronics such as TVs, washing machines, and refrigerators in China, according to company officials. Production at home appliance factory in Suzhou isn't affected, and Samsung will continue to sell smartphones and computer chips in China, they said. The move comes as the company's TV and other segments continue to struggle, even as its chip division posted record earnings and revenue growth driven by artificial intelligence demand. Samsung's TV and home appliance division reported an operating loss of 200 billion won, equivalent to $138.4 million last year. Samsung recently replaced its TV business chief as it sought to address sluggishness in the segment. George.
0: Six Flags posts 12% revenue gain. It's written by Nicholas Miller and Colin Kelleher. Six Flags Thursday reported higher first quarter revenue as attendance and customer spending each increased as the company's stock price soared 16% to $22.75. The company also said Brian Witherow was stepping down as chief financial officer. Revenue rose 12% to $225.6 million, beating Wall Street's forecast of $207.5 million, according to FactSet. Attendance increased 4% to 2.9 visits, and per capita spending rose 6% to $69.26. The company posted a wider loss of $268 million, compared with a loss of $219.7 million the year prior. The company said the higher customer spending was driven by changes in pricing and product structure, a shift in ticket sales to higher-priced products, and more spending on food and drinks in its parks. Six Flags has invested in improving its food and beverages and updated its pass and membership offerings, which the company said have received an encouraging early response. Thanks so much for listening. Please be sure to join us again next week for more editions of the Wall Street Journal. Have a great Mother's Day, and we'll see you next week.
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0: the National Federation of the Blind invites you to our 2026 National Convention, July 3rd through July 8th at the JW Marriott Austin. 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
2: Hello, I'm Patricia Miller for the Virginia Voice. Welcome to Midnight Music. Tonight we're taking a trip back in time with a collection of doo-wop favorites, filled with twanging guitars, yakety saxes, tinkling keys, finger popping, and of course, plenty of doo-wop.

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0: 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It is currently 1 a.m. Coming up is the Late Night Book Hour, followed at 2 a.m. by the Virginia Mercury, and at 2:30, All About Virginia.
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2: Hello, this is Charles Desidu with broadcast number 5 of the book An Embarrassment of Mangoes, A Caribbean Interlude by Anne Vanderhoof. Well, after a long, leisurely visit in the Bahamas, Anne and Steve agonize over the decision to continue south, or to turn north and head for home. They finally opt to continue sailing. Not only do they pass their first big test of an overnight sail from Rum Key to Mayaguana, but they catch a large window of fair weather and have an uneventful two-night sail to the Dominican Republic. We pick up the story there. We tie Snack to the dinghy dock, disinfect our hands, and walk down the gravel jetty toward the small village that starts at the far end. Like the island as a whole, Luperon is a combination of third and first worlds. Chickens scratch along the dusty roadside, and the occasional donkey or pig strolls by. But reliable email and fax service is available at the phone company Cum Souvenir store on the main street, as long as the power doesn't go out, which it frequently does. There are places that will do our laundry, but it's then spread out to dry on curbside bushes, roofs, and barbed wire fences, where it will be leisurely coated by thick dust stirred up by the motor conchos that blast along the main street. Salsas and merengues blare from open doorways, and mangy dogs slink through the shade at the edges of the concrete buildings, painted soft pastels mostly, though the headquarters of the Dominican Liberation Party is a startling combo of bright purple and canary yellow. In fact, it's called the Purple Party, and displayed as such on ballots, the rainbow of political parties, a nod to the high illiteracy rate. When substantial supplies are needed, we can go to Santiago, the island's second largest city, about 38 miles away, where the supermarkets are said to be just like the Florida big boxes, except that the parking lots have guard towers and security guards with sawed-off shotguns roam inside and out, protecting these pockets of affluence in the midst of an impoverished country. The class divide in the Dominican Republic is blatantly huge. But Luperon's small, unair-conditioned, dark to keep them cool, and disorderly stores turn out to be surprisingly well-stocked. Go to Anna's on the main street for chicken, Kathleen told us. It's the best spot. She takes off the head and most of the feathers. And she's got beer and rum, Carl jumps in. Very cheap. But watch out for the cat at the supermercado across the road. She bites. Our noses lead us down a side street to the panaderia, where squat loaves of bread are cooling on racks lining the sidewalk. We buy a bag of warm rolls and dive into them the minute we're back on the street. Steve is a bit put out to discover the seeds sprinkled on one he's about to bite into are moving. Ants. Inside the bag. Yummy rolls, though. At Anna's, besides cheap chicken, Presidente, and the Dominican Republic's three B's, Brugal, Bermudez, and Barcelo rums, we discover the creamy, thick Dominican drinking yogurt, sold in cuartillo bottles and gallon jugs, which tastes like a rich, delicious milkshake. At the supermercado, the cat is as crotchety as advertised. Don't worry, She didn't break the skin, Steve assures me, after his friendly overtures are soundly rebuffed. She prowls the aisles for four-legged intruders in search of peanuts and beans that have spilled out of bins onto the wood floor. Cases of Presidente and gallon cans of cooking oil teeter at the ends of the aisles. The supermercado accepts Visa, just like the supermarkets in Florida. But when I slide into the front seat of the pickup the store's owner commandeers to take us and our groceries back to the dock, the driver carefully removes the pistol stuck into the waistband of his trousers and lays it on the seat between his legs. Tengo hambre. I'm hungry, the shoeshine kid says to me softly. You don't have to look very hard to see poverty, and when someone tells you he's hungry here, you don't doubt him. I learned this our first night in Luperon, when a very pretty, very young woman started to braid my very short hair in a restaurant. Before I could muster the Spanish to refuse, she had one braid finished, with two beads and a piece of foil from a cigarette pack hanging on the end. Basta, I tell her, enough. But I have four children, she replies. It seems impossible given her young age, but the restaurant owner quietly confirms her story, adding that she supports the children herself. We pay her lavishly for the single braid and later spot her in a corner, wolfing down a plate of food that she's bought with the money. Now I dig some change for the shoeshine kid. He knows we're both wearing sandals, realizes he can't work for the money, but he sees I'm holding a map. Where do you want to go? He asks in Spanish. El Museo de Jamón, I tell him, the Ham Museum. He picks up his shoeshine stool, motions for us to follow, and leads the way. We had taken the public bus, actually a couple of buses, kitty corner across the country to visit Santo Domingo, 120 miles away on the south coast, leaving Rosetta at anchor in Luperon. A young Israeli man was looking after her. Partway through a solo sail around the world, he was happy to make a little money to replenish his cruising kitty. After living on a boat for months, our small, basic Santo Domingo hotel seems like a five-star luxury. King-sized bed, air conditioning, full-size shower with hot water, cable TV. In between watching the NBA playoffs and the Three Stooges, in Spanish, we've been walking our feet off exploring the historic capital, which was founded by Bartolomé Columbus, Christopher's brother, in 1496. The shoeshine kid ushers us importantly through the door of El Museo de Jamón and exchanges a few words in rapid Spanish with the man inside. Is it true? Did he bring you here? The man asks. Si, si. He goes to the cash register and gives the kid some change, a finder's fee for bringing us in. His lucky day. I don't bother mentioning that we've already rewarded him, or that we would have found El Museo ourselves without much trouble, as we were just steps from its doors when he intervened. El Museo de Jamón is a small tapas-style bar, where the Presidente is served so cold it's almost frozen, and the ceiling is festooned with whole Serrano hams dangling side by side, dozens of them, marching from one end of the room to the other. On its bottom, each ham wears a small pointed white paper cup, the kind you'd find at a water cooler, to catch any greasy drips before they land on the patrons who are sitting at the bar or tables underneath, tucking into plates of the ham, sliced paper thin, spicy chorizo sausage, and other porcine offerings. Steve, to put it mildly, is in heaven. Serrano means from the mountains, and these hams are dry-cured in the cool mountain air of the island's interior by Dominicans who have been trained in Spain in traditional methods. Steve is a porcophile who's been severely deprived since he started living with me. With my Jewish background, I never ate pork at all while I was growing up. I don't cook it, and I still avoid eating it in most obvious forms, such as ham and bacon. He pronounces El Museo's ham the best he's ever had. Delicate, almost sweet. I read a story years ago, I tell him, as I soak a hunk of crusty bread in the garlicky red oil that's pooled around my chorizo, which I do eat with barely a pang of guilt. It was about a young Spanish bullfighter who carried a Serrano ham with him as he traveled from town to town and bullring to bullring. He'd hang it from the ceiling of each hotel room so he could carve off a slice whenever he wanted. This was the ultimate luxury for someone who grew up poor, without enough to eat, and now was tasting success for the first time. That image had long stuck in my brain, but sharing it with Steve is a big mistake. He now desperately wants to buy a whole ham from El Museo, carry it back to Luperon on his lap on the crowded bus, and hang it from one of the handrails in Rochetta's main cabin. He can picture himself on future night passages, ducking below to remove a delicate slice or two whenever he feels the urge for a snack. The ultimate luxury, he quotes back at me. I draw the line. A mezuzah at the entrance to the cabin and a whole jamon swinging over the settee? I think not. The whole ham would have been troublesome in any case on the packed sardine can of a minivan that is the second half of our trip back to Luperon 2 days later. A packed guagua, as the public minivans are called here, makes a crowded bus in Granada look positively spacious. This one is so jammed that its conductor kid hangs outside the open door as the guagua rips along with just his feet inside, his body dancing in the air to the salsa blasting from the van's speakers and his hands beating out the rhythm on the roof. There is no room for a spare chorizo on this picture, let alone a whole ham. At one stop, an ancient, not terribly clean, and mostly toothless lady climbs onto the guagua with a live chicken tucked under her arm. She somehow squeezes in next to Steve and settles the chicken on her lap. It rides contentedly back to Luperon with its head and beak on Steve's thigh, while the woman rides contentedly with her arm around his shoulders. I ride with visions of chicken mites and body lice dancing in my head. I always meet skippers kicking themselves all the way down island because they didn't make room to buy in the Dominican Republic, says our gospel cruising guide for this part of the world, the same one whose author sings the praises of night passages and the perils of green steaks. Presidente aside, there's still too much old Milwaukee in the bilge, we make no such mistake. We squirrel away 20 pounds of vacuum-packed Santo Domingo coffee and a full case of Mas Mas bars, locally made chocolate bars stuffed with raisins and nuts. The only other time I've bought a case of chocolate bars was at Halloween, and then I had no intention of eating them myself. But Steve has convinced me that in the absence of a swinging ham, these will be the second most perfect snack during future night passages. We content ourselves with only a half dozen jars of tiny green olives, packed in brine with giant caper berries themselves the size of olives, and as addictive as peanuts with drinks. We would have bought a case of those, too, if only the jars didn't leak. And several large globes of wax-covered, goodle-like cheese are tucked into the very bottom of the fridge. The local cheesemaker plies his craft on the outskirts of Luperon, near the cockfighting ring, selling what he makes from an open-fronted wooden building identifiable from the road by its hanging scale. Behind the selling area, the floor is wet with whey. Wearing rubber boots and a garbage bag as an apron, a man paddles curds in a big plastic bucket, while balls of nascent cheese bob in the other buckets nearby. From a distance, a long wooden table at the far end looks like it's piled with monster ripe tomatoes. But on closer inspection, the tomatoes turn out to be cheese, coated in red wax, but not yet labeled. They'll keep for months, we've been told. While the cheesemaker weighs a couple for us, I ask him about the long, white, rectangular blocks resting on the counter. He cuts off a piece for us to try. A salty, fresh, unaged farmer's cheese still oozing whey. Queso de freire, he says. Frying cheese. What a splendid idea. A cheese specifically designed to be made more gloriously, fat-oozingly delicious by frying it. Of course, we buy some of it, too, though not nearly enough to suit Steve. It's a fresh cheese, I argue. It won't keep like the wax-coated ones. It doesn't have to. We polish off most of what we buy that night. Sliced and fried in a little oil and butter, the cheese stays firm and develops a golden crust. But when you cut into it, the interior is molten, delicious smeared on bread. Or, Steve adds, with a delicate slice or two of Serrano ham. No whole ham swings on Rochetta, but there's no way Steve was leaving Luperon without a few fridge-friendly packages of this stuff. It is now almost the end of May, and time for us to get a move on. Hurricane season officially starts on June 1st, though everyone we talk to scoffs at the idea of a hurricane in the Caribbean in June, or even July. The months of June, July, and October only produce about one hurricane every 3 years for the whole Western Atlantic, one of our books tells us. And that includes the Gulf of Mexico, as well as the Caribbean Sea. Still, our boat insurance sets July 1st as the deadline for being outside the box, the area through which hurricanes are statistically most likely to track. In the box after that, Ann Rochetta isn't covered by insurance if she's damaged by a hurricane or other named storm. And if the insurance company thinks there are any odds of a hurricane in July, that's good enough for me. A few cruisers, like Carl and Kathleen, have decided they love Luperon so much they will trust its reputation as a hurricane hole and spend all of hurricane season here. But most of the cruisers who ventured beyond Chicken Harbor have already left. Only a couple of stragglers like us are still here. We need to start hustling south. The top edge of the hurricane box is at 35 degrees north, between Cape Hatteras and Cape Lookout, North Carolina. The bottom edge is at 12 degrees 40 minutes in the Tobago Keys, part of the Caribbean nation of St. Vincent and the Grenadines. Luperon is squarely in the middle of the box. 865 nautical miles from statistical safety by the island-hopping route. East from the Dominican Republic to the south coast of Puerto Rico. East along the south coast of Puerto Rico to the U.S. Virgin Islands and the British Virgin Islands. East through the Virgin Islands to St. Martin at the top of the Leeward Island chain. East and southeast through the Leewards and the Windwards till we're finally beyond the box. East into the prevailing trade winds, east right down the middle of the thorny path. The first thorn is the Mona Passage, the 60-mile gap between the eastern tip of the Dominican Republic and the western edge of Puerto Rico. And our gospel guidebook is full of optimistic advice. Unpredictable currents everywhere, it warns. Rough shoals, steep seas. The ocean bottom here is to blame. It drops from a comparatively shallow 150 feet to the second deepest hole in the world, the 16,000-foot-deep Puerto Rican Trench. As massive volumes of water tumble across the uneven bottom in an underwater waterfall, the surface churns, setting up wild and conflicting currents. Even in benign weather, crossing this stretch from west to east is like booking passage inside a washing machine. Add to that the long lines of thunderstorms that religiously roll off the coast of Puerto Rico each evening when the heat that has risen off the land meets the cooler offshore air. The fiercest I've seen in my life, says the guidebook's ever-reassuring author. Sometimes they charge like bulls. A crossing of the Mona is not to be taken lightly. The guidebook spends 7 pages discussing strategy and timing. Obviously, it would be foolhardy to leave on anything less than a perfect forecast. Once again, I start checking in daily with Herb, waiting for him to give our passage his blessing. Working on acquiring martyr points, I even send Steve to a potluck on shore one night with the big dish of tortilla lasagna I've made. Cruiser's trick. Stale tortillas make a fine substitute for lasagna noodles. And stay behind, hunched by the radio, hoping to hear the good news. Wait, Herb says. The next night, I cheat. I check in at the start of the Herb show, go off to shore with Steve for a happy hour beer, and am back on board just before the time Herb has been calling me the last few days. But there's no pulling a fast one on Herb. I tried to call you earlier, he says, but you didn't respond. It's as if he can see what I've been up to. I feel like a teenager caught sneaking in after curfew from a date. But I get my punishment. The wind is still too strong for us to leave. As the days tick by, I get more and more antsy. We have a lot of miles to cover in a steadily decreasing amount of time. Let's get our despacho so at least we're ready to go, Steve says. In order to leave the Dominican Republic, we need a despacho, a clearance paper, which we get from the comandante, the Luperon post commander. The comandante and his translator came on board Rochetta to check us into the country, but we must go to his headquarters, the comandancia, to check out. Cruising tales, we've discovered, always become exaggerated in the telling and retelling, and things are never quite so bad or so good as others make them sound. The trip to the comandancia is the exception. It's actually far worse than the stories that preceded it, which were already heavily sprinkled with words like awful and disgusting. The dirt path that leads to the comandancia starts behind the lavanderia and leads across a stream and up a hill on the other side. It's not until we pass the laundry-strewn bushes that we get our first look at the bridge. I try to weasel out. Surely my services as a translator won't be required when we know the comandante has his own. Nice try, says Steve. In fact, you go first. You've got a better sense of balance than me. The bridge doesn't have very many planks between its two stringers, leaving open gaps and excellent views of the stream underneath. But this is only the start of its deficiencies. Some of its limited number of planks are just rough branches, and it has no handrails. Oh yeah, and the stream it's crossing is actually a smelly conduit for raw sewage. This ribbon of sludge, which runs through Luperon and down to the harbor, is the reason we don't swim in the anchorage. Falling off this so-called bridge into this so-called stream would be truly horrifying. Besides, I'm carrying our most important documents, our passports and boat registration, in my backpack. I get down on all fours and start to crab my way across. The bridge is alive. A wizard's balance beam. The branches roll, the planks shift. Most of them have been merely laid across the stringers, not nailed down. and if I don't put my weight in exactly the right place, they pop up on one side like a teeter-totter. I have to test each one for its balance point before I commit. Steve, meanwhile, is taking careful note of which branches move when I do, and has no intention of starting his crawl until I reach solid ground. Coward. But neither of us falls in, and after brushing the dirt off our hands and knees, we follow the track the rest of the way up the hill to the modest cinder block building with its national flag flying out front. After the bridge, getting the despacho is a comparative snap. A junior official types it, in triplicate, on a manual typewriter that was probably new in the year of my birth. Every time he bangs the carriage return to start another line, the carriage flies right out of the aged machine and has to be reinstalled before the paperwork can continue. It's a cartoon come to life, and Steve is biting his lips so hard, I'm afraid it will bleed. But at least the Comandante, who only arrived here a couple of weeks before we did, is doing things completely by the book. There's no attempt to extract a little something extra from us for unofficial pockets, as there was with the previous Comandante, we've been told, before he was hauled off to jail. That night, over happy hour Presidentes, we warn another despacho-seeking cruiser about the bridge. Someone who's been in Luperon much longer than we have chimes in. The bridge is new, and it's a big improvement over the old system. Apparently, the old system involved pulling yourself across the stream hand over hand along a slimy rope while standing in a leaky rowboat with a few inches of sewage water in the bottom. People used to wear plastic bags on their hands and feet when they went for their despacho. I don't think he's exaggerating one bit. An unfortunate little fact. The word nausea comes via Latin from the Greek nausea, which comes from naus, which means ship. A few hours earlier, we had ghosted out of Escondido Bay with the barest breath of wind in the sails in the company of two other straggler sailboats. We had left Luperon together the previous day after finally getting Herb's go-ahead and had reached this lovely fjord-like bay after an easy overnight sail east along the north coast. So calm, we motored part the way. But we only stayed long enough to get a few hours' sleep. Pour fuel from the jerry cans on deck into our tank and make a fresh thermos of coffee before getting underway again, heading for Mona Passage. Despite the very light wind, we kept the engine off to make it easier to hear Herb. Be sure to ask him specifically about thunderstorms, Steve says. I see some dark clouds ahead. Herb, looking at his computer screen 1,800 miles away, says he sees no organized convection activity, the forecast euphemism for big-time pissing and blowing accompanied by shitloads of lightning and thunder. Organized is the operative word. The storm cells created along this coast as the land cools at night are localized, not part of the overall weather picture. And soon all hell is breaking loose around us as we motor sail southeast close to the coastline. You're going to be passing through a big squall, Ken, on the boat ahead, radios back. Get ready for it. We scramble to put on full rain gear, pants, jackets, boots, caps, and hoods. And then Steve takes down the sails while I steer. Soon, blinding forks of lightning are sizzling down from the night sky and stabbing the surface of the sea around us. I count the seconds between the flashes and the thunder. Far too few, given that Rashetta's mast is the tallest object for miles around. Rain beating on my face, I wrestle with the wheel, attempting to stay on course, while the wind howls and the boat plunges up and down the suddenly steep waves. The flashes and thunder become simultaneous. Steve has gone below to consult the radar, where the squall shows up as a dense blotch of black dots, and plot a new course that will, I desperately hope, take us out from under it. But in the meantime, I am alone on deck, and despite the compass, I momentarily lose my bearings and am unsure which direction is toward shore and danger. For the first time this trip, I am honestly frightened. The glorious serenity of my first night sails, even of last night's sail, vanishes. I know with absolute certainty that I was right to dread night passages. "Steer 145 degrees, Steve bellows the new heading out at me, and I emerge from my confusion and get us on the new course. But as we come out from under the center of the squall and the wind lessens, we need to quickly get a sail back up to steady us in the waves. "Keep the boat pointed into the wind," Steve calls from the mast, where he's now trying to raise the mainsail. "I'm trying, but I can't," I shout back. "It's too rough." Every time the boat slews sideways on a wave, the wind catches the flogging sail and prevents Steve from raising it any higher. With the sky total blackness, I can't see the waves to anticipate when or how they'll hit us. Steve's tethered to the boat with his safety harness, but with each wave, I'm afraid he'll be thrown to the deck as the boat pitches. Eventually, we just give up, sentencing ourselves to a rough, uncomfortable night of motoring. And we're not even in the Mona Passage proper yet. By daybreak, when we are, Steve's entry in the log is short and to the point. "Nasty waves." They seem to come at us from all directions, causing the surface to slosh and churn. At least in daylight, we can get the sails back up, which helps our movement a little. The squalls are gone. The wind is a modest 10 to 14 knots. We are crossing the Mona in almost perfect conditions. And still, it feels like we're traveling in a soup bowl being carried by a marathon runner. My seasickness drugs are no match for the Mona, and I begin to feed the fishes. Unfortunately, I can't do what the British Admiral Horatio Lord Nelson suggested as the remedy. "If you're seasick," he said, "sit under a tree." We're still a full day and night from our landfall. Now I know why it's called the Thorny Path, and I wish I were anywhere but on it. I subsist for the next 24 hours on water and sourdough pretzels. They're the only thing my stomach will tolerate, and they don't require me to expend any effort other than reaching a hand into a bag, and remain lashed to the boat with my safety harness until we arrived in Boquerón, Puerto Rico. I don't miss a single one of my watches, day or night, and I'm very proud of it. Here, this is for you. Robert, off the sailboat Jake, hands me a paperback in Boquerón. Jake had crossed the Mona just a day ahead of us. The book looks like a trashy thriller, and the cover says in lurid letters, "Can death be the only way out?" For a few hours, I felt like it was. The paperback is entitled Incident in the Mona Passage. Like its namesake, it's awful. And here's the recipe that goes at the end of every chapter. Luperon papaya salsa. There is no such thing as a small papaya in Luperon. I created this salsa to take advantage of the half we regularly had left after breakfast. Serve it alongside grilled chicken or fish, or with cream cheese on crackers as a happy hour snack. 1/2 large ripe papaya, diced, about 2 cups. 1/2 cucumber, peeled, seeded, and diced. 1/2 small red onion, thinly sliced and separated into rings and rings cut in half. 3 tablespoons finely chopped fresh cilantro. 1/2 of 1 small hot red or green pepper, seeded and finely chopped. 1 lime, juiced.

placed and separated into rings and rings cut in half. 3 tablespoons finely chopped fresh cilantro. 1/2 of 1 small hot red or green pepper, seeded and finely chopped. 1 lime, juiced. 3 tablespoons fruity olive oil. Salt and freshly ground black pepper. Combine the papaya, cucumber, onion, cilantro, and hot pepper, and then set aside. Whisk together the oil and half the lime juice and season to taste with salt and pepper. Toss with papaya mixture. Taste before serving and adjust flavor with additional lime juice. Serve spore. Tips: this salsa works equally well with ripe mango or a combination of mango and papaya. The red onion adds color, but you can use a mild-flavored yellow or white onion instead. Cheesy chicken with avocado and tomato salsa. Avocados were in season when we arrived in the Dominican Republic, and we said fat and calories be damned and devoured them regularly. This recipe showcases them and the delicious Dominican cheeses beautifully. 1/3 cup of cornmeal, salt and freshly ground black pepper, 1/4 teaspoon hot red pepper flakes, 4 boneless chicken breasts, 3 tablespoons of olive oil, 1 clove of garlic halved, 1/2 lime, 1/2 cup fresh or store-bought tomato salsa, 1 avocado, peeled, pitted, and thickly sliced, 4 slices mild melting cheese, such as Monterey Jack, mild cheddar, or queso de Ferrer, fresh cilantro chopped. Combine cornmeal, salt, pepper, and red pepper flakes. Dredge the chicken breasts in the mixture. Heat olive oil in a large frying pan with a lid and gently sauté the garlic for a minute or so. Add the chicken breasts and sauté until a golden brown crust has formed on both sides and the breasts are almost done, about 5 to 7 minutes per side. Squeeze the lime over the chicken. Top each breast with some salsa, a couple of slices of avocado, and a slice of cheese. Lower the heat, cover, and cook a minute or two longer until the cheese has melted. Garnish with the cilantro and serve with rice and more sliced avocado and tomato on the side. Serves 4. Tip: this recipe can be easily adapted for the barbecue. Marinate the chicken briefly in a mixture of lime juice, olive oil, chopped cilantro, red pepper flakes or chopped hot pepper, chopped garlic, and salt and pepper. Grill over medium-high heat until the chicken is almost done, about 5 minutes per side. Top each breast with salsa, a couple of slices of avocado, and a slice of cheese. Cover the grill and cook a minute or two longer until the cheese has melted. And that brings us to the second chapter in part 2, which is entitled, Not Quite Seasoned, But Very Well Salted. November, Mike November, gave me the good weather news, told me I was going on an easy downwind cruise. Well, I guess he got it wrong, and that's hard to excuse, 'cause I'm tossing up my cookies, my body's one big bruise. I've got the 3 days out, 45 knot wind blues. From the song, 3 days out, 45 knot wind blues, by Canadian singer-songwriter and cruiser Eileen Quinn, from her CD, No Significant Features. Oh, the irony. We left home to escape deadlines, and here we are being driven by a deadline. I'm convinced we absolutely have to be south of the hurricane box by July 1st, as if the weather gods use a day timer and have scheduled a hurricane for the very next day. After the Mona Passage, we scurry along the south coast of Puerto Rico. Take at least 11 days, the gospel guidebook says, but the weather holds and we cover it in 4.

Then we boogie through the Virgin Islands. Don't worry, we'll spend more time here on our way north, Steve says. Then jump to St. Martin across the Anegada Passage, another choppy, current-wracked stretch of water, unaffectionately nicknamed the Oh My God, What a Passage. Anchor, sleep, sail. Anchor, sail, sail. Sail, sail. We move every day, and sometimes night. The weather lets us, mostly motor sailing now, because we're heading east and almost directly into the trade winds. A boat under sail can't point directly into the wind. This beating to windward is brutal, exhausting, and uncomfortable as we slam into wave after wave, the bow sometimes burying in the steep seas, our muscles tensed and our bodies braced for hours on end. It's even harder on poor Rashetta. More leaks, I report dejectedly when I return to the cockpit after one of my infrequent daylight trips below during the 19 hours we're underway to St. Martin. Given our direction, the ocean is simply too lumpy to make spending time in the cabin enjoyable unless I'm lying down to sleep. Steve has already rebedded one of our lovely deck prisms, the one over the chart table, to stop water from streaming in whenever a wave washes over the bow and down the side decks, which is frequently. But now the deck prism in the galley has started leaking, the one over the dry locker, meant for storing non-perishable food, and now an utter oxymoron. The forward hatch is leaking too, I inform him on the verge of tears. Some of my clothes bags are sitting on the wet cushions directly under the leak, having bounced off the shelves when we hit a wave. We store our navigation charts under the cushions, and they're now the filling in a nice, soggy, salty sandwich. The collar at the mast isn't totally watertight anymore either, and seawater has entered there too, splashing the floor of the main cabin. It's hardly noticeable, though, since there's already a salt slick all over the floor from when our salty selves have slid below off watch, peeling off soaking foul weather gear to instantly fall asleep on the cushions in the main cabin. Nothing goes to windward like a 747 is the oft-used saying when someone decides to meet a boat at its destination rather than go along for the bouncy ride. I can see their point. I am really, really ready for this beating to windward to end, I announce. To make it end more quickly, especially since the days are ticking down to July 1st, I agree to do the next stretch from St. Martin to St. Lucia without stopping. 292 miles, 52 hours straight. Dinner tonight was somewhat misguided, I note in my journal about the first night of that passage. Couscous topped with cold sliced grilled chicken. Delicious, but the couscous is too light for these conditions, almost 20 knots of wind. Blows all over the damn cockpit. Pretty cavalier words from someone who just a few weeks ago was making passage meals out of pretzels. But I'm learning, adjusting. No couscous and no chopped fresh herb garnishes. Green bits everywhere. Nothing, in fact, that requires more than a bowl and fork to eat. And nothing that can't be prepared entirely ahead and just quickly assembled at mealtime. If the seas kick up, the last thing I and my stomach want is to spend time in a rolling galley. One thermos was filled with hot coffee and another with boiling water before we started this passage. The baskets that hang close to the bottom of the companionway were piled with grab-and-go snacks, including a handful of Steve's precious mosh-mosh bars. A supply of seasickness pills was stashed in easy arm's reach from the cockpit. Unfortunately, there's no avoiding below-decks weather duty. At least three times each day while we're underway, no matter how rolly it is, I have to sit at the chart table and listen to the forecast on the SSB radio, writing it down word for word, so we have it for reference.
Somehow, I have become responsible on Rosetta, not only for talking to Herb, but also for getting all the weather forecast, whether we're at anchor or on the move. The chore load is already weighted heavily towards Steve, because there is so much I don't know how to do. When we installed the radio 6 months ago, it seemed only fair that I should take on a job that was new to both of us. Besides, the first forecast we needed here is at 5:30 a.m., not a time of day Steve is happily awake. The first forecast is delivered by November Mike, as he's nicknamed, and he holds the dubious honor of making me cry from frustration more than once. He sounds, to me at least, like Rocky and Bullwinkle's nemesis Boris Badenov, but on Valium. November Mike, or Metal Mikey as another cruiser calls him, delivers the offshore forecasts in a dour monotone. His voice has no inflection. He jams his words together, and he pauses in all the wrong places, creating a run-on string of easily confusable numbers and compass directions. Did he say west of 68 degrees winds east, or east of 68 degrees winds west? Which side of 68 was going to have the slowly decreasing 8-foot seas? Or was that increasing? To a newcomer, unfamiliar with the format and idiosyncrasies of the offshore forecast, he might as well be speaking Badenov's mother tongue. After my first few teary attempts to get it all down, sometimes further handicapped by less than perfect radio reception, I started taping November Mike and then transcribing him, playing back the forecast over and over, phrase by painful phrase. By now, however, I've developed a shorthand for taking it down directly. November Mike is the computer-generated voice of the U.S. National Weather Service. He takes his name from the call sign of the radio frequency he's broadcast on, NMN, or in the phonetic alphabet, November, Mike, November. No significant features, his synthesized voice frequently drones at the top of the forecast. Early on, I thought this meant good weather. I was mistaken. Frequently so, too, is November Mike. November Mike says winds out of the east, 20 to 25 knots, seas to 8 feet, I read to Steve as I climb back into the cockpit on the second morning of the passage. Mistine, the call sign of the flesh and blood forecaster I tune in next, David Jones, based in the British Virgin Islands, says winds east to east-southeast up to 15 knots, with the sea state decreasing to 3 to 5 feet. This kind of forecast disagreement is par for the course. So is my post-forecasting angsting. Who to believe? The one promising a delightful day's sail, or the one villainously proclaiming a lumpy brace-yourself ride? Unfortunately, Herb won't weigh in like Solomon until late in the day. But based on his report yesterday, I'm afraid he'd side with Metal Mikey. In fact, the seas are kicked up most of the way to St. Lucia, with the wind staying close to 20 knots, and both sails are reefed. It got lumpy this afternoon, I note unhappily, the second evening of the passage. Forward hatch is still leaking like a son of a bitch. Below decks is looking like a slum. I've decided to close my eyes to the chaos. At least we're no longer heading directly into the trade winds, since we're now pointing as much south as east. When we're in the lee of the islands along the way, Statia, St. Kitts, Nevis, Montserrat, Guadalupe, Dominica, and Martinique, we're protected and even need an assist from Mr. Engine, sir. But between islands, the wind attacks, heeling us over on a fast, wet, exciting ride. Engine on, engine off. Ease out a bit of reefed jib, crank it back in. Lights visible on the horizon,
go downstairs to check the radar. Down and up, down and up. There's a lot of commercial traffic on the route we're traveling. To make sure we're not on a collision course, I'm downright busy on watch tonight. No significant features, Metal Mikey drones at 5:30 the next morning. Meanwhile, we almost lost our little stern rail barbecue during the night. The stainless steel mount gave way from the stresses on the boat, and Steve turned around on one of his watches to see it dangling precariously by one last twisted bit of welding. And when he now checks to make sure Snack is still tied securely on the foredeck, he fishes two flying fish out from inside it, carried on board in waves during the night. Waves are still washing regularly over the bow, and their spray is routinely nailing us in the cockpit. No significant features indeed. No significant features, I've gradually realized, simply means no sign of approaching organized tropical weather. No tropical waves, tropical storms, or hurricanes. Steve says it's simply radio ease for you may be uncomfortable as hell, but you probably won't die. Although the sun is shining, we keep our full foul weather gear on to stay dry, and it's by now coated with a thick, greasy film of salt. So is every inch of exposed skin. I long for a shower, but it would take more energy than I can muster in these conditions. Maybe we'll hear from Robert and he'll have the solution, Steve says, attempting to jolly me out of the foul mood that threatens to descend when I'm feeling disgusting. We had run into Robert and his partner Annette on Jake, the same Robert who had presented me with incident in the Mona Passage in the British Virgin Islands. Over pizza and beer one night, he had drolly informed us that he had solved the problem of not being able to take a real shower underway. I needed something I could spritz myself with that would leave me feeling fresh and clean, he explained, while miming himself happily spraying his pits and privates. I think I finally hit on a winner. Cheap mouthwash. Very refreshing. When we finally arrive in Rodney Bay, St. Lucia, we splurge on a marina and its ample supply of fresh water to facilitate desalinating ourselves, our clothing, our bedding, and our boat. It takes me two soapings under the shower to get rid of the salt caking my skin, encrusting my hair, and lining my ears. I can't imagine how much mouthwash would have been required. 6 weeks later, on my birthday, Steve presents me with a special gift, a tank T-shirt on which he's illustrated one of November Mike's forecasts. The background is a weather map showing a hurricane in progress. In front, falling squarely across my chest, he's painted November Mike's favorite phrase in large letters. Cruisers think the shirt is hilarious. Everyone else thinks my chest has no significant features. Sometimes, even when you want to hurry, you can't. From St. Lucia, we're only 3 day hops away from Grenada, beyond the bottom of the hurricane box, where we plan to stay put for a while. But the weather gods are going to toy with me a bit longer. Let the days tick past our deadline before they let us take off, which is why we get to see Nelson Mandela dancing. We stopped in a little bookstore, a short bus ride from the Rodney Bay Marina, to supplement the reading material we pick up at the cruiser book exchanges. But everyone lined up at the cash register is buying not books or magazines, but little pink tickets. I've got to know. Tonight is the closing night of CARICOM, the sales clerk tells me, with entertainment from all over the islands. CARICOM, which stands for Caribbean Community, has been in the paper every day since we arrived in St. Lucia. A conference of Caribbean leaders is underway in Castries, St. Lucia's capital. Nelson Mandela is the guest of honor.
Steve is reaching for his wallet before I can even spit out a question about where exactly the closing night event is being held and if we can get there by public bus. The sales clerk assures me we won't have any trouble. That evening, the 1A bus, the one that stops at the marina, drops us off at the bus station in Castries. I don't have a clue which way we should head, so I ask two young women. "Follow us," one of the pair says. After a few blocks, they stop. "We have to wait here for a friend," the one says. "Go with them," and she passes us on to another set of women. Lynette and Ruth lead us right to the park, where linebacker-sized, black-suited, earphone-wearing security men in dark Ray-Bans guard the gates. It seems very un-island-like, until they start to flirt outrageously with Lynette and Ruth. "We men in black," says one of them with a grin. "We black men in black," adds the other. And I notice the guys providing security for the leaders of the Caribbean nations are indeed wearing large buttons that officially identify them as men in black. Lynette and Ruth take seats beside us in the bleachers and give us a running commentary of who's who as the Caribbean prime ministers and presidents file on stage. When Nelson Mandela arrives, the crowd explodes, standing, yelling, and waving flags for their hero. As the band launches into a song written in his honor, he starts to dance, grabbing the other prime ministers out of their chairs to join him. The feel of the soft night, the island music, and the sight of Mandela, almost 80 years old, joyfully dancing as fireworks burst overhead, dull my memory of the long, salty passage. It was simply the price to be paid for rewards like this. Midway through the event, after the speeches, when we've left the bleachers and have joined the crowd of thousands on the field for the entertainment, the first young woman, who had led us partway to the grounds earlier in the evening, approaches and asks if we are having a good time. "I'm amazed she could pick us out in this crowd," I say to Steve as she walks away. "Look around," he says. "We are two of just a handful of whites. Of course we're dead easy to recognize." Castries has a reputation for being a tough town, so when we leave the stadium, I don't really want to walk the dark streets alone back down to the bus station. I'm not even sure we can find the way. Almost immediately, though, we see a 1A bus and flag it down. The driver stops but shakes his head as I start to climb on. The bus is empty except for a young woman who is seated next to him. "I'm not going direct to the station," he says, waving me off. I press, "We don't mind if it's not direct." He shrugs, "Well, you can come along if you want." What ensues is an amusement park ride up the steep and narrow streets that wind maze-like down downtown Castries, accompanied by reggae at ear-splitting volume. Even with my limited mental map of the city, I know we are most definitely not heading anywhere near the station. Eventually, we pull over in front of a small house, the bus seemingly perched at a 45-degree angle on the side of the road, and the woman disappears inside. The driver leaves, too, and we're alone in the hot, humid darkness in the middle of nowhere in a purportedly dangerous city in what I now realize is an off-duty bus. Above the booming reggae, we can hear voices in the shadows. We are a mugging waiting to happen. And that's all the time we have to read on today's broadcast. We have been reading together An Embarrassment of Mangoes by Anne Vanderhoof. Remember, you can also listen on the web at reader.ku.edu/archive. My name is Charles Desidoux. Thanks for joining me.

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2: Hello. Welcome to this week's reading of the Virginia Mercury, an online publication that covers Virginia government and policy. I'm Vicki Roberts for the Virginia Voice. Our first article is titled, Dominion Announces Plans for New 3-Gigawatt Gas Plant in Cumberland County. This was written by Shannon Hecht and posted on May 7. If state and local permits are approved, the company anticipates the plant will come online in 2033 or 2034. Dominion Energy is aiming to expand their portfolio of energy sources in Virginia with a massive 3 gigawatts, combined cycle natural gas plant in Cumberland County. The utility is now preparing to seek state and local regulators' approval of the plant, slated to be operational in less than 10 years. The plant will produce baseload energy around the clock and will be able to provide power for up to 750,000 homes. If approved, it will be by far the largest natural gas facility in Dominion's Virginia fleet. The proposed facility will outsize the Coastal Virginia Offshore Wind Project, now in its early stages of activation, and slated to produce 2,000 megawatts of power when complete. The company said the new project is necessary to meet soaring energy needs statewide. PJM, the regional electric grid operator, is forecasting that our demand will grow on average by about 5% annually over the next 20 years and more than doubling by 2045. Jeremy Slayton, a representative for Dominion, said Thursday. To meet this unprecedented demand for growth reliably and affordably, we are going to need to generate twice as much energy to keep up with that demand into the future. The utility is just beginning the application process for the plant, planned to be located on 900 acres on Duncan's Store Road in the northern region of Cumberland, bordering the James River. Before the plans can move forward, the project will have to receive approval from the county through a conditional use permit, get the green light from the State Corporation Commission, and secure a Department of Environmental Quality air permit. This process is expected to take about 2 years, with construction anticipated to start in 2029. It will afford several opportunities for the public to voice their opinions on the plant, as energy cost and reliability remain a top concern for residents. Dominion's recent projections show that in order to meet the growing energy demands in the region, the company will have to build an estimated 6 natural gas plants on top of other renewable energy sources over the next 20 years. These estimates have met with significant public criticism and concerns about environmental impacts. In Dominion's most recent integrated resource plan, where the company must explain to the SCC their long-range energy production roadmap, the utility estimated that solar will be its largest growth sector, representing 53% of new energy sources. Natural gas is the second largest with 25%. Wind will comprise 10%, Battery storage will be 6%, and small nuclear reactors will be 6%. Last month, the SEC approved Dominion's proposal for 5 solar and battery storage projects and 10 power purchase agreements totaling up to a gigawatt of power. What matters most to our customers is that when they go home and they flip that light switch, the power comes on, Slayton said. We are pursuing projects like the Cumberland Energy Center to ensure that we are providing a reliable and affordable grid and affordable and reliable energy for our customers. The full cost of the new plant is yet to be determined, but Dominion said it will be a multi-billion-dollar project. Slayton confirmed that it will cost more than the Chesterfield Energy Reliability Center, CERC, or CERC, a 944-megawatt gas peaker plant that is priced at $1.47 billion. The CERC project faced years of fierce community pushback due to the concerns over the health impacts from the particulates that would be released into the air from the plant, as well as a push for more renewable energy sources to be utilized over fossil fuels. Compared to other natural gas plants, such as their facilities in Greenville and Brunswick, Dominion said the technology underpinning the new plant has advanced. The Cumberland plant would include two sets of two gas turbines paired with a steam turbine that captures the residual energy from burning the gas, which will also be used for power generation. The turbines will be hydrogen capable, should that be a useful future energy source. A hydrogen recycling plant is operational in Petersburg, and the state is working to build out the industry in Southwest Virginia. Because the life of these assets is over 30 years, we want the units to be as capable to be able to accept alternate fuels when and if they come available, said Brandon Martin, Dominion's Director of Generation Development. In the event that the future says hydrogen is now economic or viable for our plants, we'd like them to be able to accept hydrogen. Dominion estimates the project will create 450 local construction and operation jobs and will generate about $500 million in local tax revenue over the life of the project. If the permits are approved, the company anticipates the plant will come online in 2033 or 2034. Dominion is also beholden to the Virginia Clean Economy Act that mandates the retirement of carbon emission energy production by 2045, unless the SCC approves a plant to remain in service to ensure grid reliability. I think as the SEC signaled with the approval of CERC late last year, there is a reliability need in the future, Slayton said. The utility mailed letters to residents who live around the proposed site for the project with details about the plant. There will be two informational meetings in the county with Dominion representatives later this month and in June. Once the conditional use permit for the project is submitted to the County Board of Supervisors, it will later be scheduled for public hearings and a vote. That was Shannon Heck's article, Dominion Announces Plans for New 3-Gigawatt Gas Plant in Cumberland County, and the posting date was May 7. Our next article is titled, Virginia hemp growers worry about the future of their industry amid state and federal shifts. This was written by Charlotte Renee Woods and posted on May 7. We needed this rain, farmer and entrepreneur Graham Redfern said from his front porch in Caroline County Wednesday as U.S. Representative Eugene Vindman, who represents Virginia's 7th District in Congress, approached. The lawmaker was there to learn about the crops and products at Redfern Hemp Company, one of the state's small businesses whose future hangs in the balance between soon-to-start federal restrictions on hemp THC products and Virginia's not-yet-finalized retail cannabis market. The rain was one certainty for Redfern and a welcome one at the start of his planting season. But another, he said, is that most of his products will become illegal later this year when the federal hemp crackdown kicks in. It's scary, Redfern said, of thinking of 6 months forward. He added that some of his staff members are thinking about looking for other jobs. Redfern's company, which employs 14 full-time staff and 5 part-time staff, makes body creams, dog treats, chocolates, and gummies from hemp. His products offer calming and pain management effects for customers, while other parts of the hemp plant help create oils, birdseed, and fibers. Tamara Herndon, a longtime customer of Redfern, said the products have been helpful for her mental and physical health. As an amputee, she experiences phantom pain where her left leg used to be, along with joint pain from walking on her prosthetic leg. The combination of THC and CBD in Redfern's products helps both ease aches and calm anxiety. "I've been able to be more active," she told Vindman as she accompanied him on the farm tour. In light of the looming federal changes, he's exploring a pivot, utilizing hemp fibers to stabilize plastic in the recycling process. The move is meant to reduce the rise of microplastics, which are increasingly entering waterways and food sources. He's also mulling whether and how to transition his business into selling cannabis products, as the fate of lawmakers' proposed retail cannabis market rests with Governor Abigail Spanberger. Redfern said he invited Vindman to his farm to implore him to advocate on behalf of the hemp company to Spanberger, who is mulling whether to sign the bill into law or reject the retail cannabis market framework that cleared the legislature this year, half a decade after recreational pot was legalized in Virginia. The multi-pronged plan to roll out a weed market passed with bipartisan support, but Spanberger didn't sign it and instead sent it back to lawmakers with amendments. They rejected her tweaks, setting up the choice for her to sign the plan lawmakers proposed or veto it entirely. But if the legislature had accepted the governor's changes, Redfern said, some of them would be difficult for him and other small business owners to meet. State lawmakers' bill also stipulates that business, agricultural production, and commercial spaces must operate within a 20-mile radius. Redfern's farm is in Caroline County, a rural area, along with a small storefront nearby. His commercial kitchen, where products are tested and created, is in Richmond. "I can't sell my farm, and I don't want to build out another kitchen when I already have one," Redfern said. "I've been in this business for 6 years. That alone won't allow me to go in and take my current business model that's working and transition into the marijuana market." "The problem is the legislation is also not giving me a pathway to even get there." Delegate Paul Krizek, Democrat Fairfax, author of the House version of the bill, said he was frustrated by the governor's changes, but is open to working with Spanberger on future iterations of the bill. It's a long process, but good legislation sometimes takes time, he said. Instead of delaying the cannabis marketplace's launch until July 2027, as Spanberger pitched, Redfern urged her to veto the bill and then hash it out with lawmakers as state budget negotiations continue. They have a tight timeline. The current state budget lapses July 1. Other small businesses in Virginia are also eager to see how the state-level debate plays out. Richmond-based restaurateur Jay Bayer of Bingo Beer previously established a partnership with Pure Shenandoah to produce THC seltzers. The low-dose products offer an alcohol alternative for health-focused people that aren't totally sober. Bayer said late last year he hoped the partnership could evolve into a marijuana-based product pending Virginia's legal market as a pivot amid the federal changes. Redfern also asked Vindman to explore adjustments to the federal farm bill that Congress is in the process of rewriting. Lawmakers added a provision to the government spending bill last fall that sets forth the future ban on most hemp-based products. "You're a constituent," Vindman replied. "Let's see what is in the realm of possibility." While hemp and marijuana are both types of cannabis plants, it's the concentration of tetrahydrocannabinol, or THC, that has come under scrutiny by federal lawmakers. Cannabis, which hemp is, will produce cannabinoids, Redfern said. It's almost impossible to create any industry in the industrial hemp world without taking the plant to maturity, which will then create cannabinoids, which will then now be marijuana. THC derived from marijuana remains illegal at the federal level, but some states have legalized it. Hemp also contains the compound. Congress's 2018 Farm Bill opened the door for enterprising hemp farmers to expand their portfolios, so long as they kept their products below a specific concentration of THC. Congress updates last year will further restrict and essentially ban most hemp products. Last week, the U.S. House passed its newest version of the Farm Bill, and it will now advance to the U.S. Senate for review. However, bipartisan efforts to undo the forthcoming illegality of hemp did not survive. As the nation's legislature continues to deliberate matters, Vindman noted his interest in continuing hemp talks in D.C. At the state level, he said that his office has had a friendly relationship with Spanberger, so he planned to talk with her to relay Redfern's concerns. The title of that article was "Virginia Hemp Growers Worry About the Future of Their Industry Amid State and Federal Shifts," written by Charlotte Renee Woods and posted on May 7. Continuing with news from the Mercury, our next article is titled "Governor Spanberger Signs Wetlands, PFAs, and Flooding Bills." This was written by Shannon Hecht and posted on May 7. On the banks of the Aquia Creek in Stafford, Governor Abigail Spanberger on Wednesday signed a slew of bills designed to protect Virginia's clean water from harmful forever chemicals and aid communities as sea levels rise due to climate change. She was joined by the lawmakers who proposed the measures and Secretary of Natural and Historical Resources, David Bulova. Water is essential for our bodies, for our food, for our businesses to be successful. It sustains the existence of every living thing, Bulova said to the crowd gathered for the ceremonial bill signing at Widewater State Park. Many of the bills Spanberger signed into law expand the state's existing environmental protections and climate resilience efforts. Through the Coastal Resilience and Flood Protection Master Plans, projects to mitigate flooding and help communities that see recurring flooding are planned well into the future. House Bill 237, sponsored by Delegate Alfonso Lopez, Democrat Arlington, directs agencies to additionally consider how wetlands may migrate. The bill will help plan for long-term survival of our tidal wetlands by identifying migration corridors moving inland as the sea levels rise, Spanberger said. House Bill 521 by Delegate Phil Hernandez, Democrat Norfolk, aims to offset wetlands lost due to development. Construction in wetland locations already requires special permits. The new law enshrines in state code a Chesapeake Bay Watershed Agreement goal that construction permits also require developers to offset any wetlands loss due to their project. The law also establishes a stakeholders work group to further study net zero tidal wetlands loss and natural flood mitigation methods. This measure builds on the Chesapeake Watershed Agreement, which requires member states to reduce their sediment, nitrogen, and phosphorus discharges into waterways to restore the health of the bay. Virginia recommitted to the pact last year. House Bill 390 by Virginia Beach Democratic Delegate Alex Askew establishes the Habitat Policy Oversight Committee, which will give input on coastal resiliency legislation and regulation changes that impact wildlife habitats. Virginia already provides environmental justice guidance to communities most impacted by certain projects permitted through the Department of Environmental Quality. The program engages traditionally disenfranchised communities and helps them understand DEQ programs that could help them access clean water, tax incentives, and other initiatives. House Bill 1266, sponsored by Delegate Kathy Tron, Democrat Fairfax, expands the community outreach aspect of the program by including information on cumulative impacts of certain permits, such as air pollution or exposure to contaminants in water. The Resilient Virginia Revolving Fund was created in 2022 to provide localities means to implement flooding resiliency projects like hazard mitigation, home buyouts, or loans and grants for private property owners to complete mitigation projects. HB 70 by Delegate Michael Feggins, Democrat Virginia Beach, now encourages the Department of Conservation and Recreation to prioritize low-income areas and projects that utilize nature-based solutions for the grants. The measure also allows third-party organizations and nonprofits to assist localities in accessing the grants. We need to be able to have creative ways to have areas that already have ways to reduce flooding and utilize those infrastructures to be able to enhance them, Feggins said Wednesday. Per and Polly fluoroalkyl substances, PFAS, otherwise known as forever chemicals, and their presence in wastewater and biosolids spread on Virginia farms as fertilizer were a major talking point for legislators this year. The governor signed a package of bills that represent the state's first steps towards testing for the presence of the chemicals and to set limits on how much can be present in biosolids before it becomes unfit to spread on land where it could possibly contaminate waterways and crops. HB 1443 by Delegate Lopez phases in the testing of biosolids for PFOAs and PFOSs, substances which are under the umbrella of PFAs. The state doesn't currently test sewage sludge turned into fertilizer for the chemicals, but that will change under Lopez's law. Surrounding states have set lower PFAs limits or biosolids, leading to the sludge being shipped to Virginia and raising concerns among agricultural communities. I expect in the years to come we will continue to talk about PFAs and how to address the ongoing threat that it poses, Spanberger said. Another new law highlighted Wednesday is SB 138 by Senator Jeremy McPike, Democrat Prince William, and Delegate Nadarius Clark, Democrat Suffolk, which requires public wastewater treatment facilities, industrial companies that use PFAs, and airport or firefighting facilities to test their discharge for the presence of PFAs each quarter. If such a facility meets certain criteria after a year, they will not have to continue testing for the chemicals. This will help the state's efforts to identify facilities that may be sending the chemicals into waterways and inform strategies to manage it. State agencies and localities are waiting for lawmakers to finalize the budget so they can determine what kind of funding they can expect from the Commonwealth's coffers over the next 2 years. The budget has been stalled by debates over whether the state should continue to exempt data centers from sales and use tax. Spanberger acknowledged the impasse at Wednesday's bill signing and said settling the spending plan will put localities at ease and shore up critical resiliency priorities. Budget action is necessary, the governor said, as it relates specifically to some of these resiliency or infrastructure projects, the real health of our landscape, and the ability of our communities to make investments in projects that aren't just impactful from a local perspective, but are necessary from an economic investment and a tourism perspective, Spanberger said. So I know the budget must move forward, and it must move forward quickly. That was Shannon Heck's May 7 article, Governor Spanberger Signs Wetlands, PFAs, and Flooding Bills. And that is going to be all of the time we have for reading from the Virginia Mercury today. You can listen to this program on demand at any time at virginiavoice.org. I'm Vicki Roberts for the Virginia Voice. Thank you for listening.

Welcome to All About Virginia. I'm Katie Rosenbaum for the Virginia Voice. Today we have an article from Albemarle Magazine, the June-July 2025 issue, still relevant. Get out of town, summer day trips in Virginia. With longer days and a more relaxed pace, summer is the perfect time for spontaneous excursions and quick escapes. Whether you're in the mood for a stroll through a revitalized riverfront, a mountain hike with panoramic views, or a seat at a world-class concert, Virginia's small cities and towns offer more than the change of scenery. They promise moments that feel like a true vacation without the hassle of planes or packed itineraries. This guide highlights five destinations: Luray, Stanton, Lexington, Roanoke, and Danville, each less than a morning's drive from Charlottesville and brimming with fun ways to spend a summer day. Luray, distance from the UVA Rotunda, 61 miles, travel time 1 hour and 28 minutes. Fun fact, the great stalagmite organ inside Luray Caverns is the largest musical instrument in the world, using stalactites to create music across 3 acres of the cave. Local knowledge, bring a light jacket when visiting Luray Caverns, even in summer. It's always a cool 54 degrees underground. Set against the backdrop of the Blue Ridge Mountains and Shenandoah National Park, Luray is a small town that delivers big on natural wonder and local charm. Known for its world-famous caverns, Luray also offers vibrant downtown shopping, family-friendly attractions, and a summer calendar packed with music and festivals. Family fun. The legendary Luray Caverns, the largest cave system in the eastern United States, captivates visitors of all ages with its towering stalactites, cathedral-sized chambers, and the haunting notes from the great stalagmite organ. Above ground, families can get lost in the garden maze at the caverns, explore the vintage Shenandoah Heritage Village, or meet rescued animals up close at the Luray Zoo, a sanctuary dedicated to wildlife education and rehabilitation. Outdoor activities. For those craving fresh air and mountain views, the entrance to the Shenandoah National Park is just minutes away, offering hundreds of miles of hiking trails, waterfalls, and scenic overlooks. Closer to town, the Hawksbill Greenway provides a paved creekside path perfect for walking, biking, and spotting local wildlife, while Lake Arrowhead offers walking trails and picnicking in a tranquil setting. Adventurers can also kayak the Shenandoah River or soar through the treetops at Bear Mountain zip lines. 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

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The Luray Singing Tower Bell Brown Norcott Memorial hosts free carillon recitals on weekends from spring through fall, filling the air with music from one of the country's most unique bell towers. Festivals and music. 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Stanton. Distance from the UVA Rotunda, 39 miles. Travel time, 45 minutes. Fun fact. Stanton is the birthplace of the 28th President Woodrow Wilson and the home of Wilson's Presidential Library and Museum. Local knowledge. For easy sightseeing in the historic downtown area, park in the New Street Garage and explore the Queen City of the Shenandoah Valley on foot. With its brick-lined streets, Victorian architecture, and a cultural calendar that rivals city twice its size, Stanton offers a blend of old-world charm and contemporary creativity. Here you're likely to stumble upon a world-class chamber music performance as you are a farm-to-table feast or a hands-on history lesson. 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The Frontier Culture Museum, an expansive living history park, brings centuries-old farmsteads to life with costumed interpreters and interactive demonstrations. In Gypsy Hill Park, children can ride the Gypsy Express mini train, feed ducks by the pond, or enjoy a classic playground afternoon. 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Prefer to let someone else do the driving? 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Food and drink. Zenodoa serves southern cuisine with a focus on local seasonal ingredients and is often cited as one of Stanton's culinary highlights. 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

0: 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The Stanton Music Festival. Each August, Stanton becomes a magnet for music lovers as Stanton Music Festival transforms historic venues into stages for world-class chamber music spanning more than six centuries. Festivals offer a mix of free, one-hour daytime programs and ticketed evening concerts featuring chamber, vocal, and symphonic music. Highlights often include stage productions, intimate nightcap concerts, plus insightful composer and performer talks that deepen the experience. Lexington. Distance from the UVA Rotunda, 91 miles. Travel time, 1 hour and 30 minutes. Fun fact, Washington and Lee is the ninth oldest college in the United States, while Virginia Military Institute is the oldest public senior military college in the country, making Lexington the only town in America where you'll find two such historic institutions side by side. 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History and culture. At the Jackson House, learn about pre-Civil War life at the household of Stonewall Jackson, including enslaved people who lived and labored at his home. The University Chapel and Galleries at Washington and Lee University and the VMI Museum explore the legacies of Robert E. Lee, George C. Marshall, and generations of cadets. Art lovers can browse local galleries like Artists in Cahoots and Earth, Fire, and Spirit Pottery, while the Reeves Museum of Ceramics houses one of the country's largest pottery collections. Festivals and music. The acclaimed Lime Kiln Theater Summer Concert Series brings national acts to a dramatic outdoor venue carved from an old limestone kiln. The Freedom Food Festival includes celebrity chefs cook-off as part of a street and music festival featuring live music, beer and wine, desserts, and picnic-style fare. The annual Balloons Over Rockbridge Hot Air Balloon Festival takes off near the Virginia Horse Center. Roanoke, distance from the UVA Rotunda, 118 miles, travel time 1 hour and 50 minutes. Fun fact, the Mill Mountain Star, constructed in 1949, is the world's largest illuminated freestanding man-made star and gave Roanoke its enduring nickname, Star City of the South. Local knowledge. Try the locally famous cheese slaw, a zesty spread made with shredded Swiss cheese, mayo, chopped green onions, banana peppers, and pickled jalapeno at Crystal Spring Grocery or on a gourmet hot dog at Fork in the Market. Once a bustling railroad hub, Roanoke has reinvented itself as a destination that blends rugged natural beauty with urban energy and cultural sophistication. From hiking trails that wind through mountain peaks to a downtown pulsing with live music and farm-to-table cuisine, Roanoke offers a summer day trip that surprises at every turn. Family fun. The Virginia Museum of Transportation captivates young engineers with its collection of steam locomotives, vintage cars, and aviation exhibits, including a Jupiter rocket. Nearby, the Roanoke Pinball Museum offers a tactile journey through the pop culture history with fully playable machines spanning the 1930s to today. For animal lovers, Mill Mountain Zoo, perched atop the iconic Mill Mountain, features red pandas, snow leopards, and a reptile house. The Kids Square Children's Museum elevates play to an art form with construction zone featuring real diggers, and a miniature town modeled after Roanoke's businesses. Meanwhile, Tree Trop Quest at Explore Park challenges families with zip lines and aerial obstacle courses set against the Blue Ridge Parkway's backdrop. Outdoor adventure. Roanoke's crown jewel is its outdoor infrastructure. The Roanoke River Greenway, a 13-mile paved trail, connects downtown to Carvin's Cove Natural Reserve, the second-largest municipal park in the United States, boasting 60-plus miles of mountain biking trails and 630-acre reservoir for kayaking. For vertical thrills, McAlfee Knob, part of the Appalachian Trail, rewards hikers with a 270-degree view of its iconic rocky ledge. Food and drink. Roanoke's dining scene honors its agricultural heritage. Blue Cow Ice Cream Company crafts small batch delights like goat cheese with blueberry swirl and Red Rooster coffee chips served at a riverside shop along the Greenway. Bloom A modern American restaurant and wine bar serves up locally sourced ingredients on its seasonally curated menus. At the historic Roanoke City Market, operating since 1882, vendors sell heirloom tomatoes, artisan cheeses, and fresh baked Amish pies, perfect for a summer picnic at the nearby Elmwood Park. At the Tudor-style Hotel Roanoke, enjoy cocktails in the 1882 lobby bar underneath a night sky mural restored to its pre-1939 appearance. Shopping. Roanoke is a shopper's paradise. Black Dog Salvage, featured on DIY Network Salvage Dogs, occupies two warehouses and repurposes industrial relics into home decor, while chocolate paper tempts with assortments of truffles and creative greeting cards. Cafeteria offers contemporary Appalachian-made goods such as pottery, clothing, specialty foods, and more. Book lovers flock to Too Many Books, a used bookstore with more than 50,000 titles, and BiblioPub, a newly opened shop that combines books, coffee, and beer, and a wine bar. History and culture. Roanoke's past unfolds at the History Museum of Western Virginia, housed in a 1917 Norfolk and Western Railway station. Exhibits trace the city's evolution from Big Lick salt marsh to railroad capital, featuring artifacts like a 19th century moonshine still. The Harrison Museum of African American Culture chronicles Black history through rotating exhibits from Jim Crow era photography to contemporary jazz installations. Festivals and music. During June and July, Roanoke's summer festival scene hits its stride. The Tavern Stage Summer Music Series at Explore Park brings live music to scenic settings on selected Friday evenings, while the Hello Summer Festival at Greenhill Park features bands, food trucks, and family-friendly fun. Danville, distance from the UVA Rotunda, 122 miles. Travel time, 2 hours and 22 minutes. Fun fact. Danville's Angler's Ridge Mountain Bike Trail System has been recognized as a premier destination for riders, ranking number 8 in Virginia and 239 globally by the mountain biking website Singletracks. The system boasts 35 miles of stacked loop single-track trails, offering a variety of riding experiences. Local knowledge. For a laid-back afternoon, hop off the Riverwalk Trail at Two Witches Winery and Brewing Company, the first establishment in Virginia to combine both a winery and a brewery under one roof. Danville strikes a rare balance between the warmth and hospitality of a small town while boasting the vibrant assets of a city on the rise. Once defined by its textile mills, this dynamic community located on the banks of the Dan River continually surprises visitors with its breadth of offerings. Family fun. For families, Danville's blend of learning and play is hard to beat. The Danville Science Center, with its interactive exhibits and butterfly station, offers hands-on discovery for children and adults alike. Just across town, Dan Daniel Memorial Park provides walking trails, playgrounds, and is the home of a minor league baseball team, the Danville Otterbots, and the Danville Dairy Daddies. Outdoor activities. Danville's transformation is perhaps most visible along the Riverwalk Trail, the 12-mile-long path that meanders beside the river, offering opportunities for walking, cycling, or simply taking in the view. The city's commitment to outdoor recreation is further evident in its partnership with the Dan River Basin Association, which organizes educational hikes and conservation events throughout the summer. Food and drink. No visit to Danville is complete without a stop at Midtown Market. Tucked into the city's Old West End, this family-run grocery has been serving the community since 1921. It's hand-chopped chicken salad, so popular that they sell 2,000 pounds each week, has earned both a devoted following and a national acclaim. Cooking with Paula Deen called it one of the best in the country. Crema and Vine, a wine bar and coffee shop also located in the Old West End, offers local coffees, exquisite wines, craft beer, and artisanal food perfect for a relaxing meal or drink break. For those seeking a more cosmopolitan experience, Caesars Virginia brings a new level of dining to the city. 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History. Danville's layered history is visible everywhere, from the preserved tobacco warehouses and textile mills to the grand homes of Millionaires Row. Check out the nearby Danville Museum of Fine Arts and History, located in the historic Sutherland Mansion, an Italian villa-style estate built in the 1850s. Entertainment and nightlife. The arrival of Caesars Virginia has added a new dimension to Danville's entertainment scene. The Pantheon venue hosts national touring acts in a 2,500-seat theater, while the casino floor offers gaming, live table games, and a poker room. For those seeking relaxation, the property's spa and pool provide a luxurious retreat. And that was Get Out of Town Summer Day Trips in Virginia. Found in Albemarle Magazine, the June-July 2025 issue. And that's all the time we have for today. I'm Katie Rosenbaum for the Virginia Voice.
1: Brown withered stalks are transforming into bright green shoots of hope. Spring is budding all around.
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3: 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I'm Woody Scott for the Virginia Voice. This article is from the May 2026 edition of Richmond News and Features, Barging In: Plans to Dredge a Tributary Stir Up Trouble in Prince George, by D. Hunter Reardon. About 30 miles south of Richmond, off Flower Dew 100 Road in Prince George County, a battle is brewing over the future of a little-known tributary of the James River. For more than a decade, Powell Creek, which borders the 4,700-acre James River National Wildlife Refuge, has been open to kayakers and canoers. In April, to celebrate America's 250th anniversary, the creek was designated a Blue Way, which comes with a map for paddlers and interpretive information about the creek. It's an excellent place for fishing, says refuge manager Cyrus Brame. He has seen anglers reel in perch, catfish, smallmouth bass, sunfish, shad, crappie, and more, sometimes all in one day. There is rarely more than one boat on the creek at a time, he adds, and the isolation allows for an intimate experience with the primeval landscape. The creek, however, may not be a natural haven for much longer. In 2023, Norfolk-based Hitch Gravel Corporation applied for a permit to dredge Powell Creek. Estimated to cost more than $5 million, the proposed dredge would be over 2 miles long, up to 14 feet deep, and range in width from 100 feet to 200 feet. Over 275,000 cubic yards of sandy silt would be removed. Seaward Marine Corps, also based in Norfolk, would carry out the project. Its stated purpose is to allow barge access to a gravel mine owned by Hitch Gravel. The mine is located on a 183-acre tract of private land surrounded by the refuge on all sides. In a public letter to the commission, James River Association riverkeeper Tom Dunlap states, the project would dramatically and negatively alter a sensitive tributary of the James River. On September 2, 2025, the U.S. Army Corps of Engineers took over the permit process for development of aquatic resources in the Commonwealth. As such, the USACE will be the organization that approves or denies the permit. In the summertime, it's absolutely gorgeous, says adjacent landowner Wilson Enochs, who opposes the project. Powell Creek is a magical place. Dormant DDT. In 1975, 29 workers at the Life Science Products Company in Hopewell were hospitalized after being poisoned while making the pesticide chlordecone, commercially branded as Ketone. Investigators later revealed that both Life Science Products and other company called Allied Chemical were disposing of excess ketone by dumping it directly into the James River, just upriver of Powell Creek. Ketone, which is linked with heart palpitations, severe convulsions, and neurological disorders in humans, was banned globally in 2009. Much like its famous cousin DDT, ketone causes the eggs of bald eagles to become dangerously thin. The eggs then break in the nest, killing the unborn young. Both DDT and ketone were associated with the complete disappearance of bald eagles on the James River before the mid-1970s. Today, there are 400 nesting pairs on the James River, including at least three on Powell Creek, two of which nest directly above the proposed dredge site, says Brame, the refuge manager. The proposed dredge site runs through the mouth of Powell Creek, where ketone, DDT, and other dangerous chemicals are likely buried in the sediment, says Greg Garman, associate professor of life sciences at Virginia Commonwealth University. We have found very high concentrations of DDT and DDE, the breakdown product of DDT, in the tissues of fish native to Powell Creek, Garman says, indicating that the chemicals remain in the sediment. We also found 23 polychlorinated biphenyls, or PCBs, banned globally since 1979, and tributyltin, banned globally since 2008. These chemicals are sequestered in the sediment now, and we'd like to keep it that way, Garmin explains. Dredging the creek will put these contaminants back in the water column. Many of these contaminants are endocrine disruptors, Garmin says. In fish, they mimic natural hormones, including reproductive hormones. It results in fish that don't have a clear distinction between physically male and physically female, Garmin explains. As a result, the chemicals interfere with their ability to reproduce. Pitch Gravel did not respond to requests for comment. However, representatives from Groundwater and Environmental Services Incorporated defended the proposal on behalf of Hitch Gravel in an open letter to the U.S. Army Corps of Engineers on October 17th. The letter notes that testing for Keypone had been done along the pathway of the proposed dredge, according to Environmental Protection Agency regulations. The applicant has had the sediments tested throughout the proposed dredge route, and Keypone was not detected, the letter states. As Keypone was not detected in any samples taken, resuspension of Keypone during the dredging of this previously dredged channel is unlikely. Neither the number of tests nor the locations tested were listed in the public response. Some scientists, including Garmin, remain skeptical. I would say that there's a pretty high likelihood that, if they follow through with the project, a lot of those legacy contaminants will become available to move through the food chain again, Garmin says. Enox points out that the depth of the samples would impact test results. I don't doubt that a lot of clean sediments have created a shoal at the mouth of the creek, Enox says, indicating that a clean sandbar could lay over top the dangerous sediments. But the Keypone is in that mud. I can't speak to exactly how deep, but if you go cutting 14 feet out of the mouth of that creek, you're certainly going to get into it. Charismatic fauna. Under the Bald and Golden Eagle Protection Act, anyone who causes bald eagles to abandon their nest could face criminal charges, fines, and even prison. But in their letter, Groundwater and Environmental Services Incorporated representatives posit that the bald eagle population will be unaffected by industrial traffic. Bald eagles have become increasingly acclimated to human activity in their vicinity, in particular to barge traffic, tugs, and even dredging, since these are common along the James River, the letter states. The Bald and Golden Eagle Protection Act is wide-ranging, but certain stipulations are no longer being enforced the way they once were, says Joe McCauley, who managed the James River National Wildlife Refuge from 2000 to 2010. The current administration is trying to loosen protections for eagles and all migratory birds, saying unless there is a direct mortality, the law hasn't necessarily been violated, he says. Under the old guidelines, if abandonment of a nest resulted from a certain activity, that would be considered a violation, McCauley says. The eagle was there. It liked it there. It was happy there. It was raising young there. And what you did caused that eagle to say, I'm out of here. There's evidence that bald eagles do not relish human activity, McCauley adds. Clearly, they have become somewhat accustomed to it. But to whitewash that and say, oh, that's not a problem anymore, that's a superficial and unscientific approach, in my opinion. Another popular species that has clawed its way back to relevance in the James River ecosystem is the Atlantic sturgeon. Like the bald eagle, it was completely eradicated from its ancestral territory in the James at one time. But a small baby sturgeon was discovered in 2004, the first of its kind in decades. In the years since, VCU researchers have tagged over 2,000 adult sturgeons in the James River. One of the primary causes of the sturgeon's decline was industrial activity. When sand and silt were thrown into the water, the dust settled over the sturgeon's eggs, preventing fertilization. Sturgeons also prefer to lay their eggs on jagged, rocky ground. In a letter last summer urging the Army Corps of Engineers to deny the permit, attorneys for the Southern Environmental Law Center list the Atlantic sturgeon population first in a list of chief concerns. Dredging is one of the most significant threats to the Atlantic sturgeon because it can affect hard-bottom substrates needed for spawning, SELC attorneys state in the letter dated August 17th. GES representatives say that work will occur outside of the time of year restrictions from February 15th to June 30th when migratory fish are protected by a temporary ban on dredging and other marine projects. TOYRs, TORs, are widely considered adequate protection against potential impact to the Atlantic sturgeon, the GES letter states. Atlantic sturgeon, however, mate in both spring and fall. The most successful spawning time for Atlantic sturgeon in the James has historically been late September. We've witnessed some impressive improvement to water quality over time, and we can't take that for granted, said Jamie Brunkow, Director of Advocacy and River Ecology for the James River Association. We need to put in protections, while this project puts that at risk. Other endangered species native to the refuge flagged by the SELC as threatened by the project include the short-nosed sturgeon and the northern long-eared bat. Impacts to submerged aquatic vegetation and shoreline erosion are also a concern, Brunkow says. The dredging is not happening just for the sake of deepening the creek, he says. When the gravel mine gets going again, the risks are going to be magnified. The creek has healed. The history of Powell Creek has long been interwoven with industry. The gravel mine was active more than 40 years ago, and barges frequently traveled up and down the creek. Today, many of the old barges remained sunk in the mud, where they have become habitats for wildlife. As GES representatives point out, Powell Creek has been dredged before, prior to 1949, and at least one time since. The new proposal would roughly follow the portion of the creek that has previously been dredged. When barges were in and out of there, you were seeing impacts on wildlife. But over the last few decades, the creek has healed, McCauley says. You can't exactly call it pristine, since you've got old barges there on the side of the creek, but those old barges have become habitats. If the dredge project goes through, the old barges will be removed, which McCauley calls a huge disruption. In the first half of the 20th century, there were timber farms on both sides of Powell Creek. Back in the 1920s and 30s, my grandfather would buy pieces of property, timber them, and resell, Enoch says. He bought an 800-acre property that adjoins Coggins Point on the west bank of Powell Creek. Much of the acreage that now makes up the refuge on the east side of the creek was once a pine farm. When the farm closed, loblolly pine continued to grow unmanaged on the property. In the 1980s, the property was owned by Continental Can Corporation, which sold it to a local developer who wanted to build a subdivision, Enoch says. Eventually, development of the property was hampered when it was proven that more than 50 juvenile bald eagles gathered each spring on a stretch of land called Maycox Point, now at the heart of the wildlife refuge. The nail in the coffin, Enoch says, came when local landowners banded together and were able to prove that a sewage treatment plant would be required for development on the heavy clay soil and that discharged sewage would pool into Powell Creek. The land was then sold to the Nature Conservancy, who sold it to the U.S. Fish and Wildlife Service, which established the refuge in 1990. Over time, the size of the refuge grew, acquisition by acquisition, parcel by parcel. Eventually, the 183 acres of land now owned by Hitch Gravel was completely enveloped by the refuge. If the permit to dredge Powell Creek is granted, Enoch says that he and his neighbors are prepared to fight for the creek once again. Adjacent landowners get an opportunity to post any objections onto the application, which we've all done, he says. If the permit is granted, we could use litigation to try and stop it, but we don't want to go down that path. If the permit is granted by the Army Corps of Engineers, a public hearing will almost certainly follow, likely at the Virginia Marine Resources Commission office in Norfolk. This means the public would have the chance to voice opposition or support for the project. Long-term vision. Today, much of the refuge consists of a burgeoning longleaf pine forest planted and managed by Brame. Bald eagles prefer to nest as high as possible, making longleaf pines and native cypress trees ideal for habitation. Currently, there are 200 acres of longleaf pine forest on the refuge, consisting of roughly 20,000 trees. Brame plans to expand the forest to cover 2,100 acres. It's a really neat ecosystem and part of the historic range of the longleaf pine. We want to promote that longleaf savanna habitat, he says. Cypress trees are plentiful on both sides of the creek, at the refuge, and on Enix land. We try to be good stewards on our family property. We've planted more than 10,000 cypress trees, Enix says. The longleaf pine forest will not reach their full height for decades, but under ideal conditions, they can live for up to 500 years. It's a long-term vision, McCauley says. That kind of long-term planning is why we have a National Wildlife Refuge System. It is a resource that belongs to everyone. This article is from the May 2026 edition of Richmond News and Features. Barging In: Plans to Dredge a Tributary Stir Up Trouble in Prince George, by D. Hunter Reardon. This article is from the May 2026 edition of Richmond News and Features. Girls of Summer: The Flying Squirrels Take a Swing at Mascot Misogyny, by Lucille Hancock. Natasha is breaking the mascot glass ceiling. During Mother's Day weekend, May 9th through 10th, the Richmond Flying Squirrels will take the field wearing pink and gray uniforms featuring Natasha rather than Nutsy. It will be the first time the Squirrels or any minor league team has ever worn jerseys and hats bearing the likeness of a woman mascot. While plenty of teams have women mascots, none have appeared on uniforms. Megan Engstadt, vice president of fan and community engagement for the Squirrels, says Natasha is different. This year marks 10 seasons of partnership with Nutsy, but she's always been her own squirrel. Over the past 10 years, she has just made such an amazing impact on her own, Engstadt says. Her and Nutsy do a lot together, but we get requests just for Natasha, and the community has really kind of rallied around the energy that she brings. Caroline Heldman, professor of gender, women, and sexuality studies at Occidental College in Los Angeles, says Natasha is impressive beyond just her popularity. Brand mascots, sports teams, corporate or other, really signal who has value in a culture, whose identity has value and authority, Heldman says. Men are allowed to represent women, but you don't see women mascots for men's teams. Until now. Engstadt hopes Natasha will inspire a trend of women representing sports teams, especially baseball. I think she's just a really cool combination of what represents women in sports, of being competitive and holding it down, but also friendly, approachable, and community-oriented. The Richmond community played a key role during the year and a half-long creative process of developing the uniform, Engstadt says. When we revealed it, our friends with Tuckahoe Little League and Tuckahoe Sports helped provide some insight, she adds. The new uniforms will make several more appearances during the season, including the team's annual Women and Girls in Sports Night in early June. Natasha is just a really cool representation of more women getting involved in baseball, Engstadt says. This article is from the May 2026 edition of Richmond News and Features. Girls of Summer: The Flying Squirrels Take a Swing at Mascot Misogyny, by Lucille Hancock. This article is from the May 2026 edition of Richmond Arts, Culture and Community: Immersive Celebrations of Asian American and Pacific Islander Heritage Month, by Nicole Cohen. Asian American and Pacific Islander Heritage Month is observed nationally each May, and multiple cultural celebrations are scheduled in the days ahead. Learn the stories of individuals during an exhibition at the Valentine Museum, hear traditional music at the Tuckahoe Area Library, explore the impact of locals on the hip-hop industry, and immerse yourself in a showcase of Asia at the Greater Richmond Convention Center. May 2nd, The 28th Annual Asian American Celebration invites the public to discover Asia's wonders at the Greater Richmond Convention Center. The festival features cultural food and craft vendors, dance performances, activities, and a kids' area. The event runs from 11 a.m. to 7 p.m., and admission is free. May 9th, the University of Richmond's Gamelan Raga Kusuma Ensemble and renowned Javanese singer and composer Penikanda Rini perform traditional Javanese music at the Tuckahoe Area Library in Enrico County. After the program, attendees will have the opportunity to interact with traditional Gamelan instruments. The free presentation runs from 2 to 4 p.m. May 13th, a companion event to the Virginia Museum of History and Culture's We the People, the World in Our Commonwealth exhibition, Asian Americans and Hip Hop from Immigration to Influence, explores the impact Asian Americans from Virginia have made on the nation's hip hop scene. The talk begins at 6 p.m. and tickets are $12. Through May 25th, learn about Generations, Stories of Asian Americans in Richmond at the Valentine Museum. The exhibition explores the experiences of various individuals, why they came to live in the Richmond region, and how their contributions have shaped the local community. The showcase is included with museum admission, $10 to $12, free entry on Thursdays. This article is from the May 2026 edition of Richmond Arts. Culture and Community, Immersive Celebrations of Asian American and Pacific Islander Heritage Month by Nicole Cohen. This article is from the May 2026 edition of Richmond Arts, River City Roundup, The Best Things to See and Do in the Days Ahead by Richmond Magazine staff. Spring to the East, the Churchill Association hosts its fourth annual Spring Fest and Market from noon to 5 p.m. on Saturday, May 9th, featuring activities, music, food trucks, and local vendors in the picturesque setting of Libby Hill Park. A free yoga class by Second Arrow will take place at 12:15 p.m., and a kids' area will be available, including a spring-themed activity led by Glue Craft Studio. Live music will be provided courtesy of Burns Burley West, Isaac Friend, and Leslie and the Dots. The event is free and open to everyone, so come out and support the East End's many nonprofits and businesses. By Carissa Lohmeyer, editorial intern. Other suggestions. Singer-songwriter and Chesterfield native Carrie Brockwell performs during Pocahontas premieres at Pocahontas State Park on May 9th. The regional premiere of Wolf Play is on stage at Fifth Wall Theater's The Basement through May 9th. India's Great Mughals, Art, Power, and Opulence opens at the Virginia Museum of Fine Arts on May 9th and continues through August 21st. More for Mom. Artisan Makers and Bingo Beer Company present a Mother's Day Market May 9th. 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Copper Hall hosts a Mother's Day brunch on May 10th, and the Queen's Library Tea Room offers a Mother's Day tea experience through May 16th. This article is from the May 2026 edition of Richmond Arts, River City Roundup, The Best Things to See and Do in the Days Ahead by Richmond Magazine staff. This article is from the May 2026 edition of Richmond Food and Drink, The Genius of Juleps, The Untold Story of Legendary Black Bartender Lemuel Bowser by Annie McCreary, Matthew Gillen. When Virginia-born chef Edna Lewis asked, "What is Southern?" in her posthumous essay, one of her answers, along with Brunswick stew, greens, and Bessie Smith, was a mint julep. For 19th-century Virginians, this iconic cocktail made with bourbon, water, sugar, crushed or shaved ice, and fresh mint was a favorite way to beat the summer heat, and one of its most renowned makers was right here in Richmond. In his 1859 essay, Cornfield Peas, Richmond journalist George William Bagby mused, "Where will you find a man to mix a julep equal to Lemuel Bowser's? A free man of color, Bowser was celebrated in 1850s Richmond as a caterer and bartender, earning the reputation as the genius of juleps, the prince of all the barkeepers, according to the Richmond Daily Dispatch in 1859. Yet his legacy has largely faded from history. Bowser was part of a long tradition of black bartenders who shaped the city's drinking culture. Others include Jasper Crouch, a free man of color renowned in the 1820s for his juleps and punches as bartender for the Quat Club. Today, the signature drink appears on the menu at the Jasper, the Carytown cocktail bar named in his honor. In the 1850s, John Dabney, an enslaved man, earned acclaim for his cocktails at the Columbian Hotel, Ballard House, and Exchange Hotel, and used his bartending earnings to purchase his wife's freedom. Drinks like the Hailstorm Julep, made in Dabney style with brandy and a rum float, have helped honor their culinary contributions. But the history of the mint julep tells another tale. One of the black bartenders who crafted and perfected these libations, for many, both enslaved and free, bartending became an outlet for creativity and entrepreneurship that allowed some to build livelihoods and even generational wealth. Bowser would continue the tradition of skill and influence behind Richmond's bars. Born enslaved in Henrico County in 1818, Bowser was emancipated in February 1856 for his good character and services. By that year, he was working at the Columbian Hotel, considered by some to be the city's finest, in downtown Richmond as the popular barkeeper, either alongside or as a successor to Dabney. In December 1856, he became the barkeeper at the Powhatan Saloon in the basement of the Powhatan House Hotel on East Broad Street, a hub of the city's political and business life. Black culture makers like Crouch, Dabney, and Bowser make a case for the mint julep's place in Southern food history that goes beyond cliches of moonlight and magnolias. Their craft brought financial success, community esteem, and sometimes even freedom. So the next time you lift a julep glass in the summer heat, raise it to Lemuel Bowser, the genius of juleps. This article is from the May 2026 edition of Richmond Food and Drink, The Genius of Juleps, the untold story of legendary black bartender Lemuel Bowser by Annie McCreary, Matthew Gillen. That's all the time we have for this week's edition of Richmond Living. I'm Woody Scott for the Virginia Voice. Thanks for joining us today. If you would like to hear any of these articles again, remember that this program is also available on demand at virginiavoice.org.

Hello, and welcome to this week's RTD Reviews. I'm Virginia Voice volunteer Jennifer Faison, reading recent reviews from the Richmond Times-Dispatch. Let's kick off with our top five events for this weekend from the Richmond Times-Dispatch, Thursday, April 30th edition. This weekend, Bird Park turns into an outdoor gallery, the Virginia Wildlife Trail reopens at Maymont, and RVO Taco Festival is back at Hardywood. First up, on Friday only, Kathy Griffin. Get ready to laugh with two-time Emmy-winning and Grammy Award-winning comedian Kathy Griffin at the National. Griffin gained success from her hit reality series, Kathy Griffin, My Life on the D-List, which aired for 6 years on Bravo. She was inducted into the Guinness Book of World Records for writing and starring in 20 televised stand-up specials, more than any comedian in history. This event begins at 8 p.m. Tickets start at $52. The National is located at 708 East Broad Street. You can find additional information at thenationalva.com. On Saturday only, Virginia Wildlife Trail grand reopening at Maymont. Celebrate the reopening of Maymont's Virginia Wildlife Trail. Reopening after 2 years, the trail is a forever home for rescued and rehabilitated native wildlife. Explore the new and remodeled habitats with more accessible pathways, new interpretive signs, and the newest residents, two porcupines and a coyote, plus games and crafts, live music and food trucks, plus animal keeper talks and wildlife presentations to celebrate. 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And the last of our top five events for this weekend is on Sunday only, Ben Folds and a Piano. Spend the evening with Ben Folds and his piano as the Emmy-nominated singer-songwriter brings his tour to the Dominion Energy Center. Folds' genre-bending music moves through pop albums, film, TV, and orchestras. He has performed for over two decades with some of the world's greatest symphony orchestras.
The event begins at 7 p.m. and tickets start at $48. Ben Folds and a Piano is playing at the Dominion Energy Center, which is located at 600 East Grace Street. You can find additional information at DominionEnergyCenter.com. This has been the top five weekend events from the Richmond Times-Dispatch Thursday, April 30th, this weekend section. Now let's hear a movie review from Melissa Ruggieri of USA Today. Michael Jackson is heard before he is seen, a fitting opening to a film dedicated to spotlighting his musical genius. The adrenalized shuffle of wannabe startin' something backdrops the slow walk of familiar black shoes and slouchy white socks.

as the budding Jackson 5 prodigy and Jafar Jackson as the adult struggling to liberate himself from his father and achieve lofty ambitions are marvels. Valdi's version is a pint-sized pack of charm and preternatural vocal ability, dazzling Motown honcho Berry Gordy with a soaring take on Smokey Robinson's Who's Lovin' You, and dancing in lockstep with his brothers through I Want You Back and The Love You Save. Jafar Jackson steps in as a young adult Michael, meeting with a not-seen-enough Quincy Jones to pursue a solo career. It's easy to attribute Jafar's embodiment of Michael to DNA, considering he's the son of Jermaine Jackson. Jafar may share his late uncle's megawatt smile, lithe frame, and Bambi eyelashes, but his liquid dance moves, highlighted as he teaches gang members the footwork in the Beat It video, and soft-spoken cadence are studied to perfection. This is not about nepotism. Director Antoine Fuqua has a slate of music videos on his resume, and his camera work here during Jackson's Moonwalk debut at 1983's Motown 25th anniversary concert and an almost eerily recreated Thriller video captures every angle of Jafar's exquisite moves. But there's no story about the Jacksons without the dictatorial family patriarch, Joseph Jackson. Broadly painted Coleman Domingo, not given much to do except glare and stamp his feet. Joseph's stranglehold on Michael's psyche goes beyond the insults and belt whippings of childhood, following Jackson through signing record contracts and the life-threatening mishap during a 1984 Pepsi commercial shoot when Jackson's hair caught fire from an onstage pyro. Jackson suffered third-degree burns to his scalp, but while his head is practically still smoldering, Joseph asks the doctor when his cash cow can perform again. It seems the only people with genuine concern for Michael are his mother, Catherine, a steely and sympathetic Nia Long, and his bodyguard, Bill Bray, who acts as Jackson's protector in every way. Scenes of Jackson's visiting children in the burn unit and directing manager John Branca to give the proceeds from an inevitable Pepsi lawsuit to the burn center are meant to depict Jackson's magnanimity as well as his concern for kids. Michael makes clear that Jackson's arrested development began in childhood when he reads Peter Pan by flashlight under the covers in the family's home in Gary, Indiana. Later, he populates the family compound in Encino, California, with animals he views as friends, not pets. Too bad the blatant CGI versions of a llama, giraffe, python, and yes, Bubbles the chimp are so cringeworthy that you forget to have empathy for Jackson, the lonely man boy. With the living Jackson siblings, minus Janet and Rebby, both of whom are non-existent in the film, sharing executive producer credits, there's an expectation of sanitization. So no, this is not the film that delves into the child sex abuse allegations Jackson fought from 1993 until his untimely death in 2009, and still now. The release of Michael was postponed twice, reportedly in part amid legal disputes with one of the Jacksons' accusers. The cast reassembled last summer for 3 weeks of filming to augment the third act of Michael. Producers say they have enough material for a Jackson sequel that tackles the accusations. As the film snaps to a close, a closing message appears on screen. His story continues. Also a nod to Jackson's 1995 hits collection, History. Maybe that story will be told, or maybe it will be deemed too risky to dramatize. Regardless, Michael illuminates a moment in time that should be celebrated. This has been a movie review titled Michael by Melissa Ruggieri of USA Today.

Michael gets 3 out of 4 stars. It's rated PG-13 for some thematic material, language, and smoking. It has a runtime of 127 minutes and is out now in theaters. Now, here's music Q&A. An article titled Star Quality, Ringo Talks Going Country, Fitness at 85, and Outlasting Paul McCartney on Tour by Kim Willis of USA Today. Get in that gym. Loosen up, he advises. You can blame me. That Ringo made me come in here. Famously fit at 85, the Beatles drummer still scrambles up to his kit with ease. You know, there's no special way. It's just that no one can do it for you, says Starr, clad in a black track jacket, a peace sign necklace, and his ever-present shades. You've got to get out of bed and do it. His new album, Long, Long Road, out now, again, co-written and produced by T-Bone Burnett, with guest appearances by Sheryl Crow and St. Vincent. It's Starr's third country album after 1970's Boku of Blues and last year's Look Up, and he'll chase it with a tour with his longtime running all-star band in May and June. After the success of his 2025 collaboration with Burnett, we just sort of thought, let's do another one, he says. I sing, I play drums. He puts some meat on them, and it's worked really well. This interview has been edited for length and clarity. Question: do you consider yourself a country artist primarily now, or is this a detour? Right now, that's all I am, is a country artist. I think just artist is enough, you know? We play pop, we play rock, and we got back to very strongly into country because of Teen T-Bone. Question: your tour runs right up to your 86th birthday, which is on July 7th. Do you intend to play as long as you're physically able? No, I just intend to play this year. That's as far down the line as I'm going. We'll see what happens at the beginning of next year or at the end of this year. For the last 5 years, I've told my kids, that's it, I can't do it anymore. And they say, oh, Dad, you said that last year. I'm just doing the 12 gigs. But in my head, at least twice a day, I'm thinking, nah, we should do September as well. But so far, I'm holding up. Question: it feels like you've got some sort of competition going with Paul McCartney to see which of you can stay on the road longer. Well, it may look like that, but I'll be the longest. I think you will. We went to see him playing the Fonda Theater. It was great to see him in a tight venue like that. The sound was great, and he was on. He's from Liverpool. You shout at him, he's going to shout back. I've seen him at many stadiums, and I miss the contact, really. You've joked that the secret to your health is blueberries and broccoli. What have you learned over the years about taking care of yourself? I have a trainer still 3 times a week, and the gym's just there. I go in on my own at least once a day, usually 2 days, when she's not there, just to get my heart beat up and get on the treadmill, do a bit of running and weights. I've been doing it so long, it's just like, oh, I'll go over to the gym. Paul has a new song out, Days We Left Behind, in which he's reminiscing about the Beatles. Have your memories of the band changed over time? No, I love that band. I love the front line. That's why I left Rory, but that made the make me the phone call. I don't know. You're still surprised by that? I am. Yeah. You'll have to ask Paul. Only Paul. I'm afraid now. Do you think Barry Keoghan, who's played you in the 4 Beatles biopics, looks like you? In a way, you've got to say yes. You know what I mean? He's got the gig, and he came up one afternoon before they started shooting. We just hung out and let him get the vibe of what I am. And he was a really kind, good guy. And he's a fine actor. We can't doubt that. So I'm going to look great. I was blessed because last summerish, I went to the set. And I saw the guys who were playing John and Paul, and they were great. It was one of those days where we were having an argument,
and I'm waiting for the documentary because, oh, that didn't happen. That happened there. No, it's a film. Let it go. It's hard to talk about because you're going to give it away. Congratulations to you and Barbara Bach on 45 years of marriage. What does Barbara understand about you that most people don't? Well, I think everything. She knows how I am, and I know how she is. We have a great time, and you know, we've had rows, but we do things like that. And in the very early days, we came to the conclusion that nothing goes past midnight, no matter how the day has been. Midnight, okay, that's the end of that. Start again the next day. This has been a music Q&A titled Star Quality, Ringo Talks Going Country, Fitness at 85, and Outlasting Paul McCartney on Tour by Kim Willis of USA Today. Now we'll hear a television review titled Courting Comedy. For Running Point, Kate Hudson draws inspiration from Mom to lead the team by Bruce R. Miller of Lee Enterprises. Kate Hudson didn't need to search to play a high-powered businesswoman in Running Point. Mom, Goldie Hawn, she says, is the perfect role model. Incredibly ambitious, getting the movies that she wanted to get made and producing them, Hudson says. She was the first female producer that starred in her own movies and got things done like that. Others, like studio head Sherry Lansing and producer Linda Obst, were great champions. Lansing, she said, trusted me at a very young age and empowered me to speak out about the things I felt were important. Dance and yoga teachers were also influential. Good thing, too, because Hudson's character is always on the move, dealing with brothers who try to wrest control of their family's professional basketball team. Women, she says, are amazing at strategizing. Men are great executors. They're not afraid to take certain risks. I hate to say these things, but it really does take double the effort for women, Hudson says. Women have maybe one or two chances to stay on top, and the pressure is much greater. In the second season of Running Point, Hudson's character, Isla Gordon, is surprised to discover that her brother is back in the business, hoping to replace her in the corner office. That ups the pressure and creates tension in the family. They say, don't get into business with family, Hudson says, but there's something innate that we all know that if you get it right, it's incredibly powerful, but it can go horribly wrong and it can be the worst possible decision to make. Watching the sibling rivalry grow is part of the series' fun, she says. The arts is an impossible place to be competitive, and you just have to be so focused on what you're trying to do or what you want to be. Sports is the exact opposite, Hudson says. If you don't have that competitive spirit, it might be hard to be in that business. To prep for the second season, Hudson binge-watched the first and discovered how fast it moved. This is what you want for a comedy, she says. This is my first time doing a second season of anything, and it's really nice because you get to go further and you don't have to lay so much foundation. You can hit the ground running. Co-stars Thoreau, Brenda Song, and Drew Tarver are like family. We just have the best time together, she says. Co-creator Mindy Kaling put together a great team and found people who could laugh at themselves and not be easily shaken. It felt like we have known each other forever, Hudson says. The actors do what's needed to get in the laughs. You just go for it, Hudson says. Physical comedy is hard, but I like being physical. To be able to add physical comedy or anything like that is great, and it's just so much fun for me. The stance could be one that goes back to Hawn, an Oscar winner and star of some of the most memorable comedies on screen. She reminded Hudson of the power of laughter. My mom always said, when you sit in a theater and you hear laughter, it's like the kiss of God, Hudson says. For me, at home, to be with your family and to be able to enjoy a show that everyone can relate to is an incredible feeling. Season 2 of Running Point is now streaming on Netflix. This has been Courting Comedy by Bruce R. Miller of Lee Enterprises.
Let's move on to a music review titled 10 Years of Impact. Beyoncé's Lemonade album created a seismic shift when it dropped a decade ago, by Cachet McClay of the Nashville Tennessean. Beyoncé Knowles Carter released her critically acclaimed visual album Lemonade 10 years ago, shifting the landscape of music forever. The Grammy-winning singer dropped her sixth studio album, Lemonade, in April 2016 through her Parkwood Entertainment Company and Columbia Records. The 12-track project featured the Grammy-winning song Formation and the track Freedom, which garnered even more national attention as the official campaign song of Kamala Harris's 2024 presidential campaign. Before its release, Beyoncé gave fans almost no warning. The album was launched immediately following an hour-long HBO special of the same name. It was initially made available exclusively on the streaming service Tidal, reinforcing its status as a visual album rather than a traditional rollout. The album featured superstars Kendrick Lamar, The Weeknd, James Blake, and Jack White. "We have to remember that before Beyoncé, albums used to come out on Tuesdays," said Kenitra D. Brooks, Michigan State University professor and editor of the anthology, The Lemonade Reader. "Beyoncé really came forward with Lemonade, dropping an album when it's done and when she's ready for it to be heard." Cultural significance. Often considered one of the most important albums of the 2010s, Lemonade blends music, poetry, and imagery to explore themes of love, betrayal, resilience, and Black identity. With its release, the project expanded musical boundaries by incorporating film and genre-crossing sounds. It also championed Black Southern womanhood in ways none of her contemporaries had done on such a wide scale, Brooks said. The album also presented a different approach to how celebrities might respond to rumors. Throughout the album, Beyoncé appeared to address long-standing rumors of trouble in her marriage with the rapper Jay-Z. The album framed these themes through storytelling and symbolism rather than direct confirmation. "I think it was impactful because Beyoncé for so long has held things very close," Brooks says. "But there's also this ability to dance and work your way through betrayal, relationships, things that happen with being a contemporary woman, particularly a contemporary Black Southern woman. I think some of the biggest takeaways is the complexities of Black South and Black women's role in it." The film features appearances from Serena Williams, Zendaya, Beyoncé's eldest daughter, Blue Ivy Carter, and other prominent Black figures. It also includes Sabrina Fulton, Leslie McSpadden, and Gwen Carr, the mother of Trayvon Martin, Michael Brown, and Eric Garner, tying in themes of grief, injustice, and resilience following the loss of their sons to police brutality. Lemonade was really the start of Beyoncé doing these meditations on genre, these meditations on the complexities of Blackness in America, and it opened her up for a more complex reading of her and her work, says Brooks. Today, the album is still regarded as one of the most influential and critically acclaimed projects of the 21st century, often cited for redefining the visual album format and reshaping modern pop and R&B storytelling. She was very savvy in creating this connection with HBO, which she later did with Netflix, Brooks says. Recently, Rockabye Baby, the world's leading lullaby music brand, reimagined the project as a kid-friendly version. Released April 10th, the Lemonade Lullaby album transforms the full record with bells, xylophones, and other soothing instruments in place of Beyoncé's vocals. Lemonade on the charts. Numbers-wise, the album was a massive success. Lemonade debuted at number one on Billboard's 200 and hit number one on Billboard's top R&B hip-hop albums chart. The project quickly became one of the year's best-selling albums. All 12 tracks debuted on Billboard's Hot 100,
including Formation in the top 10 and Sorry and Hold Up in the top 15. It was the first time a female artist charted 12 or more songs at the same time, surpassing Taylor Swift's then recorded of 11, and all 12 songs also charted on Billboard's Hot R&B Hip Hop Songs. The album was nominated for Album of the Year at the 59th Annual Grammy Awards, though it lost to Adele's 25. Lemonade won Grammys for Best Urban Contemporary Album and Best Music Video for the lead single Formation. This has been a music review titled 10 Years of Impact. Beyoncé's Lemonade album created a seismic shift when it dropped a decade ago, by Cachet McClay of the Nashville Tennessean. And that's all the time we have for RTD Reviews this week. I'm Jennifer Faison for the Virginia Voice, and thank you for listening. This program is also available anytime on demand at www.virginiavoice.org.

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2: Hello, this is Jean at the Talking Information Center, reading the Washington Post for Friday, May 8, 2026. U.S. intelligence says Iran can outlast Trump's Hormuz blockade for months. By Warren P. Strobel, John Hudson, and Ellen Nakashima. A confidential CIA analysis delivered to administration policymakers this week concludes that Iran can survive the U.S. naval blockade for at least 3 to 4 months before facing more severe economic hardship, four people familiar with the document said, a finding that appears to raise new questions about President Donald Trump's optimism on ending the war. The analysis by the U.S. intelligence community, whose secret assessments on Iran have often been more sober than the administration's public statements, also found that Tehran retains significant ballistic missile capabilities despite weeks of intense U.S. and Israeli bombardment, three of the people familiar with it said. Iran retains about 75% of its pre-war inventories of mobile launchers and about 70% of its pre-war stockpiles of missiles, a U.S. official said. The official said there is evidence that the regime has been able to recover and reopen almost all of its underground storage facilities, repair some damaged missiles, and even assemble some new missiles that were nearly complete when the war began. Trump painted a rosier picture in Oval Office remarks on Wednesday, saying of Iran, "Their missiles are mostly decimated. They have probably 18-19%, but not a lot by comparison to what they had." Three current and one former U.S. official confirmed the outlines of the intelligence analysis, speaking on the condition of anonymity to discuss the sensitive matter. Asked for comment, a senior U.S. intelligence official emphasized the blockade's impact. "The president's blockade is inflicting real, compounding damage, severing trade, crushing revenue, and accelerating systemic economic collapse. Iran's military has been badly degraded, its navy destroyed, and its leaders are in hiding," the official, who was not authorized to speak on the record, said in a statement. "What's left is the regime's appetite for civilian suffering, starving its own people to prolong a war it has already lost." Trump, Defense Secretary Pete Hegseth, and other officials have consistently presented the war as an overwhelming U.S. military victory, despite Iran's rejection of Washington's demands that it abandon nuclear enrichment, surrender its uranium stockpiles, reopen the Strait of Hormuz, and take other steps. Trump called the blockade unbelievable on Wednesday. The Navy has been incredible. The job they did, it's like a wall of steel. Nobody goes through, he said. A day prior, he said Iran's economy is crashing. Its currency is worthless, and it can't pay its troops. Treasury Secretary Scott Bessent, touting the president's sanctions regime, dubbed economic fury, noted in late April that Iran's main oil terminal would soon reach capacity, causing permanent damage to Iran's oil infrastructure. But Iran has proved resilient, despite losing its supreme leader and many other top officials to missile strikes, as well as much of its military hardware. One of the U.S. officials who spoke to the Washington Post said they thought Iran's capacity to endure prolonged economic hardship is far greater than even the CIA estimate. The leadership has gotten more radical, determined, and increasingly confident they can outlast U.S. political will and sustain domestic repression to check any resistance inside Iran, the official said. Comparatively, you see similar regimes lasting years under sustained embargoes and air power-only wars. Since the war began, February 28, Iran has effectively closed the Strait of Hormuz, a vital channel for shipping oil from the Persian Gulf. A week after the ceasefire was reached on April 7, Trump imposed a blockade on Iran, applying it to all ships entering or leaving Iranian ports. His move followed the collapse of U.S.-Iran peace talks in Pakistan. I think Iran is in very bad shape. I think they're pretty desperate, he said at the time. I don't care if they come back to negotiations or not. If they don't come back, I'm fine. On Sunday, Trump launched a mission he called Project Freedom, with a goal to help commercial vessels transit the strait, including with U.S. Navy escorts, only to say Tuesday that the operation had been paused because of great progress in peace talks. Iran's foreign ministry confirmed Wednesday that it was reviewing a U.S. proposal to end the war and would relay its response via Pakistani mediators. Iran's economy is reeling from the effects of the war, as well as from persistent inflation and economic mismanagement. White House spokeswoman Anna Kelly said Iran is losing $500 million daily because of the blockade. During Operation Epic Fury, Iran was crushed militarily, Kelly said in a statement. Now they are being strangled economically by Operation Economic Fury and losing $500 million per day thanks to the United States military's successful blockade of Iranian ports. The Iranian regime knows full well their current reality is not sustainable, and President Trump holds all the cards as negotiators work to make a deal. But the CIA estimate says Iran can survive the U.S. blockade for 90 to 120 days, and maybe longer, before facing more severe economic hardship, the four people familiar with it said. Tehran is storing some of its oil aboard tanker ships that otherwise would be empty because of the blockade, one of the people said. It is also decreasing the flows in its oil fields to ensure the wells remain functional. It's nowhere near as dire as some have claimed, this person said of Iran's economic situation. The CIA analysis might even be underestimating Iran's economic resilience if Tehran is able to smuggle oil via overland routes. Truck and rail convoys can't replace the volume of ships and open sea lanes, but might provide an economic cushion, one of the U.S. officials said. There's a belief they could begin moving some oil via rail through Central Asia, the official said. On the matter of Iranian weapons, the confidential intelligence assessment says that Iran's inventory of missiles and mobile launchers remains formidable. Iran is thought to have had roughly 2,500 ballistic missiles before the war began, as well as thousands more unmanned drones. Iran has used those weapons to launch retaliatory strikes against U.S. allies in the Gulf, as well as U.S. military sites across the region. A post-visual investigation found that Iranian airstrikes have damaged or destroyed at least 228 structures or pieces of equipment at U.S. military sites in the Middle East, a level of destruction far larger than what has been publicly acknowledged by the U.S. government. The timeline for when Iran can again start producing ballistic missiles in substantial quantities has shortened, one of the U.S. officials said. To control traffic through the Strait of Hormuz, however, the missiles matter less than the lower-cost drones, analysts inside and outside the government say. And unlike medium-range missiles that can strike, say, Israel, these drones can be built in small warehouses and easily concealable facilities, another U.S. official said. All it takes is one drone to hit a ship, and no one will give insurance to the oil tankers, said Nani Citrinowitz, a senior researcher at the Tel Aviv-based Institute for National Security Studies. In early April, the U.S. intelligence community assessed that more than half of Iran's missile launchers were still intact and that it had thousands of one-way attack drones in its arsenal, The Post and CNN reported, citing people familiar with the matter. Citrinowitz, a former head of the Iran branch in Israeli military intelligence, said that even if the blockade lasted several months, it would not force the regime to bend to Washington's demands. The problem is they don't think they need to capitulate, he said. In the end, he said, despite U.S.-Israeli military successes in Iran, the war's outcome still could be strategic failure. What started as a war supposedly aimed at toppling the regime and dismantling its nuclear and ballistic missile capabilities, Citrinowitz posted Wednesday on X, may instead leave Iran's regime stronger than before, empowered by sanctions relief, still retaining significant missile capabilities, continuing support for its proxies, and almost certainly preserving uranium enrichment on its own soil. Aides cite friendly meeting as Rubio aims to mend U.S. ties with Pope Leo. By Anthony Fayola, Stefano Petrelli, and Adam Taylor. Rome. Secretary of State Marco Rubio met Thursday with Pope Leo XIV, with relations between the Vatican and the White House at a low point over President Donald Trump's repeated direct criticism of the U.S.-born pontiff, who has emerged as a leading global critic of the war in Iran and of the administration's invocation of God in pursuing military action that has resulted in the deaths of thousands. Rubio was at the Vatican for roughly 2 hours on Thursday, meeting with both the Pope and Cardinal Pietro Parolin, the Vatican Secretary of State. The small U.S. delegation included Sergio Gore, the U.S. ambassador to India, who is a personal friend of Rubio's and a prominent Catholic in the Trump administration. The meetings involved an exchange of views on the regional and international climate, according to a readout by the Vatican, with a focus on countries marked by war, political tensions, and humanitarian crises. The Vatican stressed one final point, the need to work tirelessly for peace. A State Department official, speaking on the condition of anonymity to discuss the private meeting, portrayed the meeting positively, describing it as constructive and friendly. U.S. officials also highlighted the pomp and circumstance with which Rubio was greeted at the Vatican and noted that the meetings ran well over their allotted time. State Department spokesperson Tommy Pigott said that Rubio and Leo discussed issues in the Middle East and the Western Hemisphere, and that their meeting underscored the strong relationship between the Vatican and Washington. The meeting with Parolin, meanwhile, saw a review of ongoing humanitarian efforts in the Western Hemisphere and efforts to achieve a durable peace in the Middle East, as well as efforts at advancing religious freedom, Pigott said. Thursday's meetings were held after Trump's criticism of Leo, including a new broadside on Monday, fomented an unprecedented rift that now divides the world's leading political superpower and the head of its largest Christian faith. Publicly, both sides have sought to minimize the rift, but the Holy See, in its stoic way, has taken deep offense at Trump's missives, even as the still novice pope has risen to the challenge posed by the unorthodox president and his unpredictable utterances. Asked before Thursday's meetings whether the breach between the United States and the Vatican is at its widest point, a senior Vatican official said, Vatican diplomacy wouldn't say that, But in formal terms, I think it's fairly obvious. Speaking of Trump's sharp criticism of Leo, the official, who spoke on the condition of anonymity to be candid about sensitive diplomacy, added, I don't think such tones have ever been used. There is a rhetorical tension that could discourage conversation, a theatrical conflict that we can still move past very quickly, the official said. It's in both sides' best interests that a high-quality conversation should be had. Rubio's visit to meet the Pope, his second in just under a year, marked an unusually high level of engagement for a Secretary of State and the leader of the Catholic Church. Rubio, who is also the acting White House National Security Advisor, is one of only a handful of practicing Catholics to have served as America's top diplomat. John F. Kerry, who was raised Catholic but had public disagreements with the Church on abortion and some other issues, met twice with Pope Francis while Secretary of State in the Obama administration, and twice while serving as climate envoy during the Biden administration. Francis met with Mike Pompeo, an evangelical Christian and Secretary of State during the first Trump administration in 2019. However, the late Argentine Pope declined a second meeting with Pompeo the following year, citing impending U.S. elections. The Iran war and Trump's attacks have emerged as the catalyst of Leo's evolution. 1 year into his papacy, he has transformed in recent weeks from the quiet pope to a more forceful, outspoken figure. The view from Vatican City is that in Leo, Trump has met perhaps his greatest antagonist, one potentially more damaging to Republican interests than virtually any other of the president's many targets of vitriol. In a manner shockingly persistent for a pope, Leo has responded repeatedly to Trump, calling out falsehoods and preaching peace and what he describes as the true gospel with humble reserve. It is perhaps a role that some cardinals envisioned when they elected Robert Francis Prevost, a native son of Chicago and adoptive citizen of Peru, to be the first American pope, about 3.5 months after Trump's second inauguration. Some MAGA Catholics have quibbled with Leo's interpretations of the gospel, arguing that he is being too dichotomous about God's will never backing war. But Leo has also found himself swimming downstream, carried by a tide of public opinion on both sides of the Atlantic that is resoundingly opposed to the Iran war. For Trump, the spat with Leo, like the Iran war, has provided distraction from unwanted headlines on, say, the Jeffrey Epstein scandal. But as the midterm elections approach, the president's poll numbers are tanking, and his support among U.S. Catholics, a constituency he overwhelmingly won in 2024, has plunged by 10 percentage points to 38% compared with 2024, according to a new Washington Post ABC News Ipsos poll. The same poll found that two-thirds of Americans surveyed reacted positively to Leo asking Americans to contact Congress to work for peace and reject war. Nearly 60% responded negatively to Trump's false claim that the Pope said that it's okay for Iran to have a nuclear weapon. The Reverend Antonio Spadaro, Undersecretary of the Vatican's Dicastery for Culture and Education, told the Washington Post that the White House is aware that sidelining the church is not a viable option. With the midterm elections approaching, there is growing pressure to reconnect with Catholic voters, a key component of the MAGA coalition, many of whom have become unsettled by the present strains and disagreements, Spadaro said. For the Vatican, Trump's still notable support among conservative American Catholics is an important consideration, given that the U.S. Catholic Church is one of the wealthiest in the world and helps finance charitable endeavors and other Holy See operations. By nature, diffusing tension is also the Vatican's default diplomatic strategy. The meeting between Leo and Rubio is their second. A day after the Pope's inauguration mass last May, Rubio joined Vice President J.D. Vance, a Catholic convert, for a private audience at the Vatican. Vatican officials privately call Rubio a logical Trump emissary, and they assess him to be more diplomatic and nuanced than the vice president. Ahead of the trip, Rubio said his audience with Leo was arranged before the recent dust-ups, though he conceded that we had some stuff that happened since the meeting was arranged. Rubio and the Vatican have said there are other practical points of discussion, including the Middle East, the persecution of Christians, and the situation in Cuba, where the Catholic Church has significant influence and attempts to distribute U.S.-funded aid have been stymied. Look, I mean, the Pope is obviously the vicar of Christ as a Roman Catholic, you know, but he's also the head of a nation state for, you know, and it's an organization that has a presence in over 100-something countries around the world, Rubio said ahead of the trip. And we engage with the Vatican quite a bit because they're present in many different places. Those who have long known Rubio say it is unsurprising that he would visit the Vatican at this time. Marco has always thought carefully about the role the Catholic Church can play in specific countries, and right now Venezuela and Cuba are two very important files for him, said Cesar Conde, a Republican strategist who worked for Rubio as the then senator's chief of staff between 2011 and 2014. The Vatican was less circumspect about the evident tension and said it would be addressed with Rubio. Well, we'll listen to him, Parolin, the Vatican Secretary of State, told journalists Wednesday. The initiative came from them, so we'll see. Then I imagine we'll talk about everything that's happened in recent days. We couldn't possibly not touch on these topics. Asked about Trump's comments about the Pope, Parolin said, attacking him this way or criticizing what he does seems a little odd to me, at the very least, a little odd. He added, however, that if Rubio delivered a request for a call between Trump and Leo, I imagine Leo would have no problem accepting it. On Friday, Rubio is set to meet senior Italian officials, including Prime Minister Giorgia Meloni, an ally of Trump's whom he has recently turned against. Meloni also has grown increasingly willing to criticize the president, chiding Trump, for instance, for his attacks on Leo. The administration is dispatching Rubio as tensions also simmer over Trump's frustration with the negative European response to the Iran war, his plans to withdraw some U.S. troops from Germany in the next year, and his threat to raise tariffs on European cars this week. The moves further strain U.S. relations with Europe, a split that Polish Prime Minister Donald Tusk has described as the ongoing disintegration of the Western alliance. Tusk on Thursday was also in Rome to meet the Pope. Trump has also warned that the U.S. could curb its presence in Europe a lot further and signaled that he might withdraw troops from Spain and Italy, which have declined the use of their bases for the war in Iran. Last month, Trump blasted Meloni in an interview with the Italian newspaper Corriere della Sera, saying, I thought she had courage, but I was wrong. One thing the Italians aren't doing is groveling. They have played down the notion of a rift, but they have been sober about a fundamental shift in Trump's commitment to Europe and the threat of a U.S. troop withdrawal. We know that the U.S. has long been discussing its disengagement from Europe, which is why I think we need to strengthen our security and increase our ability to respond to this, Meloni said this week. That said, it's a choice beyond my control, and I personally wouldn't agree with it. A senior Italian official who spoke on the condition of anonymity to discuss internal thinking said the Italians view Rubio's trip first and foremost as a bid to mend ties with the Vatican. Regardless of my fondness for the U.S., I don't believe U.S. troops have been kept in Italy from the post-war years until today, out of love for the country, the official said. It's in America's best geopolitical interest to have a military presence in Italy. As U.S. blockades Iran, its oil still flows ship to ship and ocean away. By Imogen Piper. Since the U.S. blockade in the Gulf of Oman began last month, at least 13 tankers have offloaded Iranian oil in covert ship-to-ship transfers thousands of miles away, near a cluster of small islands in Indonesia known as the Riau Archipelago, according to a Washington Post analysis of satellite imagery and ship tracking data. The transfers are part of a backdoor arrangement that for years has helped Tehran continue to sell oil despite crushing international sanctions, experts said. While the blockade appears to have stopped new shipments of Iranian oil from escaping the Persian Gulf, the ongoing transfers allow Tehran to leave that financial spigot open, if only temporarily, as shipments that are already at sea make their way to China or other markets. Satellite imagery since April 16 showed six laden tankers that were sailing under the Iranian flag pull up alongside six empty tankers. Seven additional laden tankers, vessels that appear to be sailing under false flags or to have undisclosed management, according to shipping information repository Equasis, were captured in imagery next to other empty ships. The 13 ships offloaded an estimated 22 million barrels of Iranian crude, according to the oil tracking firm Tanker Trackers, an amount potentially worth more than $2 billion at current market prices. Based on the sequence of events, the firm determined oil transfers had taken place, with the laden tankers now empty and the empty tankers now laden. The Rau Archipelago, on the way to China from the Middle East, has long served as a waypoint where vessels stealthily exchange Iranian oil to obscure its origins, according to the maritime intelligence company Windward. China buys more than 90% of Iranian crude oil, purchasing it at a steep discount but still generating revenue that accounts for nearly half of the Iranian government's budget, the U.S. government says. Satellite imagery is one of the few ways to determine that such a transfer has occurred, as the tankers involved rarely broadcast their locations. A single shipment of Iranian oil can sometimes undergo several ship-to-ship transfers at sea before reaching its destination, according to the U.S. Office of Foreign Assets Control. The ships involved often have opaque registration information or fly false flags. Around 42 million barrels of Iranian oil remain floating on tankers near the Rau Archipelago, down from almost 90 million in early February, according to the global intelligence firm Kepler. The volumes are there for now. The replenishment is not, the firm said in a report Wednesday. Ultimately, the longer the blockade is in place, the fewer cargoes that Iran has in place to ship to China, said Michelle Weiss-Bachmann, a senior analyst at Windward. The financial details surrounding the sale of oil that is transferred ship to ship, including precisely when Tehran is paid, are typically opaque and sometimes deliberately obfuscated, said Petras Katinas, an energy researcher at the Royal United Services Institute, a defense and security think tank in London. Some buyers appear to pay partially in advance, while others settle once a tanker reaches territorial waters or after it reaches port, he said. 3 days after the blockade began, the U.S. Navy expanded operations against Iranian exports beyond the Middle East. In doing so, officials said, U.S. forces have the authority to stop any ship tied to Iran or suspected of carrying cargo that could help the Iranian government, regardless of its location. The Defense Department referred questions about the ship-to-ship transfers to the White House. The United States military's forceful blockade has prompted over 50 vessels to turn around or return to port, contributing to the overwhelming success of Operation Economic Fury, a White House spokeswoman, Anna Kelly, said in a statement. As a result, the Iranian economy is completely strangled, and President Trump holds all the cards as negotiators work to make a deal. The White House did not answer a question about whether the ships involved in the transfers observed by the Post are considered subject to the expanded restrictions. Grant Rumley, a specialist in Middle East security at the Washington Institute for Near East Policy, said planners must prioritize how best to pressure Iran with finite resources. Ultimately, this is a question of trade-offs, Rumley said. Interdicting all Iranian oil shipments takes time and resources that might otherwise be needed in maintaining the blockade. 2 weeks ago, U.S. forces boarded the tankers Tiffany and Majestic X in the Indian Ocean. The ships have engaged in transfers near the Rau Archipelago in recent months and were probably on their way there when they were interdicted, experts said. Both vessels were laden with Iranian crude oil, according to tanker trackers. We will continue to conduct similar maritime interdiction actions and activities in the Pacific and Indian Oceans against Iranian ships and vessels of the Dark Fleet, General Dan Kane, chairman of the Joint Chiefs of Staff, said at a news briefing after the vessels were seized. Since April 16, 5 additional Iranian-flagged tankers have arrived near the Rau archipelago laden with Iranian oil, according to satellite imagery and ship tracking data. Although satellite images do not show it offloading its cargo, one has since departed west and is empty, according to tanker trackers. It's not clear whether the other vessels have offloaded their cargo. To get there from the Gulf of Oman, ships usually sail through the Strait of Malacca, a narrow and busy waterway between Malaysia and Indonesia. Ships are required to broadcast their location while transiting the strait, providing a rare but brief glimpse of tankers that normally keep their transponders off. As of Monday, no large tanker laden with Iranian oil had transited the Strait of Malacca for 10 days, the longest gap since the war began, according to Windward. Over the weekend, two Iranian tankers that appear to be headed toward the Rau archipelago bypassed the Malacca Strait, traveling several days south and east toward Australia, before turning north and passing through the Lombok Strait near Bali, according to satellite imagery and ship tracking data. The shift suggests that vessels carrying Iranian oil are rerouting away from the Malacca Strait, where visibility is greater despite the increased journey time. Lombok is not improvisation, Kepler said in its report. It is the next step in a deliberate adaptation. Democrats see Senate control within reach, but some big hurdles remain. By Theodoric Meyer. Democrats are increasingly optimistic about retaking the Senate in the midterm elections, an aspiration that appeared all but out of reach at the start of President Donald Trump's second term. The political terrain heading into November remains forbidding for Democrats, who need to win races in at least five states that Trump carried in 2024 to recapture the Senate. But Trump's crumbling approval ratings and the Iran war's weight on the economy have given the party fresh hope, less than 6 months from Election Day, even as big hurdles remain. In an interview, Senate Minority Leader Charles E. Schumer, Democrat of New York, said he is confident that Democrats can pull it off, citing Trump's weakness in polls and the strength of the candidates Schumer has recruited to run in red-leaning states. "A year ago, no one thought we had a chance to take back the Senate," Schumer said. "I was one of the very few, and I laid out a plan which is now working." For months, Democrats have been far more bullish about retaking the House, which requires flipping only a few seats. But Trump's unpopularity has made Republicans in both chambers appear more vulnerable. 37% of Americans approve of Trump's job performance, according to a recent Washington Post, ABC News, Ipsos poll. 62% disapprove, the highest level of either of Trump's terms. Trump's approval rating was even lower for his handling of the economy and inflation, which both parties view as crucial to the midterms. A recent Pew Research Center survey found Trump faring even worse. 34% of Americans approved of his performance and 64% disapproved. Schumer said the political environment feels similar to 2006, when Democrats capitalized on discontent with the Iraq War in President George W. Bush's second term to pick up six Senate seats and flipped the chamber against the odds. "There's a very unpopular president, there's a war on, and it's a really hard Senate map," J.B. Porsche, who runs Senate Majority PAC, the flagship Democratic super PAC in Senate races, said in an interview. "Those are all similarities to 06. We won in a scenario where we weren't supposed to win because the map was so challenging, and this one's challenging too." A few conservatives have started sounding the alarm. AFP Action, a conservative super PAC, warned last week in a memo first reported by Politico that the Republican Senate majority is at risk. Republicans have a 53-47 majority in the chamber. Democrats still face obstacles to retaking the Senate, with little room for error. Republican super PACs have stockpiled hundreds of millions of dollars more than the Senate majority PAC, even as Democratic candidates have outraised their Republican rivals in several crucial Senate races. And Democrats are dealing with a fractious primary in Michigan, which the party probably needs to hold to retake the majority. Republicans say they are confident they will hold on or even pick up seats. Senator Tim Scott, Republican of South Carolina, chairman of the National Republican Senatorial Committee, said his party will benefit if gas prices decline in the coming months and as Republicans campaign on their accomplishments. "I think there's a good chance that we will be able to expand the majority if everything goes our way," Scott said in an interview. Alex Latcham, who runs Senate Leadership Fund, the flagship Republican super PAC in Senate races, said he is confident Republicans will hold the majority, but that he is taking nothing for granted. "The problem with Schumer's strategy," Latcham added, "is that it relies on everything going right for Democrats." "It's equivalent to pitching a perfect game and hitting a grand slam at the end," he said. Schumer's strategy relies on Democrats holding all their Senate seats, including Michigan and Georgia, which Trump carried in 2024, and flipping four Republican seats. He views Democrats' best shots as Maine, North Carolina, Ohio, and Alaska. Polling indicates each of those races is competitive, but Democrats would need to win all of them to retake the Senate. So they are eyeing other states, too. Schumer sees Democrats as increasingly competitive in Iowa, where Republican Senator Joni Ernst is not seeking re-election, and Texas, where Republican Senator John Cornyn could lose a bitter primary runoff this month to State Attorney General Ken Paxton. He is even talking about trying to oust Republican Senator Cindy Hyde-Smith in Mississippi, where Democrats have not won a Senate race in more than four decades. Senate Leadership Fund has reserved $29 million for advertising in Iowa, underscoring that both parties view it as competitive. The super PAC is waiting until after the May 26 primary runoff to decide whether to make reservations in Texas, but there are signs it could be in play. State Representative James Tallarico, the Democrat whom Cornyn or Paxton will face in November, raised more than $27 million in the first quarter of the year, an enormous amount, even in an expensive state such as Texas. And a University of Texas, Texas

Paxton will face in November, raised more than $27 million in the first quarter of the year, an enormous amount, even in an expensive state such as Texas. And a University of Texas, Texas Politics Project poll conducted last month found Tallarico leading Cornyn by 7 percentage points and Paxton by 8 points in the general election. Cornyn said Tallarico represents a genuine threat to Paxton if he wins the runoff, citing Paxton's blemished record. Paxton was impeached by Texas's Republican-controlled House in 2023 on charges including misuse of office, though he was acquitted by the state Senate. But Cornyn dismissed the idea that Tallarico could win even if he prevails in the GOP runoff. He appears to be a non-threatening, reasonable Democrat, but actually he is cut out of the same cloth as Bernie and AOC, Cornyn told reporters, referring to Senator Bernie Sanders, independent of Vermont, and Representative Alexandria Ocasio-Cortez, Democrat of New York. And I just don't think that dog's going to hunt in a place like Texas. Democrats have some primary problems of their own. Maine Governor Janet Mills, whom Schumer recruited to take on Republican Senator Susan Collins, suspended her campaign last week, saying she had run out of money. Instead, Collins is likely to face Graham Plattner, an oyster farmer and Marine Corps combat veteran, whom Republicans have attacked ruthlessly for old Reddit posts in which he suggested, among other things, that women bore some responsibility for sexual assault. Plattner has distanced himself from the comments, saying he was at a low point in his life in 2013 after returning from a fourth deployment to the wars in Iraq and Afghanistan. In Iowa, State Representative Josh Turek, whom Schumer and his allies view as their best shot at winning the seat, is locked in a primary with State Senator Zach Walls, whom Senator Elizabeth Warren, Democrat of Massachusetts, has endorsed. Vote Vets, a Democratic PAC, has spent more than $6 million on ads backing Turek, according to Ad Impact. No Senate primary has generated more Democratic angst than the one in Michigan, where Representative Haley Stevens, State Senator Mallory McMorrow, and Abdul El Sayed, a former Wayne County health official, are locked in a tight race that has split Senate Democrats. Schumer and his allies see Stevens as the most competitive candidate in November. Other Senate Democrats have endorsed McMorrow. Sanders is backing El Sayed. Republicans, meanwhile, have united around former Congressman Mike Rogers, who came close in 2024 to winning Michigan's other Senate seat. El Sayed has drawn criticism for campaigning with Hassan Piker, a streamer who once said the United States deserved 9/11 and has described Hamas as less objectionable than Israel. Asked about El Sayed's decision to campaign with Piker, Senator Gary Peters, Democrat of Michigan, who is not running for re-election, said he had tried to remind candidates for his seat that the general election matters more than the primary. "I think we've got a pretty spirited primary going right now," Peters said. "I would prefer that it was less spirited." El Sayed said he is looking to win in November by reaching new voters. "Winning a general election means bringing people in who have been locked out of our politics," he said in a statement. "We go everywhere and talk to everyone for a reason." Republican super PACs have built an enormous financial advantage over Democrats to help defend the Senate majority. Senate Leadership Fund had $166 million on hand on March 31, more than twice as much as Senate Majority PAC. The Republican super PAC has announced $342 million in ad reservations in 8 Senate races. Senate Majority PAC has not made any reservations public yet, except for in Ohio and Maine, where it has reserved a combined $64 million in TV ads. Even more worrying for Democrats is the nearly $350 million that Trump-aligned super PAC MAGA Inc. has on hand. It's not clear how much Trump and his allies will decide to spend in Senate races this year or where he will deploy it. In the interview, Schumer acknowledged Republicans' financial edge, but said Senate Democrats would have enough money to counter Republicans' attacks.
Are we going to have as much money as the Republicans? No.

0: No, Schumer said, but we don't need it because the atmosphere, the ether, is so pro-democratic and anti-Trump that we don't need to match them one-to-one to take back the Senate. Democrats have blunted Republicans' cash advantage in several crucial races by outraising them, in some cases dramatically. Senator John Ossoff, Democrat of Georgia, had more than $31 million in his campaign account on March 31, more than 8 times what any of the 3 Republicans battling each other in the primary to face him could command. Former North Carolina Governor Roy Cooper, whom Schumer recruited to run for an open Senate seat, had more than $18 million on hand. Former Republican National Committee Chairman Michael Whatley, the Republican nominee, had $2.5 million. Senator Tom Tillis, Republican of North Carolina, who was not running for re-election, said Whatley would need outside support to erode Cooper's current lead in polls of the race. Democrats are smelling blood and they're going to spend a lot of money, Tillis said, and so we need to make sure every organization that has resources they can spend in the state will. We're going to need all of it. How College Students Are Learning to Socialize Without Cell Phones by Susan Sverluga. New York. At the gate, guests slip their phones into little cloth bags, putting them away for the evening. As the sunlight faded on a cobblestone street, more than 200 students from New York University gathered at a table nearly as long as the city block. It was cold, so cold that they ate wrapped in plush blankets and clutching hand warmers, but they leaned in to talk with strangers, laughing and trading stories. This is amazing, junior Grant Callahan said after conversations about philosophy, artificial intelligence, and Shanghai. That's because in his experience, something once quintessential to college life has been completely changed by technology. Instead of the socializing that American college culture is known for, many students walk around campus looking down at their phones, scroll through elevator rides, and sit in classrooms glued to their laptops. Many college leaders are concerned about the amount of time students spend on screens and social media, worried that it is increasing isolation, loneliness, and anxiety, shattering attention spans, and preventing social connections. New York University is one of the places trying to change that with a global effort that they're calling NYU IRL or NYU in Real Life. It's not like the movement sweeping K-12 schools to ban cell phones in classrooms. It's both more ambitious and less heavy-handed. NYU leaders are hoping to encourage a student-led culture change, a shared effort to spend less time online and more time living life. They want students to have more fun in person together. The university president's goal? Collective effervescence. If you're someone who went to college 20 years ago, Callahan said, I don't think you understand how different the experience is now, how much harder it is to interact with people. After growing up with screens and the coronavirus pandemic, he said of his generation, we're socially illiterate. School leaders have already ensured there's a welcoming space for people to unplug on their campuses in New York, Shanghai, and Abu Dhabi, the capital of the United Arab Emirates. They plan to infuse the idea of using devices more consciously into orientation and promote a 30-day phone breakup plan. Now students are dreaming up phone-free parties and events in saunas, gardens, and dance studios. It won't be easy to change the culture, said Hank Leipart, a sophomore who helped pull off a phone-free house party for NYU IRL earlier this spring and an outdoor salon with charcuterie and yerba mate on Monday. But I do think it is something that is really possible. It will require intentionality. Half of teenagers spend 4 or more hours looking at screens every day for things other than schoolwork. According to a 2024 report from the National Center for Health Statistics, and the percentage of teens reporting symptoms of depression or anxiety in the past 2 weeks of the survey was higher among that group compared with those with less screen time. There is some hope and self-awareness. Young people have become more wary of social media, according to Pew Research Center findings. Nearly half of teens in a survey last year said social media sites have a mostly negative effect on people their age, up from just under a third in 2022. To deal with these issues, IRL ideas are bubbling up at schools across the country. Yale University has an offline oasis full of sunlight and plants where students hang out without screens. The University of Alabama offered tech-free Thursdays at its student center this spring. At the University of California at Berkeley, students helped create a class on limiting technology use. It quickly hit its enrollment limit, 450 students, and filled the wait list as well. They formed a Project Reboot Club that hosts events like phone-free hikes. And a crowd gathered on the school's central lawn recently for what they called a reclamation of the in-person social life their generation has lost, sealing their phones into plastic bags, playing volleyball, and listening to live music. Actually connecting with people or allowing yourself to sit with your own thoughts, doing things that were normal, is an act of defiance now, said Dawson Kelly, a junior who helped organize the event and hopes to help build a national student effort to change the culture around technology use. NYU, in many ways, is the center of this movement. The school's president, Linda G. Mills, is a professor of social work who for many years oversaw mental health and well-being at the university. She said she believes that students are missing spontaneity and the opportunity of the collisions that happen in college that are so fundamental, whether you're going to meet your life partner or you're going to change your mind about something. The lack of connection can be particularly pronounced at a sprawling, roughly 60,000 student school like NYU, where it's easy to stay anonymous and the city offers a million lures from college life. The IRL effort here is based on research by NYU professor Jonathan Haidt, whose book, The Anxious Generation, helped prompt phone and social media limitations and bans around the world. After seeing an increase in anxiety and depression levels among students, Haidt created a class called Flourishing, in which students changed their habits to feel happier. One student hadn't realized she was getting more than 400 notifications a day on her phone and shut them off. Another deleted Instagram and TikTok from his phone after realizing he was scrolling for 10 hours a day. The course does, by the end, sometimes have a kind of church revival feeling to it, Haidt said, and I threw out my crutches and I could walk. Inside the student center on a recent afternoon, many people wore earbuds and tapped on laptops. But two students walked into an area called The Nest, put their phones into a charging tower, and sat down to color tiles, the analog version of an online game, and catch up. At a nearby table, a group sat with plates of cookies to decorate, squirting brightly colored frosting onto them, piling on sprinkles, and getting to know one another. Yash Sharma, a graduate student, said he's addicted to his phone, but he is trying to use it less. Trying to, at least, he said. You also see other people trying to get off their phones, and that helps. The Nest is part of NYU IRL, a spot students can stop by if they want to meet others, work on crafts, read, or nap on a beanbag between classes. The effort keeps growing, both intentionally and organically. When people overseeing dining at the university heard about NYU IRL, they asked if they could designate some device-free tables to get people talking more at meals. Callahan and Hannah Swartz created a group they named the Human Connection Club. 100 people signed up in 2 hours. Lots of people came to their board game and line dancing events this spring. Reservations also filled quickly for the Around the Longest Table dinner. People introduced themselves as they sat down, mostly students, but some faculty and staff members as well, people from all over the world interested in all sorts of different things. Alejandro Ojeda Olarte, a graduate student from Colombia studying robotics, said he sometimes struggles to unplug because he needs to be hyper-connected to do his research. The best connections I've made with people have been face-to-face, said senior Berivan Ibrahim. She made her closest friend at NYU when the Wi-Fi went down, she said. They were both freshman resident advisors and trying to figure out what to do. The dinner guests filled plates with falafel, chicken, fettuccine, sweet potatoes, steaming in the cold air, and talked about Paris, film, Japan, nursing, cats, radio journalism, and how everyone remembers their freshman resident advisor. "Do you want to share my blanket?" Ibrahim asked Runting Luo, a graduate student in management and analytics who was shivering next to her. They spent the rest of the meal with it wrapped around both their shoulders. Nearby, former strangers were laughing about a new inside joke and debating AI ethics. Long after the dinner ended, despite the cold, people kept talking, even as workers pulled purple tablecloths off the long tables pushed together. Swartz came over to Callahan and told him people at her stretch of table agreed they wanted to meet more people in college. One of them told the group he would be playing at a jazz club in the Bowery soon. "We should go," she said. "Hell yeah," Callahan replied. Around them, people were taking their phones out of the bags. They were making plans and trading contacts. Federal workers had their annual award show. Many were too afraid to show up. By Merrill Cornfield. The 25th annual Oscars-like ceremony for federal workers, the Samuel J. Heyman Service to America medals, honored the civil service under five previous administrations, with former Presidents George W. Bush and Joe Biden making video appearances. But the current occupant of the White House specifically went unnamed Wednesday night. More than a year after President Donald Trump and Elon Musk's U.S. DOGE service dramatically slashed the civil service, the gala honoring the federal workforce, nicknamed the Sammies, has become a significantly smaller affair. The difference was noticeable as a crowd slimmer than in years past, filled an auditorium at the National Museum of the American Indian to celebrate this year's winners. Fewer civil servants were nominated and received awards after many federal workers expressed a fear of retaliation if they drew too much attention, said Max Steer, chief executive of the Partnership for Public Service. In total, the nonprofit organization received more than 140 nominations across 39 federal agencies and other offices, down from 350 nominations across 65 federal agencies and other offices last year. Steer said some people who were nominated asked that their names not be considered at all, though the Partnership for Public Service declined to provide further information about those who did not partake in this year's event. "The workforce that remains has worried about what might happen to them if they're recognized," Steer said in an interview ahead of the ceremony. Fear of retaliation has worsened since Trump administration officials promised to crack down on employees who don't express loyalty. At several agencies, including the Environmental Protection Agency, the National Institutes of Health, and the Federal Emergency Management Agency, employees who signed dissent letters against policies they disagreed with were put on leave or fired. Other employees have been investigated for speaking to the media or left government roles after clashing with political appointees. The White House did not directly respond to a question about the reduced recognition of federal workers, but White House spokeswoman Liz Houston said the workforce has been more effective. "President Trump has made the federal government work smarter and faster than ever before," she wrote in a statement. Last year's honoree David Lebrick, who was the Treasury Department's top career official until a dispute with DOGE over access to sensitive payment systems, attended this year's event and warned that fear within the workforce may lead to great problems. "In a very healthy environment, your frontline workers are going to raise their hand and say, 'Something went wrong and we need to fix it,'" he said in an interview. "And in this environment you have right now, no one's hand is raised. What you're going to have is situations that are small problems that are going to become big problems." While previous years had about two dozen honorees, 2026 had just a handful. One, James Zeichman, an EPA scientist who collaborated with NASA researchers to pave the way for an air pollution tracking satellite, offered credit to his colleagues at EPA's now-defunct Office of Research and Development, which drew a groan from the audience. The colleague who nominated Sykman, NASA scientist James Crawford, said it was his choice, not his agency's, to celebrate Sykman's work. "We're not in the mood to hide," Crawford said. "Shining a light on the work we do is the best way to defend the science." Some other cuts to agencies were specifically mentioned. Journalist Andrea Mitchell introduced an award category by first noting the firings this week of about 250 civil servants and Forest Service officers at the State Department who had been stuck on administrative leave. The other winners were Jill A. Frisch, a former IRS lawyer who recovered billions of tax dollars but retired in last year's cuts, Garun Lacy, a cybersecurity expert who fended off Chinese-linked hacks at the State Department, and U.S. Department of Agriculture employees Paul Van Raden, Ransom L. Baldwin VI, and Curtis P. Van Tassel, who shared an award for innovations that improved milk production in dairy cows. In the audience, Fareeb Kolb, the CEO of the nonprofit Leadership Alliance, looked at the current and former federal workers seated around her. "All these folks are going to work every day wondering if they will be next," she said. "More than worrying about themselves and their careers, they're worried about the work that they devoted their lives to." That concludes this Friday's reading of the Washington Post. My name is Jean, and it's been my pleasure to read for you.
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0: Do you light up at the thought of theater, dance, baseball, or a good old-fashioned parade? 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
3: Hello, it's time once again for People Magazine. This is Virginia Voice volunteer Susie Birch. And we're going to start lightly today with the smile section. Seals' love for rubber ducks goes viral. And this is headlined from Boston. An Atlantic harbor seal at the New England Aquarium named Reg Eye is making waves after a video of him playing with rubber ducks was posted on social media in February. While undeniably cute, the ducks have a serious purpose too. They're used for cognitive training exercises that help keep Reg Eye mentally engaged. Using the instantly recognizable toy also helps visitors connect with the animals, in turn inspiring them to help protect the ocean. These animals act as ambassadors for their species. Aquarium curator of pinnipeds and penguins, Kristen McPherson, says, Reg Eye being able to go viral and being so exciting for all of our viewers with the duck is really exciting for us as conservationists. And designed as a bubble to this story is Fun Fact. At 32 years old, Reg Eye is a SEAL senior citizen. So since we started with smiles, we're moving to something more serious. Inside the White House Correspondents' Dinner shooting. Chaos erupted when gunshots rang out as President Donald Trump and First Lady Melania Trump sat on stage in the ballroom of the Washington Hilton during the annual White House Correspondents' Dinner on Saturday, April 25th. The president and several other high-ranking government officials were quickly rushed out of the room by Secret Service. Outside the ballroom, authorities said a suspect armed with a shotgun and a pistol had attempted to rush through a security checkpoint and exchanged fire with law enforcement, during which a Secret Service agent wearing a ballistic vest was hit in the chest by a bullet. Authorities apprehended the suspect, who was later identified as Cole Thomas Allen, age 31, after he was tackled to the ground. No one inside the ballroom was injured, and the Secret Service agent has been released from the hospital. That horrible act was stopped because of the courage and professionalism of law enforcement, said Acting Attorney General Todd Blanche. Allen was arraigned in a D.C. federal courtroom on Monday, charged with attempting to assassinate the President of the U.S. He did not enter a plea. A tutor from Torrance, California, Allen sent an email to family in which he detailed his intention to target members of the Trump administration, according to a probable cause affidavit filed in federal court. A preliminary hearing is scheduled for May 11th. The incident marked the third attempt to assassinate Trump, age 79. At a press conference, he praised the Secret Service's response and called the presidency a dangerous profession. Moving now to the best new books, we have The Radiant Dark by Alexandra Olivia. When a mysterious signal from an alien civilization 11 light years away reaches Earth's atmosphere, it impacts the Girard family for more than five decades. Matriarch Carol finds comfort in a cult, and son Michael grounds himself in nature. Meanwhile, daughter Rose, determined to be a part of Earth's first contact with extraterrestrial life, underscoring our universal yearning for connection, whether on our planet or in outer space. Beautifully written and full of wonder and humanity. Then there is Ghost Town by Tom Parada. A writer returns to his hometown for an awards ceremony and revisits the year his mother died and the tragedies that followed. Parada packs an emotional wallop and nails the restless ennui of adolescence during a suburban summer about 1973, while evoking the scent of Coppertone and cigarette smoke. The Original by Priya Parmar. In this reimagining of Katharine Hepburn's life, the loss of her brother to suicide when she was 13 informs all that follows: her drive to live large, her complex sexuality, the aristocratic bearing she projected on screen. Filled with intrigue and old Hollywood glamour, it's an addicted read. And then there are three small reviews headquartered under Emotional New Reads. Liar's Dice by Juliet Faithful. Dolores struggles with illiteracy, social striver parents, and the trauma of being separated from her disabled identical twin in this tense atmospheric story set in 1970s Brazil. We Burn So Bright by T.J. Clune. As the end of the world approaches, husbands Rodney and Don hit the road for one final trip. A powerful portrait of love in the face of the unimaginable. And lastly, there is Through Mom's Eyes by Chanel Jones. Get inspired by stories from moms of celebrities like Lady Gaga, Venus, and Serena Williams, and Steph Curry, as well as the Today Show cohort's own wisdom. And after these short intros, we'll go to the main exclusive people interview, The Golden Age of Goldie Hawn. At Home with People, the Oscar winner opens up about her famous family, whether she'll act again, and the secrets of staying joyful. The unmistakable sound of Goldie Hawn's laugh, warm, inviting, playful, carries through her Los Angeles home on a recent April afternoon. Sitting in her whimsically decorated kitchen, featuring a black and white checkerboard dining table and quirky chairs complete with fish motifs, Hawn spots her English Labrador, Roy, who has wandered in from another room. "There you are," she says brightly as he settles down on the floor nearby. A few moments later, seemingly unprompted, Hawn lets out the giggle that first endeared her to fans in Rowan and Martin's Laugh-In nearly 60 years ago. "I laugh all the time. It's kind of a joy for life," she later says of her unshakable spirit. "I have a tickle inside. I've always had it. It's a gift." Hawn, age 80, is indeed filled with joy, and she's eager for others to feel it too. After decades of delighting fans with her brilliant performances in comedies like Private Benjamin, Overboard, and The First Wives Club, Hawn is turning to a different medium to spread the power of positivity. Her first children's book, the after-school kindness crew, Pooch on the Loose number 1, out May 5th, is a tender and funny tale meant to teach empathy, kindness, and yes, joy to the next generation. My life is a mission to be happy. My life's mission is to be an example for my children and my family, says Han, who has 4 adult children and 8 grandchildren in the blended family she shares with Kurt Russell, her romantic partner of 43 years. Co-written with veteran author Lynn Oliver, Han's book follows 3 outlier elementary school students who strike up a friendship and decide to find a home for a rambunctious shelter dog. The book, the first in a series, is an extension of Mind Up, Han's preventative mental health program that has been utilized in schools for 20-plus years to teach kids about the human brain and how to regulate emotions. But this is no step-by-step instruction guide. You're not going to walk away going, oh, this is a teaching book. Not even going to know it's happening, says Han. One of her first rave reviews came courtesy of her 12-year-old granddaughter, Rio. What she loved about the book is it was funny. And it is funny, I have to say, says Han. Oliver, a New York Times best-selling author who previously worked with Henry Winkler on the Hank Zipper series, was moved by Han's enthusiasm. She's so genuine in her love of this material and the need for this material, says the writer, who scripted a petit homage to Han with the character Mrs. Gold. The kind and welcoming teacher is described in the book as someone who laughed easily, and when she did, there was a twinkle in her eye. Han ensures her twinkle stays on, no matter what she's facing. As you get older, things can get harder, she says. The power of positivity keeps her going. Your state of mind matters. How you look at life matters. How you value moments in your life matters. Because you're feeding your own brain, she says. So I say, right now, everything is amazing. Even so, in the past year alone, she's lost 2 close friends, her former co-stars, Ruth Buzzi and Diane Keaton. You need to grieve. When you miss someone, cry, says Hans, who demurs on how she keeps her loved ones' memories alive. You don't have to. They're already there. Han finds joy in many ways, like spending time at her home in Aspen. It's eye candy every day, all day, which is very good for your spirit, or playing a round of golf. But most of all, Han enjoys quality time with her family. Russell, 75, their children, actors Oliver Hudson, 49, Kate Hudson, 47, and Wyatt Russell, 39, as well as psychotherapist Boston Russell, 46, and their grandchildren, who range in age from 2 to 22. Wherever they are, I'm happy, she says. Han and Russell, who first fell for each other when they made the 1984 drama Swing Shift, are one of Hollywood's longest-lasting couples. So what's their secret? According to Han, it's simply being the right match. After more than 4 decades together, she still appreciates the freedom she feels with him. When I say freedom, it means liberation. I don't feel penned in, she explains. We don't always agree on stuff, which is fine. We're both very spontaneous. Our relationship fed on a lot of goodness, a lot of wonderful life together. Part of that wonderful life was on display when Han opened her home to people for the cover shoot and interview in April. Han and Russell's son, Wyatt, was on hand with his 2 sons, Buddy 5 and Boone 2, playing catch in the yard, while Han's dogs, Roy and Rocky, a Korean village dog, scampered about. We're a close family, says Han. Indeed, her home had several telltale signs that little ones are a frequent presence. On the patio, A kid-sized bike lay on its side next to a foam baseball bat, while a Tonka truck poked out from beneath a bookshelf. And hanging from a lamp is in Han's living room, a kitschy sign reads, "Many a child is spoiled because you can't spank Grandma." Unsurprisingly, Han has few rules when it comes to her grandparenting philosophy. Happiness, joy, the joy of life, playfulness, being there, cooking for them, she lists. As for what she whips up, that depends. Whatever they'll eat, they're all picky, let me tell you that. You feel like a short order cook, you know what I mean. But I cook breakfast. They like my breakfast. Han, who began performing as a dancer when she was a child in the suburbs of Washington, D.C., is clearly relishing this stage of her life, focusing on family and mind up rather than a Hollywood career. I think ultimately every life has to have its sections. Doing the same thing over and again for your whole life is not as interesting to me. And I decided at probably 55 or something, what are you going to do for this next part of your life? And I knew that there was more out there to learn and do. For now, she seems content to cheer on Russell. "Kurt's working a lot," notes Han, who calls his hot career streak with the Madison and Monarch legacy of monsters incredible. "He's like having a coming out party right now. Wow, honey." That's not to say she's done with appearing on screen herself. The one thing about acting is that I've done it, and I had a great career, and I honor that. And I would love to get material that could actually be like, "Oh my God, I want this so bad. This is so funny. She's so crazy. She's so interesting." But I haven't come across it, says Hans, who last appeared in 2020's The Christmas Chronicles 2 with Russell. "If somebody came up with a really cool, funny script, I think it would be great," continues Han. That just may come from her Oscar-nominated daughter, Kate, who recently floated the idea of writing something for them. Reminded of that, Han seems enthusiastic. "I would love that. And the two of us have thought a lot about it," she says. "In fact, making it a full family affair is lots of fun to think about. We're never going to do it, but it's such a great idea because we have so much talent," she continues before correcting herself. "Never say never, because that could happen at any time. But if a Han, Hudson, Russell project does not pan out, she'll be fine with that too. Right now, everything's good. Kids are good, life is good, and it's not long before she lets out another laugh." Next up, People's back at it again with Harry and Meghan. This article is called "At a Turning Point." The Duke and Duchess of Sussex confront a pivotal moment, reckoning with the past while mapping what comes next. In January 2020, at what became known as the Sandringham Summit, Queen Elizabeth drew a firm line. After intense talks about what the future would look like for Prince Harry and Meghan, Duchess of Sussex, the answer was clear. There would be no half-in, half-out role. They could not remain working members of the royal family while pursuing independent, income-generating ventures. The couple would step back fully. When the Queen publicly confirmed the decision, making clear it was not possible for them to continue with the responsibilities that come with a life of public service outside the institution, Harry, 41, and Meghan, 44, pushed back with a statement of their own. "We can all live a life of service. Service is universal." 6 years on, that belief still shapes their path. During an unannounced visit to Ukraine on April 24th, Harry was asked whether he recognized the label, "not a working royal." "No," he said, "I will always be part of the royal family. I'm here working, doing the things I was born to do." In Australia, where Harry's father, King Charles, is head of state, the Sussexes spent 4 days in April moving through engagements that echoed an official royal tour, from hospital visits to moments of remembrance, while also embracing the independent, income-generating model that now underpins their work. For some inside palace circles, that overlap remains deeply contentious. They are pushing the envelope and making it much more difficult for reconciliation to happen, says Sally Bedell Smith, author of The Royals Extra Substack. In Ukraine, Harry stepped into territory traditionally avoided by the royals. Speaking at the Kiev Security Forum, he called for American leadership in the ongoing war, a remark that carried clear political weight. The moment came just days before King Charles's state visit to the U.S., a tightly choreographed trip that sources say left no room for any private meeting between father and son. While Harry emphasized that he was speaking not as a politician, but as a soldier and humanitarian, the remarks were striking. Together, the two trips illustrate the space that the Sussexes now occupy, outside the boundaries the institution has long sought to maintain. The monarchy is meant to be above politics and commercial imperatives, says Valentine Lowe, author of Couturiers. This is exactly what the late queen wanted to avoid. Insists a source close to Harry, this idea that he's going against the wishes of the queen by being half in, half out is nonsense. None of this is being done in the name of the institution. On the ground in Australia, the response told a different story. There were joyful, smiling people everywhere they went, says Kylie Walters, royal correspondent for Who magazine there. People wanted to see them. The visit began April 14th with a stop at the Royal Children's Hospital in Melbourne, where patients and staff lined the halls to greet them, almost 8 years after their last visit to the country in 2018 when they were newly married and firmly within the royal fold. The impact of the latest trip was immediate. I gave Harry flowers, and he said, "Thank you," and told me to keep on being brave, says Novalee Morris, age 12, a patient who met the couple. It cheered me up a lot. I'll keep thinking about that. At a war memorial in Canberra, Harry laid a wreath, his military medals pinned to a suit, including those from his late grandmother, a quiet reminder that since stepping back from being a working royal, he is no longer permitted to wear his military uniform. When he was barred from doing so at Queen Elizabeth's funeral in 2022, his spokesperson said that his decade of military service is not determined by the uniform he wears. Meghan, meanwhile, spent time at a women's shelter, serving food and speaking with families. And on Sydney Harbour, they joined Invictus Australia team members and veterans for a sailing event. Harry was completely relaxed. Invictus is where he belongs. Walters, he knows how to make them feel special. The royal family misses out on that. It's a sad reminder of the global platform he could have had. It's the closest he's going to get to continuing to serve on his own terms. But alongside those traditional moments of service was something far less familiar. Harry delivered a ticketed keynote speech at the Melbourne InterEdge Summit, where seats initially ran into the thousands, while Meghan made a surprise appearance as a guest judge on MasterChef Australia, and a paid appearance at a women's retreat, where $3,199 VIP packages included a group photo with her. The outing came a year after the launch of her lifestyle brand, As Ever, with guests receiving products in swag bags. They have a big security bill and a lifestyle to maintain, So it's not surprising they're taking on money-making ventures, says Walters. Megan's fashion choices were also linked to an AI-powered shopping platform, OneOff, allowing followers to purchase the looks she wore during the trip, many by Australian designers. Through the partnership, she earns a commission. Her page drew more than 1 million views within the first 3 days, with several items selling out. The royals are influencers, but the mystique is that they are not promoting themselves as such, says Bethan Holt, fashion director at The Telegraph. Megan is lifting the veil. Adds Bedell Smith, it was shocking to see her go to the hospital and then sell the clothing she was wearing. I've never seen anybody in the royal family do that. I can't imagine it went down well with the palace. For critics, it raises a broader question about where public service ends and personal branding begins. Yet those close to the couple push back on that characterization. They're not reliant on Harry's father or taxpayer-funded money, says an insider. They pay their own bills and make their own money while continuing to support a lot of causes that might otherwise go unseen. It enables them to do what they love doing. Adds another source, they're trying to live their life, raise their children, Prince Archie 6 and Princess Lilibet 4, to do meaningful work and earn a living. Palace insiders say it's more likely to deepen tensions with the royal family. It won't help Harry's case or promote good relations, says Queen Elizabeth's former press secretary, Elisa Anderson. After years of distance, strained by Harry's legal battle over security and the fallout from his memoir, Spare, there has been some renewed contact between him and his father, 77, in recent months, though they haven't seen each other since September. But the divide remains most acute with his brother William, 43, with some questioning whether the rift can ever heal. William is all over the drama, says Robert Jobson, author of The Windsor Legacy. He doesn't need it, and he doesn't want it. He's too busy and focused on his own family. For now, adds Bedell Smith, they are at a standoff.

Those close to the Sussexes, however, describe a more measured reality behind the scenes. Meghan lets him lead on all royal matters and dictate what needs to happen, a friend says, but it would never put them at odds. They're on the same team. Says another source, it remains very emotional. Harry and Meghan are both realistic. They're not approaching it with the expectation of a quick resolution. It's about taking small, manageable steps and seeing where things land. This remains very important to Harry, with Meghan supportive. While Harry has long spoken of hoping for reconciliation, he's still reckoning with his upbringing. At the InterEdge Summit in Melbourne, he reflected on the loss of his mother, Princess Diana, and the years he spent resisting the role he was born into. I was like, I don't want this job. I don't want this role. Wherever this is headed, I don't like it, he said. It killed my mom, and I was very much against it. Over time, though, I realized, how would somebody else make the most of this platform, he said, and what would my mom want me to do? Those close to the couple believe their trip to Australia set a new blueprint. The late Queen herself once recognized the positive effect that Harry and Meghan could have across the Commonwealth, and supporters say their influence has not disappeared. They're very aware of the impact their presence can have, says a longtime staffer. Walters adds, a lot is forgiven when you're on the ground and you show up and do good work. That magic and allure of a royal does not necessarily come down to a title. And now it's time to leave the royals and come back to real life. I hope you'll join us next week for People Magazine. This is volunteer reader Susie Birch, and you can hear this show on demand at www.virginiavoice.org.

Hello and welcome to this week's reading from GQ. I'm Virginia Voice volunteer Luke Sartori. Starting in the wellness section of GQ this week, this article is from April 25th, 2026. Here's how to reduce your sugar intake, including six foods to avoid. Everyone loves sweets, and added sugar is hidden in many seemingly healthy foods. But changing your habits might be easier than you think. By Tom Ward. It's never a bad idea to reduce your sugar intake, given its links to diabetes and increased cancer risk. But also, sugar tastes really good. Whether you love pounding energy drinks at your 9-to-5, tend to glaze your meat in honey or sugary marinades, or are simply an ice cream guy, it's likely that you're consuming more sugar than you realize. But by choosing natural sources of sugar like fresh fruit and slowly cutting back on processed sugars, you can make better food choices without feeling deprived. How much sugar do we actually need? According to dietitian Fariha J., the amount of sugar we actually need each day is, well, zero. Instead of consuming added sugars from things like sports drinks, healthy, quote-unquote, protein bars, and full-fat sodas, Jay recommends we turn to fruits, vegetables, dairy, and more useful, less processed sources of carbs to get our daily dose of natural sugars like glucose, fructose, and lactose. For men 19 and older, government dietary guidelines recommend about 333 grams of carbohydrates daily, with the amount tapering off slightly as we age. If you can't really kick that sweet tooth, your added sugar intake should be no more than 33 grams of sugar per day, including those from fruit juice, vegetable juice, purees, and sugar-additive drinks like coffee and tea. According to Sas Parsand, nutritionist at the Gut Co., too much sugar can cause inflammation, disrupt the balance of your gut microbiome, and lead to various health issues, including type 2 diabetes. While our bodies do use glucose for energy, consuming excessive amounts of sugar doesn't just provide energy. It can also lead to fat storage and other metabolic problems. Advice on how to reduce sugar intake. The problem with cutting out sugar entirely is that it's pretty addicting. If you've ever gone cold turkey for a diet, you'll know how real the sugar craving can be. Parsad says that cutting back isn't just about tossing out the sweets, although that can be a great start. Instead, he suggests you do the following. Substitute sugar rewards. Try swapping sugary treats for something that offers the same satisfaction without the sugar. Instead of treating yourself to a candy bar, take a short walk, get a black coffee from your favorite shop, or do a few stretches. Eat more fiber and protein. Adding fiber and protein to your meals helps keep blood sugar stable and reduces the chances of sugar cravings later. It's a tried and true method for that mid-afternoon office slump. A hearty meal with whole grains, protein, and healthy fats will keep you full and less likely to reach for sugary snacks. Switch to healthier substitutes. You've heard about the old dark chocolate or handful of berries tip. Those are indeed healthier alternatives that still provide a sweet hit, but with less of a sugary wallop. For Jay, one of the best ways to reduce sugar intake is by gradually retraining your taste buds. Start by slowly reducing the amount of sugar you add to foods and drinks like cereal, pancakes, coffee, or tea. This process may take weeks to months, but over time your brain will start to prefer foods with less sugar. If you're struggling, Jay is sympathetic, pointing out that sweet treats are a huge part of cultural celebrations. Whether it's office donuts on our colleague's birthday, or whatever dessert your favorite aunt makes for the holidays. It's important to remember that sugar is about more than just health and nutrition. Sweet foods provide comfort. Desserts and cakes are often the centerpiece of celebrations, and many traditions revolve around them. Cutting out sugar entirely doesn't have to be the solution. The issue lies more with the quantity we consume. Instead of being tempted by that tiramisu at your anniversary dinner or that leftover slice of cake at the kid's birthday, Jay says you should plan out when you will allow yourself a sugary treat and stick to it.
opting for smaller portions when you indulge. It's difficult enough cutting out Snickers bars, but what about all the places hidden sugar lurks? Whether you're trying to lose a few pounds, reduce your risk of health-related issues, or simply feel better and more energized without a daily sugar slump, cutting out the below could make all the difference. Granola bars. Granola bars are touted as health superfoods, but they can be packed with sugar in the form of honey, agave, or maple syrup. While these sweeteners are natural, they're still sugar, and a single granola bar can contain between 12 to 24 grams. Salad dressing. While most salad dressings are made with vegetable oils and ingredients like cream or egg yolk, sugar or molasses are often added for taste. Just a 15-milliliter serving can contain 2 to 5 grams of sugar. Stick to olive oil, balsamic, and lemon juice. Flavored yogurts. Yes, including those low-fat or high-protein yogurts sold as healthy. A single portion of flavored yogurt can contain as much as 15 to 25 grams of sugar. This can upset your gut bacteria and cause blood sugar spikes. And that's before you've added fruit and honey to your bowl. Canned fruit. This should not necessarily count towards your recommended daily servings of fruits and vegetables. Grabbing a can of fruit isn't always the healthiest choice. Some varieties contain high amounts of added sugar. Ditch fruit canned in juice or syrup and opt for those in water instead. Smoothies. Store-bought smoothies are sugar bombs, typically because of the fruit juices and sweetened yogurt used. A standard smoothie could easily have 40 grams of sugar or more in a single serving, which can overwhelm your gut by feeding harmful bacteria. Make your own at home from whole fruits instead. Dried fruit. Dried fruits can be high in calories and fructose sugar due to its concentrated form, making it great for hiking or a long-distance running snack. The issue comes when sugar is added.

feeding harmful bacteria. 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Dried fruit. Dried fruits can be high in calories and fructose sugar due to its concentrated form, making it great for hiking or a long-distance running snack. The issue comes when sugar is added. People believe they're eating a healthy snack when they could be unknowingly increasing their sugar intake. As always, check the label for added sugars. You're sweet enough as it is. By Tom Ward. Remaining in the wellness section, this next article was published April 29th, 2026. This is exactly how much water you should drink a day. Experts share tips for staying hydrated during intense workouts and offer a verdict on whether electrolyte drinks are worth the hype. By Emily Lawrence. Even if you don't want to lug a hulking bottle around with you all day, you know hydration is important. Drinking enough water is the most basic healthy habit anyone can have, yet it's so easy not to do it. Not drinking enough water impacts the brain and body quicker than you think. Dehydration symptoms start with as little as 1% body water loss. While you won't exactly drop dead by losing 1% of your body's water content, Dr. Colleran says you could start experiencing brain fog, have trouble concentrating, and start feeling irritable. For the sake of your body and mood, it's important to know how much water to drink, and whether that amount changes during the summer. If you're working out or what you're hydrating with, let's dive in. Why hydration is important. You know drinking water is important, but what does that water actually do for your body? Sports dietitian and Fueling Intentionally founder Hector Martinez explains that the brain and body can't function properly if you're not drinking enough water. Mild dehydration can affect attention, memory, and how hard effort feels. If you consistently don't drink enough water, Martinez says this can lead to feeling more tired, less sharp, and less tolerant of exercise or heat. It may also contribute to headaches, constipation, kidney stones, and a higher risk of heat illness. The effects are usually gradual, which is why people often do not notice the pattern right away. Part of the reason dehydration affects us so significantly has to do with our body composition. The average adult is about 60% body water, making staying hydrated important for nearly all bodily functions, including regulating body temperature, lubricating joints and tissues, transporting nutrients and oxygen, and removing waste through urine and sweat. And severe dehydration is really bad for your body. In severe cases, dehydration can cause rapid heartbeat, sunken eyes, confusion, fainting, and death. This happens because when the body doesn't get enough water, there's a loss of blood volume. The kidneys can't function properly, and there's an electrolyte imbalance. This dangerous domino effect leads to shock and organ failure. How much water to drink a day? Fortunately, all of that is easily avoidable by drinking enough water. When it comes to how much to drink a day, Brandon Willingham, assistant professor of exercise at University of South Florida, says the standard guideline is 3.7 liters for men and 2.7 liters for women. For men, this comes out to 15.5 8-ounce glasses of water a day. A heck of a lot more than the standard 8 glasses a day that was often preached. This is the ideal amount of water to drink a day because it reflects population-based guidance for maintaining normal hydration over time. The body loses water every day through urine, sweat, breathing, and stool, so intake has to keep pace with those losses. This is why no single number works perfectly for everyone, says Martinez. While drinking 15.5 glasses of water a day is the standard advice for men, Dr. Willingham says that the exact amount someone should get depends on body size, activity level, and how much they're sweating. Water intake goal is based on what's being lost on any given day so you can come out net neutral. We're trying to match intake with outtake. During the summer months, when we naturally sweat more in the heat, you might want to automatically up your intake. Hot weather usually means higher fluid needs because sweat losses go up. If someone is outside a lot, drinking steadily through the day matters more than waiting.

until thirst hits. A simple strategy is to drink before, during, and after time in the heat. All that said, consuming 15.5 glasses of water a day can be hard to keep track of. That's why all three sports dietitians recommend judging whether you're drinking enough water or not based on the color of your pee. Ideally, urine should be a pale straw yellow color. If it's darker than that, it's a telltale sign you're not drinking enough water. There's a good chance that water isn't the only liquid that touches your lips on any given day. All three experts say that literally any beverage counts towards your hydration goal. Hydrating fruits and vegetables like watermelon, cantaloupe, and cucumber count too, though it's obviously harder to know exactly how much water you're getting from them. That said, Dr. Colleran points out that liquids with a high level of caffeine or sugar act as diuretics, which means they make you pee a lot. This means that not all of the water in them is retained from hydration. So be sure that caffeinated or sugary drinks aren't just your main form of hydration. The one beverage that won't help you even a bit in reaching your hydration goal is alcohol. Alcohol is the exception because it can increase fluid loss rather than help with hydration. That's because the body recognizes alcohol as a toxin, aka a molecule that is harmful to the body. When the body senses a toxin, it reacts by the liver breaking it down and getting rid of it as fast as possible. The liver also communicates to the kidneys saying, "We have to flush the system to get rid of as much as we can." This is why, he adds, everyone in college talks about breaking the seal, or that first pee break after you start drinking, typically the longest, greatest pee of your life, and then having frequent repeat trips to the bathroom. Since your body is getting rid of the liquid as soon as it can, it's not a great way to hydrate, even though beer is mostly water. How to hydrate while exercising. The biggest hurdle to staying well hydrated is on days when you're working out. It's a time when you're likely losing a lot of water through sweat, but no one wants to attempt a workout with a belly full of water sloshing around. This is when you have so much fluid in your stomach, but it's not helping your body yet. It's only weighing you down and making you feel full. Per Dr. Willingham, there are two ways to avoid that sloshy belly effect. One is to drink enough water gradually throughout the day. The other is to take 2 gulps of water every 10 minutes directly before, during, and after your workout. If you head into a workout underhydrated, Dr. Willingham says this can lead to reduced muscle performance and faster fatigue. If your workouts are pretty intense, you might already be bringing an electrolyte drink to the gym instead of plain H2O. But all three experts say that electrolyte drinks and powders don't lead to better hydration, and they're not a shortcut to having to drink less fluids a day, though they can be helpful in certain situations. The marketing for electrolyte drinks makes people believe they're losing electrolytes hand over fist and you have to replace enormous amounts of sodium. But the truth is, most Americans already overly consume sodium by the tune of what amounts to roughly 1 or 2 electrolyte packets a day. This doesn't mean that electrolyte drinks and powders are never helpful. Electrolyte drinks can be helpful during long workouts, heavy sweating, or hot conditions because they replace both fluid and sodium. And they make water more palatable, which makes you want to drink more. But they do not replace the need for enough total fluid overall. Think of them as a tool, not a shortcut, says Martinez. If after a workout you see salt crystals on your skin or clothes, Dr. Willingham says you could use an electrolyte drink to help you better retain fluid and electrolytes. Other than that, you can save your money and stick with water. There are no shortcuts to drinking enough water, and the best way to know if you're hitting the mark is by eyeballing the color of your pee. If it's closer to the color of apple juice versus straw, you could do a better job. Your whole body is literally depending on it. By Emily Lawrence. The next article is remaining in the wellness section as well this week, published April 26, 2026. The best time to exercise before bed. Trying to fit a workout into your evening routine, but unsure of how it'll affect your sleep? Here's the lowdown on Exercise Before Bed by Phil Hilton.
There are some logical things we know to be true. Working out is tiring, and being tired helps you fall asleep. But exercise before bed can sometimes have the opposite effect. I have personal experience with this. At one point, I was attending a kickboxing class after work, at least two nights a week. They were the kind of sessions where you were gasping, willing the seconds to tick by so you could stop and rest. I was all showered and changed by 8:30 p.m. and tucked into bed by 11:30, where I'd lie wide awake, humming with an unwanted energy. The relationship between exercise and sleep is a complicated one, so I consulted experts to see what they have to say about the best time to exercise before bed. Professor Kevin Morgan founded the Loughborough University Clinical Sleep Research Unit 20 years ago and has made sleep the focus of his work. He says many athletes, elite athletes, are not experiencing the deep slumber you would imagine. Athletes sleep badly. Elite athletes sleep worst of all. Their bodies ache, their muscles twitch. They're kind of wired people anyways. The route to good sleep is not to train like an elite athlete, says Morgan. The guidance around when to exercise before bed depends on two factors, the intensity and the regularity of your workout. Professor Morgan confirms, my post-martial arts insomnia was not unusual. Exercises destroy your ability to doze off. Absolutely intense levels of activity are not the path to great sleep. It's not uncommon for people with chronic insomnia who say, I've tried everything, to include in everything intense activity. The relationship between sleep and exercise is not linear. Morgan says the research about when to exercise has shifted slightly. The rule has traditionally been to avoid exerting yourself for 3 hours before attempting sleep, but now it's thought more gentle activity can be carried out much later. If you're a serious runner and you're going to do a 10K, you best not do it in an hour. It'll take that long for your body to cool down. Don't do it an hour before bed. But something more modest will not do any harm. John Merling, consultant sleep and respiratory physician at Guy's in St. Thomas in London, adds that one of the reasons exercise can help you keep up has to do with our sympathetic nervous system, a network of nerves responsible for our fight or flight response. Although exercise tires you out, the stimulation of your sympathetic nervous system provides an energy boost. So although you may fall asleep, that sleep could be delayed or the quality might be poorer. Exercise during the day is what he says can assist with a good night's sleep. Exercise does help in a number of ways. It's good for anxiety and exertion during the day. It stimulates melatonin production, one of the most important regulators in your brain. Melatonin is a hormone that rises at night and drops during the day and is often prescribed as a supplement for people who can't sleep. But the real key to exercise and sleep timing may not be so much when you do it, but how regularly you are about when you do it. Sleep scientists have a name for this, Zeitgebers, or time givers. Discovered in the 1950s, Zeitgebers are the cues that get your body to know when to wake up and when to drop off. The biggest and most powerful time giver is light, but right up there, running a close second place, is exercise. Bottom line, there is no one-size-fits-all best time. But by consistently exercising at the same time, roughly, every day you will be able to train your internal clock to deliver max vitality and the ability to get some rest when you need it. By Phil Hilton. Final article for today, published March 9th, 2026. It's about to be hot peptide summer. Over a dozen peptides may soon be unbanned. A doctor, med spa physician, and healthcare executive explain what that means for you. By Dean Statman. Brace yourself for hot peptide summer. In late February, Health Secretary RFK Jr. joined Joe Rogan on his podcast, revealing that he's directing the FDA to loosen regulations on over a dozen previously banned peptides. The move, which seems likely to be announced in the coming weeks, would largely reverse the FDA's previous decision to place 19 peptides on the agency's Category 2 list, which effectively bans pharmacies from formulating them for human use.
and by extension restricts doctors from prescribing them. According to the Human Health and Service Secretary, he cites overreach by the Biden administration, but the fact remains that virtually all of these peptides still lack meaningful and in some cases any human trials. That reality has many experts worried. For instance, in a recent paper published in the journal Current Reviews in Musculoskeletal Medicine, research at the University of Utah noted the popular compound BPC-157, nicknamed the Wolverine peptide, for its potential regenerative abilities, could theoretically also promote the growth of tumor cells. All of that said, this isn't necessarily bad news, considering the popularity of these peptides continues to surge, regardless of whether the FDA deems them naughty or nice. For one, moving a drug from Category 2 to Category 1, where it becomes fair game for pharmacies and physician-prescribed treatment, makes it considerably more likely to be researched more thoroughly. And for the increasing number of people seeking out these peptides regardless, allow them to be processed in FDA-inspected facilities reduces the reliance on a murky black market fraught with its own risks. No matter what you think about peptides, there's no denying that they hold an almost miraculous potential to support, treat, and optimize our health. Think of what insulin, a peptide, has done for diabetics. Look at what semaglutide, tirzepatide, and retatrutide, all peptides, are doing for people who have spent their whole lives suffering with obesity. Of course, early adoption comes with inherent risks, and when it comes to injecting under-researched chemical compounds in your body and hoping for the best, it's hard to make the case that any amount of purported upside worth risks that may include cancer or even death. To put it in appropriately scientific terms, you do not want to fuck around and find out. That's for the researchers to do, and it's actually what they will be more likely to do if and when these peptides get moved back to FDA's Category 1 list. By putting these peptides on the Category 2 list, it drastically restricted the type of research that could be done. If the FDA is reviewing the science and they find it sufficient to move these peptides onto the Category 1 list, this absolutely opens the door to more research and more understanding and more evidence for not only the efficacy but also the safety of the medications. Either way, it's still going to be a little while before these peptides become officially available. And if you're interested in peptide treatment, that fact in itself can be useful in helping you identify trustworthy providers and care. If the announcement were made today that these peptides are moving off the Category 2 list and you see people tonight or tomorrow saying they have them available, that's probably not a reliable source. The testing process and the manufacturing process, we would anticipate, takes at least weeks, if not months. It might be a slow process before they're readily available in a safe way. So use that time to learn more, educate yourself, and seek out doctors who can help guide your care when and if these peptides become available. By Dean Statman. And that's all our time for today. I'm Virginia Voice volunteer Luke Sartori reading from GQ. Remember, this program can also be found on demand at www.virginiavoice.org.

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On this brand new episode, tune in for an enlightening and inspiring conversation with musician, performer, and accessibility advocate Matt Schifrin. Host Yvonne Mastromano sits down with Matt to discuss his musical background, his organization Bricks for the Blind, accessible Lego instructions for blind builders, and the one-man musical he wrote and performs. That's Community Connections, Saturday, May 9th at 2 p.m., and again Sunday, May 10th at 11 a.m., right here on Virginia Voice.

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2: 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I am Virginia Voice volunteer Dave Roberts, reading opinions from syndicated columnists, editorials from national newspapers and magazines, and views from experts in their fields. Today's first article on News in Perspective is from the Virginia-based online news website Cardinal News. It's entitled, Six Things to Know About the FBI Raid on Louise Lucas's Office. It was written by their editor-in-chief, Dwayne Yancey, and published online May 7th. The FBI acts on more than 2,000 search warrants every year. So why was the one that federal agents executed Wednesday in Portsmouth so different that it drew national attention? It's not just because agents raided the office and business of a politician. It is because that particular politician is arguably the most powerful political figure in Virginia, one who lately has had a national impact. Here is a quick summary of what to know about the law enforcement action conducted at the office and business of State Senator Louise Lucas, Democrat of Portsmouth. Number one, Lucas is our most powerful state legislator. That power often comes attached to the position Lucas occupies. She is chair of the Senate Finance Committee, which deals with the state budget. Previous holders of that chair, Hunter Andrews and Ed Wiley, were regarded as fearsome in their days. Lucas has channeled their power and has not been afraid to use it. Depending on the situation, on some days she might be more powerful than the governor, no matter who the governor is. She single-handedly killed former Governor Youngkin's proposal to build a sports arena in Alexandria for the NBA's Washington Wizards and NHL's Washington Capitals. She simply did not call the measure up for a vote. The arrival of a Democratic governor has not changed Lucas one bit. She has often trolled Abigail Spanberger online for actions Lucas didn't like. Lucas is also the one most responsible for Virginia not having a 2026-27 budget yet. She has been vocal that Virginia needs to eliminate its tax abatements for data centers. They are scheduled to expire in 2035. Lucas wants them gone next year. That has put her at odds with Governor Spanberger and business groups who worry that changing the rules will hurt Virginia's reputation as a place to do business. Secretary of Finance Mark Sickles has also warned that eliminating these tax incentives will endanger a data center project slated for Pennsylvania County that would bring more than 2,000 jobs to that Southside county. Number two. Lucas is the architect of Virginia's congressional redistricting. Senator Lucas was the one who started pushing for Virginia to redraw its congressional lines in time for the November midterms, and then she pushed for the maximalist approach to create a map that would knock out four of Virginia's five Republican House members. Spanberger has gotten blamed for redistricting because she said last summer she did not have plans to redraw lines. That's likely true. She didn't, but Lucas did. And Lucas is the one who called the shots on that. Lucas isn't all-powerful. She apparently did not get the exact map she wanted, but she got the numbers she was shooting for, a 10-to-1 map versus the current delegation of 6 Democrats to 5 Republicans. Until Florida this week redrew its congressional lines, Virginia's referendum, which is still pending before the state Supreme Court, temporarily gave Democrats a national advantage in the redistricting wars. Lucas's prominence with redistricting has given rise to suspicions that this investigation is politically motivated, Trump administration payback. That is exactly how the events were portrayed in some quarters nationally. Quote, Trump's FBI raids office of Virginia redistricting champion Louise Lucas was the headline in Democracy Docket's evening newsletter. Is that really true, though? Number 3. The investigation apparently started under the Biden administration. The New York Times reports that, quote, two people familiar with the case said the search was related to an investigation examining possible corruption and bribery related to marijuana dispensary businesses, end of quote. If that's so, that would undermine the payback theory. But those suspicions show how little trust there is these days in almost anything government-related, no matter who was running the government. And it doesn't help that Fox News just happened to be on the scene in Portsmouth, apparently tipped that the raid was going to happen. If someone with the FBI was the tipster, that was a short-sighted miscalculation, because it only raises the suspicions that this investigation has a political motive, even if it may not. Number 4. Virginia political leaders had 3 types of reactions. Republicans were absolutely silent and wanted to say nothing. This is politically wise on their part. It also shows the sensitivities involved here. Democrats generally fell into 2 camps, those who had little to say and those who raised suspicions. Spanberger was in the former group. Her office issued this statement, quote, the governor is aware of today's law enforcement operation in Portsmouth. In the absence of additional details, the governor will not be commenting on a federal investigation at this time, end of quote. Attorney General Jay Jones, a fellow Democrat, had only a smidge more to say, quote, we simply do not have sufficient information about the reported FBI activity. However, several previous actions of the U.S. Attorney's Office for the Eastern District of Virginia have undermined public confidence in that office. These include the failed prosecutions against President Trump's stated political enemies, former FBI Director James Comey and New York Attorney General Letitia James, that were both dismissed by a judge well before trial. I urge everyone to exercise restraint in judgment until the relevant facts are known in this matter. End of quote. Speaker of the House Don Scott, a fellow Portsmouth Democrat, and Representative Bobby Scott, the Democrat who represents Portsmouth in Congress, were more loquacious. Speaker Scott said, quote, given the politicization of this administration, I think people should take this with a grain of salt and allow the facts to come out before jumping to conclusions. Right now, there is far more theatrics and speculation than actual information available to the public. And Representative Bobby Scott said, quote, while we await the full facts of the investigation, it must be acknowledged that this FBI raid occurs in the broader context of President Trump's repeated abuse of the Department of Justice to target his perceived political opponents. End of quote. Number 5. This case calls attention to unprecedented turnover in U.S. attorneys' offices. Trump has undermined his Justice Department's credibility by repeatedly trying to get federal prosecutors to pursue his critics. The U.S. Attorney's Office for the Eastern District of Virginia has been at the center of that. Eric Seibert, previously interim U.S. Attorney for that district, resigned rather than bring those cases. Trump eventually installed his personal attorney, Lindsey Halligan, even though she had no prosecutorial experience. A federal judge eventually ruled that her appointment was invalid. There are limits as to how many interim appointments a president can make. The goal is to have a U.S. attorney nominated by the president and confirmed by the Senate. Trump has now run through his allotted appointments in both federal districts in Virginia. By law, that means the judges can appoint an acting U.S. attorney. When the judges in the Eastern District did so, the Trump administration promptly fired that pick. Trump is basically trying to make an end run around the constitutional goal of having Senate-confirmed federal prosecutors. This is where all that comes back to bite him. Public confidence in this case would be higher if these prosecutorial positions hadn't become so politicized. And number 6. This case also calls attention to the unusual legal status of cannabis. While we don't know exactly what the case is about, the fact that agents raided a cannabis business that Lucas is connected with highlights that there are such things as cannabis businesses, and their legal status is complicated. Some things are legal, some aren't. Very little is regulated. A bill to legalize retail sales of cannabis in Virginia now sits on the governor's desk. She had sent it back to the legislature with amendments, which the legislature rejected. Now it's back to Spanberger, who has the option to sign a bill she was not completely happy with, or veto the bill and wait to get what she thinks would be a better one later. Society is moving toward acceptance of what we used to call marijuana. Trump recently moved to reschedule cannabis at the federal level to a lower level of controlled substances. None of that may be at play here, but to the extent that the raid puts cannabis business in the news, it's worth talking about what a gray area that green leaf exists in. It also shows some of the political pressure on the governor. She clearly has concerns with some of the technicalities of the legislation, but if she vetoes it entirely, she will run afoul of a lot of fellow Democrats, including one named Louise Lucas. This is an article from the online Virginia-based news website Cardinal News entitled, Six Things to Know About the FBI Raid on Louise Lucas's Office. It was written by their editor-in-chief, Dwayne Yancey, and published online May 7th. Next on News and Perspective is an opinion piece from the Washington Post. It's entitled, What the Supreme Court Wants to Pretend About Democracy. The Voting Rights Act worked. That does not mean, quote, things have changed. This was published online May 6th and written by Theodore R. Johnson. Theodore R. Johnson is a contributing columnist for the Washington Post and retired naval officer. He writes on issues of race, democracy, and American identity. If the last two decades are any indication, the Supreme Court believes the threat to voting rights has passed. In 2013's case, Shelby County v. Holder, the court dismantled the Voting Rights Act's pre-clearance requirement, which forced states with a history of racial discrimination to receive federal approval before changing voting laws or election procedures. In 2019, the justices ruled in the case Rucho v. Common Cause that, quote, while excessive partisanship in districting leads to results that reasonably seem unjust, end of quote, partisan gerrymandering is not an issue for judges. Then last week, the case of Louisiana v. Calais narrowed the law's remaining protections, requiring challengers to prove district maps were drawn with racist intentions, a standard that makes racial gerrymandering difficult to prove and easy to disguise as partisan. Each decision reduced federal oversight of the states and the parties, suggesting that such interventions were outdated. Writing for the majority in the Shelby County case in 2013, Chief Justice John Roberts laid out the court's reasoning, writing, quote, things have changed dramatically, and because history did not end in 1965, The federal government must ensure that its voting laws speak to current conditions, end of quote. This is the credo of colorblind constitutionalism, prioritizing race-neutral jurisprudence over race-conscious remedy, regardless of its discriminatory effects. The court, it seems, has concluded that our democracy reached market success. The measures of the civil rights era worked so well that they're no longer necessary. As such, the law is ripe for deregulation. This opinion ignores the creeping market failure, excessive partisanship, the same harmful dynamic the court has cited and that the founders warned is, quote, adverse to the rights of other citizens, end of quote, and to the nation's welfare. A 2022 Pew Research Center report found the percentage of partisans with very unfavorable views of their opponents had tripled over the previous two decades, now comprising the majority of both parties. Political scientists have found that polarization undermines voters' ability to constrain political power, influences support for authoritarian leadership, and pardons violations of democratic norms. The result is a democracy with guardrails removed and its primary threat left unchecked. A healthy democracy is a participatory one where voters punish ineffective or unprincipled elected officials. The court views robust party competition and expanded access to the ballot box as sufficient evidence of the system's strength and stability. In this framing, engaged voters and fair elections help democracy self-correct, reducing the need for federal oversight. But in a highly polarized system, the parties behave like a duopoly, freezing out competition and consumed by the doom loop of two-party politics. Immediately following the Shelby County case in 2013, several states with Republican leadership began revising their voting laws. Texas waited only a few hours to announce that a law previously blocked by the Voting Rights Act would become effective immediately, a law that federal courts soon determined was racially discriminatory. Over the next 10 years, the Brennan Center for Justice found that, quote, at least 29 states have passed 94 restrictive voting laws, end of quote, most producing disparate impacts on racial minorities. Last year, at President Trump's insistence, Texas undertook a partisan gerrymander to eliminate five Democratic-leaning congressional districts. In response, California and Virginia redrew their maps to eliminate Republican-leaning districts. The recent Calais decision is just the latest to feed a redistricting arms race between the parties with the states as battlegrounds. The court's view of democracy's market success only holds if voters are citizen consumers, defined by historian Elizabeth Cohen as people who participate with the broader public interest in mind. But as polls increasingly show, voters are neither impartial judges nor regulators. Today, they are behaving more like brand loyal agents for partisan advantage rather than for democratic fairness. The result is closer to Cohen's concept of consumer, citizen, taxpayer, voter, self-interested citizens who view parties and policies like market transactions, making choices based on identity and how they personally benefit. In a deregulated democracy, this is a recipe for failure. Applying a market frame to participatory democracy might seem like a defensible practice. After all, government deregulation of the airlines in 1978 and the telecommunications industry in 1996 are widely considered market successes bolstered by competition and consumer spending. But democracy should not be treated like a market. It's a public good meant to be accessible and reliable and less susceptible to the whims of consumers. It requires government management, regulation, and protection. The very things the court has weakened by reducing oversight of voting rights and state gerrymandering. Most importantly, the threats to democracy and voting rights have not passed. They never do. Chief Justice Roberts was right that history did not end in 1965. The problems of previous generations will resurface unless the present one is vigilant. The founders knew that. The people excluded from democracy and voting rights who fought for inclusion knew that. And even Congress once knew that, extending and reauthorizing federal voting rights and redistricting protections right up until the Shelby County case in 2013. But the court has decided otherwise, making the Voting Rights Act a victim of its own success, just as voters increasingly conclude that their agency comes mostly from partisan loyalty. And in a system where partisan self-interest has cornered the market, removing the law's protections does not confirm success. It eliminates the mechanisms that make democratic self-correction possible. This is an opinion piece in the Washington Post entitled, "What the Supreme Court Wants to Pretend About Democracy." It was written by their contributing columnist Theodore R. Johnson and published online May 6th. Next on News and Perspective is an opinion piece from the New York Times. It's entitled, "The Voting Rights Act Changed America. Now It Can Change." It was written by John McWhorter and published online May 7th. John McWhorter is a regular contributing columnist to the New York Times. He is an associate professor of linguistics at Columbia University. Before me, as I write this, is a photo album open to the one surviving image of my great-grandfather, John Hamilton McWhorter II, a rural black South Carolinian born in the late 19th century. He died decades before the 15th Amendment guaranteed black people's right to vote, and decades before the Voting Rights Act of 1965 put the power of the federal government behind that amendment, without almost certainly ever being allowed to vote. Yet I'm not so alarmed that last week the Supreme Court took its latest gutting swipe at that 60-year-old law, which enfranchised millions of black people and helped lead to the election of hundreds of black officials. In the case of Louisiana versus Calais, the Supreme Court ruled that even states like Louisiana, where about a third of the residents are black, could create legislative districts that would most likely elect only white officials as long as the denial of black representation involved political considerations, not deliberate racial discrimination. But, the six conservative justices said, it was racially discriminatory to intentionally create majority black legislative districts designed to elect black officials. Viscerally, it can be hard not to see resistance to black majority electoral districts as anything but racist. But the overwhelming majority of black voters are Democrats, which means that partisanship has a disproportionate effect on black people. To many, this justifies focusing on effect, not intention, since the way party support tracks with race means that racism can always be disguised as partisanship. As Justice Elena Kagan bemoaned in her dissent, a plaintiff objecting to district maps that kept black voters from electing representatives of their choice would need to show that the maps were, quote, motivated by a discriminatory purpose, end of quote, something that she wrote is well nigh impossible. She thought the court need concern itself only with the racial effects, not racial purpose, as it had from 1986 until last week's ruling. But we seem less concerned about effects when other groups of people have limited ability to elect their favorite candidates. We do not think of the white Republican in San Francisco as meaningfully disenfranchised. The question is whether present-day conditions justify classifying black people as a special case. Past conditions did. 50 years ago, we needed majority-minority districts where black voters could vote in black representatives, creating a new normal. and it worked. In 1982, there were a mere 19 black people in Congress. Now, there are 67. There are more than 10,000 black elected officials in America today, compared with only about 1,500 in 1970. Also, black voter turnout has trended up since the 1980s, although it has fallen since 2012. And since those days, the black vote has changed. While black voters still support Democrats by huge margins, their support for Donald Trump has grown with each election. In 2024, 15% of black voters cast ballots for Trump. That shows that the black vote is not what it once was and may never be again. It is easier to claim that change doesn't happen than to allow that it happens slowly, as it has with black Americans. Yet, from the doomsaying about the Louisiana versus Calais decision, many seem to think that this decision will essentially set us back to square one. Justice Kagan worried that the decision has, quote, laid the groundwork for the largest reduction in minority representation since the era following Reconstruction, end of quote, with the possibility that most majority minority districts will be dissolved. But that scenario may be alarmist. While some Republican leaders in South Carolina are eager to redraw the state's congressional map, its state Senate leader warned in January that dividing black voters to end South Carolina's only district that is majority black and Democratic could simply add another Democratic district. And it can be hard to perceive the earth shifting. True, as Kagan notes, an analysis of Louisiana elections showed that only about 12% of white Louisiana voters supported candidates preferred by black voters. But in 2018, 8 majority white districts in America elected black people to Congress. And in 2023, the number of black people in Congress representing plurality white districts was 30. Nor does a black candidate have to keep mum about race issues to get elected. Predictably, being a Republican can help get a black candidate elected to Congress in white districts, as with Burgess Owens of Utah and John James of Michigan. This is true even in the South, as Byron Donalds of Florida can attest. But we must shed any assumption that black Republicans somehow don't count. You cannot heartily agree that black people are not a monolith, yet classify black Republicans as misguided irrelevances. And meanwhile, Lucy McBath of Georgia won in a majority white district as a Democrat. Some of the pessimism about the Supreme Court's decision is rooted in a kind of habit. It can seem enlightened to treat black people as underdogs, as black people, our watch cry can seem Faulknerian, in that the past is never really past. And to others, it can feel as if joining us in this gloomy characterization is the moral thing to do, that to have confidence that black people can cope with change is somehow abusive. W.E.B. Du Bois, in his book The Souls of Black Folk, asked, "How does it feel to be a problem?" If black voters can be meaningfully represented only by black candidates, and some shifty Republican operators with their maps can really all but undo 60 years of electoral transformation, then black Americans remain a problem. I do not think we are. There has been enough good trouble, as the great John Lewis used to put it, that I highly suspect that we got this. This is an opinion piece in the New York Times entitled, "The Voting Rights Act Changed America. Now It Can Change." It was written by their columnist John McWhorter and published online May 7th. Next on News in Perspective is an editorial from the Wall Street Journal's May 7th print edition. It's entitled, "The Deal with the Iranian Regime." Tehran would love to keep it vague, then drag out the implementation. President Trump abruptly paused Project Freedom in the Strait of Hormuz on Tuesday night, citing progress in nuclear talks. Now the Iranians are reviewing a U.S. framework which, if accepted, would lead to 30-day negotiations on a detailed agreement. From our discussions with senior officials, here is where U.S. red lines stand in the talks. The U.S. says it needs Iran's attestation that it does not seek nuclear weapons, the dismantlement of the Fordow, Natanz, and Isfahan nuclear facilities, a ban on underground nuclear work, and on-demand inspections with penalties for violations. The U.S. seeks a 20-year moratorium on Iranian nuclear enrichment and demands the handover of all enriched nuclear material. Iran would have to reopen the Strait of Hormuz gradually as the U.S. relaxes its blockade, and then fully with the final deal. Most U.S. sanctions relief would be tied to Iran's performance of the deal, not merely its signing, though some assets could be unfrozen to begin. On Wednesday, Mr. Trump wrote, "If they don't agree, the bombing starts." He said the sides are closing in on a deal, quote, "but I felt that way before with them, so we'll see what happens," end of quote. The president has the cards to reject a poor counteroffer, as the strikes last June set back Iran's nuclear program, and the U.S. blockade has the regime on an unforgiving clock. Here is what a good deal would look like. Number one, dismantlement. This is more important than any moratorium on enrichment, which the U.S. and Israel have already stopped by force, unlike under Barack Obama in 2015. Iran cannot enrich now, and while that should be banned permanently, with this regime, it is essential to remove facilities and capabilities. The ruins of nuclear facilities at Fordow, Natanz, and Isfahan are a start. Even all deeply buried nuclear facilities would leave room for chicanery, as the facility beneath Pickaxe Mountain could be excluded as a construction site. A good framework would name it and the illicit enrichment site at Isfahan announced by Iran in June. The U.S. also needs supervised dismantlement of all centrifuges, including components and manufacturing capabilities, along with facilities and materials for plutonium reprocessing, says Foundation for Defense of Democracies nuclear expert Andrea Stricker. Producing or importing them should be banned. Number two, uranium. Iran would love to focus solely on its 440 kilograms of 60% enriched uranium. The regime's 20% stockpile may sound less dangerous, but reaching that level is already 90% of the way to weapons grade. It, too, has to go. Nor is it enough to speak of highly enriched uranium. The Iranian regime has thousands of kilograms of uranium enriched to 5% and lower, a solid basis to restart a nuclear program if left in Iran. As Rafael Grossi, director of the International Atomic Energy Agency, tells us, quote, 60% is an obvious priority, but 20% enriched is the previous step and also matters. Depending on the option chosen, ship out or downblending, a sizable amount of 5% would probably require specific consideration, end of quote. Number three, inspections. The International Atomic Energy Agency needs access, not merely to what Iran deems a nuclear site. That would leave the regime room to claim weaponization sites are military and therefore not covered. The Atomic Energy Agency needs to go anywhere it believes to be nuclear-related and immediately. A full-time inspection team based in Iran would be best. Number four, come clean. Iran can make a full declaration of its past nuclear work. Then the International Atomic Energy Agency can verify the declaration, essentially an audit, and reestablish continuity of knowledge. Exempting Iran from the standard requirement would help it cheat, as it has done for years. Number five, the Strait of Hormuz. After the April 8th ceasefire, we saw what Iran's idea of gradual opening looks like. Tanker traffic declined. Relaxing the U.S. blockade is a big concession, So a framework has to spell out what we get in return. A final deal should end all tolls, mines, and forced routes, restoring unrestricted free passage. And number 6, sanctions. Relief inevitably will help the regime, and any deal regrettably leaves out the Iranian people. But sanctions have to be linked to behavior, and signing is not action. Dismantlement on a short specific timetable can remove nuclear sanctions. Terrorism and human rights sanctions can remain until the regime ceases sponsoring terror and violating human rights. The attacks on Iran's nuclear program have already made the proposed terms more effective than those of the 2015 deal. The strikes also suggest a willingness to attack again, which is the true deterrent. Still, this regime thrives on delay and ambiguity. Key details have to be spelled out, even in the initial framework. On Wednesday, Iran's state media criticized the U.S. offer, and a senior U.S. official told us the regime is still likely to resist these U.S. red lines. It will be essential for Mr. Trump to hold firm, knowing that Iran has no need for domestic enrichment other than for a bomb, and that he cannot count on a change in regime behavior over time, a mistake Mr. Obama made. He also can't trust a future U.S. president to reimpose strict limits later. Mr. Trump has been unique in his willingness to confront Iran. The task in any deal is to secure full nuclear disarmament while Mr. Trump is still in office. If Iran won't do it, the president will have to make good on his threats. This is an editorial in the Wall Street Journal's May 7th print edition entitled, "The Deal with the Iranian Regime." Next on News and Perspective is an editorial from The Economist magazine's May 9th print edition. It's entitled, "No Way Out, Diplomacy or More War? Iran's leaders are split. Some are convinced that talking is futile." According to leaks from the White House, America is, once again, the closest it has been yet to a deal to end its war with Iran. Donald Trump spoke of 24 hours of, quote, "very good talks." Iran said America's proposal was, quote, "being considered." But for Iran's leaders, actions speak louder than words. In the Gulf, America attacked an Iranian tanker trying to break its blockade of the Strait of Hormuz. Israel struck Beirut. And Iran unveiled a new Persian Gulf Strait Authority, demanding payment in its currency, the rial, for safe passage. Even more than its nuclear program, Iran's claims on the strait threaten any deal and risk reigniting the fighting. Huddled in their bunkers, Iran's leaders are preparing as much for escalation as diplomacy. The clerics, former checks on the generals of the Islamic Revolutionary Guard Corps, vanished when Israel killed the supreme leader, Ayatollah Ali Khamenei, on the first day of the war. His son and successor, Mojtaba, is conspicuously absent. Formal authority in Iran rests with a 12-member National Security Council, which includes a posse of generals.

means sympathetic to the pleas of businessmen who counsel against escalation. The U.S. and Israeli bombardment has crippled pharmaceutical, steel, and petrochemical plants and stripped many workers of their jobs. The U.S. naval blockade is compounding the damage. The Iranian currency has more than halved in value since last summer's war. With stockpiles dwindling, the price of essentials has soared. Economists expect inflation in goods to hit services too. Mr. Kalibaf would prefer to steer around the blockade while preserving the ceasefire. His ties to both the Revolutionary Guard Corps and commerce give him access to smuggling rings on the border. Formal overland trade has surged since the Gulf closed. Iraq and Turkey, already key trading partners for Iran, have become more vital still. Commerce with China, Iran's biggest market, is being rerouted by land. Pakistan has opened 6 new crossings. Traders speak of the town of Gwadar in Pakistan as an alternative to Jebel Ali, a vast port in the United Arab Emirates. Iran is trying to send some oil to China by rail. Small boats zip across the Caspian Sea, bound for ports in Russia and Turkmenistan. Build 2 walls from New York to Los Angeles, suggested Mr. Kalimov on social media recently, and their length would still fall about 1,000 kilometers short of Iran's total frontiers. He wrote, quote, "Good luck blockading a country with those borders," end of quote. Yet he faces stiff opposition. "There's a power struggle within the Revolutionary Guard Corps," says another Iran watcher. The speaker's most fearsome opponent in Iran is Ahmad Vahidi, a career soldier, former defense minister, and the current head of the Revolutionary Guard Corps. He represents the hardliners. Quote, "He's an end-of-days man," says a former Israeli intelligence officer who worked on Iran, which is a reference to the Shia millenarianism that some reckon guides him. Mr. Vahidi believes America will only tighten the noose. Iran should resist while it can. The current economic hardship, he argues, could spark renewed unrest of the sort seen in January. Quote, "They're not sure they can survive another round of protests," says an Iranian manufacturer. War, by contrast, would keep people indoors and could rally some behind the regime. If the hawks prevail, escalation will follow. Local commanders would revert to the tactics adopted at the war's outset, reinstating a prepared list of targets. Strikes on tankers could resume, keeping the Strait of Hormuz closed. They might also do the same in the Red Sea. American warships and Gulf cities could come under more fire. Iran's bitterest local foe seems to be the United Arab Emirates, which now hosts Israeli hardware and personnel. But Qatar remains a potential target, driven by grievance over its gas extraction from South Pars, a field it shares with Iran. "People are underestimating the power of Iran in the region," says Reza Bundy, an Iranian-American asset risk manager. He continues, "They've barely begun to roll out the escalatory system they have prepared for the last 40 years. This is an editorial in The Economist magazine's May 9th print edition entitled "No Way Out, Diplomacy or More War? Iran's Leaders Are Split." Next on News and Perspective is an opinion piece from the Wall Street Journal. It's entitled, "Ukraine Strikes Deep Inside Russia." Such an enormous target is difficult to protect. No wonder Putin wants a ceasefire on Victory Day. This was written by Gillian K. Melchior and published online May 7th. Ms. Melchior is a London-based member of the Wall Street Journal's editorial board. Russia will celebrate the anniversary of its World War II victory over Germany this weekend, but the Kremlin is anxious. Ukraine is accelerating its long-range strike campaign on Russian territory, which, in addition to causing military and economic damage, is having a psychological effect. Unlike in years past,
The victory

Day parade in Moscow won't feature heavy military equipment, the Russian Defense Ministry announced. They fear drones may buzz over Red Square, Ukrainian President Volodymyr Zelensky said Monday. Vladimir Putin that same day unilaterally declared a ceasefire around Victory Day, with the Russian Defense Ministry noting threats to strike Moscow on the holiday. Mr. Putin is spending, quote, more time in underground bunkers, the Financial Times reports, and he is taking other security precautions amid Kremlin concerns, quote, over a coup d'etat or an assassination attempt specifically involving drones. The Financial Times' story relied heavily on anonymous sources, but the Kremlin has reason to feel vulnerable. Quote, at this stage of the war, Russia's air defense system is proving to be weak, says Anton Zemliani of the Ukrainian Security and Cooperation Center, a Ukraine-based think tank. Ukraine has attacked Russian air defenses with the goal of creating corridors where long-range weapons can break through. Russian air defenses are, quote, concentrated around Moscow and Vladimir Putin's residences, and the Kremlin is also likely running low on some types of interceptors. As of May 5th, Ukraine had carried out at least 136 successful attacks on targets in Russia this year, including at least 42 since April 1st. These numbers, provided exclusively to me, are from open-source data, and each strike has been visually confirmed and geolocated, according to Mr. Zemliani. The Institute for the Study of War looked at Ukrainian strikes in March and April on Russian territory at least 31 miles behind the front line and reported similar figures. Ukraine reports tallies of all incoming Russian drones and missiles, whether or not they were intercepted. Russia's defense ministry publishes figures for fixed-wing drones it claims to have shot down. My analysis of both data sets suggests that in March and April, CEO and Chief Technical Officer Irina Tarek says Firepoint now delivers 220 of them a day, more than it made in all of 2023, and is on track to produce about 400 daily by the end of 2026. Firepoint also produces Flamingo cruise missiles, which Ukraine used on May 5th to hit a facility about 900 miles away in the Russian city of Cheboksary that makes navigation systems for drones and missiles. And in late April, the Ukrainians struck several Russian fighter jets and bombers more than 1,000 miles beyond the border, among other strikes on military targets deep within Russia. Mikhailo Podolak, an advisor to Mr. Zelensky, says the Ukrainians are approaching this campaign in a very systematic manner and analyzing, quote, what will be most sensitive for the Russians, most hurtful, end of quote. Mr. Putin uses energy exports to fund his war, and the U.S. has been giving the Kremlin a reprieve on oil sanctions amid the conflict in Iran. But the Ukrainians are constraining this revenue source. The Reuters news service reported in March that at least 40% of Russian oil export capacity had been disabled after Ukrainian drone strikes, the most severe oil supply disruption in the modern history of Russia. This spring, Ukraine has repeatedly hit oil infrastructure and ports that are vital for Russia's energy exports via the Baltic and Black Seas. Ukraine has also stepped up attacks on the Russian energy hub of Perm, more than 900 miles deep in central Russia. A series of strikes there last week burned roughly 70% of the Transneft Perm Linear Production Dispatch Station, which is a major pumping, storage, and distribution hub for Russia to transport Siberian oil. Russia's size is becoming a vulnerability. Quote, the Russians are realizing that they simply don't have enough air defenses to cover an area that huge, says Fred Kagan of the American Enterprise Institute. He continued, they cannot be sure they can defend against Ukraine drone attacks on Victory Day, a realization that shocks the complacency of an elite that has been treating the war as an expeditionary operation that has not affected the Russian homeland, end of quote.

Ukraine's long-range strike campaign has Mr. Putin asking for a ceasefire, if only for a weekend opportune for the Kremlin. Inflicting more pain on Russia seems the most credible path to peace. This is an opinion piece in the Wall Street Journal entitled "Ukraine Strikes Deep Inside Russia." It was written by Jillian K. Melchior and published on May 7th. Ms. Melchior is a Wall Street Journal contributor to the editorial board based in London. And finally, for today's news and perspective, this article is entitled "The History of Mother's Day: From Global Peace to Greeting Cards." This is from the Smithsonian American Women's History Museum. This article was published on Mother's Day in 2024. Mother's Day in the United States has a history all its own, and it is more complicated than greeting cards might lead you to believe. There were repeated efforts to establish a Mother's Day holiday and conflicting ideas about what it should stand for and how it should be observed. From a call for women to improve global policymaking and seek peace, to a day to honor women's work and role in the family, the history of the Mother's Day holiday reveals multiple insights into how mothers shape the world. Julia Ward Howe, best known as the author of The Battle Hymn of the Republic, was an abolitionist, a women's rights advocate, and a peace activist. In 1870, horrified by the death and destruction she had witnessed during the Civil War, and concerned by the Franco-Prussian War unfolding abroad, Howe issued what has come to be known as her Mother's Day Proclamation, originally called a, quote, "appeal to womanhood throughout the world." In it, Ms. Howe urged the creation of an international body of women who could find ways to avoid war and bloodshed. Quote, "I earnestly ask that a general congress of women, without limit of nationality, may be appointed to promote the alliance of the different nationalities, the amicable settlement of international questions, the great and general interests of peace." End of quote. When that didn't happen, Howe sought to establish an annual Mother's Day for Peace to be celebrated in June. That did happen in a few places for a while. The version of Mother's Day celebrated today is more directly rooted in the work of Anne Jarvis and her daughter, Anna Jarvis, who established the holiday to honor her mother. Frustratingly for the younger Jarvis, most people don't celebrate it today the way she intended. Anne Marie Reeves Jarvis, who lived from 1832 to 1905, bore more than a dozen children. Most of the children died from diseases such as diphtheria or measles, which were common during her day in the Appalachian area of Virginia, later West Virginia, where she lived. Jarvis worked hard in her community to try to help other mothers and families avoid the tragedies she had suffered. Part of a national public health movement populated in large part by women reformers, Jarvis organized what she called mothers' work clubs and promoted special mothers' work days when women would collaboratively collect trash and undertake other projects to improve local environmental conditions and their neighbors' understanding of hygiene. The focus of her work changed when war struck. Her region was deeply divided by the Civil War. Local soldiers fought on both sides of the conflict, and guerrilla warfare was rampant. Jarvis insisted that the women's groups she organized help both Confederate and Union troops who were sick or wounded, and she worked to promote peace and unity following the Civil War. In 1868, despite threats of violence, she organized a Mother's Friendship Day to bring families from both sides of the war together to try to restore a sense of community. It is possible that Ms. Howe's proclamation 2 years later was inspired by Ms. Jarvis. The two knew each other. At the very least, Jarvis and Howe shared the belief that women, and especially mothers,
were best suited to bring people together with a goal of peace. After Anne Jarvis's death, her daughter, Anna Jarvis, who lived from 1864 to 1948, set out to honor her mother's legacy by establishing a National Mother's Day on the second Sunday in May, the day her mother had died. Anna, who never married or had children of her own, did not focus the holiday on peace activism, but on the idea of honoring one's own mother. She chose white carnations as an emblem and urged people to write heartfelt letters of gratitude to their mothers. And in Anna Jarvis's eyes, sending a pre-printed card did not count. Anna succeeded in her quest for official recognition, and President Woodrow Wilson issued a proclamation of the first National Mother's Day just before the start of World War I in 1914. Anna Jarvis, however, soon grew discontented as she noted increasing commercialization of the celebration. What she had wanted to be an earnest, holy day had become, in her eyes, a crass holiday benefiting florists and greeting card companies more than honoring the mothering work done by women. Anna was so distraught over the way Americans observed the holiday she had worked hard to establish that she started a petition to have it recalled in 1943. 5 years later, she passed away. Mother's Day provides an excellent opportunity to reflect on and honor the role of mothers in our own families and in the rich and complicated history of our nation. This is an article from the Smithsonian American Women's History Museum entitled "The History of Mother's Day, From Global Peace to Greeting Cards." It was published online May 1st, 2024. That's all the time we have for the News in Perspective today. I am Dave Roberts for the Virginia Voice. This program is on the air daily at 3 p.m. and 6:30 a.m. You can also listen anytime on demand at www.virginiavoice.org.

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3: Welcome to Looking Back. I'm Becky Emmett for the Virginia Voice. Today we're looking back with the BBC History Extra publication of May 2026. Today we're reading the featured story, The Great Survivor. David Cannadine explores how Queen Elizabeth II navigated seven decades of dizzying change. Historical events and people from the BBC History Extra magazine of May 2026. Today I'm reading the feature story, The Great Survivor. David Cannadine explores how Queen Elizabeth II navigated seven decades of dizzying change. The Great Survivor. When Elizabeth II ascended the throne in 1952, she could barely have conceived the currents, imperial retreat, multiculturalism, deindustrialization, that would transform the nation during her reign. On the centenary of the Queen's birth, David Carradine explores how she navigated seven decades of dizzying change. When I was born in September 1950, King George VI had just over a year to live. I have no memory of him or his reign, and my first royal recollection was of the coronation of the second Queen Elizabeth. Or, more precisely, of images of her stagecoach and horses, which I cut out of a souvenir magazine. My parents did not own a television set and did not know anyone who did. So it was only in 2012, the year of Elizabeth's Diamond Jubilee, that I watched the remastered version of the original coronation broadcast from Westminster Abbey. Richard Dimbleby's reverential commentary, suffused with ardor and optimism, did indeed belong to that earlier time. When the Queen celebrated her Platinum Jubilee in 2022, few people in the United Kingdom or the Commonwealth could remember when she had not been on the throne. Like Queen Victoria, Elizabeth II had become part of what Victoria's biographer Lytton Strachey called the indissoluble scheme of things, which made it impossible for many people to imagine the world without her. Apart from just over a year at the beginning and, thus far, 4 years at the end, my own life has coincided exactly with the 70 years of her reign. I was no part of her life and never met her, but she was certainly a part of mine, as she was of millions of people in the United Kingdom, the Commonwealth, and far beyond. Joining Shakespeare. I never imagined it would one day fall to me to tell Queen Elizabeth's life story, but in 2014, I was appointed editor of the Oxford Dictionary of National Biography, and it seemed likely that the Queen would die on my watch. The convention established for the ODNB's predecessor, the original Dictionary of National Biography, was that when the monarch died, the editor would contribute the entry on him or her, and it duly fell to me to write the life of Elizabeth II. I did so in two forms, as a short book of 50,000 words, published late in 2025 by Oxford University Press, and as her entry in the ODNB, available online from April this year, which was cut to 35,000 words, putting the late Queen in the company of her namesake, Queen Elizabeth I, along with Shakespeare, Oliver Cromwell, Sir Winston Churchill, and Margaret Thatcher. The ODNB entry is a tightly written biography, while the longer book historicizes the Queen by setting her more fully in the context of her times. Producing these two different versions reminded me how biographers and historians take different approaches when writing individual lives. Some of the most outstanding recent biographies have been written by historians, among them Ian Kershaw on Hitler, Jonathan Steinberg on Bismarck, and Diarmaid MacCulloch on Thomas Cromwell. But it is a genre about which many scholars remain skeptical. The political and constitutional historian Geoffrey Elton spent his life determined not to produce a biography of Thomas Cromwell, even though he greatly admired him. And in writing his life of Hitler, Ian Kershaw noted that biography ran the risk of, quote, overemphasizing the role of the individual in shaping and determining events, end quote, and, quote, ignoring or playing down the social and political context in which those actions took place, end quote. These risks most certainly apply to biographies of monarchs, though they are less acute when dealing with kings and queens who proactively make history. But sovereigns who reign reactively rather than rule proactively create serious exponential charge challenges, anticipated by Karl Marx, when he observed that, quote, men and women make their own histories, but they do not do so under circumstances of their own choosing, end quote. Elizabeth II was just such a circumscribed monarch, living out her life against trends and trajectories in many ways far from friendly. Decline and fall. One indication of this hostile 20th century environment is that many monarchies were history's victims rather than its victors. By the end of the First World War, the great power thrones of Russia, Austria-Hungary, and Germany had disappeared. The Second World War led to a further royal conflagration, as the Yugoslavian, Italian, Bulgarian, and Romanian crowns were subsequently abolished, while the survival of the Japanese emperor was the exception that proved the rule. Thereafter, the king of Egypt was driven out, the king of Iraq was murdered, Libya, Afghanistan, Greece, Abyssinia, and Iran dispensed with their sovereigns, and only the return of a Spanish monarch in 1975 bucked that trend. This widespread royal retreat was accompanied by imperial dissolution, as the maritime empires of Portugal, Belgium, the Netherlands, and France disappeared during the second half of the 20th century. And so did the British Empire, which had been the biggest of them all. Kipling had anticipated this retreat at King Victoria's Diamond Jubilee in 1897, when his poem Recessional stressed the ephemerality of empire and the transience of global dominion. Between the partition of India and the return of Hong Kong to China 50 years later, the British Empire went into full recessional mode. Elizabeth's father, George VI, was the last British monarch to be Emperor of India, and she gave away even more territory than George III. A royal rebranding. Such was the broader, confining global context against which Princess Elizabeth, born in 1926 as the eldest child of the Duke and Duchess of York, lived out her life. One further indication of these changing and challenging times was that only one of her parents was royal. Before the First World War, Europe's ruling houses constituted an international, interconnected elite, as exemplified by Queen Victoria's children, most of whom wed their continental, especially German, relatives. But the First World War, which ranged the British and German royal dynasties against each other, put an end to that. And in 1917, George V rebranded the House of Saxe-Coburg-Gotha as the House of Windsor, and decreed that his descendants might select marriage partners from among British families, by which he meant members of the aristocracy. The Duke of York duly wed Lady Elizabeth Bowes Lyon, daughter of the Scottish grandee of the Earl of Strathmore, which meant Princess Elizabeth was only semi-royal, whereas both the parents of Prince Philip of Denmark and Greece, whom she would later marry, were royalty. Philip may have belonged to the rootless and impoverished interwar diaspora of minor princelings, but his lineage was grander than Princess Elizabeth's. At the time of her birth, there was no realistic likelihood Elizabeth would become the Queen Regnant of the United Kingdom. Like all Europe's remaining royal houses, the British monarchy was patriarchal and patrilineal, which meant that if the Duke and Duchess of York produced a son, he would immediately leapfrog his elder sister and become first in the line of succession. And Princess Elizabeth's uncle, the Prince of Wales, who would accede to the throne on the death of his father, George V, might yet marry and father a boy who would eventually follow him as king. This meant there was every initial expectation that Princess Elizabeth would live out her life as a minor member of the royal family, marrying a British aristocratic landowner, doing good works in the local community, and enjoying the company of her horses and dogs. But she would not be the first member of the British royal family in modern times to inherit the throne unexpectedly. The same had been true of Victoria, of George V, and of her father, George VI. All three, like Elizabeth, were unanticipated monarchs who became successful sovereigns, as she would do to an even greater extent. This unexpected turn in Elizabeth's life took place in 1936, when she was 10 years old. Her uncle, who had succeeded George V as Edward VIII, abdicated the throne to marry the twice-divorced Wallace Simpson, putting self and love before service and duty. But this obliged Elizabeth's father to put service and duty before self and love by becoming the sovereign as George VI, he had never wanted to be. Having sired no son, this meant his elder daughter became heiress presumptive, and she fully assimilated her parents' ethos of duty and service. In 1947, on her 21st birthday, when she was accompanying her parents on a tour of South Africa, Princess Elizabeth delivered a broadcast pledging her life, quote, whether it be long or short, end quote, to the service of the Empire and Commonwealth. And it was a pledge she honored and kept all her life. But that was not the only reason why 1947 was so important a year. India became independent and was partitioned, portending the end of the British Empire and its evolution into the voluntary community of association known as the Commonwealth. That same year, Elizabeth wed Prince Philip, beginning a more than 70-year union that would be perhaps the greatest royal marriage in history. British Revolution. Thereafter, there were many milestones in Elizabeth's long life and reign, extending across an astonishing 70 years. Here are just a few of them. 1952, the death of her father, her accession as the second Queen Elizabeth, and the widespread belief that a, quote, new Elizabethan age, end quote, had dawned. Due to Britain's diminishing status in the world, that belief would prove to be mistaken. 1960, Harold Macmillan's Wind of Change speech delivered in South Africa, portending the end of what remained of the British Empire. 1964, the advent of the Queen's first Labour government, led by Harold Wilson. 1965, Winston Churchill's state funeral. Both the last rites of the great man and a requiem for Britain as a great power. 1979, Margaret Thatcher took office as the Queen's first female prime minister. 1997, the death of Diana, Princess of Wales, delivered a jolt to the monarchy and the nation. 1999, the Queen opened devolved legislatures in Wales and Scotland. 2011, she visited Ireland and expressed sympathy for, quote, those who have suffered as a consequence of our troubled past, end quote. 2016, 43 years after Britain joined the EEC, an EU referendum ended in Brexit. Significantly, none of these events were initiated by Elizabeth II, but she had to adapt to all of them. That is what monarchs who reign but do not rule must do. At the same time, there were many milestones in her own life, as she celebrated a unique grand slam of four jubilees. 1977, her silver jubilee, 25 years, not yet even halfway through the Queen's long reign, taking place during James Callaghan's premiership, nearing the end of a difficult decade. 2002, her golden jubilee, 50 years. Initially anxious following the dismal 1990s and the deaths of Princess Margaret and the Queen Mother, but turning out to be an unexpectedly successful amalgam of royal tradition and Blairite cool Britannia. 2012, her diamond jubilee, 60 years. Perhaps the happiest of them all, following the marriage of William and Kate Middleton and preceding the successful opening of the London Olympics. 2022, her platinum jubilee, 70 years, inescapably elegiac, as the Queen was largely absent from the celebrations, and her last years had been hard, with COVID, the death of Prince Philip, and the departure of the Duke and Duchess of Sussex to the U.S. But she made a final appearance on the balcony of Buckingham Palace, where she had first been glimpsed as a baby in her mother's arms 95 years before. The Queen's long reign meant her closest relatives were obliged to adapt in unprecedented ways. Queen Elizabeth, the Queen Mother, became a Dowager Queen for half a century. Prince Philip gave up a promising naval career and subordinated his life to supporting hers. Prince Charles had to wait until his early 70s before he became king. Princess Margaret, the Queen's younger sister, found neither personal happiness nor a fulfilling public role. In different ways, this must have been difficult for all four of them. Unlike their parents, but like their Aunt Margaret, three of the Queen's children, the Prince of Wales, Princess Anne, and Princess Andrew, divorced, which meant the dysfunctional royal family increasingly became a scandal-ridden soap opera. Prince Andrew's excessive sense of entitlement and his close friendship with the convicted American sex offender Jeffrey Epstein were deplorable displays of bad behavior and demonstrated still more deplorable and damaging lapses of judgment. The Duke of Sussex denounced his father in public for being cold and aloof, while his wife branded members of the royal family as uncaring, unsympathetic, and racist. Quote, "Recollections may vary," end quote, was the Queen's response. As someone who belonged to the generation that had gone through the Second World War, she was ill at ease with the emotional incontinence that had become widespread during the closing decades of her reign. Total transformation. During her 70 years on the throne, Britain changed significantly. In the early 1950s, the traditional aristocracy still counted in the corridors of power. The middle classes were closely linked to the empire, the military, and the civil service, and working-class men were overwhelmingly employed in such heavy industries as coal mining, steelmaking, and shipbuilding. Except for the Queen, women knew their subordinate place, social mobility was limited, higher education was restricted to a minority. Britain was, to a large extent, ethnically homogeneous. The Church of England was a significant force, and the Victorian moral code still prevailed. But by the end of the Queen's reign, the aristocracy was no longer the power elite. The middle class sought alternative employment, and the deindustrialization of Britain meant most men no longer undertook hard manual labor. Rising standards of living and the expansion of universities made the country a more mobile and less deferential society. Women occupied prominent positions in public and professional life. The influence of the Church of England had declined. The Victorian moral code had been dismantled. And the influx of immigrants from the dissolving empire meant Britain became an increasingly multi-faith, multi-ethnic, multicultural society. To all this, the Queen adapted, slowly and not always enthusiastically, but overall wisely and well. As the United Kingdom diversified, the British Empire diminished, until by the end of her reign, it had almost completely disappeared. However much she cared about it, and however hard she worked at it, being head of the Commonwealth was scarcely the same as being Empress of India. In 1952, Britain was still, just, a great global power. 70 years later, it was a middle-sized nation that had sought to compensate for the loss of empire by joining the European Economic Community, a venture that was abandoned following the referendum of 2016. It thus fell to Elizabeth to preside, not only over domestic devolution, diversification, and deindustrialization, but also over imperial retreat and international withdrawal. This meant that although in later life she became, like Victoria before her, a justly venerated matriarch, the uplifting, expansive narrative widely proclaimed in 1887 and 1897 found no echoes in 2002, 2012, and 2022. Queen Elizabeth II's greatest achievement was, perhaps, to make recessional majestic. These were not circumstances of her own choosing, but she made history all the same. And this was written by Sir David Cannadine, the editor of the Oxford Dictionary of National Biography. His latest book is Queen Elizabeth II, A Concise Biography of an Exceptional Sovereign. Next, we have a short article, The Queen's Patronage. British Red Cross Museum curator Mezabin Adam-Suter remembers Her Majesty Queen Elizabeth II's 70-year Red Cross patronage in what would have been her 100th year. Back in 1870, Queen Victoria became the first royal patron of the British Red Cross, shortly after the charity's formation. Since then, successive generations have maintained that commitment, recognizing the Red Cross's vital role in supporting those affected by conflict and disaster. Queen Elizabeth II's patronage is the most enduring chapter in that history, lasting from her coronation until her death in 2022. Her dedication to duty was clear from her 21st birthday in 1947, when she said, "I declare before you all that my whole life, whether it be long or short, shall be devoted to your service." That promise would define both her reign and her lifelong support for humanitarian work. Becoming patron. Her Majesty's relationship with the Red Cross began before she became monarch. In 1945, she addressed young volunteers at the National Conference of Youth Members, encouraging a new generation to help others. 4 years later, she became patron of the British Junior Red Cross. Her partnership with the charity deepened when she took the throne in 1952, at just 25 years old. During her coronation, 1,500 Red Cross volunteers provided first aid along the procession route, treating more than 1,000 members of the public despite heavy rain. Their steadfast service mirrored the spirit of duty that defined her reign. An enduring commitment. Throughout her patronage, Queen Elizabeth II constantly acknowledged the work of Red Cross volunteers and staff. She met many in person, took a keen interest in international family tracing services that reunited loved ones separated by war, and supported crisis appeals in the UK and beyond. At moments of profound national tragedy, from Aberfan and Grenfell Tower to the coronavirus pandemic, her public messages reinforced the importance of compassion, resilience, and collective responsibility. She praised Red Cross volunteers, saying their work was recognized, valued, and greatly appreciated. The Queen also marked key anniversaries in the charity's history, including its centenary in 1970 and its 150th anniversary in 2020, when she sent commemorative Royal Mint coins to outstanding volunteers in recognition of their service. Now, a century after her birth, her legacy lives on. Now we're going back a little further in time to Jamie Campion, who's speaking about the Victorian era on a podcast of his, How to Be a Victorian. Victorians might have been the luckiest people in history. In the middle decades of the 19th century, Britain experienced rapid industrial growth without suffering revolution or major conflict at home. Imagine you're standing on a railway platform in Britain in 1850. The scale of change wrought over the past century is striking, not least to the physical senses. The air is thick and acrid with coal smoke. Ears ring with hissing and clanking as a steam locomotive pulls in, brakes squealing as it grinds to a halt. Newspapers, read by an increasingly literate and educated society, report on the country's industrial expansion, booming imperial trade, and widening political inclusion. London has become the largest city on earth and the heart of this industry. Manchester's mills spin cotton imported from across the Atlantic. Shipyards along the Clyde and Tyne build great vessels that will circle the globe. To many contemporaries, this early Victorian world represented staggering progress. Long wars against France had ended in 1815. The spirit of European revolution seemed, by the mid-century, to have left Britain unscathed. Did the Victorians, unknowingly, live in one of the most fortunate moments in modern history? Jamie Campion, author of Being Victorian, argues that the answer might be yes. At that moment, Britain still presided over the largest empire in the world, with colonies and trading posts spanning India, Canada, the Caribbean, parts of Africa, and Australasia. Britain had a globally dominant merchant marine as well as a Royal Navy, Campion adds. British goods were exported worldwide in British-built ships, insured by British firms, financed through British banks. London became the center of global finance. Much later, John Maynard Keynes described Britain conducting, quote, the international orchestra, end quote, coordinating capital and trade flows across continents. Cultural confidence. Economic growth fed into other areas of cultural and social life. The electric telegraph carried messages across Britain, and later, oceans in minutes rather than weeks. Scientific discoveries reshaped understandings of geology, biology, and medicine. The publication of Charles Darwin's On the Origin of Species in 1859 prompted a profound reassessment of existing beliefs. Health reforms began to address the worst urban problems, such as poor sanitation. Many Victorians interpreted these changes as evidence of moral as well as technological advancement. International exhibitions, most famously the Great Exhibition of 1851, held in London's Crystal Palace, encapsulated this national confidence and certainty. But, as Campion says, perhaps the most striking feature of this period was political adaptability. As revolutions had swept across much of Europe, Britain appeared vulnerable too. The Chartist movement, a mass campaign for political reform, including universal male suffrage, organized a vast demonstration in London. But when police authorities asked Chartist leader Fergus O'Connor to call off a planned march on Parliament, Campion recounts, quote, he doffed his hat and they dispersed, end quote. This kind of peaceful political protest was a world apart from those in other European societies. Partly, Campion explains, that's because institutions adapted to changes in British society. The Reform Act of 1832 had already expanded the electorate. Later measures in 1867 and 1884 would extend it further. By managing reform through Parliament, Britain's ruling class preserved institutional continuity while gradually widening participation in a way that European aristocrats had failed to do. The result was rapid economic transformation combined with unexpected political stability. Kaplan observes, you have this very curious, perhaps unique situation in which you have fast change but a very stable society. However, this prosperity didn't come without cost. Though efforts were set in motion to address the worst urban problems, city slums were overcrowded and riddled with disease, and child labor remained widespread. Ireland, then still part of the UK, suffered catastrophic famine in the 1840s, and the empire's expansion was predicated on much exploitation and violence. The benefits of stability were experienced very differently across classes, regions, and colonies. In general, though, mid-19th century Britain was a good place to live, combining industrial dynamism with political continuity in ways that later generations struggled to replicate. A few years ago, a sentiment analysis algorithm did a vast analysis of Victorian data, recalls Kaplan. It came to the conclusion that in the past 200 years, people were happiest at about the time of Queen Victoria's Golden Jubilee in 1887. With that, we conclude our reading of BBC's History Extra publication. We also conclude Looking Back for this week. I'm Becky Emmett for the Virginia Voice. 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

Welcome to African American Voices. I'm Virginia Voice volunteer reader Renee Jenkins. Today we'll be reading from Ebony and Essence as well as Elle Magazine. Let's start with an article from Essence Magazine. It's entitled, Celebrate Black Joy, This Week's Best Uplifting Moments. Here's your weekly dose of feel-good people, places, and things happening in our culture. By Bridget Bartlett Royal. These days, it is easy to feel like the world is on fire. All of our bills are too high. We're at war with Iran. The government is, well, you know how stressful politics is right now. Our news cycle usually feels like one sad or depressing story after another. But there is still an abundance of black joy and black excellence in our midst. So we've gathered up some of the week's most cheerful news to help take your happy meter up a notch. Enjoy and be sure to share the story in your favorite group chat. Every last one of us can use more joy in our lives right now. Dynamic Duo. The recent conversation between actress Nia Long and Keke Palmer for Palmer's Baby, This Is Keke Palmer podcast was unfiltered, hilarious, and unexpectedly therapeutic. The two discussed everything from sneaky links, sometimes they talk too much and need to sign NDAs, to clubbing in the 90s, to the importance of moisturizing your neck. We need more from this multi-generational duo ASAP. Decisions. This year, College Decision Day fell on May 1st, and folks showed out on Michelle Obama's internet. From elaborate room reveals to photo shoots to specialty cakes, it was a delight to witness not just students in our communities, but also their villages celebrate where they are choosing to further their education post-high school. There is a reel from North Carolina A&T State University-bound scholar that is beautiful because it showcases the love, support, and pride this young woman has in her corner. It's only up from here. Hashtag Aggie Pride. Congratulations to the entire class of 2026. Rock My World. These dance moves from the Ghetto Kids, a renowned dance group from the Katwe area of Kampala, Uganda, are breaking the internet as of late, and we're pretty happy about it. Their precision, energy, and confidence would certainly make the King of Pop, a.k.a. Michael Jackson, proud. And there's a video of the kids dancing to Michael Jackson's song. Kappas are gonna kappa. After a long work week, you deserve a good chuckle, and this does the trick. Seriously, multi-generational love and bonding with the fellas, especially between fathers and sons, is priceless. Shout out to Always Smooth Brothers of Kappa Alpha Psi Fraternity for sharing these moments with us. And there's a video of When Your Son Is Also Your Frat Bro. You can view all these videos on Essence.com. And we're blessed to be a blessing. Located in a small town of Chatham County, North Carolina, Mount Hermon AME Zion Church is giving back to the local community by preparing dinners every Monday for those who are sick, elderly, or simply hungry. The small but mighty congregation selflessly pitches in for this initiative called Community Table Mondays, which has nearly tripled in the number of families fed weekly in less than a year. The hearty and home-cooked meals have included dishes like red beans and rice with cornbread. Additional details on this effort can be found on the church's Facebook page. That article from Essence Magazine is entitled, Celebrate Black Joy, This Week's Best Uplifting Moments. Here's your weekly dose of feel-good people, places, and things happening in our culture. By Bridget Bartlett Royal. Our next article is one we started last time, which is the cover story of this month's Elle Magazine, entitled, It's So Easy to Fall in Love with Olivia Dean. The British singer is everywhere for good reason. By Sylvia O'Bell. Let's pick up where we left off last time. I was just at home in London a couple of weeks ago on my sofa. Then suddenly I'm holding a Grammy and Queen Latifah is looking at me. Somehow between feeling starstruck and in shock,
Dean managed to give one of the most heartwarming speeches of the night, dedicated to a more personal hero. "I'm up here as the granddaughter of an immigrant," she said on stage. "I'm a product of bravery, and I think those people deserve to be celebrated. We're nothing without each other." For Dean, the decision to speak about her maternal grandmother, who immigrated to the UK from Ghana at age 18, was natural. "I'd spoken to my mom and my auntie at home, and they said, 'You're a representative of this family, and you're a representative of your grandmother's bravery.' It felt completely sincere in that moment to acknowledge her. I'm living the life, and I'm living because of her." If you're wondering where Dean gets her courage and grit from, look no further than the women who raised her. Women she describes lovingly as fearless and outspoken. "You hear us before you see us," she says with a smile, "but they are really about building community." "My auntie's kitchen was such a place of gathering. My mom and I would always be there. They would have their glass of wine, we'd be listening to Angie Stone, and they'd be giving me my musical education." Dean's mother, Christine, is a lawyer who worked in child and family law before going on to become the first Black woman to be deputy leader of the UK's Women Equality Party, which campaigned for gender equality. Through her, Dean learned the importance of hard work and empowering other women. "My mom would tell me, 'You're going to need to be 5 times better.' So that's always been in me. I'm not lazy when it comes to what I do. Everything is very intentional. I work hard, and I'm a feminist down to my toes." Her parents were her first teachers when it came to love. "They've taught me that love is a choice and that it's work," Dean said. "It's not always butterflies and fairy tales. It's consistency. It's choosing to love that person every day instead of choosing frustration or running away. They've taught me togetherness. Their lessons on unconditional love were also exemplified by their unwavering support of their daughter's decision to pursue music. In fact, it was Dean's mother who suggested she apply to the famed Brit Musical Arts School, the same institution that taught singers such as Adele and Amy Winehouse. For Dean, the Brit School isn't just where she sharpened her musical senses or discovered her love of songwriting. It's where she found acceptance and the ability to own her authenticity. "It allowed me to free myself from feeling embarrassed about who I was," she explains. "It was so validating to be surrounded by people who thought music was cool and wanting to shine was cool. Whereas in my previous school, people would make me feel like I was too much. And it's like, no, I'm doing too much for you. I'm actually not doing enough yet. I haven't even gotten started." She's hesitant to say she was bullied at earlier schools. "I think I put it in a box and I was like, no, I wasn't." But she admits to finding female friendships quite hard growing up until she met her best friend at Brit, the closest of whom is still her roommate to this day. "We met on the first day of Brit and I was like, girl, I've been eating my lunch in the toilet. Do you want to be friends?" she recalls. Dean credits her friendships with helping her remain grounded during the

the closest of whom is still her roommate to this day. We met on the first day of Brit, and I was like, girl, I've been eating my lunch in the toilet. Do you want to be friends? She recalls. Dean credits her friendships with helping her remain grounded during the very surreal time. I come home from doing something like the Grammys, and the debrief we'll have is crazy, she says. My life can feel quite extreme sometimes because I'm in these moments of high glamour and kind of preposterousness. I can see how people can get really lost and confused within this industry. You have to be quite mentally strong. I am so lucky that I have spaces outside of this where none of it matters. My friends care, but not more than I care about what they're doing. My life isn't more important than anyone else's life. It's just mine. The strong sense of self that Dean has cultivated is a superpower that runs through her work. She's deeply confident in both her abilities and her taste, and clear-eyed about the kind of artist she's becoming. My purpose in music is to help people, myself included, find compassion and a deeper connection with one another. I believe people are hungry for something more honest and meaningful, something that feeds the soul. I'm attempting to provide space where that kind of connection, conversation, and joy can happen. Dean's commitment to the mission is especially evident in The Art of Loving. In an era defined by maximalism and urgency, Dean leans into subtlety, allowing her voice, storytelling, and musical choices to breathe. The album moves through 12 tracks in just 34 minutes, traversing effortlessly across genres like R&B, pop, neo-soul, and beyond. I'm really drawn to Olivia's ability to truly master a classic sound rooted in blackness and soul, and then infuse it with who she is, says singer Raven Lane, who met Dean when the pair performed at the iHeartRadio Jingle Ball in December of 2025 and quickly felt a kinship. Her stories feel lived in. You can see yourself in them. That's what my favorite artists are able to do, and something I try to do, too. Lyrically, the album embodies Dean's emotional intelligence. The songs refuse the toxic, lust-driven, and insecurity-soaked narratives that dominate so much of the Hot 100. Instead, she finds a way to sing about self-worth, being discerning in the face of mistreatment, let alone the one you love, or walking away from someone you still love a couple of minutes, resulting in music that feels as good to our nervous system as it does to our ears. It's an album for healed lover girls, the ones who've gotten to therapy but still yearn for romance that aligns with their growth. That's where I'm at, Dean says, of the album's healthy, nuanced perspective on love. I've been in therapy for a long time. It has allowed me to have self-awareness and understand that I really don't have time to fester in negative emotions toward love and men. It doesn't serve me. I can be annoyed and hurt, but I try to find perspective and compassion. Reading a lot of bell hooks has also given me that. She described her brand of feminist romance as the kind that empowers women to do what's best for them while lovingly encouraging men to rise to the occasion. Man, I need is a call to action, Dean explains. It's like, I know you can be the man I need if you step up to the plate and be excellent for me. Let me encourage you. But she had no idea the hit single would resonate with as many people as it did. I knew that I'd made something that I was really proud of, but I also know that doesn't necessarily translate into success, she says. There is so much amazing music out there that doesn't get heard in the same way, but for some reason people said, yeah, we like you, sis, and I've said, thank you, me too. Dean's fans include 2024's Best New Artist Grammy winner Victoria Monet. She says Dean has the warmth that reaches everybody. It's a feel-good energy from her that pulls you in. It's refreshing to see an artist break through and shine on her own terms. She is the exact kind of artist I would want my daughter to look up to. While the recognition Dean has received since the album's release has been a dream, she's mindful not to let it impact her self-image. She deleted all social media apps from her phone after the Grammys. I've been thinking about doing it for a while, she says. Even though the love has been overwhelming,

Even that is not healthy sometimes. I don't think you're supposed to know everyone's opinion about you, and I've decided I want to live in sweet ignorance. The Grammy win pushed her into a new stratosphere of hashtag discourse, the zone where you become too well-liked for some people's taste. It's an unfortunate rite of passage that many accomplished women, especially women of color, find themselves having to navigate. Dean understands that. To paraphrase Audre Lorde, she must define herself for herself, or she would be forced into other people's fantasies for her and eaten alive. I find a lot of internet discourse and those things so unproductive. I know who I am, and I know that I'm performing and creating from a pure place. You can't please everybody, and I have such peace in that. Dean was, however, thrilled to find herself mentioned on an app she'll never delete, the New York Times Games. She's been completing the mini crossword puzzle regularly for the past 3 years and recently noticed herself as one of the clues. I threw my phone across the room, she says. The clue asks for a word to describe Olivia Dean's and Daniel Caesar's genre of music. I guessed wrong, she says, laughing. I bet it was R&B. I wouldn't really say that, guys, but okay, sure. Jokes aside, Dean is still working on defining success for herself as she navigates this newfound level of celebrity. She's never been one to get caught up in awards and acclaim. Success to me is venues and how many people you can gather in one space, she says. It's how many people you can touch. By that metric, Dean has surpassed her own expectations. Tickets for her first headlining North American tour sold out so quickly, many to resale bots, that her OG fan base found itself priced out. It's a problem many popular musical acts have faced, but Dean was one of the few to demand a fix from Ticketmaster, which eventually refunded fans who were overcharged by resellers and agreed to cap prices moving forward. Dean hopes it sets a precedent that helps other artists push back, especially since they don't share in profits made on the secondary market. There is no way that I'm going to get up on that stage and sing my heart out while somebody sits at home and makes $500, $600 off of me and you, she says. I want people to be able to afford to come to the show. I don't think you need to be someone who's got loads of money to enjoy your favorite album, full stop. The tour began April 22nd in the UK with North American dates throughout July and August. Dean says fans can expect a shared experience where everyone comes prepared to sing along and dance. A dose of fashion. She's tight-lipped on the details, but I get a wink when I ask each city will get a custom look and songs she hasn't performed live before. Performing has always been Dean's favorite part of her artistry. That's where I feel the most confident and comfortable, she says. It's where what I've made can really breathe and we can just play, and it feels fresh and exciting. Dean's playful spirit comes through most clearly on stage. Watching a young black woman move throughout the world with such freedom, softness, and unburdened optimism feels comforting and, in its own way, radical. I feel like sometimes it's my responsibility to show that we can be that, she says. My joy is more powerful than whatever you think about me or how I should be presenting. I'll always choose joy. I want to be happy. This job is too amazing for me not to enjoy it. That would be such a kicker if I'd worked this hard and then realized that I wasn't enjoying it. I've got to have as much fun as possible. That article is the cover story of this month's Elle magazine. It's entitled, It's So Easy to Fall in Love with Olivia Dean by Sylvia O'Bell. Our next article is from Ebony.com. It's entitled, Soft Commitment and the New Rules of Black Dating by Jawan Malachi. Despite the conversation of how, quote-unquote, embarrassing having a boyfriend may be framed, the desire for partnership rarely disappears. Key takeaways: soft commitment blends emotional investment with ambiguity, offering connection without long-term accountability.
Black women seek intentional, secure partnerships despite evolving dating norms and extended ambiguity. Clear boundaries and self-commitments can lead to healthier relationships, balancing independence and intimacy. Let's be honest, people still believe in love. The kind that's intentional, secure, and worth giving your full self to, especially Black women. Despite what timelines, podcasts, and group chats might suggest, the desire hasn't gone anywhere. They've just evolved. In an era of situationships and extended talking stages, soft commitment has quietly become a staple gray area where everyone's emotionally invested, but nobody's fully accountable. Still, even with all this variation, one thing is clear. This new normal comes with real consequences. For many Black women, these prolonged states of ambiguity aren't just frustrating. Casual dating on the surface is, in reality, a pattern of emotional deferral where clarity is postponed and intention is rarely realized. While much has evolved, what remains constant is Black women's general desire for something real and someone true. Despite the conversation of how embarrassing having a boyfriend may be framed, the desire for partnership rarely disappears. So the question then becomes, how do we reconcile this tension? And in the midst of it all, what does self-commitment actually offer a society that already feels increasingly hollow? Perhaps the real task isn't avoidance, but alignment. Some might ask, what exactly is self-commitment, though? It's not quite the emotional unavailability of the past, nor is it the intentionality of traditional partnerships. It lives somewhere in between its we go together, but we're not together dynamic, the consistent inconsistency, the good morning text without the long-term vision, the dates, the intimacy, the emotional labor without the clarity, its intensity without direction. In many ways, soft commitment thrives on ambiguity. It offers just enough to keep both parties engaged, but rarely enough to build something sustainable. In an era characterized by autonomy and self-focus, self-commitment allows people to explore connection without the perceived weight of obligation. There's a freedom in being able to opt in and out, to prioritize personal growth, career, and healing without fully tethering oneself to another person. For men, especially, there's been a noticeable shift toward transparency, as mentioned earlier. There is no longer cloaking intentions in false promises, but instead laying out the terms up front. This is what I can offer. Take it or leave it. But that honesty doesn't always soften the impact. A lot of relationships today aren't clearly defined, says Summer Hill, host and CEO of Summertime. Situationships are more common now. People want the perks of a relationship, i.e. the companionship, cuddling, dating, sex, but not the responsibility, like emotional care and sacrifice. Instead, what often unfolds is a quiet negotiation between what is and what is desired. Not because the desire for more has diminished, but because the landscape seems to reward those who ask for less. What we do now is we say we're dating exclusively, Hill says. You're not my boyfriend or girlfriend, but we're only dating each other. Most relationships, though, stay stuck between talking and dating exclusively. At its core, that's a situationship. This is where the tension becomes most pronounced. On one hand, there's the cultural push towards independence, self-sufficiency, and even the popular rhetoric of decentering men altogether. On the other hand, there remains a deeply human desire for partnership, for softness, for reciprocity, for a love that feels both grounding and expansive. These two truths are not mutually exclusive, but in practice, they often feel at odds. I can no longer date men who subscribe to that spectrum, Hill says. I will only date men who go from getting to know me to being boyfriend and girlfriend. Ambiguous, undefined relationships don't work for me. And perhaps that's the real crux of soft commitment. It doesn't just redefine how people date, it reshapes what people believe they can ask for. While soft commitments may be frustrating to some, interestingly, if expectations and boundaries are clearly managed,
they can be the strongest path to a healthy commitment with them or someone else down the line, said Shan Boodram, Bumble's relationship expert. And this is actually a huge cultural shift because, as Dr. Fisher puts it, in our grandparents' time, marriage was the beginning of a partnership. But today, it is a midpoint. Today's singles want to know more about their partner before making any major investment in them, and there's data to support this. Still, even within this evolving framework, there are those pushing back, those choosing clarity over convenience, those willing to risk vulnerability in exchange for something more defined, more intentional, more real. Because beneath the layers of strategy, self-protection, and shifting norms, the core desire remains unchanged to be chosen fully and without hesitation. According to a recent Bumble survey, 40% of Black women prefer to take things slow with the person they're dating. If slow love is done correctly, with care and understanding for our tendency to fall in love as pair bonders, these strategies can help daters keep logic in the mix for longer when choosing long-term partners by slowing down the neuropeptides associated with attachment that are released in unavoidable amounts when we're in fast and furious connections. Maybe the question isn't whether soft commitment is good or bad, but what it's costing us in the long run. That article from Ebony.com is entitled Soft Commitment and the New Rules of Black Dating by Jaywan Malachi. In another article from Essence.com, we have an article entitled Now That a Sequel Has Been Confirmed, Here's What We Want to See in the Next Installment of Michael. After a record-setting debut, attention turns to what comes next and which parts of the King of Pop's later life deserve a closer look. By Okla Jones. At press time, Michael is still dominating theaters across the country. Audiences, especially our people, showed up in full, drawn by the music, the performances, and the chance to see Michael Jackson's story on a large scale. Antoine Fuqua's film, led by Jafar Jackson alongside Coleman Domingo and Nia Long, tracks Jackson's rise from the Jackson 5 through the height of his solo success, ending around the time he released his seventh studio album, Bad. For many viewers, it was nostalgic, even as critics pointed to gaps in its storytelling. Conversations around the film began almost immediately, covering nearly three decades in a little over 2 hours, left certain moments feeling rushed, with entire chapters of Jackson's life either shortened or left out. Reshoots tied to legal concerns also played a role in how the final version came together, narrowing the scope in ways that shaped what audiences ultimately saw on screen. Even so, the film leaned into MJ's music catalog, which helped drive its early success and broader appeal. Now the story is set to continue. Lionsgate has confirmed development on a second installment following the film's record-setting debut, with plans to explore the next phase of Jackson's life. A portion of previously shot material, including concert footage, could factor into what comes next, offering a foundation as production moves forward. Questions remain about how the later years will be handled, especially given the complexities tied to that period. We absolutely have more story to tell, Lionsgate film chair Adam Fogelson told The Hollywood Reporter in an interview. We have prepared for that moment, and if the audience reinforces that they're ready for more, we're prepared to give them sooner rather than later. For viewers who felt the first film moved too quickly, a second chapter opens the door to revisit what was missed and spend more time with the moments that define Jackson's later career. Here's what we want to see in the second installment of Michael. Will the film touch on Michael's relationships outside the family? While we weren't able to see Michael's early relationship with Tatum O'Neal and Stephanie Mills, it would be good to see this connection with women later in life. Famously, he was married to Elvis Presley's daughter, Lisa Marie, from 94 to 96, and then to Debbie Rowe from 96 to 99. Also, MJ was really close with Diana Ross, whom he co-starred with in The Wiz. But legal issues caused her scenes to be cut in the first film.
The multi-talented Kat Graham was slated to portray the former Supremes frontwoman. Can we see a retrospective of The Wiz? Although the film was released in 1978, it would be great to have some insight into that aspect of his career. The Wiz was pivotal for Michael, marking his first major film role as the Scarecrow, allowing him to transition from child star to an adult artist. The film also connected him with Quincy Jones, launching their legendary partnership that produced Off the Wall and Thriller. The elephant in the room, of course. That article from Essence.com is entitled, "Now That a Sequel Has Been Confirmed, Here's What We Want to See in the Next Installment of Michael," by Okla Jones. And that's all the time we have today for African American Voices. I'm Virginia Voice volunteer reader Renee Jenkins. This program is also available on demand at www.virginiavoice.org. Have a great day.

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2: Good morning, and welcome to Green Thumb. I'm Virginia Voice volunteer Samantha Forbes, reading from Garden Gate, Horticulture Magazine, and other sources of gardening wisdom. 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We begin today's reading with an article from the April to May issue of Horticulture Magazine, Ribwort Plantain by Jeff Cox. Before you call it a weed, consider its many talents. I knew of a hidden pond that I figured would be full of fish. So one day, I loaded up my car with fishing gear and set out. There was no path to this pond, and you couldn't see it from the road. You had to know it was there. Getting to it involved brushing my way through tall stands of rushes and cattails. Soon enough, I was flinging a colorful plug out into the deep part of the pond, hoping to hook a largemouth bass, when a sharp pain hit the little finger on my left hand. A bee had found my pinky, and as I squeezed the fishing rod's handle, it had stung me. Almost immediately, I felt a hot streak zinging up my left arm. It began to itch and red welts appeared on my skin. In another couple of minutes, I abandoned the pond, flung my tackle into the back seat, and began a torturous 40-mile drive home. My body was covered with itching skin and red welts, and I was in torment the whole way. Once home, I ran into the house and bleated my misery to my wife. She told me, "Take your clothes off and lay down," and then walked out of the house. A few minutes later, she came back with a basket of green leaves that she pounded into a wet paste and rubbed all over my body. Almost instantaneously, the itching stopped. The red welts disappeared, and I felt fine except the heels of my feet, where she hadn't applied the poultice. "What did you do? What was that?" I asked. "Plantago lanceolata, the ribwort plantain," she said. "I knew that plant. It volunteers just about anywhere. People with grassy lawns think of it as an invasive weed, not something you'd grow in a garden. It will likely beat you to the garden anyway, and already be growing there. It's ubiquitous throughout most of North America, Europe, and Northwest Asia. Native Americans called it the white man's footprint, because as the pioneers passed through Indian territory, soil from their wagons and animals left plantain seeds in their wake. It's easy to recognize this marvelous plant. The leaves are lance-like, with ribs that radiate from the base to the tip. The grooved flower stalk rises about 6 to 8 inches above the basal rosette of leaves, with small, cone-shaped flower heads. The flowers are wind-pollinated, so even where there are few pollinators around, the several heads on the flower stalks of a single plant will set from 2,500 to 10,000 seeds. Kids know this plant through a familiar game known as 1 o'clock gun, rifle, cannonballs, and probably 1,000 other names in far-flung places across the globe. To play, you pick a slightly elastic flower stem, wrap the bottom half around the top half, and pull the stem tight against the seed head so it pops off, flying up to 10 feet in whatever direction you point it. But what about that ability to relieve an allergic reaction to a bee sting? That power is at least part of its potential. One could write a book about its medicinal value. If you don't have it growing on your property, keep your eyes open for it on roadsides, parks, fields, and wherever the soil has been disturbed. Gather a few browned and dried seed heads and sprinkle them in a sunny spot at home. Then distress the soil a bit with a hoe. It won't be long before you find seedlings growing. This plantain, and many of the genus's 250 other species, is a cornucopia of herbal remedies, treatments, and nutritional elements. There's no room in this article to list them all, but here are some salient samples for P. lanceolata. Topical use. Ribwort is a well-known remedy for bee and wasp stings and mosquito bites. Crush or chew a few leaves and rub the juice on the sting until it stops hurting. A tea made from the leaves is used in Austria to alleviate skin rashes and to check infections. Leaf poultices are used on blisters, sores, ulcers, earaches, and eye ailments. It quickly staunches bleeding and encourages the repair of damaged tissue. The leaves contain mucilage, tannins, and salicylic acid. An extract of them has antibacterial and anti-inflammatory properties. They are bitter, astringent, and demulcent. Demulcents are substances that relieve irritation of the mucous membranes, especially in the mouth, by forming a protective film. Roots of ribwort mixed 50-50 with a white horehound, Meribium vulgare, has been used to treat rattlesnake bites. Ingestion. A syrup or tea made from the leaves is used to treat coughs and other respiratory disorders. The leaves have bronchodilation properties, and the leaf can be used for bronchitis and throat colds. Leaves can also be cooked as a pot herb and eaten when very young and tender. They contain more iron, vitamin A, and vitamin C than spinach. Older leaves are tough and fibrous. The seeds of ribwort are coated with psyllium, a mucilaginous compound used in the over-the-counter product Metamucil. Psyllium is a soluble fiber, a prebiotic that feeds and stimulates the microbiome, gut bacteria in our intestines that are essential to good health. The seeds may be cooked and used like tapioca, or they can be ground into a powder and added to flour when making bread, cakes, or pastries. When the psyllium fiber in ribwort seeds is ingested, significant reductions in both HDL and LDL cholesterol and triglyceride levels in the blood were recorded. Seeds taken internally may reduce blood pressure. The leaves are used in a wide variety of disorders and ailments, including diarrhea, gastritis, peptic ulcers, hemorrhoids, cystitis, catarrh, sinusitis, asthma, and hay fever. One study, done anecdotally rather than strictly scientifically, described a ribwort leaf poultice used to treat poison ivy rash in 10 people. The treatment eliminated itching and prevented the spread of dermatitis in all cases. Both the British Society of Gastroenterology and American College of Gastroenterology recently made a strong recommendation for the use of psyllium as an effective treatment for abdominal pain caused by irritable bowel syndrome. The seeds are also used to expel parasitic worms. Plantain seeds contain up to 30% mucilage, which acts like a bulk laxative. Seeds reduce transit time, the time between ingestion of food and elimination of waste, in a study of 10 healthy people. Seeds were also deemed useful in weight control diets when a feeling of fullness was desired. And when seeds were introduced into the diet, total fat intake was reduced. In the ecology, songbirds eat the seeds. Ribwort contains phenolic compounds and glycosides that render the leaves unpalatable to some herbivores, while rabbits, tortoise, deer, and other wildlife eat it readily. Larvae of the buckeye butterfly, Junonia coccinea, ingest the leaves so the bitter plant glycosides make them unpalatable to predators. This plantain thrives anywhere from dry soils to rainforests. It thrives in places where ungulates graze and turn up the earth with their hooves. Plantago lanceolata is an obligate outcrosser, meaning it is not self-pollinating and needs to cross-pollinate with others of its species. Contraindications. Some people are allergic to psyllium seed, though it is rare. Still, introduction of any new food should start cautiously with just a small amount to make sure it's not causing any allergic reaction. In general, ribwort taken internally or externally is generally recognized as safe. The Food and Drug Administration does not recommend that those using ribwort seed or commercial mucilaginous products like Metamucil can take it with the generous use of water, as dry psyllium may cause internal blockage. So yes, Plantago lanceolata is an unassuming little plant and a most valuable herb to have in your garden when you need it. This article is provided as an informational resource only and does not constitute the practice of medicinal advice. The information provided should not be used for treating a health problem or disease. If you have questions about your health, always consult a doctor or other qualified professional. This article is accompanied by a photo caption. The article is accompanied by a photo caption. Ribwort plantain is familiar as a volunteer pretty much anywhere the soil has been disturbed. With its wind-pollinated flowers, it readily sets seed. This article, Ribwort Plantain, by Jeff Cox, in the April to May 2024 issue of Horticulture Magazine. Continuing in this issue, Around the World with Herbs. Looking beyond familiar Mediterranean favorites, we can find flavor in the tropics. This article by Peggy Riccio. When I talk about herbs with fellow gardeners, their first thought is basil, followed by parsley, sage, rosemary, and thyme, like the Simon and Garfunkel song. For many, culinary herbs are synonymous with Mediterranean plants. My herb book lists some of the same options. Basil, mint, oregano, thyme, sage, rosemary, parsley, dill, and chives. I grow all of these, which are great, if not essential, for use in the kitchen. However, the more I explore diverse cuisines, the more I discover a broad range of herbs. Many tropical herbs can be grown in my USDA Zone 7 Virginia garden. They may not overwinter, and some only available as seeds, but they thrive in warm summers. This year, try growing these plants and discover their fantastic flavors. South America. Originally from South America, lemon verbena, Alocia citradora, is hardy to zone 8, and it can be grown as a perennial in the south. I grow it as an annual because it is relatively easy to find now. Each spring, I purchase a small plant, which I can expect to grow about 2 feet tall and wide by season's end. I use the leaves in the kitchen, mincing tender young foliage to add to dishes, baked goods, and beverages for an intense lemon flavor. Adding fresh leaves to whipping cream creates a lemon-infused accompaniment for berries. Dried leaves retain the flavor, making them perfect for hot tea. Another South American herb is stevia, Stevia rebaudiniana. This I purchase in the spring instead of starting from seed because of its low germination rates. But otherwise, I think basil, and you can grow stevia. The 2-foot-tall plants need full sun, moist but well-drained soil, and frequent pinching to encourage branching and delay flowering, which could reduce the quality of the foliage. Known for its intense sweetness, the leaves can be used fresh or dried for baking or flavoring fruit and beverages. Because it is hardy only to zone 10, I grow stevia as an annual and harvest all the leaves before fall's frost. Africa. Africa is home to roselle, Hibiscus sabdifera, although it's now commonly associated with the Caribbean islands. This is the hibiscus and herbal teas. Easy to grow from seed, roselle grows about 4 feet tall and 2 to 3 feet wide, with large serrated leaves. Hardy to zone 9 and a lover of the sun, it can be grown in 12 to 24 inch containers or in the ground. I start seeds indoors in March under lights, partly because the plant is not available here and partly because its growing season is longer than my summer. The plants bloom when the days get shorter, nights get longer, and frost is just around the corner. Roselle's okra-like flowers last one day. As the blossoms shrivel, the calyxes, modified leaf bracts, swell to enclose the seeds. I harvest only the red, swollen calyxes, though other parts are edible. Seeds can be roasted. Young leaves can be eaten raw or cooked. The lemony rhubarb flavor calyxes are high in pectin, making them perfect for jams and jellies. Fresh or dried calyxes can be used in teas, cordials, juices, syrups, and baked goods. They can be cooked like cranberries or used as a red colorant. Asia. Traveling to India and China, we find both ginger, Zingiber officinale, and turmeric, Curcuma longa. Like Roselle, these are long-season plants. They take at least 8 months to produce harvestable rhizomes. They can be bought bare root from seed companies, but I buy a few organic rhizomes at Asian supermarkets for a dollar. In March, I plant them 2 inches deep, one per 6-inch plastic container, water them, and place them in pots in a warm, brightly lit room. Grow lights are not necessary. They're slow to sprout, but by May, I can transfer them to the garden beds or into 24-inch containers. Grown in part shade, ginger reaches about 4 feet tall, with bamboo-like foliage. Turmeric stays about a foot shorter, with broad foliage. Before the frost, I dig up the plants to harvest the rhizomes, which I can use fresh in dishes or freeze for future dishes. Both ginger and turmeric have medicinal qualities, but I use mine for cooking, especially minced fresh ginger in gingerbread. Turmeric is hardy to zone 8, ginger to zone 9, so southern gardeners can let the plants continue to grow until they die back naturally. Southeast Asia is home to lemongrass, Cymbopogon citriatus, a true grass in the Poaceae family. A trip to the Asian supermarket will result in a few foot-long stalks or culms for about a dollar. I have rooted these in water, but find it more reliable to use potting mix. Lemongrass does not require a long season. Gardeners can start them outside after the frost has passed. I grow mine in 12-inch containers, which makes it easy to completely harvest them in the fall. They can be grown in the ground, but give them a wide berth. By summer's end, they can be 4 feet tall and wide, with sharp green blades. In the summer, when the plant has produced culms about a half an inch wide at the base, cut off at the soil level the number that you need. Cut the stalk again to peel away the fibrous sheaths at the bottom, 5 inches, revealing an inner soft pith. Mince the pith to add lemon flavor to batter, dough, or dishes. For soups and stews, or even beverages, bruise part of the stalk with a hammer to release the flavor. As with bay leaves, remove it before you serve the dish or drink. Likewise, the foliage, although sharp, can be wrapped into bundles, added to dishes, and then removed before serving. Because lemongrass is hardy to zone 10, I dump the plant out of the container before frost and cut all the stalks to 6 inches, to freeze in plastic bags for use over the winter. Minced pith can be frozen as well. Of course, there are even more herbs to discover, but these are a good start for gardeners across the United States who should be able to grow them over a summer. As you harvest these herbs, borrow cookbooks from your local library to explore how they can be used in the kitchen or the bar and expand your herbal horizons. There are photo captions accompanying this article, the first of which: lemongrass is a quick-growing member of the grass family that can be grown from pieces bought from an Asian grocery store. Once rooted, they'll provide fresh-cut culms throughout the summer, which can be used in soups and much more. Next, ginger sprouts tall stems of long, narrow leaves from rhizomes that meanwhile increase underground. Turmeric also provides lush foliage and rhizomes that are harvested and ground or grated for use in a variety of recipes. Next, the eye-catching herb Roselle belongs to the genus Hibiscus and can be found listed by that name in tea blends. The swollen red calyxes that remain after bloom lend themselves to making jams, jellies, and other concoctions. Above, lemon verbena has become easier to find for sale as the plant garden centers make it an easy first step on an herb-growing adventure. Its lemony flavor makes good on the promise of its colloquial name. At right, stevia is a salvia-like plant that enjoys similar growing conditions to that better-known garden regular. Its leaves deliver strong sweetness to desserts and drinks. This article, Around the World with Herbs, by Peggy Riccio, in the most recent issue of Horticulture Magazine. Continuing in this issue, modern magnolias. Hybridizers are expanding the limits of these much-loved trees. This article by Andrew Bunting. Magnolias continue to be one of the most popular of all the ornamental trees. This versatile genus is best known for the myriad of cultivars that bloom in the spring, and also for its many evergreen species, including the southern magnolia, Magnolia grandiflora, and the sweet bay magnolia, M. virginiana, var. Australis. Familiar magnolias continue to delight gardeners, but there is much to look forward to. Many new evergreen species and hybrids are today being evaluated for the landscape potential, drawing on M. figo, M. fovellata, M. insignis, M. lavifolia, and many other new Asian species. Tom Ranney, plant hybridizer with the Department of Horticulture Science at North Carolina State University, Mountain Horticultural Crops Research and Extension Center, summarizes the current breeding work that is happening with magnolias. We are working on testing the limits of wide hybridization of magnolias with the goal of combining unique and diverse traits. We continue to drive new, complex hybrid evergreen and deciduous trees and shrubs with good cold hardiness, diverse flowers, colors, fragrance, showy flowers, late bloom times, and the ability to root from cuttings. There are a lot of traits to work with in magnolia. We are making good progress on dwarf evergreen shrub and hedge forms. Ultimately, I think the palette of commercially available magnolias will change dramatically. It just takes a little time. Frost-defying flowers. Spring magnolia time in any climate shines as a highlight of the gardening season. The saucer magnolias, M. X. solangiana, have been dubbed the queen of magnolias thanks to their stunning beauty in the spring landscape. But a new hybrid release from Tom Ranney's breeding program equals the saucer magnolia's flower power. Named M. mercury, NCMX1, it's an upright 25-foot-tall tree with a 15-foot-wide oval canopy. Hardy in zones 5 through 8, it blooms later in spring than many saucer magnolias, reducing the risk of frost damaging or canceling the flowers. The large, bubblegum pink flowers offer good fragrance. Mercury can be grown as a single specimen, but is also effective as a group planting. Over the last few decades, there's been a concentrated effort to develop magnolias that can survive in some of the coldest parts of the United States. This aim is reflected in the dozens of cultivars available today that resulted from the hybridization work of Dennis Ledvina. The Green Bay Botanical Garden in Green Bay, Wisconsin, showcases many of these outstanding selections and other trees from Dennis's collection, which he shared with the garden. Dennis aspired to look at many of the most ornamental cultivars that thrive in zones 6, 7, and 8, and create similar magnolias that would survive Wisconsin zones 4 and 5 winter. Ledvina hybrids include the well-known Rosemary, zones 5 to 8, a late and long bloomer in two shades of pink, bright on the outside, lighter on the inside, which Dennis named for his mother. It can flower for 6 weeks and stays under 20 feet. Royal Splendor offers a similar bloom from an early age. This hybrid is, and the Deep Rose Red Baron are hardy to zone 4, as is Golden Rain, a yellow-flowered selection with distinctively upright branches. Sunset Swirl blends shades of pink and yellow in its tepals that splay into a pinwheel shape in late spring. One of Dennis's most interesting introductions, Exotic Star, is a hybrid of M. grandiflora and S. siboldi. He wants to create a magnolia that coupled the ornamental attributes of the southern magnolia, glossy evergreen leaves, large fragrant white flowers, with a hardiness rated to zone 5 or 6. The M. siboldi parent brings considerable hardiness, but Exotic Star needs further work and testing. Dennis passed away in 2015, but his hybrids continue to be named and developed. For extreme winters, Todd West at North Dakota State University has selected M. zulbinari spring welcome, Ruth. Reaching 20 feet tall and wide, this spring flowering magnolia has proven hardy in zones 3 and 4, and it can grow into climates as warm as zone 8. The flowers are born in profusion, with each comprising 11 to 13 tepals emerging pure white from frost-proof pink buds. It has outperformed other M. zulbinari cultivars in zone 4 trialing. Evergreen Endeavors. Recent years have also shown continued effort to create more options among evergreen magnolias as viable ornamental choices. The most cultivated magnolia globally is M. grandiflora, treasured for its leathery leaves and large, fragrant, cream-colored flowers. I have seen it planted all over Europe and China and used as a street tree in Colombia. In the U.S., it is ubiquitous throughout the Southeast and a common choice for an evergreen on the West Coast. The species can reach more than 50 feet tall with a broad crown, but becoming increasingly popular are a handful of diminutive selections, including K. Paris, believed to be a hybrid between the larger Bracken's Brown Beauty and Little Gem. K. Paris grows 18 to 20 feet tall at maturity with an upright pyramidal habit. It makes the perfect evergreen for a small garden or courtyard in zones 6 through 9. Teddy Bear Southern Charm is a garden debut introduction for zones 7 through 9, ultimately standing 15 to 20 feet tall and 8 to 10 feet wide. It is characterized by round leaves with a distinctive rich brown indumentum on their undersides. Even smaller in stature is Baby Grand, STRGA, topping out at just 8 to 10 feet tall and 7 feet wide. It has attractive brown buds and a hint of tan on the leaf's reverse, and it thrives in zones 8 through 11. The Fairy Magnolia series, bred by Mark Jury of New Zealand, is becoming increasingly popular in the United States. There are three selections: Fairy Cream, MICJUR02, Fairy Blush, MICJUR01, and Fairy White, MICJUR05, whose names reflect the shades of their flowers. These plants are a complex hybrid of different evergreen species, M. figo, X. M. dolpatsa, X. M. yuanyuanensis. The resulting hybrids are evergreen and shrub-like, growing 9 to 12 feet tall and 5 to 7 feet wide. Fragrant flowers line the stems in late spring with a sporadic summer rebloom. Hardy in zone 7B through 11, these bring another evergreen magnolia choice to the southeast and west, but they could also be viable in landscape plantings in Washington, D.C., Baltimore, and Philadelphia. Magnolia figo shows up in other recent introductions. There's M. figo var. Crassippus royal robes, which has a similar stature to the fairy magnolias and an abundance of purple flowers. Stellar Ruby, an M. figo selection by magnolia hybridizer Pat McCracken, can be found as a part of the Southern Living Plants collection. At maturity, it reaches 10 to 15 feet tall with a spread of 6 to 8 feet. Deep purple burgundy, fragrant flowers cover this columnar tree in late spring. It is hardy in zones 7 through 9. This article, Modern Magnolias, by Andrew Bunting in the April to May issue of Horticulture Magazine. That's all the time we have for this week's Green Thumb. I'm Samantha Forbes for the Virginia Voice. 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Green Thumb airs Saturday mornings at 8 o'clock and again on Wednesday mornings at 7. It's also available at any time on demand at www.virginiavoice.org.

Good morning and welcome to The Great Outdoors. I'm Virginia Voice volunteer Mark Deutsch, reading from publications that bring the outdoors in and straight to you. Our first article today comes to us from Orion Magazine and is titled, The Tale of the Three Concubines, a Short Story, by author Elaine Shea Chow. This story takes place in a faraway land, in a valley bordered by tea farms to the south and the Yellow River to the north, home to a mysterious river god. Our main character is not the river god, however, but a powerful emperor. If you are unsure from these context clues whether or not he is Chinese, the answer is yes, he is. The emperor lived in a resplendent palace constructed of five interlocking pavilions and gardens. He was not particularly handsome, nor was he particularly ugly. He was a lazy ruler who dawdled the time away with childish games. As an only son, the emperor had been spoiled his entire life. He never married or fathered any children. Instead, he took on three concubines. The first was named Zhao Lu. The emperor thought her good-natured and vapid, for she was always smiling. In fact, Zhao Lu was frightfully intelligent. For clarity's sake, she requires a few distinguishing descriptions. Let's say plump and pink-cheeked. No, that's too predictable. Plump and pretty with inquisitive eyes, then. The second was called Lady Li, who loved nothing more than to complain. She also loved to eat, though she remained as thin as a pole. Let's make that a bamboo pole. Contrary to what you might imagine, she did not have a pickled face and a grating voice. Her face was pleasantly oval as an egg's, and her voice as melodious as a clear stream's. The third was Sansan. With small pearly teeth and thick hair that fell to her waist, she was the youngest of the three and incurably vain. But naturally, she had a few redeeming qualities. She was a friend to all animals and an accomplished flute player. The three concubines lived together in peace. After all, they had only each other for company. When not entertaining the emperor, the concubines played three-person mahjong, brushed their hair, and when boredom set in, quizzed each other on the multiplication tables. They understood idleness was unattractive, and since their livelihood depended on their attractiveness, well, no need to say anything more. What? Did you expect them to spend their time pulling out each other's hair? Let's make something clear. Not one of them loved the emperor. On the emperor's 50th birthday, he woke up in an unusual state. For the first time in his life, he came face to face with his mortality. That is, he looked at himself in the mirror and discovered his first white hair. The emperor screamed, fainted, and was soon revived with traditional herbal medicine by his most trusted eunuch, Ping. When he had made himself presentable, he summoned his three concubines into his quarters and declared it was time for him to take a wife. The emperor noticed his concubines giggling and swatting at each other's impractically long silk sleeves and repeated more loudly, "I said I am taking a wife. This is serious business. Don't you all want to be my wife?" As was expected of them, the three women smiled and nodded. "Very well. I suppose you're all wondering which one of you I'm going to choose." He paused for dramatic effect. "But first, you must each perform a task." At long last, the women's interest was piqued. A task sounded most amusing, far better than playing mahjong, brushing their hair, or doing multiplication. "Your task," the emperor said, "is to give me a part of yourself no man has ever had." As they walked down the corridor, Zhao Lu motioned for the other two women to enter her bedchamber. "What have I gotten myself into?" Lady Li cried the moment the door shut.
I should have listened to my parents and married the radish farmer. Sansan sat on the bed and rocked back and forth. You don't suppose, she asked in a barely audible voice, he wants to make love. In there? She looked fearfully at her bottom. No, you silly woman, Zhao Lu cried. There's only one thing we can do. Her tone dropped an octave. Tomorrow, we will visit the sorceress. At this point in the story, you should have realized the main character is not the emperor, but his three concubines. The sorceress lived in a cave, in a cloud-draped mountain to the east of the Yellow River. If you pictured her with a hooked nose and a humped back, you are mistaken. When the three women entered her cave, Zhao Lu stepped forward. Miss Sorceress, we are presented with a most pressing dilemma. The Emperor has asked us to give him a part of ourselves no man has ever had. The sorceress closed her eyes and nodded sagely, as though she had heard this request 1,000 times in her life. She had, in fact. Come, she said, beckoning them farther inside. She pointed at Sansan. You, give me a strand of your hair. Sansan hesitated only for a moment, then pulled out a strand. The sorceress placed it in a silk pouch. Then she turned to Lady Li and passed her a pair of small scissors. You, cut off a piece of your fingernail. The sorceress added this to the pouch, then handed a knife to Zhao Lu. And you, make a small cut on your hand. Zhao Lu did so at the base of her palm as the sorceress caught the fresh blood on a torn piece of cloth. Now I will perform a magic spell. The three women looked expectantly at her. A little privacy? The sorceress asked, not without impatience. With a twirl of her finger, she signaled to the women to turn around. All done, the sorceress soon announced. She handed the knotted pouch to Sansan. Leave this under the light of a waning crescent moon. Present it to the emperor in the morning. Whatever you do, do not look inside. Her voice shifted from ominously mysterious to brightly professional. Now, I accept payment in the form of gold, ivory, or jade. The next morning, the emperor sat on his imperial throne, laughing with Ping and speculating on the inferior solutions his three concubines must have contrived. Well, what have you brought me? He asked jovially. Sansan held the silk pouch out toward him. She wondered why it felt no heavier than the day before. The emperor snatched it from her, pried it open, and frowned. There's nothing in here. He peered inside more closely. Is that a fingernail? And a strand of hair? He stood up and threw the pouch to the floor in disgust. His three concubines glanced at each other. Why hadn't the sorceress's spell worked? Then the emperor grinned and nodded at Ping. No matter. After much advising from my most trusted eunuch, I have decided the woman who shall become my wife is the first woman who bears me a son. His concubines tried not to look panicked. Sansan thought she saw a smile flit across Ping's face before it quickly regained its expressionless pose. Oblivious, the emperor swiveled his hips around in a circle while winking furiously. Dispose of all your contraceptives and tell the palace chef to add ginseng to all my meals.

quickly regained its expressionless pose. Oblivious, the Emperor swiveled his hips around in a circle while winking furiously. "Dispose of all your contraceptives and tell the palace chef to add ginseng to all my meals now," he crowed. During this time, no one noticed Zhao Lu had pocketed the empty pouch. Zhao Lu ushered the two other women into her bedchamber. "We don't have to do this," she whispered urgently. Lady Li and Sansan stared at her. "Well, do you want to be someone's wife?" she asked as they furrowed their brows. "What about a mother? Do you even want to be a mother?" No one had ever asked them such a question. "But what other choice do we have?" Lady Li wailed. "We could leave this place." Zhao Lu walked to the window where moonlight bathed the Imperial Peach Garden. "Do you ever feel like someone's controlling us, making us do this and that, drink tea, use chopsticks, cover our mouths when we laugh?" "Controlling us?" This from Lady Li. "Like a heavenly deity?" Sansan asked eagerly. "Never mind. I say we leave tomorrow. And by leave, I mean leave behind everything we know." The following night, the three women crept from their bedchambers, unnoticed by the sleeping guards in the pavilion, and into the Imperial Peach Garden. After they helped each other climb over the palace wall and steal past the palace gates, they began the long journey of leaving behind everything they knew. They crossed perilous mountains. They weathered torrential rain and violent snowstorms, treacherous rivers and forbidding lakes. Once in a while, they rode on clouds or gusts of wind. Do not ask about the logistics. At long last, they came upon a path in a friendly-looking forest. There, they passed verdant bushes bearing plump red berries and stone wells with fresh, cold water. The air was filled with birdsong, and all around were rabbits, foxes, and the occasional shy-looking doe. "What a wondrous place this is," Sansan said. They journeyed until nightfall. The moon in this land looked softer and milkier. "Where shall we sleep?" Lady Li asked anxiously. "We'll make a shelter beneath this oak tree." "I'm tired of sleeping outdoors," Lady Li complained. "Oh, look there," Sansan exclaimed. She pointed in the distance, where a warm glow shone in the darkness. They followed the light until they came upon a humble stone cottage with a thatched roof and a smoking chimney. "Is anyone home?" Zhao Lu called. They pushed open the heavy wooden door to see a crackling fire and a dining table. "Why, there are exactly three bowls," Sansan said, observing the table. "A most propitious sign," Zhao Lu said. They sat down and ate their fill of bland porridge, unlike anything they'd ever tasted. In front of the fireplace stood three chairs, though curiously, they were all different sizes. "Shall we sleep?" Lady Li asked after they'd finished their supper. But no sooner had she opened the bedroom door, did a piercing shriek rend the air. A little girl with golden hair and ringlets sat up in one of the beds. She slapped her hands against her cheeks and looked at the women as though they were beastly creatures. Then she leaped up and ran past them and out the door, all while screaming at the top of her lungs. "An unaccompanied child in the forest?" Lady Li mused. "What a strange land this is." Meanwhile, back in the land of the Yellow River, the Emperor was already in the process of selecting a wife. When he realized his former concubines had stolen off in the middle of the night, he threw porcelain vases at his servants for a day, then forgot all about them. But Ping would not let the Emperor forget. Every day he let little remarks slip about how the villages were laughing at the Emperor for being abandoned, how his manhood was threatened, how the concubines had so thoroughly disrespected his authority. "Well, what can be done?" the Emperor said, squinting at himself in the mirror. "Whores will be whores." "But Your Majesty, the answer is obvious. Spit it out then. We will find them and punish them appropriately."
The two men turned to look at each other and laughed even.

Lee laughs. As I'm sure you'll agree, every good story needs a good villain or two, but let it be known that both men believe themselves to be the heroes of this story. In the morning, the women surveyed the cottage. They discovered an apple tree, a strawberry patch, a vegetable garden, and a working well. "Shall we stay here for a while?" Lady Lee proposed. "But what if whoever lives here comes back?" San San worried. "Then we'll leave," Zhao Lu said. "Now let us clean." All day long, the women scrubbed, mopped, and dusted. Whoever lived in the cottage before must have kept an enormous dog, for paw prints and coarse brown hair covered every surface. At supper time, they heard a loud knock at the door. "But what if it's the owner of the cottage?" Zhao Lu whispered. A shrill voice called, "By royal decree, all unmarried maidens in the kingdom must open the door." "Well, we are unmarried," Lady Li whispered back. On the doorstep stood two strange-looking men. One was short and round, the other tall and broad. Their eyes were as buggy as chestnuts and their hair as dry as straw. "What are you?" the tall one asked, his face a mixture of wonderment and fear. "Concubines," Zhao Lu replied proudly. "I don't know what that is." He turned to the short man. "Do you know what that is?" The short man, who held a parchment scroll, shrugged. "Well, unusual looking as you are, I can see you are women. Unmarried?" Zhao Lu nodded. "In that case, we must come in. Sit down and remove your shoes." The women, assuming the request a custom in this land, complied. With great ceremony, the short man presented a delicate glass slipper on a velvet pillow. "Whoever fits this shoe shall marry the prince." Before Zhao Lu could protest, he fitted the glass slipper on her foot. It slipped on smoothly. The short man gasped. The tall man appeared perplexed. Next, he fitted the slipper on Lady Li. Again, it fit perfectly. Likewise for San San. "Well, I suppose, Your Majesty, you must marry all three of them?" the short man said nervously. "He is the prince?" Zhao Lu clarified. "Oh, no, thank you." "No, thank you," San San repeated hastily. "Ditto," said Lady Li. The tall man's face contorted with offense. "But I'm the number one bachelor in the land." "We have renounced marriage," Lady Li said. "Ah, I understand. You are witches," the prince proclaimed in a satisfied manner. "Oh, that's very flattering, sir, but no, we are not," Lady Li said. The prince folded his arms. "If you are not wives, then you are witches." "I assure you, we are not," Lady Li repeated. The prince was speechless. "Your Majesty, it's late," the short man said, tugging at his sleeve. "Let us move on. These women seem rather exempt from the royal decree." After they closed the door, the women broke into laughter. Imagine if they had escaped marriage to the emperor, only to be married off to a strange-looking foreign prince. Soon, they discovered there was very little for women to do in this land besides wed. Kings, princes, and knights all journeyed to the cottage looking for a bride. Sometimes they tried to kidnap one of the women. Other times they declared they would save the women, though from what they couldn't say. A few times, princes came disguised as frogs, bears, or black pots. "Kiss me, marry me, tap me three times," they would command. "Then the curse of an evil witch cast on me shall be broken, and I shall regain my true form as a handsome human man." "That's very kind of you to offer, but no, thank you," the three women would demur. "But I'm a prince," the men would whine. "Do you want to be my bride and birth me many children?" Each time the women refused, the men would declare they were witches. "I suppose we're not really concubines anymore," San San said. "I don't want to go back to the emperor, and I certainly don't want to be a concubine for these strange princes, do you?" "Heavens no," Lady Li cried. A moment later, a loud popping came from the garden. The apples on the apple tree had transformed into peaches. The women were perplexed.
But since they very much missed Peaches, they thought no more of it. So what will we do in this strange land if we won't marry and we aren't anyone's daughter to be given away? Sansan asked. We should meet the local women, Zhao Lu said wisely. That will give us a better idea of what we might do with ourselves. They set out the next day looking for any girl or woman willing to speak with them. Farther down the forest path was another cottage. A pale woman with shorn black hair ribboned in red answered the door. May we speak to you? Sansan asked. The woman welcomed them in, even though she was forbidden from talking to anyone. In fact, she made up songs, talked to birds, and seemed generally depressed. After the woman served cake for her guests, Lady Li asked, May we inquire what you do? Pardon me? What is your situation? Well, let's see, she said thoughtfully. My mother died when I was very young, and my father married a wicked woman who possessed a magic talking mirror. Every day she asked a mirror, Who is the fairest of all? The mirror always replied in her favor, until the year I turned 7, when it said I was the fairest of all. Then the queen, my stepmother, summoned a huntsman to kill me in the woods and bring my heart and lungs for her to eat. But he could not bear to do it. Instead, he killed a wild boar and brought its organs to the queen, who believed I was dead. But the huntsman set me free in the woods, where I found this little cottage and fell asleep. The next day, I discovered it belonged to 7 dwarfs. They said if I cook, make the beds, wash, sew, and knit, keep everything neat and tidy, then I could live with them. The 3 women stared at her. Finally, they murmured, I see, carefully set down their plates and made their excuses to leave. Outside, Lady Li whispered, Does it not seem she is the wife of 7 men? Indeed, Zhao Lu reflected. I will not cook and clean for 7 little old men, Sansan said haughtily. There must be other options. Let us keep looking for more women, Zhao Lu decided. At that moment, the rain began to fall. But when the women held out their hands, they did not catch water, but milk. And not just any kind of milk. Upon tasting it, they discovered it was soy milk, sweet and clean. A crow perched on the chimney. Stop meddling, caw, and other people's caw, stories, caw. As the days went on, they encountered more women. One was doomed to spin whole rooms of straw into gold. Another was locked in a high tower from which she could not descend. For the life of them, they could not understand how she visited the toilet. Yet another, when she turned 15, would fall asleep for 100 years until an unknown man kissed her without her consent. Again, the toilet problem greatly perplexed them. Some women explained their fathers had embroiled themselves in unseemly troubles with other men in exchange for their lives, had promised their daughters maidenhood. Many married the first man they had ever laid eyes on. Each time a woman sought their help, Sansan, Lady Li, and Zhao Lu helped her as best they could, offering advice and alternatives. Word began to spread of the former concubine's services, until one day a line of 100 women threaded around the cottage. Perhaps we should create a halfway house for women in need, Lady Li suggested, one evening when they once more had to turn away a long line of women. None of them could have imagined the extent of the changes they wrought in this strange new land. They had thought their words and suggestions inconsequential. In other words, they had not known their own power. That is, until, what else? One dark and stormy night. Around midnight, a furious knocking sounded at the door. The 3 women crept downstairs holding a single candlestick. Who is it? Lady Li called in a pleasant voice, though fear also knocked at her heart. For a response, she received a plaintive wail. Sansan peered behind the curtains. The funny-looking prince has returned. Zhao Lu opened the door. Without being welcomed in, the rain-soaked prince pushed his way inside, flung himself down in the armchair beside the fireplace,
and divulge the source of his distress. I searched all throughout this kingdom for the girl I met at the ball. She is my one true love. Oh, have you known her long? Zhao Lu asked. Well, no, I've only met her once. But you see, the moment I saw her face and her dress, I knew. You see, the dress was exceptionally nice. But that is beside the point, he said, choking back a sob. After searching all throughout the kingdom, I finally found her, sweeping up the floor, dressed in rags and covered in cinder. Without the nice dress, I didn't recognize her, of course. But the shoe fit, you see, he cried. That's when I realized it was her. Naturally, I began preparations for the wedding. Ours was to be the grandest wedding the kingdom had ever seen. I'd even made a down payment on swans. Swans? Do you have any idea how difficult it is to procure them so late in the season? Then, only one day before the wedding, another choked back sob, my beloved said she could not marry me. She said she had seen three strange-looking women, you, who had put all sorts of ideas into her head. She told me she did not want to marry at all. She wants to open a school for girls instead. Can you imagine? A school for girls, San San breathed. That sounds wonderful. The prince looked at her with dribbling eyes and nose. But we are supposed to marry and live happily ever after. Happily ever after? Zhao Lu snorted. Help me! The prince fell to his knees and groped at Zhao Lu's skirt. Speak to my beloved. Command her to marry me. I'm afraid it's not my place. The sadness in the prince's eyes flickered to something darker. He dug his nails into Zhao Lu's flesh. She looked down and saw, tucked in his boot, a sheathed knife. Zhao Lu shook him off. All right. Promise? The prince asked, sticking out a pinky finger. Zhao Lu glanced at Lady Li and San San. I promise. After the prince left, Lady Li asked, why did you agree to change the girl's mind? I've always wanted to attend school myself. It wasn't fair, my brothers. I agreed to make him leave. You lied to him? San San asked, eyes agog. Yes, Zhao Li snapped. What's so hard to believe about that? She turned around to retire upstairs. From now on, lock all the windows at night and let no one in. The next morning, the women were awoken by a great clatter in the garden. They rushed outside to find blue and white shards reposing among the cabbage. Lady Li picked up a piece to examine it. Why, it looks just like the emperor's vases. After another porcelain vase fell from the sky and shattered on the ground, the women hurried back inside. What does it mean? First the peaches, then the soy milk rain, now this, San San said. Do you suppose it's a sign we're meant to return home? Lady Li reflected. Well, it feels awfully symbolic. A little too on the nose. We are not going anywhere, Zhao Lu said firmly. We should be allowed to live where we want. On a cold, snowy day, Ping and the Emperor's Imperial Army reached the village. After checking out the top three must-do activities in the area, they headed to the pub to quench their thirst and try a local delicacy called gruel. There, they met several of the village men. Normally, they'd wage war or start a drinking competition, but now they agreed. Something had to be done about those meddling women. When the hordes of men and women came in the night for intelligent Zhao Lu, sweet-toot Lady Li, and vain San San, they opened the pouch from the sorceress of the cloud-covered mountain. On the floor, they laid out the strand of hair, the fingernail, and the blood-stained cloth, each object transformed into the semblance of the woman who'd sacrificed it. These false imitations were who the men captured and burned alive. The real Zhao Lu, Lady Li, and San San escaped. If you want to know where, I'm afraid I do not know. They have left this story. Rather than keep them here trapped in the same old narrative, I let them walk off the page. That's all the time we have for The Great Outdoors just now. I'm Mark Deutsch for the Virginia Voice. This program is on the air every Saturday morning at 8:30 with a rebroadcast on Thursday mornings at 7. 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

0: to Virginia Voice, Saturday, May 9th at 2 p.m., and again Sunday, May 10th at 11 a.m. for a special broadcast of Community Connections. On this brand new episode, tune in for an enlightening and inspiring conversation with musician, performer, and accessibility advocate Matt Schifrin. Host Yvonne Mastromano sits down with Matt to discuss his musical background, his organization Bricks for the Blind, accessible Lego instructions for blind builders, and the one-man musical he wrote and performs. That's Community Connections, Saturday, May 9th at 2 p.m., and again Sunday, May 10th at 11 a.m., right here on Virginia Voice.
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2: Welcome to Bible Readings. I'm Hans Josephson for the Virginia Voice. Today we are reading from the book of Joshua, chapter 17, beginning at verse 1. This was the allotment for the tribe of Manasseh as Joseph's firstborn, that is, for Machir, Manasseh's firstborn. Machir was the ancestor of the Gileadites, who had received Gilead and Bashan because the Machirites were great soldiers. So this allotment was for the rest of the people of Manasseh, the clans of Abiezer, Helek, Esriel, Shechem, Hepher, and Shemida. These are the other male descendants of Manasseh, son of Joseph, by their clans. Now Zelophehad, son of Hepher, the son of Gilead, the son of Machir, the son of Manasseh, had no sons but only daughters, whose names were Mala, Noah, Hogla, Milcah, and Zitirzah. They went to Eleazar the priest, Joshua son of Nun, and the leader said, "The Lord commanded Moses to give us an inheritance among our brothers." So Joshua gave them an inheritance, along with the brothers of their father, according to the Lord's command. Manasseh's share consisted of 10 tracts of land, besides Gilead and Bashan, east of the Jordan, because the daughters of the tribe of Manasseh received an inheritance among the sons. The land of Gilead belonged to the rest of the descendants of Manasseh. The territory of Manasseh extended from Asher to Michmetheth, east of Shechem. The boundary ran southward from there to include the people living in En-Tappua. Manasseh had the land of Tappua, but Tappua itself on the boundary of Manasseh belonged to the Ephraimites. Then the boundary continued south to the Cana Ravine. There were towns belonging to Ephraim lying among the towns of Manasseh, but the boundary of Manasseh was the northern side of the ravine and ended at the sea. On the south, the land belonged to Ephraim, on the north to Manasseh. The territory of Manasseh reached the sea and bordered Asher on the north and Issachar on the east. Within Issachar and Asher, Manasseh also had Beth Shan, Ibleam, and the town of Dor, the people of Endor, Tanakh, and Megiddo, together with their surrounding settlements. The third in the list is Naphoth. Yet the Manassites were not able to occupy these towns, for the Canaanites were determined to live in that region. However, when the Israelites grew stronger, they subjected the Canaanites to forced labor, but did not drive them out completely. And now returning to the book of Job, we continue our reading in chapter 31, beginning at verse 16. If I have denied the desires of the poor, or let the eyes of the widow grow weary, If I have kept my bread to myself, not sharing it with the fatherless. But from my youth I reared him as would a father, and from my birth I guided the widow. If I have seen anyone perishing for lack of clothing, or a needy man without a garment, and his heart did not bless me for warming him with the fleece from my sheep, if I have raised my hand against the fatherless, knowing that I had influence in court, then let my arm fall from the shoulder, let it be broken off at the joint. For I dreaded destruction from God, and for fear of his splendor I could not do such things. If I have put my trust in gold, or said to pure gold, you are my security, if I have rejoiced over my great wealth, the fortune my hands have gained, if I have regarded the sun in its radiance, or the moon moving in splendor, so that my heart was secretly enticed, and my hand offered them a kiss of homage, then these also would be sins to be judged, for I would have been unfaithful to God on high. And now from the New Testament, we return to Revelation chapter 2, beginning at verse 18. To the angel of the church in Thyatira write, these are the words of the Son of God, whose eyes are like blazing fire, and whose feet are like burnished bronze. I know your deeds, your love and faith, your service and perseverance, and that you did, and what you are now doing, more than you did at first. Nevertheless, I have this against you. You tolerate that woman Jezebel, who calls herself a prophetess. By her teaching she misleads my servants into sexual immorality and the eating of food sacrificed to idols. I have given her time to repent of her immorality, but she is unwilling. So I will cast her on a bed of suffering, and I will make those who commit adultery with her suffer intensely unless they repent of their ways. I will strike her children dead. Then all the churches will know that I am he who searches hearts and minds. I will repay each of you according to your deeds. Now I say to the rest of you in Thyatira, to you who do not hold to her teaching and have not learned Satan's so-called deep secrets, I will not impose any other burden on you. Only hold on to what you have until I come. To him who overcomes and does my will to the end, I will give authority over the nations. He will rule them with an iron scepter. He will dash them to pieces like pottery. Just as I have received authority from my Father, I will also give him the morning star. He who has an ear, let him hear what the Spirit says to the churches. And that concludes today's Bible readings. We've been reading from the book of Joshua, from the book of Job, and in the New Testament from the book of Revelation. I'm Hans Josephson for the Virginia.

0: 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Hello, and welcome to the reading of the Saturday, May 9th, Richmond Times-Dispatch. I'm Dennis Waldron for the Virginia Voice. We'll have about 25 minutes of local news, followed by about 25 minutes of news from the nation and world. After that, a half hour of editorials, columnists, and letters to the editor from the opinions pages, as well as other news as time allows. Our final half hour will begin with the obituaries, and then whatever else we have time for. But before all that, the three-day Richmond area forecast. For today, Saturday, breezy with some sun, high of 77. The overnight low will be 55. On Sunday, clouds and sun, high of 83, and the overnight low will be 55. And on Monday, showers around, high of 58, and the overnight low will be 46. 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
1: Our first article from the front page is titled, Redistricting Measure Tossed in Divided Ruling. Amendment Process Ruled Unconstitutional by Justices in 4-3 Vote by Michael Martz of the Richmond Times-Dispatch. Virginia Supreme Court. A sharply divided Virginia Supreme Court on Friday threw out a constitutional amendment that voters had just approved that allowed the General Assembly to redraw congressional maps this year to give Democrats a partisan advantage in 10 of the state's 11 congressional districts. Late Friday, the Democrats said they will file an emergency petition asking the U.S. Supreme Court to hear the issue. They filed a motion asking the Virginia Supreme Court to delay issuing its order nullifying the redistricting. The state court's ruling, by a 4-3 majority, invalidates the proposed new districts, which the legislature included in a revised budget that Governor Abigail Spanberger signed on February 20th and ensures that congressional candidates will compete in the same districts that the Supreme Court approved in late 2021 after the newly created bipartisan redistricting failed to reach consensus on new congressional and legislative district maps after the 2020 U.S. Census. The court found that the legislative process to adopt the amendment, requiring approval before and after the election of a new House of Delegates, violated the Constitution and, quote, incurably taints the resulting referendum vote and nullifies its legal efficacy, unquote. The decision focused on when the election occurs, on Election Day, on the Tuesday after the first Monday in November, or when voters begin to cast their ballots by mail or early in-person voting that begins 45 days before Election Day. Justice Arthur Kelsey, writing for the majority, ruled that the constitutional definition of general election, quote, describes the combined actions of voters casting their ballots and officers of election receiving those votes and closing the polls on the last day of the election, unquote. The Assembly approved the proposed amendment on October 31st, 4 days before Election Day, but 42 days after early voting began, which the court said violated the constitutionally required process. Election Day is the boundary marker for the last act constituting an election, Kelsey stated. Chief Justice Cleo Powell, writing a dissent for the three-justice minority, argued that the majority, quote, has broadened the meaning of the word election as used in the Virginia Constitution, to include the early voting period, unquote. This is in direct conflict with how both Virginia and federal law define an election power vote. The decision deals a death blow to Virginia Democrats' attempts to counter mid-decade congressional redistricting in Republican-controlled states at the discretion of President Donald Trump. Those GOP efforts have intensified, especially in southern states, after the U.S. Supreme Court ruled against a provision of the Voting Rights Act that required political maps to give weight to minority representation. Trump immediately hailed the decision in a post on Truth Social as a huge win for the Republican Party and America in Virginia. Virginia Republicans celebrated the court ruling, which upheld a pair of decisions by Tazewell County Circuit Court Chief Judge Jack Hurley Jr. this year to invalidate the proposed amendment, block the April 21st referendum, and ultimately forbid the state from certifying the results, which approved the amendment by a margin of 2.9 percentage points. The Supreme Court ruling today affirms what we all know. You cannot violate the Constitution to change the Constitution, said Senate Minority Leader Ryan McDougal, Republican Hanover, one of the Republican leaders who filed the initial lawsuit in Tazewell to challenge the process that the Democratic majority had followed to adopt the proposed amendment. The justices of the Supreme Court of Virginia, after careful and thorough review of this matter, affirmed that even the General Assembly must follow the law, McDougal said. This ruling is not a partisan one. It is a constitutional one. The rule of law is the foundation of our Commonwealth, and today it has been upheld. Every Virginian wins. House Speaker Don Scott, Democrat Portsmouth, who led the appeal of the Tazewell rulings, bowed to the court's decision but didn't back down from the Assembly's attempt to counter redistricting by Republican-controlled states to protect the slim GOP majority in the U.S. House of Representatives midway through Trump's second term. "We respect the decision of the Supreme Court of Virginia," Scott said in a statement. "I'm proud that Virginians came out in historic numbers, made their voices heard, and sent a message, not just here at home, but across the country, to Donald Trump and his administration. 3 million people voted in a free and fair election," he said. "We gave this decision to the voters exactly where it belongs, and they spoke loud and clear. They voted yes because they wanted to fight back against the Trump power grab. That truth doesn't change because of a court ruling," Scott added. "This was always about more than one election. It was about whether the voices of the people matter. And no decision can erase what Virginians made clear at the ballot box." Governor Abigail Spanberger, who campaigned for the amendment despite having supported a 2020 amendment that took redistricting away from the legislature, turned her attention to the midterm elections in November. "I am disappointed by the Supreme Court of Virginia's ruling, but my focus as governor will be on ensuring that all voters have the information necessary to make their voices heard this November in the midterm elections, because in those elections, we, the voters, will have the final say," Spanberger said. Senate Majority Leader Scott Surovell, Democrat Fairfax, called the court's decision, quote, "wrong on the law and unprecedented in its consequences." "For the first time in the 250-year history of our Commonwealth, our Supreme Court has set aside the results of a statewide election in which more than 3 million Virginians cast ballots and a majority voted to ratify a constitutional amendment," Surovell said in a statement. "Their votes have been set aside not because of fraud, not because of intimidation, not because of any defect in the casting or counting of ballots, but because four justices have adopted a definition of election that conflicts with state statute, federal precedent, and the considered legal advice of the nonpartisan staff who guided the General Assembly through this process, he said. Attorney General Jay Jones, whose office defended the amendment in an oral hearing before the court last week, said, "This court's ruling follows a dangerous trend of tilting power away from the people." He added, "My team is carefully reviewing this unprecedented order, and we are evaluating every legal pathway forward to defend the will of the people and protect the integrity of Virginia's elections," he said. But Justice Kelsey, who is up for re-election by the Assembly next year, noted that the legislature adopted the amendment the first time after more than 1.3 million Virginians had already voted early in elections last year for the House of Delegates and statewide offices. In other words, in the Commonwealth's view, the four-day period, which included a weekend, was the intervening period during which Virginia's voters could find out what the proposed amendment actually said, whether their preferred candidate supported or opposed it, and whether they wanted to use their vote to express a view on the subject, he writes. "This view appears to be wholly unprecedented in Virginia's history." Democrats contrasted their decision to put the question of mid-decade redistricting to voters, while actions by Texas and other Republican-controlled state legislatures to adopt new maps were taken without a public referendum. In California, voters approved a Democratic plan last fall to draw new congressional maps for the elections this year. In Virginia, Democrats sought to temporarily suspend a constitutional requirement that voters had approved in 2020 to give the authority over redistricting to a new independent commission with the Supreme Court as backup in case of impasse. The proposed amendment would have restored that power to the legislature, but only for drawing congressional maps for the election this year, 2028 and 2030. With the commission resuming its authority in 2031 after the next U.S. Census. Republican National Committee Chairman Joe Gruters, whose organization filed one of the lawsuits in Tazewell to block the amendment, said, "Democrats just learned that when you try to rig elections, you lose." The ruling came days after five Indiana Republican legislators lost their primary elections to challengers whom Trump had endorsed because the incumbents had voted against the early redistricting plan that the president had pushed there. Virginia Republicans based their legal challenges on how the Democratic-controlled legislature tried to amend the Constitution, not why. "The rule of law requires that Virginians have an opportunity to review a constitutional amendment before they vote for the House of Delegates in a meaningful way," said House Minority Leader Terry Kilgore, Republican Scott, who helped lead the court fight. "You cannot violate the Constitution to amend the Constitution." And again, that article is titled "Redistricting Measure Tossed in Divided Ruling, Amendment Process Ruled Unconstitutional by Justices in 4-3 Vote" by Michael Martz. Stephen?
2: Thank you, Thea. Our next article is also out of Richmond. City offers $7,500 for access to cameras. Businesses will be reimbursed for adding and registering devices, by Samuel B. Parker of the Richmond Times-Dispatch. City officials are offering Richmond residents and business owners up to $7,500 to install security cameras and enroll them with Richmond Police. Under Richmond Connect, Richmonders are eligible to receive reimbursement from the city's Economic Development Authority in exchange for the cost of purchasing and setting up security cameras. Camera owners can then either register the cameras with Richmond Police, which allows investigators to know how many cameras are in a given area, but does not grant them direct access to footage, or else integrate the cameras, which gives investigators direct access to live video feeds. Officials say 479 cameras have been integrated under the program and are routing footage to the city's real-time crime center. A further 186 cameras have been registered with police, allowing detectives to easily request video evidence should an incident occur in the area. The devices offered by police through the program are in partnership with the weapons and technology manufacturer Axon Enterprise Incorporated, which also provides tasers and body-worn cameras. The city's EDA is responsible for administering the funds and dispersing them to eligible participants. Asked what would prevent residents and business owners from accepting the funds and then immediately disabling their cameras, EDA spokesperson Brianna Head said that program participants agreed to maintain an active connection for a minimum of 12 months. If a business chooses to disconnect or ends participation before the one-year term is complete, the Economic Development Authority may require repayment of a prorated portion of the grant, not to exceed 50% of the total award, she said. As for the $7,500 total, Head said it isn't guaranteed. Participants can only receive the maximum amount to cover the actual costs of integrating a business with the Richmond Connect program. Asked whether and how long Richmond police retain images and footage from the private cameras, Head said video retention practices are set by the owners. RPD does not archive video, Head said, and police will only access video related to criminal activity. Of course, if the video contains evidence of that criminal activity, those portions of the video will be downloaded and become part of the criminal investigation file, she added. Asked about department practices, Richmond Police spokesperson James Mercanti told the Times-Dispatch that footage and images from the cameras are reviewed only after a reported crime, a call for service, or a critical incident. There is no continuous or open access, he said. But Mercanti also acknowledged that for the cameras that have been integrated with the real-time crime center, investigators can access live images from the businesses who have volunteered for the program. Mercanti said live access would only occur in the event of an extraordinary situation, such as an active shooter with immediate threats to public safety. He also noted that access to video feeds falls under the authority of the real-time crime center manager and is subject to routine audit. And that front page article out of Richmond was, City offers $7,500 for access to cameras. Businesses will be reimbursed for adding and registering devices. By Samuel B. Parker of the Richmond Times-Dispatch. Thea?
1: This next article is titled, Virginian Takes Home Record-Breaking Win. Toana Woman Earns Cash and Prizes Worth More Than $240,000 by Chelsea Jackson of the Richmond Times-Dispatch. The price is right. Vanessa M. always guesses correctly on The Price is Right, at least from her home in Toano, about 45 minutes southeast of Richmond. But in December, she took her luck to the game show stage and came home a winner. It was on my bucket list. I just wanted to at least go to the show. I wanted to see it in person, see how it's made, said Vanessa, who declined to share her last name. She didn't just make it to the audience, she made history. Vanessa, 45 and a veteran, won more than $240,000 in cash and prizes, the largest amount ever won in a single pricing game in the 54-year history of the daytime version of The Price is Right on Friday's episode broadcast on CBS. About the episode, The Price is Right is broadcast weekdays at 11 a.m. on WTVR and streams on Paramount Plus. Vanessa's episode was broadcast on Friday. The taping was a special Mother's Day edition with a studio audience filled with mother-daughter duos, just like Vanessa and her daughter Janaya. Pretty much the whole audience was either a mother or there in support of a mother. It was really beautiful to see those relationships and hear people's stories, she said. I think watching from home, you can tell when the vibe in the audience is electric, but being there confirmed it. People really do connect. At my taping, everybody felt connected. The vibe was just really good. You're meeting people from everywhere, all wanting the same thing, but also just having a great time together. That really added to the experience. She had been waiting for years to get on the show, hoping to plan a girls' trip with friends, but schedules never lined up. One day, she searched online to see if any tickets were available. I saw a taping and put my name down for 2 tickets and said, "That's it. I'm gonna go." I asked my daughter if she wanted to go with me, but I was going either way. I was going to The Price is Right. Finally, on set with her seat and her number, Vanessa was just excited to be there. I was nervous and excited. Even just waiting to get into the studio, the vibe was great. Sitting outside in line, the other attendees were really cool. We were laughing, having a good time, just enjoying the wait, she said. I already knew before we even got in that it was going to be a great day no matter what, because I was already having a great time in line. Then she heard her name. "I think I lost my mind," she said. "I was in shock." "You hope you get to hear your name and come on down." But when it happened, my mind was racing. I finally got down there, and I feel like all of my guessing skills from home left me. But Vanessa's time on the show felt meant to be. To get a chance on stage, she bid on a pair of Bluetooth headphones. I bid my daughter's birthday. That means something to me. So when I got on stage, I was already amazed. I was like, "Oh my gosh, this is happening." She ultimately won her record-setting total playing The Lion's Share, a new high-stakes branded game introduced this season through a partnership with BetMGM. The game is the first custom-branded game in the show's history. It debuted during the premiere of the 54th season in September and is the first new pricing game added since 2021. Contestants can win up to $500,000 in cash, cars, trips, and prizes. The game begins with a pricing challenge in which players determine whether the prices of everyday items are correct. Each correct answer earns a ball up to 5. Contestants then enter a wind tunnel chamber to collect the balls they've earned, each tied to a potential prize or a lose-it-all option. Players can reveal prizes one at a time or stop at any point. The beauty of that game is you don't choose the numbers. You just say whether the prizes are true or false, and you win chances to grab numbered balls in this chamber where they're all floating around, she said. When I saw the numbers I got, I couldn't have picked them any better myself. 8 was my daughter's birth month, 27 was her birthday, 10 is my son's birth month, 21 is my granddaughter's birth year. The only number without personal meaning was 13, but it came with something else. After I picked 13 and didn't lose everything, I looked at the board and I heard the smallest voice say, "They're all winners." That's what made me keep going. I tuned out the audience and just listened to that. Like, you can't lose. So I just kept picking. Next number, I just went with it. If she had been watching from home, she says she might have played it differently. I would have said, "This girl's crazy. Take it and sit down." On the flight back from California, she carried both the memory and a secret. "Obviously, my husband knew I went, but keeping it in a secret has been killing me. I cannot wait until Friday just to be released from this pressure," she said. "I'm definitely going to use some of the winnings to do something really special for my mom," she said. She's still trying to realize her dream of home ownership, so I want to help her with that. She's a fan of the show, too, so I'm going to make sure she gets to see the episode when it airs. Again, that article is titled, "Virginian Takes Home Record-Breaking Win, Toano Woman Earns Cash and Prizes Worth More Than $240,000 by Chelsea Jackson. Stephen?
2: Thank you, Thea. It's time now to move to the Nation and World section, beginning on page A10. Our first article is out of the Middle East, U.S. and Iran trade strikes. CIA analysis says Tehran could hold out for several more months, by Idris Ali, Aaron Banco, and Hatem Mar of Reuters. Dateline, Washington. Efforts to end the war between the U.S. and Iran appeared to stall as the two sides traded fire in the Persian Gulf on Friday, while a U.S. intelligence analysis concluded Tehran could withstand a naval blockade for another 4 months. A CIA assessment indicated that Iran would not suffer severe economic pressure from a U.S. blockade of Iranian ports for about another 4 months, according to a U.S. official, suggesting that U.S. leverage over Tehran remains limited in a conflict that is unpopular with U.S. voters. The analysis indicated that the conflict might not come to a close anytime soon, despite Trump's efforts to wrap up the war, which is now in its third month. Recent days saw the biggest flare-ups in fighting in and around the Strait of Hormuz since a ceasefire began a month ago, and the United Arab Emirates came under renewed attack Friday. Washington is awaiting Tehran's response to a U.S. proposal that would formally end the war before talks on more contentious issues, including Iran's nuclear program. Iran's foreign ministry spokesperson said Tehran was still weighing its response, and none was reported by mid-afternoon in Washington, just before midnight in Tehran. Meanwhile, more sporadic clashes between Iranian forces and U.S. vessels took place in the Strait of Hormuz, Iran's semi-official Fars news agency reported. The Tasnim news agency later cited an Iranian military source saying the situation calmed. The U.S. military said it struck two Iran-linked vessels attempting to enter an Iranian port, with a U.S. fighter jet hitting their smokestacks and forcing them to turn back. Iran has largely blocked non-Iranian shipping through the strait since the war began with joint U.S.-Israeli airstrikes across Iran on February 28th. The U.S. imposed a blockade on Iranian vessels last month. Trump claimed Thursday the ceasefire was holding despite the attacks in the strait, which before the war handled one-fifth of the world's oil supply. The United Arab Emirates said its air defenses engaged with two ballistic missiles and three drones from Iran on Friday, with three people injured. During the war, Iran repeatedly targeted the UAE and other Gulf states that host U.S. military bases. In what the UAE called a major escalation, Iran stepped up attacks this week after Trump announced Project Freedom to escort ships in the strait before pausing it after 48 hours. And that Nation and World article from page A10 out of the Middle East was U.S. and Iran trade strikes. CIA analysis says Tehran could hold out for several more months, by Idris Ali, Aaron Banco, and Hatem Mar of Reuters. Thea?
1: This next article on page A10 is titled, New Suspected Cases Discovered. State Department says it will arrange to fly 17 Americans back to U.S., by Jennifer Rigby and Bart H. Meyer, Reuters. Hantavirus, Amsterdam. Two new suspected cases of hantavirus were reported Friday, one in Spain and the other on the remote South Atlantic island of Tristan da Cunha, as experts raced to contain an outbreak that began on a luxury cruise ship. The announcements in locations thousands of miles apart will fuel concern about a cluster of cases so far associated with three deaths, through the World Health Organization, repeatedly said the risk to the wider public is low and the virus does not transmit easily. A 32-year-old woman in the southeastern Spanish province of Alicante has symptoms consistent with a hantavirus infection and is being tested, Spanish health authorities said. She was briefly sitting on a plane behind a Dutch woman who contracted the virus on the MV Andias, Secretary of State for Health Javier Padilla told reporters. That Dutch woman left the flight in Johannesburg feeling ill before it took off on April 25th and later died in a hospital. A British man was also suspected of having the disease on Tristan da Cunha, the UK Health Security Agency said. Officials there said he was a passenger on the Dutch-flagged ship, which made a stop on the island April 13th through 15th. Based on the dynamics of this outbreak, based on

0: security agency said. Officials there said he was a passenger on the Dutch-flagged ship, which made a stop on the island April 13th through 15th. Based on the dynamics of this outbreak, based on how it is spreading and not spreading amongst the people on the ship, the people who have disembarked as well, we continue to consider the risk as low for the general population, Anais Legend, World Health Organization Technical Officer for Viral Threats, said in an online briefing. Both new suspected cases have links to the original cluster of cases, officials said. The cruise left Argentina in March with about 150 passengers and stopped in the Antarctic and other locations before heading north to waters off Cape Verde, west of Africa, where it briefly held this week after news of the cases emerged. The United States is arranging a repatriation flight to return American passengers, the State Department said Friday. A spokesperson said the department is ready to provide consular assistance as soon as the ship arrives in Tenerife, Spain. There are 17 American passengers aboard the ship, according to cruise operator Oceanwide Expeditions. Again, that title is New Suspected Cases Discovered. State Department says it will arrange to fly 17 Americans back to U.S. by Jennifer Rigby and Bart H. Meyer. Stephen?
1: Thank you, Thea. Our next Nation and World article is ABC says Trump order invalid for The View. The talk show isn't subject to equal time rules, the network says. From Reuters, Dateline, Washington. Disney-owned ABC said Friday the Trump administration's efforts to declare its daytime talk show The View subject to federal equal time rules for political candidates are invalid and threaten the network's free speech rights. In February, the Federal Communications Commission said it was investigating whether The View violated equal time rules for interviews with political candidates after an appearance by Democratic U.S. Senate candidate James Tallarico. The FCC said daytime and late-night TV talk shows are no longer considered bona fide news programs exempt from the rule. The equal time rule, which dates back to the 1930s, requires entertainment programs on broadcast television to grant equal time to political candidates for the same office. ABC, in a filing with the FCC made public on Friday, said the FCC's actions go beyond its authority and threaten to upend decades of settled law and practice and chill critical protected speech, both with respect to The View and more broadly. Governments are free to criticize private speech, but not to compel or suppress it, ABC said. And that Nation and World article was ABC says Trump order invalid for The View. The talk show isn't subject to equal time rules, the network says. From Reuters. Thea?
0: This next article is titled, Administration Appeals Decision Against Tariffs. Trump blames radical left judges for ruling regarding import taxes, again from Reuters. New York. President Donald Trump's administration on Friday appealed a court ruling that found a 10% global tariff imposed in February was not justified under a 1970s trade law. In a 2-1 decision, the U.S. Court of International Trade ruled Thursday that Section 122 of the 1974 Trade Act was not meant to address trade deficits that occur when the U.S. imports more goods than it exports. The court, however, only blocked the tariffs for three importers that sued, two small businesses, and the state of Washington. While the ruling applies to a set of levies due to expire in about 2 months, it marks another setback for Trump's global tariff ambitions and came a week before he is due to discuss trade tensions with Chinese President Xi Jinping in Beijing. It also sets the stage for another protracted legal battle over billions of dollars worth of tariff refunds, 3 months after the U.S. Supreme Court struck down Trump's sweeping global tariffs imposed under a national emergency.

0: Dempsey's Law. Trump blamed the trade court decision on, quote, two radical left judges, unquote, when speaking to reporters on Thursday. That article is titled Administration Appeals Decision Against Tariffs. Trump blames radical left judges for ruling regarding import taxes from Reuters. Stephen?
1: Thank you, Thea. Our next Nation and World article today comes from the E-Edition Plus section of today's Richmond Times-Dispatch on air travel. Spirit's departure reverberates. Experts warn travelers of fare hikes and say fleets are likely to snap up planes, by Zach Wichter of USA Today. When the low-cost Spirit Airlines ceased operations May 2nd, it created an opening for other carriers to grow. Here's what analysts say likely will happen. Ticket prices will rise. Airfares are likely to go up, especially in markets where Spirit competed with other airlines. Airlines struggle with higher fuel costs because of the Iran war, and the exit of a low-cost competitor means other companies don't have to compete as strenuously on price. That will make it a lot easier for carriers that remain to raise prices to cover the higher costs they're experiencing. It'll accelerate the rate at which they can raise prices, said Robert W. Mann Jr., a former airline executive officer and current president of R.W. Mann & Company, an independent airline consultancy. He warned that as airlines raise prices, they also may cut off some demand, especially as more cost-sensitive travelers get priced out of the market. Ahmed Abdelghani, Associate Dean for Research and Professor of Operations Management at Embry-Riddle Aeronautical University, said travelers will need to be ready to pay more. Spirit's low price was helping the consumer and forcing other airlines in many markets to match that low fare in some of their booking classes, he said. You are not losing capacity permanently for sure, but what you are losing permanently is the lowest price point in the market. Rivals to expand. Airlines are likely to work overtime to fill the gaps left by Spirit, particularly in profitable, popular Florida markets. JetBlue, one of Spirit's biggest competitors in the Sunshine State, already announced aggressive moves to expand there. The company announced 11 new routes from Fort Lauderdale, a former Spirit hub, on May 4th. Abdelghani said the move wasn't surprising and already was telegraphed by JetBlue and other airlines as Spirit contracted its operations during successive bankruptcies in the past few years. It's happened before. The shutdown of Spirit Airlines didn't happen overnight. It was cutting routes and cutting destinations over the last few months, he said. This is going to be mostly absorbed in the markets. Another airline will come and fill those routes or expand in those markets. Mann said JetBlue is probably the best-positioned airline to benefit from Spirit's shutdown since it already has such a solid foothold in Florida. It also makes it more likely that JetBlue will be acquired by another airline down the road, Mann said. Spirit's exit from the market gives JetBlue, which had financial struggles of its own in recent years, an opportunity to capture some additional revenue and make itself a more attractive takeover target. Reuters reported the Trump administration signaled in April that it would favor more consolidation in the airline market, suggesting a potentially major antitrust roadblock may not be much of an obstacle. Aircraft to be redeployed. As aircraft manufacturers face delays in delivering new planes to customers, there will likely be a scramble for Spirit's all-Airbus fleet. But Mann warned the redeployment of Spirit's planes won't happen overnight and likely won't help add capacity during the peak summer travel season, at least this year. He added that it can take a month or more just for planes to be inspected, repaired, and retrofitted when a new company brings them on board. According to data from aviation analytics company Cirium, Spirit had 172 planes in its fleet when it shut down. Of those, 95 were in active service and 77 were in storage, largely in Arizona. 124 of Spirit's planes were leased, which means they'll be returned to the lessor. Some of the 48 owned planes were signed over to a lessor previously, meaning the bankruptcy proceedings will result in a direct sale of only a few of the aircraft in Spirit's fleet. Still, Abdelghani said airlines around the world will be happy to take them on. According to Cirium, Frontier Airlines, another all-Airbus American ultra-low-cost carrier, is one of the likeliest companies to directly benefit from Spirit's aircraft. Other airlines globally, including in the Asia, Pacific, and Latin American regions, could wind up with some of the airframes as well. Frontier Airlines did not immediately respond to a request for comment on its plans. Workers may be rehired. An airline winding down its business often leaves thousands of workers without jobs, but in the tight aviation market, many of those professionals, especially pilots and flight attendants, are likely to be able to get hired at other carriers as former competitor airlines look to expand in markets Spirit once served. And that article from the E-Edition Plus section of today's Richmond Times-Dispatch was on air travel. Spirit's departure reverberates. Experts warn travelers of fare hikes and say fleets are likely to snap up planes. By Zach Wichter of USA Today. Thea?
0: This next E-Edition Plus article is titled Behind the Buzz, Parenting Advice, A Look at the Effects of Caffeine on Children, by Dr. Mark Corkins of the American Academy of Pediatrics. A cup of coffee or tea in the morning or an afternoon caffeine pick-me-up is usually fine for most adults, but parents might want to take a closer look at caffeine and other ingredients in the drinks their kids love. Many popular beverages that kids go to for quick energy have a surprising amount of caffeine. Some drinks have other stimulants, too. These energy-boosting ingredients quickly add up in a smaller body. Caffeine-related visits to U.S. emergency departments nearly doubled among middle and high school students between 2017 and 2023. In 2023, poison control centers recorded a 24% rise in calls about young people with reactions to energy drinks. Here's what parents and caregivers need to know about caffeine and how to guide children and teens toward healthy drinks. Caffeine and growing bodies. There is no biological need for caffeine. Caffeine is a stimulant that boosts alertness, energy, and brain activity. Coffee and cacao beans, tea leaves, guarana berries, and cola nuts are all natural sources of this drug, but it can also be made synthetically and added to food, drinks, and medicines. Caffeine's side effects can include fast or irregular heartbeat, elevated blood pressure, rapid breathing, anxiety, nausea, restlessness, diarrhea, and sleep loss. A child's growing body and brain are more sensitive to their stimulation by caffeine. Caffeine can stay in the body for more than 8 hours, depending on a person's metabolism. When the caffeine wears off, children may have a headache and feel irritable or tired. Caffeine can get in the way of other nutrients that help kids grow. They may eat less fruit, vegetables, lean protein, and healthy grains after filling up on soda, energy drinks, protein bars, and other ultra-processed foods with caffeine. Caffeine affects kids' sleep. Not getting enough sleep or not sleeping well or long enough can affect thinking, mood, digestion, and ability to avoid getting sick. Sleep loss leads to school struggles and robs kids of the energy they need for activities they enjoy. Studies suggest that some kids are more sensitive to caffeine than others, but we need more research to fully answer this question. Research found that males were more likely to visit the emergency department for caffeine-related symptoms than females. Kids who take stimulant medications for attention deficit hyperactivity disorder or to treat other conditions may have sleep problems, irritability, and mood shifts when they consume caffeine. The American Academy of Pediatrics says avoiding caffeine is the best choice for all kids. Families should keep food, drinks, and medicines with caffeine out of reach. Beyond just drinks. For most adults, consuming less than 400 milligrams of caffeine per day is generally not associated with side effects. Talk to your doctor if you are pregnant or breastfeeding. People with some health conditions or who take certain medications may be more sensitive to caffeine. Classic coffee mugs hold about 10 ounces. Supersized coffee drinks often are 16 to 20.

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2: Hello, and welcome to the WHRO Voice, where we'll present a combined reading of the Saturday Virginian Pilot and Daily Press, dated May 9th, 2026. Our audio reading programs are specifically designed for and primarily directed to people who are blind, visually impaired, or have other conditions preventing them from reading standard printed material. Our readers are volunteers. My name is Franklin Clark. My reading partner is
3: Mary Shannon.
2: Some headlines from the front page of both publications include the following: redistricting struck down. In 4-3 vote, Virginia Supreme Court rules Democrat proposed map unconstitutional. In Virginia Beach, parking vouchers proving popular. City processing over 9,000 applications for oceanfront program. And finally, a city on the rise. Mayor touts Portsmouth's progress. Blue-collar workers, an annual address. Inside the front section, ex-church deacon guilty of recording in bathroom, and Norfolk Solar Farm at former landfill delayed. The weather forecast for today, we're expecting to have showers in the area, breezy in the afternoon or evening, highs ranging between 71 and 77. Tomorrow, the forecast is for high clouds and pleasant, highs in the region ranging between 75 and 81. We'll begin now with front page articles.
3: And the largest headline on the page and above the fold today, redistricting struck down. In 4-3 vote, Virginia Supreme Court rules Democrat proposed map unconstitutional. And this is from staff writer Kate Seltzer. The dateline is Richmond. A divided Supreme Court of Virginia ruled Friday to overturn the results of April's redistricting referendum when Virginians voted to adopt a constitutional amendment that would allow the state legislature to redraw congressional maps mid-decade. The new maps would have favored Democrats in 10 out of Virginia's 11 congressional districts. Friday's ruling means the current maps, which favor Democrats in 6 districts, but are all but certain to be used in the November midterms. The ruling was a 4-3 split. In a 30-page opinion issued Friday, the court found, quote, that the legislative process employed to advance this proposal violated, end quote, the state's constitution. This constitutional violation incurably taints the resulting referendum vote and nullifies its legal efficacy, wrote Justice D. Arthur Kelly in the opinion for the majority. Republicans celebrated their victory. The rule of law requires that Virginians have an opportunity to review a constitutional amendment before they vote for the House of Delegates in a meaningful way, said House Minority Leader Terry Kilgore in a statement. You cannot violate the Constitution to amend the Constitution. In a statement, Democrat House Speaker Don Scott said he respects the court's decision but would keep fighting for a democracy where voters, not politicians, have the final say. 3 million people voted in a fair and free election, he said, referencing total voter turnout. We gave this decision to the voters, exactly where it belongs, and they spoke loud and clear. They voted yes because they wanted to fight back against the Trump power grab. Virginia voters narrowly approved the April 21st referendum, with 51.7%, or about 1.6 million voters, in favor. The maps would have gone into effect this year ahead of the November midterms and been used until the 2030 census. Under the temporary maps, Democrats were poised to gain 4 additional U.S. House seats. Democrats now hold 6 seats to the Republicans' 5. In the ruling, the court addressed the potential criticism. Oh dear, I skipped to the wrong page there for a moment. Sorry. In the ruling, the court addressed potential criticism that it was overturning the will of the people and said it was the state's own argument that there shouldn't be a ruling before the referendum. If legal precedent forbids pre-election challenges and the will of the people forbids post-election challenges, it would be impossible for the court to ever take up procedural challenges to the state's constitutional amendment process, the ruling said. On the issues before us in the case, we hold that the ultimate vote margin plays no role in the analytics of our judicial review of the constitutionality of the pre-election constitutional amendment process, the opinion read. Neither a high margin of success nor a single-digit margin logically or legally matters. In addition to Kelsey, Justices Stephen McAuliffe, Teresa Chaffin, and Wesley Russell Jr. made up the majority ruling. Chief Justice Cleo E. Powell, Justice Thomas P. Mann, and Justice Junius P. Fulton III dissented. Late Friday, Democrats filed a motion asking the court to delay its mandate while they file an appeal with the U.S. Supreme Court. Democrats said redistricting was necessary to even the playing field after Republican-controlled states began redistricting to favor their party at the direction of President Donald Trump. The National Conference of State Legislatures reports that 7 other states, California, Florida, Missouri, North Carolina, Ohio, Texas, and Utah, have implemented new congressional maps so far. Virginia's constitutional amendment process requires the legislature to pass the resolution twice, with a general election in between. The General Assembly, controlled by Democrats in both chambers, returned in October to Richmond to pass the resolution just days before November's Election Day. They did so through a special session called in 2024 to hash out the budget. Then the legislature passed the resolution again during the 2026 regular state session in January. The state Supreme Court's majority decision hinged primarily on the question of what constitutes the required election between votes. Republicans who brought the legal challenge argued the definition of an election should mean from when early voting started in September. Democrats and the Attorney General's office argued the election refers specifically to the Tuesday after the first Monday in November. The court ultimately sided with Republicans, saying it would apply the commonly understood definition of election to include early voting. In a dissent, Powell wrote, the decision was broadening the meaning of the word election as it's used in the Virginia Constitution in conflict with state and federal law. By focusing on the legislative history, dictionary definitions, and how legal scholars might interpret the term election, the majority fails to apply the most basic tenet of interpretation of constitutional provisions, looking to the language of the Constitution itself, Powell wrote, noting that Virginia's Constitution mandates that delegates shall be elected on the Tuesday after the first Monday in November. In 2020, Virginians voted to adopt a constitutional amendment that would leave redistricting that occurs after the census every decade to a bipartisan commission. In the commission's first attempt at coming up with new maps, it could not reach a consensus. The decision got thrown to the Supreme Court of Virginia, which ordered the current maps. Friday's ruling was issued in one of several legal challenges brought by Republicans. Virginia Attorney General Jay Jones said he was still evaluating legal options. This court's ruling follows a dangerous trend of tilting power away from the people, he said in a statement. My team is carefully reviewing this unprecedented order, and we are evaluating every legal pathway forward to defend the will of the people and protect the integrity of Virginia's elections. But as candidates are already filing to run for Congress, the timing makes it all but certain that the existing maps will be in place during this year's midterms. The Virginia Department of Elections confirmed that the Commonwealth's primaries for congressional elections will still take place in August, and the filing deadline for congressional races is May 26th. The special election drew the influence of national political heavyweights, with proponents and opponents spending tens of millions in a contentious messaging battle. Virginians for Fair Elections, the largest political action committee representing the Yes campaign, sunk about $54 million into the referendum campaign, compared to about $18 million spent by the No campaign's largest PAC, according to campaign finance reports.
2: Our next article is entitled Parking Vouchers Proving Popular, City Processing Over 9,000 Applications for Oceanfront Program. This article is by staff writer Stacy Parker, the Dateline, Virginia Beach. Rolling out the city's new parking voucher program for residents is underway, but it's taking longer than anticipated to process applications. The city was able to offer the $50 vouchers to residents as of April 1st, when paid public parking restarted at the oceanfront. But the manpower for the approval process was not available until April 13th, said John Crawford, city parking administrator, in a video posted on social media. The city received about 6,000 voucher applications just 2 weeks into the launch. An oceanfront residential permit program also renewed April 1st, and the city processed more than 4,000 applications this spring. The office has just been very busy, Crawford said, adding that interest in the voucher program exceeded the city's expectations. As of Thursday, parking management had received 9,300 applications and approved 4,740 of them. The resident parking voucher plan for the resort area provides Virginia Beach residents with a $50 annual parking voucher to use at participating oceanfront garages, surfaced lots, and designated on-street metered spaces. This is the first year of the program, and its goal is to provide more affordable and convenient parking options for residents. Oceanfront Parking operates as an enterprise fund, with parking revenue paying for operations, maintenance, and improvements without support from taxes. Virginia Beach has partnered with Honk Mobile to develop the process that links the $50 credit to a Honk account accessed through an app. It's been a busy spring in the parking department between the voucher launch and April 1st renewals of the annual residential permit parking program. Those permits are required to park on residential streets between 6 p.m. and 6 a.m. I would just ask everybody for a little bit of patience, Crawford said. The city plans to offer the vouchers earlier next year, on January 1st, to allow for more processing time, he said. Residents with an address within Virginia Beach city limits are eligible. A valid driver's license and one supporting document confirming name and Virginia Beach address is required. Military members can provide a lease agreement, utility bill, property tax bill, or posting orders as eligible proof of residency.
3: And the final front page headline from today, A City on the Rise. Mayor touts Portsmouth's progress, blue-collar workers, and annual address. And this is from staff writer Natalie Anderson. The dateline is Portsmouth. Last year, Mayor Shannon Glover broke the news during his annual State of the City address that Rivers Casino was finally breaking ground on a hotel. A year later, he and other elected officials celebrated the halfway point of construction on the Landing Hotel, an 8-story luxury lodging that will feature at least 100 rooms when finished next year. Glover delivered his annual State of the City address to a packed ballroom at Rivers Casino, centering remarks on Portsmouth's blue economy of working-class, blue-collar workers. He celebrated progress on several long-time development goals, such as redevelopment of the waterfront as well as improved crime statistics. But notably absent was another of the city's top political leaders, State Senator Louise Lucas. The FBI raided Lucas's office building Wednesday and the cannabis outlet next door, a move that stunned many Democrats. Lucas was invited to her hometown for an event following the State of the City to commemorate the casino hotel construction, according to a media invite. General Assembly members typically attend the annual address. She was present at last year's address. Virginia House Speaker Don Scott, another top Portsmouth Democrat, also was absent from Friday's annual address. But Lucas's daughter, Lisa Lucas Burke, who directs some of the Lucas family business, attended. At the hotel commemoration, a giant crane lifted a steel beam covered in signatures to formally mark the occasion. The $65 million privately funded development will include suites ranging roughly from 400 to 800 square feet, along with a lobby bar. Moments like these are even more meaningful because they represent more than steel and structure. They mark progress. They mark partnership, Glover said, and they mark our continued progress as a city on the rise. Glover said the city saw more than $333 million in total investment, 300 new businesses, and added that more than 1,600 new homes are underway, including nearly 500 to be constructed in the new port community near the casino. Portsmouth this week also celebrated the construction of Baines Point, an affordable housing community on High Street. Glover outlined a list of long-time goals and projects coming to fruition. That includes the redevelopment of the waterfront, which entails the demolition of the former city jail, and redevelopment of the Crawford Bay site at the Holiday Inn site. A Portsmouth spokesperson previously said the bulk of demolition is expected to kick off next week. Glover also touted ongoing work to establish a new innovation district planned along High Street, dubbed The Link. Glover also praised the Portsmouth Police Department, which reports significant decreases in violent crime. Glover said overall crime in 2025 dropped by 15%. Homicides were down 44%. Robberies dropped 28%. Motor vehicle thefts declined by 22%. And burglaries dropped by 26%, he said. All those things we've talked about for 20, 30 years, all the things people said were never going to happen, they're happening, Glover said, because you don't move a city forward by being afraid to take a chance, by worrying about your city's reputation, or by listening to naysayers. You move a city forward with vision, purpose, leadership, and a bold new direction. Glover shared a conversation with an unnamed local developer when he asked if Portsmouth can attract luxury high-end retail. He looked at me and said, "No." He said, "That's not who you are." And he was right, Glover said. Portsmouth is a blue-collar city, a shipyard city, a military city, a working-class city. That's who we are. That doesn't limit us. That's to our advantage, because right now, this country's defense and maritime economy is being built around industries we already excel in.
2: We'll move inside the front section of today's publications. As a reminder, Mary and I are reading from the Saturday, May 9th, 2026 edition of the Virginian Pilot and Daily Press. Our next headline, ex-church deacon guilty of recording in bathroom. Official said man had filmed thousands of males since 1996. This article is by staff writer Peter Dujardin. There is no dateline. A man who police said secretly filmed thousands of males in public restrooms in the Colonial Williamsburg area since the 1990s pleaded guilty Wednesday to 5 criminal counts. George Thomas West, age 77, of Gloucester County, was sentenced to 2 years of home confinement with electronic monitoring, court records said. As part of the sentence, he's barred from all property owned by Colonial Williamsburg, Busch Gardens, or Water Country USA. West was charged in August with using his cell phone to record people without their consent at Colonial Williamsburg, with the 17 recordings capturing genitals of men as they stood at the urinals. Police said the recordings were made August 2nd during the Williamsburg Farmers Market at a restroom at the corner of Duke of Gloucester and South Henry Streets in the historic area. Court records indicate West pleaded guilty Wednesday in Williamsburg, James City County Circuit Court to 5 criminal counts. That included 4 felony charges, 3 counts of filming a nude person without their consent, and 1 count of producing obscene material in order to sell it. He also pleaded guilty to a misdemeanor charge related to the possession. As part of a plea agreement, the remaining 12 counts, 1 felony and 11 misdemeanor charges of filming a nude person without their consent, were dropped. Under state law, such recordings of minors are felonies, while recordings of adults are misdemeanors. As part of the agreement, West was sentenced to 2 years of active prison time on the 5 convictions, with another 19 years suspended. Online court records indicate. West's home monitoring will be supervised by the Virginia Peninsula Regional Jail. He must register as a sex offender, refrain from alcohol or drugs, and have no unsupervised contact with a minor. He also can't view any non-government websites without his probation officer's permission. Moreover, West had to attest under oath that all nude images in his possession have been removed from his electronic devices and publicly accessible websites. This was a unique and very troubling case, both because of the activity the defendant engaged in and the duration of time with which he engaged in that activity, Williamsburg James City Commonwealth Attorney Nate Green said. But the 2 years of house arrest and the strict conditions placed on West, Green said, strike an appropriate balance of punishment for his behavior, protection for citizens in the community, and recognition of the challenges created by his advanced age. West's attorney, Christopher Volton, could not be reached Friday. Before his arrest, West was a deacon at Union Baptist Church of Gloucester in Hays. He was removed from his leadership role and from church's membership ranks altogether following his arrest. We are greatly grieved by all of this and praying for all of those involved and hurt in this tragedy, Pastor Jared Berry said in a statement at the time. May God do good even out of darkness. West's arrest came after a man using the bathroom spotted West recording a different man, with the witness snatching the phone. West later tried to delete the videos in front of a Williamsburg police officer, but officers later found 2 recordings in the phone's camera roll and 15 more in the recently deleted items, court documents said. The images showed the unwitting victims' faces as well, a search warrant affidavit added. Shortly after the arrest, Williamsburg City spokeswoman Nicole Trifone wrote in a release that the August incident was far from the first time that West made secret recordings at bathroom stalls. West is believed to have unlawfully filmed thousands of males in public restrooms in the Colonial Williamsburg area, as well as in the region, going back to 1996, she wrote. The filming, she said, typically occurred on Saturdays. Because of statutes of limitations on the misdemeanor counts, the charges couldn't be filed for the prior recordings.
3: Next headline, Norfolk Solar Farm at former landfill delayed. This is from staff writer Trevor Metcalf. Dateline is Norfolk. A planned solar farm on the former site of the Campostella landfill is still in the works, with construction slated to begin in the spring of 2027. City Council members at an April 28th meeting unanimously approved extending a conditional use permit for the solar array planned for the former landfill. The project, while smaller, 5 megawatts of power instead of the initially planned 8, remains in the works, said Mike Borkowski, former founder of developer Community Power Group. Borkowski said the project was downsized due to the constraints of the landfill site. The site, which is located behind the Digstown Public Housing Development, was a dumping ground for city construction and demolition debris from 1944 to 1996. Borkowski said the project is also applying to become part of Dominion Energy's shared solar program, in which homeowners and renters can sign on to a solar project and receive credits on their monthly power bills. It works like a community solar program, and it allows people to subscribe to the solar facility for discounted electric, Borkowski said. Residents who subscribe to the program could save 5 to 10% on monthly power bills, according to planning documents. Several Hampton Roads projects have been approved to the program, such as a Chesapeake solar project near Centerville Turnpike South, or are on a wait list, such as a Suffolk project on Kings Fork Road. Norfolk City Council approved the Campostella development in mid-2023. Borkowski said the project encountered some delays with an interconnection study with Dominion, but that study is now complete. He said he hopes to begin construction in spring 2027. The 59-acre landfill site is unsuitable for other redevelopment due to environmental hazards like ground instability and possible contamination, according to the city.
2: Our next headline, lots of pomp, circumstance in Hampton Roads. Local colleges set ceremonies, speakers for their commencements. This article is by John Busby, staff writer. Thousands of local college students will soon walk across the graduation stage. This weekend kicks off spring commencement, the main formal graduation ceremony for Hampton Roads colleges. Guest speakers include Virginia politicians, a former president of the Colonial Williamsburg Foundation, and the Hampton Roads Chamber's president and CEO. For most universities, the commencement ceremony concludes what is a week or more of festivities. Most institutions said they plan to broadcast remote viewing options. Here's what to know about local celebrations. Old Dominion University. Over 3,000 students are expected to graduate May 15th and 16th. The keynote address for the undergraduate ceremony at 9:30 a.m. May 16th at S.B. Ballard Stadium will be delivered by Brian K. Stevens, president and CEO of the Hampton Roads Chamber. University officials believe Stevens' work in business advocacy and his military service will resonate and inspire students, 30% or so who have military backgrounds. He is credited with elevating the Hampton Roads Chamber to be a leading chamber in the nation. He was named by Inside Business as one of the top 25 most powerful people in Hampton Roads and as Virginia's Chamber Executive of the Year by the Virginia Association of Chamber of Commerce Executives. His distinguished career, rooted in service, innovation, and opportunity, exemplifies the power of leadership to improve everyday lives. His example will inspire our graduates as they take their next steps into careers, service, or continued study, carrying forward the monarch spirit and a shared commitment to building stronger, more vibrant communities, said Old Dominion University President Brian O. Hemphill in a university announcement. Immediately after the May 16th undergraduate ceremony, there will be three breakout ceremonies held across the main campus based on a student's senior college. Specifics can be found on the university's website. At 6 p.m. May 15th, a ceremony for advanced degrees will be held inside Chartway Arena. Bruce L. Rubin, an associate professor and chair of Strom College of Business's Department of Finance, will speak to the graduates. An endowed scholarship has been named after Rubin. He has been with the university since 1981 and led its MBA program for 16 years. New medical doctors of the Eastern Virginia Medical School at Old Dominion University will be addressed by Dr. Michael Joseph Bono at a 3 p.m. May 15th ceremony inside Chartway Arena. He has served in numerous roles with EVMS at EDU, training over 350 emergency medicine residents. Christopher Newport University. Graduation is done family style, according to Christopher Newport University President William G. Kelly. Families of over 1,000 graduates are invited to the front of the stage upon hearing their graduate's name called. Emphasis is placed on graduating students and their guests instead of lengthy speeches, an announcement from the university said. A processional and conferral ceremony is planned on the Great Lawn at 8 a.m. May 16th. Grad walk events are spaced out by senior college throughout the day into the afternoon. Families are invited to stay on campus and participate in activities and traditions. Norfolk State University. Dick Price Stadium will bear witness to about 600 graduates. Commencement will start at 9 a.m. today. Virginia Attorney General Jay Jones will speak. Jones, a Norfolk native, is the first black person to serve as the Commonwealth's chief law enforcement officer. A Democrat, he was elected in November. He was previously an assistant attorney general for the District of Columbia and served as a member of the Virginia House of Delegates. Hampton University. U.S. Representative Bobby Scott spoke before hundreds of Hampton University's graduates Friday morning in the Hampton Coliseum. Scott, a Democrat, has been a member of Virginia's congressional delegation since 1993, making him one of the longest currently serving in Congress. He represents the 3rd District. University officials hope he asks graduates to consider not only what they achieve, but how they contribute to their communities. His leadership has created meaningful change across education, workforce development, and civil rights. We are honored to welcome him to Hampton as we prepare to send our graduates into the world with purpose and direction, University President Darrell K. Williams said in a statement. William & Mary. The main commencement ceremony is scheduled for 6 p.m. May 15th at Zabel Stadium. Students who wish to participate in a walk across campus should arrive a little over an hour prior. Guests will need to present tickets to attend the ceremony. Francis Fukuyama, a political scientist and international relations specialist, will be the keynote speaker. He was a guest lecturer at William & Mary last fall and has long-standing ties to the university. He previously worked in the U.S. State Department and taught on other colleges' faculties. Fukuyama and longtime Virginia Gazette columnist Frank Schatz will receive honorary degrees. A number of specific receptions and celebrations are scheduled for May 14th to 16th. A full calendar can be found on the university's website. Virginia Wesleyan University. The May 15th event will be the last commencement ceremony before Virginia Wesleyan becomes Baden University. The ceremony will be held at the Susan S. Good Fine and Performing Arts Center at 6 p.m. A concert will begin at 5:30 p.m. Cliff Fleet III, former president of and CEO of the Colonial Williamsburg Foundation, is planned to be the commencement speaker. He will speak less than a month after the foundation announced his retirement. He had worked for the foundation since the year 2020. Regent University. A commencement ceremony and graduation walk is scheduled for 5 p.m. today at the university's Library Plaza. Florida's Commissioner of Education, Anastasios Kamoutsas, is the commencement speaker. Kamoutsas was unanimously appointed last year and leads the state's education department and shaping policy. He also served as deputy chief of staff for Governor Ron DeSantis. A reception is scheduled immediately after the commencement at the Communication Building Plaza. And the final listing is for Tidewater Community College. The commencement ceremony is set for 4 p.m. Monday in Chartway Arena on Old Dominion University's campus.
3: We'll move now to the communities page to continue reading local items of interest. We are reading from the Saturday, May 9th editions of the Virginian Pilot and Daily Press. And the first headline on the communities page, Fresh Roasted in a Nutshell. Suffolk Peanut Center has old-fashioned charm. And this is by correspondent Bob Rugsiger. There is no dateline. Walking into Planters Peanut Center at 308 West Washington Street in downtown Suffolk is like stepping back in time. Customers are instantly greeted with a whiff of nostalgia and immediately embraced by the aroma of freshly roasted peanuts. The center evokes the pleasant environment of an old-fashioned country store, with a focus on fresh roasted goobers from a vintage 1930s-era Planters peanut roaster. I grew up in Suffolk, and the peanut shop has been here forever, as long as I can remember, says longtime customer Beatrice Key Newsom. It's still the same. I've been coming here since childhood. Lately, I've just been coming by to get me some peanuts. Bobby Beal, 77, has been at the Planters Peanut Center since 1978. He married the owner, Faye Blevins Beal, and claims he receives very little monetary compensation. I work for peanuts, declares Beal with a big smile. I've been here for a few years, Beal said. See that picture over there? That's where the store started in 1967, where Barron's Pub is today, at Market in Maine. As a youngster, Beale's first memory of the Planters Peanut Center was a blue screen door at the entrance to the store. The store originally opened next door to Art Jones Travel Service on Main Street. Suffolk was actually the peanut capital of the world. They actually had a radio station with the call letters WLPM, World's Largest Peanut Market, Beal said. Since then, we've been kicked to the curb. I think Athens, Georgia is now peanut capital. Art Jones happened to be the principal of Suffolk High School and also oversaw the City of Suffolk Nansemond County Distributive Education Program, according to Beal. The store was close to Jones's office, so he kept an eye on marketing and retail sales. The distributive education students ran the store. Amadeo Obisi immigrated from Italy at the age of 12. He arrived in America with 75 cents in his pocket. Together with partner Mario Peruzzi, Obisi established Planters Peanut Company in Wilkes-Barre, Pennsylvania in 1906. Mr. Obisi started out with a fruit cart in Wilkes-Barre, Pennsylvania. He found out fruit didn't last very long, so he switched to peanuts, said Beale. He started the business of planters when he came to Suffolk from Wilkes-Barre. He and his future brother-in-law decided to open a factory in Suffolk to be closer to where peanuts were grown, he said. In 1914, Obese convinced the Birdsongs, who owned Birdsongs Peanuts, to open a peanut processing plant in Suffolk. Obese arrived in Suffolk the following year. During the 1920s and 1930s, Suffolk had 22 peanut shelling operations. Planters Peanut Company was firmly established. Suffolk became widely known as the peanut capital of the world, and Amadeo Obese was dubbed Peanut King. In Mr. Obese's time, when he started, there were not a lot of ways for distribution. They didn't have grocery stores, Beale said. They might have had a country store on the corner. Mr. Obese needed a worldwide distribution, so he opened country stores. Obese was a gifted businessman and a master of promoting Planters Peanuts. He created the 5-cent lunch, essentially a bag of peanuts that he sold for a nickel, and was an affordable and nutritious midday snack. Peanuts are a healthy snack. They're cholesterol-free with lots of protein, Beale said. My wife will invariably, within the first hour of getting up, go to the kitchen and get a spoonful of creamy peanut butter to start her day. Embracing Mr. Peanut as the Planters Peanut Company mascot,

0: protein, Beale said. My wife will invariably, within the first hour of getting up, go to the kitchen and get a spoonful of creamy peanut butter to start her day. Embracing Mr. Peanut as the Planters Peanut Company mascot was a stroke of genius. Tradition attributes the concept to Obese, the Peanut King. The story is that Planters instigated a contest to draw a mascot for the company, Beale said. I still hold to the most plausible theory that a young man who was related in some way to Mr. Obese came up with the drawings for Mr. Peanut. Those drawings are in the Smithsonian now. I don't think they would have accepted them if they had not been realistically plausible. Anthony Gentile was his name, way down the road, a distant relative. In 1961, after Obese's death, Planters Peanut Company was sold to Standard Brands. Standard decided that they no longer needed country stores. There were other avenues for distribution, and they closed the Planters Peanut country stores. Six local investors, because of the closings and Obese's warm relationship with the city of Suffolk, pooled their resources, and the Planter Peanut Center was created in 1967. In 1978, Bobby Beale began working part-time at the Planters Peanut Center on Saturdays for his father-in-law. 48 years later, he still enjoys the customers and the walls loaded with assorted Planters Peanut Company memorabilia. We've relied on word of mouth and our reputation for so long. We really depend on repeat customers, Beale said. They like the product. They like the people who work here. We've always tried to treat our customers like family. Most of the peanuts sold at the center in Suffolk are fresh jumbo peanuts that are roasted in the shell daily. They're cooked in a 1936 vintage peanut roaster that originally came from the Planters Chocolate Factory. Virginia and North Carolina grow the jumbo variety of peanuts. We call them the gourmet peanuts at the market, Beale said. Most candy makers, anybody who uses peanuts in their candies, use a little round runner type peanut. Our peanuts don't get put in candy. They're too big. After nearly a half century of experience in the peanut business, Beale has decided that when it comes to peanuts, it's best to keep it simple. Roasted in the shell, unsalted. It's the only way to go, Beale said. My doctor won't let me have salt.
1: Also on the community's page is another article entitled Back from Nashville and Feeling Patriotic. Ashley Ann, a Virginia Beach native, will perform at this year's Norfolk Festival. This profile is by correspondent Lee Belote. This year's Patriotic Festival in Norfolk will feature a local artist alongside its signature mix of country stars. Virginia Beach native Ashley Ann, a Nashville-based artist, will open May 22nd for Zach Topp. The Cape Henry Collegiate graduate first gained attention with her solo-written viral songs Dear Dolly and She Ain't Texas. Influenced by the Beach Boys, ABBA, and Dolly Parton, Anne, age 22, describes her music as free-spirited, mature, and warm. She writes about autobiographical experiences and has shared stages with artists including Charles Wesley Goodwin, Avery Anna, Maddox Batson, and Josh Turner. She said the overall message in her music is that you're not alone in this feeling or experience, and that's why her music feels like a warm hug sonically over a deep and meaningful lyric. Her latest releases include Happy Birthday and Love Looks Like. I was over the moon when I found out I was playing this show, said Anne. To be back in my hometown for my first ever arena show is going to feel extremely full circle. Honestly, there's nowhere else I'd rather experience this. Anne answered the following questions. Answers have been edited for space. When did you start writing songs, and where did you perform locally? I started at age 11 and had frequent gigs at Fisher's on Great Neck, American

0: Brew on Shore Drive, Hot Tuna, and some random gigs at the ocean front. My first show ever was at The Jewish Mother at age 11. Did Virginia Beach influence your songwriting? Yes, as far as production goes and what the song sounds like, my melodies, etc. It has a coastal essence to it. There isn't much of that in country music artists coming up, so I definitely think being from a beach town makes me unique. What do you miss most about Virginia Beach? I miss the ocean. I feel closer to God by the ocean. This artist's career can be really hard on your emotional state because it's always me, me, and me. When I'm by the ocean, nothing else matters. My problems feel so small. I feel most myself by the water. Was this always your dream? Yes, I can't remember a time where I ever wanted to do anything else. I believe Nashville is my first step in the right direction, and now we build. My number one goal this year is landing a direct support slot for a headline tour. What can we expect from you at the Patriotic Festival? You'll hear all of the new music off the new EP, Generational Heartbreak. I also plan to showcase some unreleased stuff and some cover songs to engage the crowd. This is definitely a bucket list show for me. In its 22nd year, the Patriotic Festival will continue its mission of honoring the members of the United States Air Forces by offering military-themed activities alongside the concerts. Visitors can go to the Scope Plaza and Upper Concourse for pre-show military and corporate activities from 3 to 9 p.m. Friday through Sunday. All plaza activities are free and feature military displays, demonstrations, and family activities. The event will be held at Scope and feature a lineup of prominent country artists, including on May 22nd, Zach Top, ZMA New Artist of the Year with Ashley Ann, May 23rd, Brooks and Dunn, CMA Vocal Duo of the Year, alongside newcomer Lainey Gardner. May 24th, The Red Clay Strays, CMA Fan Favorite Vocal Group of the Year. The Castellos, a rising sister trio, will open.
1: And as we continue to read from the Saturday, May 9th edition of the Daily Press and Virginia Pilot, we'll return now to some other items that have Hampton Roads adjacent interest, I guess I'll say. The first, creature with spike-like teeth washes up on OBX. Officials ID carcass on Hatteras Island as sand tiger shark. And this was picked up from the Charlotte Observer. There is no dateline. A hollow-eyed predator with spikes for teeth has washed up dead on the Outer Banks, igniting a social media debate over the species. Definitely a shark, but what kind? Chris Patterson wrote on the OBX Outer Banks, North Carolina Facebook page. Guesses have ranged from a thresher shark to a rarely seen goblin shark, two species that don't resemble each other. However, discrepancy is understandable due to the carcass coming ashore deflated, like a balloon with the air let out. Lindsay McCown of Virginia found it while vacationing at the home of Kelly Wasala in Salvo. She estimates it was about 5 feet 9 inches long, with eyes that were missing and, oddly, was not emitting any odor. I found it while walking on the beach Thursday, April 30th in the evening, she said. I noticed a dark shape along the shoreline and walked over to it. I was surprised how far up the beach it was. I didn't see any obvious wounds. The North Carolina Shark Conservancy saw her video on Facebook, and the nonprofit agency has identified the predator as a sand tiger shark. Sand tiger sharks are native to the East Coast. They reach about 10.5 feet in length and have large, needle-like protruding teeth and are bottom dwellers, according to NOAA Fisheries. We did see some evidence of fisheries interaction with the presence of fishing line, but it is impossible to say if that was the cause of death, especially with the level of decomposition, conservancy officials said. Evidence also indicates it was dead for a bit of time before the shark washed ashore, officials said. The Conservancy has a shark stranding hotline and has received reports of multiple shark strandings in recent weeks, including sand tigers, sand bars, dogfish, and threshers. Salbo was on Hatteras Island, about 115-mile drive southeast of Norfolk.
0: Our next article is from the Virginia Mercury. It's entitled, Health Officials Warn of Uptick in Measles. Nurse professor says decline in vaccinations sparks rise in cases. There is no dateline for this one. As the weather warms and travelers prepare to embark on summer vacations, public health officials are warning about an expected uptick in measles cases, which were already climbing. Nearly 24 Virginians have been infected so far this year. Guidance sent to state and local health departments late last month, by the Centers for Disease Control and Prevention outlined public outreach strategies and urged public health agencies to prepare for more cases of the illness in the months ahead. As of April 30th, the most recent data on CDC's website, there were 1,814 measles cases in the U.S. this year across several states, including Virginia. Over 900 of those were reported in South Carolina. Virginia so far has reported 20 people with the disease. CDC is ready to support health departments upon request, a statement in the guidance read. CDC remains fully engaged in protecting the nation's health and will continue providing updates and coordinated support to help ensure communities have the tools they need to prevent and contain measles. The Federal Health Agency recommends providers report cases within 24 hours of diagnosis to measlesreport@cdc.gov. Additionally, the agency encourages public health authorities to conduct contact tracing to understand where outbreaks are occurring and enhance outreach about the disease to under-vaccinated communities through trusted messengers. Measles, a highly contagious virus spread through the air, causes a high fever, runny nose, bloodshot eyes, and a rash on the body. Measles weakens the immune system, and it can result in dangerous complications like pneumonia, brain swelling, or a nervous system infection, all possibly deadly. About 90% of cases affect people who are not vaccinated against measles. Obviously, vaccination rates have declined and significantly declined, and that's the main driver of the current measles outbreak, said Ashley Apple, Virginia nurse practitioner turned nursing professor. Measles was once considered eliminated in the United States about 20 years ago, but has had a resurgence in recent years as anti-vaccine rhetoric has become more mainstream and misinformation about the vaccines has spread, leading to confusion and hesitancy for some parents. The uptick in vaccine hesitancy and vaccine skepticism has been fueled by politics, Apple said. Public health decisions and investments should be based on peer-reviewed science rather than politics, and unfortunately, we've seen the public sort of get caught in the crosshairs of a political battle. U.S. Secretary of Health and Human Services Robert F. Kennedy Jr. has also been a longtime vaccine skeptic. His Make America Healthy Again campaign, modeled after President Donald Trump's Make America Great Again slogan, has routinely been critiqued by health professionals. During a measles outbreak in Texas last year, RFK Jr. did not recommend the vaccine and emphasized people should decide independently whether to get it or not, advising them to do your own research. By the time of last month's surge in South Carolina and amid testimony to Congress, he noted that the CDC is recommending the vaccine for measles now.
1: Well, we'll move now to the Nation and World section of the Pilot and Daily Press today. The first headline in that this section, U.S., Iran trade fire in Strait of Hormuz. Two tankers disabled, Pentagon says. UAE reports more attacks. And this is picked up from the Associated Press. The dateline is Dubai, United Arab Emirates. U.S. forces fired on and disabled two Iranian oil tankers Friday after exchanging fire with Iranian forces in the Strait of Hormuz overnight. The United Arab Emirates, meanwhile, reported another Iranian missile and drone attack. The attacks cast more doubt on a tenuous month-long ceasefire that the United States has insisted is still in effect. Washington is awaiting an Iranian response to its latest proposal for a deal to end the war, reopen the strait, and roll back Tehran's disputed nuclear program. U.S. Secretary of State Marco Rubio said he hopes to receive a serious offer from Iran later Friday. The U.S. military said Friday that its forces had disabled two Iranian tankers that were trying to breach an American blockade of Iran's ports. Hours earlier, the military said it thwarted attacks on three Navy ships and struck Iranian military facilities in the strait. Iran has mostly blocked the critical waterway for global energy since the U.S. and Israel launched the war on February 28th, causing a global spike in fuel prices and rattling world markets. The U.S. has imposed its own blockade of Iran's ports. Meanwhile, the UAE's defense ministry said three people were wounded after air defenses engaged two ballistic missiles and three drones launched by Iran. It was not clear if all were successfully intercepted. The U.S. military posted video of the two Iranian tankers as their smokestacks were struck by an American fighter jet Friday. Earlier in the week, an American military jet shot out the rudder of a tanker the U.S. military said was attempting to breach its blockade. Late Thursday, the U.S. military said it thwarted Iranian attacks on three Navy ships in the Strait of Hormuz and struck Iranian military facilities in response. It said no American ships were hit. Iran's foreign ministry condemned what it called hostile military U.S. action, saying it violated the ceasefire. A U.S. strike overnight killed at least one sailor and injured 10 others aboard a cargo vessel that caught fire, a news agency affiliated with Iran's judiciary reported. It's not clear if the ship was one of the two tankers the U.S. acknowledged striking. President Donald Trump has insisted the ceasefire is holding. He also has reiterated threats to resume full-scale bombing if Iran doesn't accept an agreement to reopen the strait and roll back its nuclear program. Trump played down the exchange of fire Thursday, calling the U.S. strikes a love tap in a phone call with ABC News. Pakistani Prime Minister Shehbaz Sharif said his country has been in contact with the U.S. and Iran day and night in an effort to extend the ceasefire and reach a peace deal. Satellite images reviewed by the AP show what appears to be an oil slick in the Persian Gulf emanating from the western side of Karg Island is Iran's main crude export terminal. Images taken Friday show the slick covering about 27 square miles and appearing to show oil still leaking from the terminal, said Ami Daniel, the CEO of maritime intelligence firm Windward AI. The article concludes by speaking of Rubio's visit, saying that Friday he said it's unacceptable for Iran to have a government agency that vets and taxes ships seeking passage through the strait. And he urged European allies to move beyond rhetoric and take concrete action against Iran, even as he sought to repair strained ties with Italy and the Vatican during a two-day visit following tensions over the U.S.-Israeli war in Iran. Meanwhile, an oil tanker that passed through the Strait of Hormuz in mid-April arrived off South Korea's coast Friday with 1 million barrels of crude. South Korea, which last year imported more than 60% of its crude through the strait, has capped prices of gasoline and other petroleum products.
0: Typically, Mary and I would read obituaries from both publications. However, today there are none published in either publication. So we'll continue reading articles in the Nation and World section. Our next headline, Pentagon releases fresh batch of UFO documents. Administration says public can draw own opinions on sightings. This is an Associated Press news article. The dateline is Washington, D.C. Buzz Aldrin, observing a fairly bright light source while aboard the Apollo 11, a mysterious object making multiple 90-degree turns at a speedy clip, a blaring bright object doing corkscrew twists in the skies over Kazakhstan. Those are some of the details in a new batch of files on UFOs that the Pentagon began releasing Friday as President Donald Trump taps into the public's long-held curiosities about unidentified anomalous phenomena in the broader universe. Though the Pentagon has been working on declassifying the documents for years, Trump put attention back on the topic months ago by teasing a major UFO document dump. Whereas previous administrations have failed to be transparent on this subject, with these new documents and videos, the people can decide for themselves. Have fun and enjoy, Trump wrote Friday in a Truth Social post. The Trump administration says the public can draw its own conclusions with the information in the files, which includes old State Department cables, FBI documents, and transcripts from NASA of crewed flights into space. A new Pentagon website housing the documents on UAPs has a retro feel with black and white military imagery of flying objects displayed prominently on the page, with statements displayed in typewriter-like font. Experts urge caution around the release of the new files, warning that UAP videos are often misinterpreted and mischaracterized by those unfamiliar with military technology. A 2024 Pentagon report rebutted claims that the U.S. government has recovered alien technology or confirmed evidence of alien life. The initial release is a trove of videos, other imagery, and testimony that is sure to stir more speculation among those who believe we are not alone in the universe. For instance, a State Department cable from the U.S. Embassy in Tajikistan in 1994, details how one Tajik pilot and three Americans saw a brightly lit UAP while flying a jet over Kazakhstan. The object, according to the cable, was making 90-degree turns, doing corkscrews, and maneuvering in circles at great rates of speed. That's not the only instance of erratically moving objects cited in the document release. A military report from the Aegean Sea in 2023 cited a UAP flying just above the surface of the ocean and making multiple 90-degree turns at an estimated 80 miles per hour. One interview with a U.S. intelligence official details an incident last year in which the official, doing a search on a helicopter, encountered a super hot orb hovering over the ground, traveling about 20 miles at a speedy clip, then spotted four or five more orbs that flared up and down. In a 1969 debriefing on Apollo 11 crew members, Aldrin recalled spotting several unusual sights, such as a sizable object close to the moon and a fairly bright light source that the crew felt could be a laser. One document details an FBI interview with someone identified as a drone pilot who, in September 2023, reported seeing a linear object with a light bright enough to see bands within the light in the sky. The object was visible for 5 to 10 seconds, and then the light went out and the object vanished, according to the FBI interview. Another file is a NASA photograph from the Apollo 17 mission in 1972, showing three dots in a triangular formation. The Pentagon says in an accompanying caption that there is no consensus about the nature of the anomaly, but that a new preliminary analysis indicated that it could be a physical object. The documents include over 20 video files showing unidentified objects captured by military sensors in locations from Syria and Japan to North America. The objects range from fast-moving specks captured in the distance to a football-shaped object spotted over the East China Sea in 2022. The most recent video is from January 1st of this year and appears to show two circular lights flying against an inky black backdrop in North America. Several files include military videos from the past several years that showed small dots moving above the landscapes of Iraq, Syria, and the United Arab Emirates. The objects sometimes streaked across the screen in less than a second, while others glided through the air or were followed by the camera. Among the files are hundreds of pages detailing reported sightings dating to the 1940s. A 1948 report from U.S. airmen in the Netherlands raised concerns about recurring flying saucer sightings. Swedish counterparts saw them too and believed they did not come from any presently known culture on Earth, the report said.
1: Our next headline, Trump. Russia, Ukraine agreed a three-day ceasefire request, prisoner swap. This is an AP News item out of Washington. President Donald Trump said Friday that the leaders of Russia and Ukraine have agreed to his request for a three-day ceasefire in an exchange of prisoners, adding that such a halt to hostilities could be the beginning of the end of the long war between them. Ukrainian President Volodymyr Zelensky and Kremlin Foreign Affairs Advisor Yuri Ushakov both confirmed the agreement. Trump announced on social media that the ceasefire would run Saturday through Monday. Saturday is Victory Day in Russia, a holiday that commemorates victory over Nazi Germany in World War II. The Republican president said the ceasefire includes a suspension of all kinetic activity and the exchange of 1,000 prisoners by each country. Russia had announced a ceasefire for Friday and Saturday, but it quickly unraveled with both sides blaming the other for the continued fighting, just as they had when Ukraine's own unilateral ceasefire had swiftly collapsed earlier in the week. Trump said he made his request for the ceasefire directly to the two presidents. Hopefully, it is the beginning of the end of a very long, deadly, and hard-fought war, he said. Trump has gone back and forth over whether the war that began in February 2022 will end, at times expressing optimism and at other times saying Russia and Ukraine should be left to fight it out to the bitter end. Zelensky said Ukraine's decision on how to engage with those discussions was shaped in part by the prospect of freeing its prisoners. Ukraine has made the return of prisoners of war a central demand throughout the conflict. Red Square matters less to us than the lives of Ukrainian prisoners of war who can be brought home, Zelensky wrote on Telegram. Red Square is where Russia holds its traditional military parade to celebrate Victory Day, one of the biggest secular holidays of the year. After releasing his statement, Zelensky issued a formal presidential decree authorizing Russia to hold the parade, declaring Red Square off limits for Ukrainian strikes for the duration of the event. The framing of the decree appeared designed to underscore Kyiv's claim that it holds effective targeting reach over the Russian capital, while publicly tying Ukrainian restraint to the ceasefire terms. Zelensky said the deal was reached through a U.S.-mediated process and thanked Trump and the United States team for what he called effective diplomatic engagement. He said Ukraine expected Washington to hold Russia to the terms of the agreement.
0: Our next headline, Prime Minister Starmer vows not to quit after party's big election losses. This is an Associated Press news article. The dateline is London. Prime Minister Keir Starmer insisted Friday that he will not resign after bruising elections that saw his governing Labour Party suffer big losses and the hard right Reform UK make major gains. The local and regional elections are seen as an unofficial referendum on Starmer, whose popularity has fallen since he led the centre-left Labour Party to power less than 2 years ago. Voters have grown impatient for economic growth and dramatic change after 14 years of Conservative government, and many Labour lawmakers have become despairing at the government's failure to deliver. Starmer said he took responsibility for the very tough results, but would not quit. The voters have sent a message about the pace of change, how they want their lives improved, he said. I was elected to meet those challenges, and I'm not going to walk away from those challenges and plunge the country into chaos. Reform UK, led by the veteran nationalist politician Nigel Farage, won hundreds of local council seats in working-class areas in England's north, such as Sunderland, that were solid Labour turf for decades, and also made gains from the Conservatives in areas like Essex, east of London. The results confirmed that Reform, which ran on an anti-establishment, anti-immigration message, is doing well in those areas that backed the UK to leave the European Union in the historic Brexit vote a decade ago. The article concludes with several paragraphs. In Scotland and Wales, nationalist parties came first to elections, to the parliaments in Edinburgh and Cardiff, which have an array of powers, including on health and taxes. In Scotland, the Scottish National Party, which has governed since 2007 and campaigned on a promise to hold another referendum on Scotland leaving the UK, is on course to win the most seats. Because it is likely to fall short of a majority, analysts said it's less likely a referendum will be pushed for during the coming 5-year parliamentary term. In Wales, Plaid Cymru secured a historic breakthrough, bringing an end to Labour's unbroken 27-year run in power. The party, which has an ambition for Wales to leave the UK, fell short of a majority but will likely form the new government. Reform UK also made breakthroughs in Scotland and Wales.
1: Well, move on now to a series of news briefs. These are from news services around the country and the world. The first comes from New York. In a strongly worded filing, ABC has accused the Trump administration of trying to chill its constitutionally protected free speech and hinder open political discussion. The point of contention? The popular show The View and whether it's subject to equal time rules. ABC's filing to the Federal Communications Commission made public Friday, came in a dispute involving one ABC station in Houston, KTRK-TV. But the wording indicated the network was embarking on a broader battle with the administration. The commission's actions threaten to upend decades of settled law and practice and chill critical protected speech, both with respect to The View and more broadly, said the filing on behalf of both KTRK-TV and ABC. The commission replied in a statement emailed to the Associated Press that equal time law encourages more speech and empowers voters to decide the outcome of elections. The FCC will review Disney's assertion that The View is a bona fide news program and thus exempt from the political equal time rules. The ABC filing appeared to be the latest volley inside and outside the legal arena between the U.S. media and the Trump White House over what journalists perceive as the president's attack on free speech and the media's ability to do its job. Trump has been critical of media outlets whose journalism runs counter to his agenda and sensibilities. Among legal battles in the courts, a dispute between the Pentagon and the New York Times over access, a battle between the White House and the Associated Press over how to refer to the Gulf of Mexico, and Trump's anger at the Wall Street Journal over reporting about Jeffrey Epstein. The dispute concerns content on The View, ABC's long-running morning talk show that combines entertainment and political interviews and often features commentary critical of Trump. The filing referenced the FCC's revisiting, with legal action, the question of whether The View should fall under equal time rules. The rules require granting equal airtime to competing candidates for office. News programs are exempt from the rules. Trump's FCC chairman, Brendan Carr, has indicated he intends to argue that The View is not a bona fide news program. The issue could affect other shows that similarly combine entertainment and politics. Markets surge. The U.S. stock market rose to records Friday following the latest sign that the nation's job market is doing better than economists expected. The S&P 500 climbed 0.8% to an all-time high after a report that U.S. employers added 115,000 more jobs than they cut last month, even though the war with Iran is raising fuel prices and uncertainty for everyone. The Dow Jones Industrial Average edged up by just 12 points, or less than 0.1%, and the NASDAQ Composite rallied 1.7% to its own record. While hiring slowed from March's level, it was still nearly double what economists expected, and it helped the S&P 500 close out a sixth straight winning week, its longest such streak since 2024. The U.S. stock market has been heading higher since late March, in part on hopes that the war will not be seen as a worst-case scenario for the global economy, and that the Strait of Hormuz will reopen. Hantavirus plan. Spanish authorities on Friday were preparing to receive more than 140 passengers and crew members on board a hantavirus-stricken cruise ship headed for the Canary Islands, where health officials have said they will perform careful evacuations. The vessel is expected to arrive Sunday at the Spanish island of Tenerife off the coast of West Africa, and passengers will be taken to a completely isolated, cordoned-off area, said the head of Spain's emergency services, Virginia Barsones. Both the U.S. and the U.K. have agreed to send planes to evacuate their citizens from the cruise ship. While three people have died since the outbreak and five passengers who left the ship are known to be infected with hantavirus, cruise operator Oceanwide Expeditions said Thursday there were no people with symptoms of a possible infection on board the Dutch flagship, the MV Hondius. On Friday, the WHO said a flight attendant on a plane briefly boarded by an infected cruise passenger has tested negative for hantavirus. Her possible infection had raised concerns about the virus's potential transmissibility. Free diapers. California families welcoming newborns will soon receive hundreds of free diapers before leaving the hospital under a first-in-the-nation program announced Friday by Governor Gavin Newsom. during the program's first year. It will be offered at about 65 to 75 hospitals that handle about a quarter of births in the state and largely serve low-income patients, Newsom's office said. The initiative will expand to more hospitals statewide, though the governor's office did not say how many. The state has partnered with nonprofit Baby to Baby to make the diapers under the label Golden State Start. Newsom said the plan builds on California's effort to make living in the notoriously expensive state a little easier for families. And finally, correspondence dinner shooting. A man charged with attacking the White House Correspondents Association dinner is seeking to disqualify top Justice Department officials from direct involvement in prosecuting him because they could be considered victims or witnesses in the case, creating a potential conflict of interest. Acting Attorney General Todd Blanche and U.S. Attorney Jeanine Pirro attended the April 25th event at the Washington Hilton when Cole Thomas Allen allegedly ran through a security checkpoint and fired a shotgun at a Secret Service officer. In a court filing late Thursday, Allen's attorneys argued that it creates at least the appearance of a conflict of interest for Blanche and Pirro to be making any prosecutorial decisions in the case.
0: Before moving on to the business page, I did want to circle back. I said earlier in the broadcast there were no local or regional news obituaries. There was one broader, let's say, personality that had a profile in today's publications, and that is for Philip Caputo, a Pulitzer-winning reporter who wrote blistering Vietnam memoir. This brief, I'll read just the opening paragraphs of this obituary from the New York Times. Philip Caputo, a Pulitzer Prize-winning journalist whose best-selling disillusioning memoir, A Rumor of War, about leading a Marine platoon through the sniper-riddled and booby-trapped jungles of Vietnam, entered the canon of wartime literature, died Thursday at his home in Norwalk, Connecticut. He was 84. The cause of was cancer, his son Mark Caputo wrote in a social media post. And also, not related to a death, but the opposite, Attenborough, a Voice of Nature programs turns 100 years old. In London, the BBC hosted a party for David Attenborough at the Royal Albert Hall. Cinemas are playing his nature films. Friends have spent weeks lavishing praise on the man and his work. But the world's most famous wildlife presenter is likely to be uncomfortable with all of the attention as he celebrated his 100th birthday on Friday, said Alistair Fothergill, the producer of some of Attenborough's most well-known documentaries and the director of Silverback Films. So, business. There are several articles, as usual, on this page. I'll read excerpts from these. The first, U.S. payrolls jump 115,000 to top April expectations. Hourly earnings tick up 0.2%. Jobless rate still steady at 4.3%. This is an Associated Press news article, as most of these are Associated Press news articles. This one, the dateline is Washington, D.C. America's employers delivered a surprising 115,000 new jobs last month, despite an economic shock from the Iran war. Hiring beat the 65,000 jobs forecasters had expected, though it decelerated from the 185,000 jobs created in March. The unemployment rate remained at a low 4.3%, the Labor Department reported Friday. The Iran war has caused the biggest disruption of global oil supplies in history and sent average U.S. gasoline prices surging past $4.50 a gallon this week. But the conflict hasn't done much damage to the U.S. job market, and the import taxes, tariffs, that President Donald Trump imposed last year haven't turned out to be as high and as damaging as originally feared. Inflation jumped to 3.3% in March, a two-year high, and far above the Fed's target. Next, schools' Canvas service restored after a cyber attack, a system that thousands of schools and universities used to support instruction was back online Friday after it went down during a cyber attack that created chaos as students tried to study for final exams. The hacking group named Shiny Hunters claimed responsibility for the breach at Canvas, said Luke Connolly, a threat analyst at the cybersecurity firm MCSoft. The Instructure, the company behind Canvas, said in an update late Thursday that the system was available for most users. Canvas is used to maintain grades, course notes, assignments, lecture videos, and more. The hacking group posted online that nearly 9,000 schools worldwide were affected, with billions of private messages and other records accessed, Connolly said. Screenshots Connolly provided showed that the group began threatening Sunday to leak the trove of data. By Friday, Instructure and Canvas had been removed from a dedicated leak site created by the ransomware group on the dark web to publish stolen data. Canvas went down Thursday at the worst possible time, as students quickly took to social media, with many panicking that they could no longer view course materials housed within the platform to study for their final exams. The article concludes by noting that Instructure didn't immediately respond to emails from the Associated Press asking whether it paid a ransom and inquiring about what happened with the compromised data. Department of Justice settles price review against firm in meat case. Dateline is Washington, D.C. The Trump administration has reached a proposed settlement in an antitrust case against a data-sharing company for the meatpacking industry that the federal government had accused of helping drive up grocery prices. Justice Department officials touted the deal in the case, initially brought by the Biden administration, as a victory in their effort to reclaim competitive prices in the meat industry and lower food costs for Americans. Combating the drivers of high food costs, however, is challenging and the solutions aren't simple. Under the proposed settlement, AgriStates would be required to share with U.S. buyers most of the information it collects from processors, the Justice Department said. AgriStates president said it was pleased to put this case with the Department of Justice and six states behind us. Some other briefs. Trump plan to paint building may total at least $7.5 million. President Donald Trump's proposal to put a coat of white paint on the gray granite exterior of a 19th century historic landmark building next to the White House could cost taxpayers at least $7.5 million, a White House official involved in the project said Thursday. Ryan Erb, the construction operations and facilities manager in the White House Office of Administration, which is spearheading the proposal, discussed details with members of the National Capital Planning Commission as the federal agency opened its review process. U.S. airlines see 56% spike in jet fuel costs, data show. Fuel costs for U.S. airlines increased by more than 56% in March from the month before, according to data from the federal government, shedding light on how the latest Middle East conflict is affecting the sector. The U.S. Department of Transportation's Bureau of Transportation Statistics said in a news release this week that oil consumption also grew by 19.5% from February to March, and fuel cost per gallon was up almost 31%. The costs were also significantly higher when compared to March of last year. Spiking Fuel prices have been at the center of conversations in the airline industry since the U.S. and Israel launched the war with Iran on February 28th, largely shuttering the Strait of Hormuz, a key passageway for oil transports. The rising prices have resulted in major carriers increasing fares and cutting routes. And finally, Paris prosecutors pursue charges against Musk and X. French prosecutors are seeking charges against Elon Musk and his social platform X for child sexual abuse images on the platform, deepfakes, disinformation, and complicity in denying crimes against humanity by the platform's artificial intelligence system, Grok. The Paris Public Prosecutor's Office said Wednesday that it has opened an investigation into X on charges including complicity in possessing and distributing child sexual abuse images and unlawfully collecting personal data. X and its parent company SpaceX did not immediately respond to messages seeking comment Thursday.
1: And we'll move now to the opinion page. We are reading from the Saturday, May 9th editions of the Daily Press and Virginian Pilot. Traditionally, the opinion page contains two sections. There's other views with the op-eds from distribution services, and then your views, which are the letters to the editor. Today, there are no letters to the editor. There are just the op-eds. I'll read the first. It is from Senator Bernie Sanders, who represents Vermont in the U.S. Senate. He wrote this for the Los Angeles Times. The headline, billionaires must pay a wealth tax to save health care and democracy. Let me congratulate the Service Employees International Union, United Healthcare Workers West, and other trade unions for gathering the signatures necessary to put a 5% billionaire's wealth tax on the California ballot this November. At a time of massive and growing income and wealth inequality, this initiative is needed now more than ever. If passed, it would raise $100 billion from only 200 billionaires in California, who together are worth more than $2 trillion. That revenue would prevent millions of low-income and working-class Californians from losing health care and nutrition assistance because of President Donald Trump's disastrous Big Beautiful Bill. Here's the simple truth. In California and across the country, while working families struggle to survive, the billionaire class has never had it so good. Over the past 6 years, U.S. billionaires more than doubled their wealth, gaining over $4.6 trillion. In fact, since 1975, nearly $80 trillion has been redistributed from the bottom 90% to the top 1%. While the very rich get much richer, more than 60% of Americans are living paycheck to paycheck. Nearly half of older workers have nothing saved for retirement. More than 20% of seniors in America are trying to survive on less than $15,000 a year. The average American worker is making $28 a week less today than they did 53 years ago, adjusting for inflation. Bottom line, as a nation, this grotesque level of income and wealth inequality is an issue we can no longer ignore and that we must now confront. Now, it should surprise no one that while poll after poll shows strong public support for this initiative, the billionaire class is working overtime to defeat it. I understand why Mark Zuckerberg, worth $237 billion, would rather spend $100 million on his third yacht than pay more in taxes. I understand why Larry Ellison, worth $218 billion, would rather spend $500 million on a private island in Hawaii than worry about the plight of working families. But here is the good news. The American people are catching on. They're tired of billionaires paying a lower tax rate than the average worker while they struggle with soaring costs of health care, food, housing, gas, and prescription drugs. That's why I introduced legislation to establish a 5% annual wealth tax on the 938 billionaires in America who collectively are worth more than $8.2 trillion and represent just 0.00003% of our population. Over a decade, this bill would raise $4.4 trillion. If this legislation were to pass in its first year, it would provide every man, woman, and child in a household making $150,000 or less with a $3,000 direct payment. That's $12,000 for a family of four. It would tackle the housing crisis by providing the resources necessary to build 7 million units of low-income and affordable homes and apartments. It would expand Medicare to cover dental, vision, and hearing. It would guarantee universal health care. It would strengthen public education by ensuring no teacher earns less than $60,000 a year. It would expand home health care so seniors and people with disabilities can live with dignity in their own home. And it would restore health care to the 15 million Americans who are losing it under Trump. All of this would be paid for by a 5% annual tax on the wealth of billionaires. Nobody worth less than $1 billion would pay a penny more in taxes. If this bill was in effect this year, Elon Musk would pay $39 billion more in taxes, leaving him with just, and that's in quotes, $737 billion to survive. Jeff Bezos also would owe about $14 billion more in taxes and would still have $265 billion to put a roof over his head. Meanwhile, life would dramatically improve for hundreds of millions of Americans, and the richest people in this country would barely notice a dent in their net worth. Nearly a century ago, Justice Louis Brandeis said, "We can have democracy in this country, or we can have great wealth concentrated in the hands of the few, but we cannot have both." What he said was true in 1933. It is even more accurate today. In the year 2026, let us choose democracy over oligarchy. Let us demand that billionaires pay their fair share of taxes, and let us build a society that works for the many, not the few.
0: And the other op-ed is entitled, "Taxing the Wealthy Won't Reduce Their Power." And this is by Bloomberg Opinion columnist Alison Schrager. As I said, she's a Bloomberg Opinion columnist covering economics, a senior fellow at the Manhattan Institute. She is author of An Economist Walks into a Brothel and Other Unexpected Places to Understand Risk. She writes, "It's happening. California looks likely to put a one-time tax of 5% on wealth above $1 billion on the ballot in November, and polls suggest it could pass, despite opposition from some economists, not so surprising, and Democratic politicians, more so. Meanwhile, calls to tax the rich are resounding across the country, from New York's proposed pied-à-terre tax to Washington State's first-ever income tax imposed only on millionaires. As someone who has been arguing for more than a decade that these taxes are bad economics, I find all this disheartening. I missed the point. I thought the argument was about the optimal allocation of resources, but it is really about the redistribution of power. I can see that the concentration of power among the wealthy can be harmful, but using the tax code to fix it will create worse problems. Wealth taxes, that is, taxes on assets as opposed to income, are bad economics because they are nearly impossible to collect to the point where they are self-defeating and can often result in less tax revenue. They not only discourage entrepreneurship and job creation, but also distort capital allocation. All of this is bad for growth. Still, one of the economists behind the California tax has admitted that it may reduce wealth in the economy overall, but that is a price worth paying because inequality is so toxic. Other prominent economists argue the problem with wealth inequality is that it makes the rich too powerful. They can lobby the president and Congress to ensure they maintain their status, which can distort markets and policy. This is a fair point. No one elected Elon Musk, who has amassed a lot of power in markets, media, and even the government. At the same time, it worries me how much anger is directed at the wealthy. Increasingly, Americans don't see self-made billionaires as success stories worthy of admiration. Nearly half of Americans despise them, seeing the wealthy as the beneficiaries of a corrupt system who got rich at their expense. I can point out, as I have, that wealth creation is not zero sum. But the anger is there, and it exists for a reason. Many positional goods and services are in short supply. If you're not wealthy, it is hard to move, or find a home you like, or afford many things that now feel necessary to a middle-class life. Now we are told all our jobs could disappear, just as the rich who have created the job-stealing technology get richer. The subsequent resentment could tear the U.S. apart, which could be another reason to justify punitive taxes on the wealthy. The result is the societal

0: rather now, we are told, all our jobs could disappear, just as the rich who have created the job-stealing technology get richer. The subsequent resentment could tear the U.S. apart, which could be another reason to justify punitive taxes on the wealthy. The result is the societal equivalent of what we economists call a doom loop. I'm not saying that there are no serious issues at stake. My point is that high taxes are not the way to address them. No, Musk does not always spend his money wisely, but I am not convinced the government would do better. There are at least two other flaws with this rationale for a wealth tax. One is that imposing high taxes on the wealthy won't necessarily reduce their power. It will simply reallocate it to bureaucrats. Giving them more influence is a recipe for more corruption. Another flaw is that a lot depends on who decides what counts as too much wealth. Maybe it's $1 billion today, but who's to say that won't be lowered over time or used against perceived political enemies? Appropriating wealth to limit power has certainly not worked well in other countries. Concentration of power is a problem, especially when paired with a corrupt government. But that can be better addressed by working on the weaknesses and loss of trust in institutions, public, private, and those in between. If you think the rich have too much power, fine. But punishing them by making them less rich will only make everyone poorer by reducing growth. And if inequality makes people resentful, a no-growth economy will make them even more so, and miserable besides.
1: We'll move now to sports, and we'll only cover what you can't get in your national news. And I'd love to read one article that's big on the front page about someone who went to Old Dominion University onto the NFL, and he's retiring. But that was national news, folks. It was all over ESPN and all the major outlets the other day. So if you follow them, you know. And that's the other reason for not reading anything that happened on Thursday. So if you followed them, you already know. So we're only going to focus on Friday news. One item of note, number one, Virginia Wesleyan in women's softball. They are a powerhouse this year, 44-0. Unbelievable. They won their game only by one run yesterday as they are preparing to have their best of three ODAC Conference Championship Series in the Division III that they're in. Just amazing. Game two is set for 1 o'clock today. If there's a game three that's necessary, it would be immediately following. Also in softball, CNU, which is top ranked in their coast-to-coast athletic conference, won 8-1 Friday at home over Mary Washington. Because only three teams were in that C2C bracket, the captains, who are 28-11 this year, will need one of 22 at-large bids to get into the NCAA's Division III championship bracket, but they are likely to get that when the field is released at 11 a.m. on Monday on NC2A.com. Over in baseball, we had a number of items happen. Norfolk State defeated Farley Dickinson 8-6 Friday afternoon on the road. CNU and Regent both lost in their C2C semifinals. Salisbury, ranked 7th, rallied over Christopher Newport to beat them 8-7. And Regent, I don't see where it is now. They fell, pardon me, they fell 5. I don't see the score, but they lost to Mary Washington, all 5-0. They lost to Mary Washington. And also rounding out baseball, Apprentice School is seated 2nd in the USCAA World Series. They were 35-5 this year and seated 2nd in the double elimination event that begins next week in Dubois, Pennsylvania. The Tides are in action, and well, let's just say they're terrible this year. They are currently 13-22. That's, yes, a .371 winning percentage. They're currently hosting Gwinnett. They have since Tuesday the 5th. Gwinnett is not being very kind to their host.

0: They've won all but the last game played on Friday. It was a doubleheader to make up for a postponed game from rain on Thursday. They play Gwinnett again today at 6:35 in the evening, and then again on Mother's Day tomorrow at 1:05 in the afternoon. If you want to bring Mom out to the ballpark, she's likely not going to see a winner, so I don't know if that's what you want to do, but it could be a lovely day tomorrow to be outside for a ball game.
1: Moving on to weather, the forecast for today, as I said at the top of the broadcast, is for showers to be around, breezy in the evening, highs in the region ranging between 71 and 77, lows between 58 and 64, with winds from the south-southwest at 8 to 16 miles per hour. Tomorrow, the forecast is for high clouds and pleasant, highs ranging between 75 and 81, lows between 60 and 66, with winds from the southeast at 6 to 12 miles per hour. On Monday, a couple of afternoon thunderstorms forecast, highs ranging between 66 and 72. Lows between 48 and 54, with winds from the north at 10 to 20 miles per hour. On Tuesday, the outlook is for it to be mostly sunny. Highs ranging between 63 and 69. Lows between 49 and 55, with winds from the south, rather the north-northwest, at 8 to 16 miles per hour. On Wednesday, the outlook is for rain and drizzle in the afternoon. Highs ranging between 67 and 73, lows between 55 and 61, with winds from the south-southwest at 7 to 14 miles per hour. And finally, next Thursday, the forecast is for it to be mostly cloudy with showers. Highs ranging between 65 and 71, lows between 54 and 60, with winds from the east at 4 to 8 miles per hour.
0: And we'll turn now to the advice columns as we round out the broadcast. The first is the Asking Eric column with R. Eric Thomas, and he has two letters today. The first, Dear Eric, I really enjoy your column and could use some advice on tact and kindness. My spouse and I adopted our child when she was about 1 week old. Her birth mother arrived at the hospital on drugs and without any plan for the baby. She signed away her rights, but took no part in selecting us to be her child's parents. An adoption agency selected us after the birth, and we jumped at the opportunity. The birth mother died of a drug overdose shortly thereafter. We never met her. For the last 5 years, I've maintained a correspondence relationship with the birth mother's mother, my child's biological grandmother, sending her photos and updates. She writes often of her daughter and the pain of losing her. She also asks often to hear the adoption story because she is so proud and happy of her daughter's last acts and is choosing us to raise her child. I can't bear to tell her the truth, but also can't lie to her, so I've just been avoiding the question. But it's gone on too long, and she keeps asking, what do I tell her? Signed, Motherhood Truth. And this is Eric's reply. Dear Truth, your child's biological grandmother is doing something very understandable, reaching for a narrative to help her process and survive her grief. I dare say we all do it to some extent. We use selected facts from life to tell stories about the deceased that help answer our questions or heal our pain. In a grief process, the whole truth may not always be what we want to hear, but it can help guide us to a more healing story. So in short, tell her the truth as you understand it. I know that you've been thinking about your daughter choosing us, and because we've established this connection, I want to make sure I'm not giving you the wrong impression. The adoption agency acted as an intermediary, so I never met your daughter, but I'm so grateful for the choice she made. It's totally fine for her to incorporate this new information into her story. It's very possible that it will continue to make her proud. Indeed, deep down, the pride she feels may not actually be connected to her daughter choosing you specifically. There are many ways of looking at the story of a person's life. It seems the mother is focusing on the foresight that her daughter showed by choosing not to try to raise her child. Ultimately, that interpretation still stands. And the second letter? Dear Eric, is it appropriate for a woman to give jewelry to a man who is engaged to someone else? I'm not talking about a watch. I mean an expensive and bold necklace. The woman in question is supposedly my friend, not my fiancé's. Am I the only one who sees this as a personal item, like something you would give a lover, not a friend's fiancé? Am I overreacting? The gift giver is married. Her husband and my fiancé are friends as well. This was also a Christmas gift, not a birthday gift, if that means anything. I'm deeply hurt and mad about this, but he says I'm being jealous and that I need to get over it and let it go. I'd really like to know your opinion on this, signed, inappropriate necklace. And this is Eric's response. Dear necklace, if it's bothering you, that feeling is worth listening to. It's less useful to cite a hard and fast rule about gifting jewelry to men. Each relationship is unique, and it seems the specific dynamic of this set of relationships are getting muddled. For instance, it occurred to your friend to buy a necklace for your fiancé, and presumably she thought this gift matched their dynamic and indicated something platonic. It's obviously not unheard of to buy friends jewelry, but because taste plays so big in a part of it, it can be a risky choice. Clearly, she felt the risk was low. This, to me, suggests a disconnect in the relationships here. If she feels she knows your fiancé well enough to buy a big necklace, and you're feeling thrown off and upset about the present, the two of you aren't seeing the relationship dynamic the same way. It's worth talking to her about it. Using I statements in conversation to let her know how you felt and ask her what she was feeling and thinking. Try to avoid accusations if you can. You may find that you see the gift differently, or the conversation may lead you to ask her not to give such extravagance to your fiancé anymore for the sake of your friendship and your relationship with your fiancé.
1: In today's Sense and Sensitivity column, the first letter is entitled, Support for Daughter Still Trying for Baby. Dear Harriet, my daughter has been having trouble getting pregnant. She and her husband have been trying for 2 years now. They have been to many doctors with no luck. I feel so bad that she is struggling, especially because both of her sisters have been able to have children. I can see how much she wants to be a mother, and it hurts me that something so meaningful to her isn't coming easily. She tries to stay positive, but I know that this has taken an emotional toll on her. Sometimes I don't know the right thing to say or do to support her. As her mother, I feel a bit helpless. I want to comfort my daughter without overstepping or making her feel worse. I also worry about the comparisons she might be making between herself and her sisters, even though I remind her that everyone's journey is different. Family gatherings have become more complicated, and I can sense the quiet sadness she carries, even when she tries to hide it. Should I bring it up and check in often, or give her space and let her come to me? Also, how can I help her feel less alone during this time? Signed, Inconceivable. Dear Inconceivable, the best thing you can do is to be present for your daughter without asking questions. Just love her. Bringing up the obvious will not be helpful. You can invite her to do things with you independent of the rest of the family. Since you do have grandkids, you may not realize how much time they take in your life. Carve out time just for your daughter, too. And here's a second letter. Dear Harriet, I've been out on 2 dates with this guy I met on a dating app. He started off spending all this money on me and taking me out on a lavish date. On our second date, he asked for me to pay for something. There wasn't any conversation leading up to it, and it made me question whether his initial effort was genuine or if he was just trying to make a certain impression at first. Culturally, I felt disrespected because where I come from, the expectation, especially early on, is that a man takes the lead in paying as a way of showing interest and respect. I don't necessarily expect that forever, but in the beginning stages, it means something to me, and his actions made me feel uncomfortable and unsure of how to interpret his intentions. Now I'm stuck wondering if I'm overreacting or if this is a valid concern. Should I confront him or leave him before I get emotionally attached? Signed, Values. Dear Values, who pays for what is an ongoing debate in dating, especially now that people are meeting online. You have your cultural values around this, so you should talk about it. If you like this guy, say as much and tell him you were surprised he asked you to pay for something so early on. Tell him how you grew up and your expectations in dating. Ask him to share his. This could lead to an open, substantive conversation, or it could shut the door. Either should be okay, as you will see more of who he is.
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1: Franklin Clark.
0: Thanks so much for joining us. Have a great weekend.
2: That the country's armed forces exchanged fire with the enemy on Quesam Island in the Strait of Hormuz. It is the largest Iranian island in the Persian Gulf, home of about 150,000 people, and it also houses a water desalination plant. Iranian state media also reported loud noises and defensive fire in western Tehran. In southern Iran, explosions were heard near Bandar Abbas. Semi-official Iranian news agencies said the reports from the FARS and the Tasnim agencies did not identify the source of the blasts. Early in the day, a shipping data company said Iran has created a government agency to vet and tax vessels seeking passage through the crucial Strait of Hormuz. As Tehran said, it was reviewing the latest U.S. proposals for ending the war.

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All of our readers at the WHRO Voice are volunteers. My name is Denise Klein. Today I'll read from the website libraryofshortstories.com. The story I've selected is Winter Dreams by F. Scott Fitzgerald, American novelist and short story writer who was born in 1896 in St. Paul, Minnesota. He is famous for his writings set in the Jazz Age, the 1920s. The Great Gatsby and The Side of Paradise are among his best-known works. The story, Winter Dreams, was originally published in Metropolitan Magazine in December of 1922. Some of the caddies were poor as sin and lived in one-room houses with a neurasthenic cow in the front yard. But Dexter Green's father owned the second-best grocery store in Black Bear. The best one was The Hub, patronized by the wealthy people from Sherry Island, and Dexter caddied only for pocket money. In the fall, when the days became crisp and gray, and the long Minnesota winter shut down like the white lid of a box, Dexter's ski moved over the snow that hid the fairways of the golf course. At these times, the country gave him a feeling of profound melancholy. It offended him that the links should lie in enforced fallowness, haunted by ragged sparrows for the long season. It was dreary, too, that on the tees where the gay colors fluttered in summer, there was now only the desolate sand boxes knee-deep in crusted ice. When he crossed the hills, the wind blew cold as misery, and if the sun was out, he tramped with his eyes squinted up against the hard, dimensionless glare. In April, the winter ceased abruptly. The snow ran down into Black Bear Lake, scarcely tarrying for the early golfers to brave the season with red and black balls. Without elation, without an interval of moist glory, the cold was gone. Dexter knew that there was something dismal about this northern spring, just as he knew there was something gorgeous about the fall. Fall made him clench his hands and tremble and repeat idiotic sentences to himself and make brisk, abrupt gestures of command to imaginary audiences and armies. October filled him with hope, which November raised to a sort of triumph, and in this mood, the fleeting, brilliant impressions of the summer at Sherry Island was ready grist to his mill. He became a golf champion and defeated Mr. T.A. Hedrick in a marvelous match, played 100 times over the fairways of his imagination, a match each detail of which he changed almost untiringly. Sometimes he won with almost laughable ease. Sometimes he came up magnificently from behind, again stepping from a Pierce Arrow automobile like Mr. Mortimer Jones. He strolled frigidly into the lounge of the Sherry Island Golf Club, or perhaps, surrounded by an admiring crowd, he gave an exhibition of fancy diving from the springboard of the club raft. Among those who watched him in open-mouthed wonder was Mr. Mortimer Jones. And one day it came to pass that Mr. Jones, himself and not his ghost, came up to Dexter with tears in his eyes and said that Dexter was the best caddy in the club. And wouldn't he decide not to quit if Mr. Jones made it worth his while? Because every other caddy in the club lost one ball a hole for him regularly. "No, sir," said Dexter decisively. "I don't want to caddy any more." Then, after a pause, "I'm too old." "You're not more than 14. Why the devil did you decide just this morning that you want to quit? You promised that next week you'd go over to state tournament with me." "I decided I was too old." Dexter handed in his A-class badge, collected what money was due him from the caddy master, and walked home to Black Bear Village. "The best caddy I ever saw," shouted Mr. Mortimer Jones over a drink that afternoon. "Never lost a ball. Willing, intelligent, quiet, honest, grateful." The little girl who had done this was 11,
beautifully ugly as little girls are apt to be, who are destined after a few years to be inexpressibly lovely and bring no end of misery to a great number of men. The spark, however, was perceptible. There was a general ungodliness in the way her lips twisted down at the corners when she smiled, and in the almost passionate quality of her eyes. Vitality is born early in such women. It was utterly in evidence now, shining through her thin frame in a sort of glow. She had come eagerly out onto the course at 9 o'clock with a nurse and 5 small new golf clubs in a white canvas bag which the nurse was carrying. When Dexter first saw her, she was standing by the caddy house, rather ill at ease and trying to conceal the fact by engaging her nurse in an obviously unnatural conversation, graced by startling and irrelevant grimaces from herself. "Well, it's certainly a nice day, Hilda," Dexter heard her say. She drew down the corners of her mouth, smiled, and glanced furtively around, her eyes in transit, falling for an instant on Dexter, then to the nurse. "Well, I guess there aren't many people out here this morning, are there?" The smile again, radiant, blatantly artificial, convincing. "I don't know what we're supposed to do now," said the nurse, looking nowhere in particular. "Oh, that's all right. I'll fix it up." Dexter stood perfectly still, his mouth slightly ajar. He knew that if he moved forward a step, his stare would be in her line of vision. If he moved backward, he would lose his full view of her face. For a moment, he had not realized how young she was. Now he remembered having seen her several times the year before, in bloomers. Suddenly, involuntarily, he laughed, a short, abrupt laugh. Then, startled by himself, he turned and began to walk quickly away. "Boy!" Dexter stopped. "Boy!" Beyond question, he was addressed. Not only that, but he was treated to that absurd smile, that preposterous smile, the memory of which at least a dozen men were to carry into middle age. "Boy, do you know where the golf teacher is?" "He's giving a lesson." "Well, do you know where the caddy master is?" "He isn't here yet this morning." "Oh." For a moment, this baffled her. She stood alternately on her right and left foot. "We'd like to get a caddy," said the nurse. "Mrs. Mortimer Jones sent us out to play golf, and we don't know how without a caddy." Here, she was stopped by an ominous glance from Miss Jones, followed immediately by the smile. "There aren't any caddies here except me," said Dexter to the nurse, "and I got to stay here in charge until the caddy master gets here." "Oh." Miss Jones and her retinue now withdrew, and at a proper distance from Dexter became involved in a heated conversation, which was concluded by Miss Jones taking one of the clubs and hitting it on the ground with violence. For further emphasis, she raised it again and was about to bring it down smartly upon the nurse's bosom, when the nurse seized the club and twisted it from her hands. "You mean little thing," cried Miss Jones wildly. Another argument ensued. Realizing that the elements of the comedy were implied in the scene, Dexter several times began to laugh, but each time restrained the laugh before it reached audibility. He could not resist the monstrous conviction that the little girl was justified in beating the nurse. The situation was resolved by the fortuitous appearance of the caddy master, who was appealed to immediately by the nurse. "Miss Jones is to have a little caddy, and this one says he can't go." "Mr. McKenna said I was to wait here till you came," said Dexter. "Well, he's here now." Miss Jones smiled cheerfully at the caddy master. Then she dropped her bag and set off at a haughty mince toward the first tee. "Well," the caddy master turned to Dexter, "what are you standing there like that for? Go pick up the young lady's clubs." "I don't think I'll go out today," said Dexter. "You don't? I think I'll quit." The enormity of his decision frightened him. He was a favorite caddy, and the $30 a month he earned through the summer were not to be made elsewhere around the lake. But he had received a strong emotional shock, and this required a violent and immediate outlet. It is not so simple as that either. As so frequently would be the case in the future, Dexter was unconsciously dictated to by his winter dreams. Part 2. Now, of course, the quality and the seasonability of these winter dreams varied, but the stuff of them remained.
They persuaded Dexter several years later to pass up a business course at the State University. His father, prospering now, would have paid his way for the precarious advantage of attending an older and more famous university in the East, where he was bothered by his scarcity of funds. But do not get the impression, because his winter dreams happened to be concerned at first with musings on the rich, that there was anything merely snobbish in the boy. He wanted not association with glittering things and glittering people. He wanted the glittering things himself. Often he reached out for the best without knowing why he wanted it, and sometimes he ran up against the mysterious denials and prohibitions in which life indulges. It is with one of those denials and not with his career as a whole that this story deals. He made money. It was rather amazing. After college, he went to a city from which Black Bear Lake draws its wealthy patrons. When he was only 23 and had been there not quite 2 years, there were already people who liked to say, "Now there's a boy." All about him, rich men's sons were peddling bonds precariously, or investing patrimonies precariously, or plodding through the 24 volumes of the George Washington commercial course. But Dexter borrowed $1,000 on his college degree and his confident mouth and bought a partnership in a laundry. It was a small laundry when he went into it, but Dexter made a specialty of learning how the English washed fine woolen golf stockings without shrinking them, and within a year he was catering to the trade that wore knickerbockers. Men were insisting that their Shetland hose and sweaters go to his laundry, just as they had insisted on a caddy who could find golf balls. A little later, he was doing their wives' lingerie as well and running 5 branches in different parts of the city. Before he was 27, he owned the largest string of laundries in his section of the country. It was then that he sold out and went to New York. But the part of his story that concerns us goes back to the days when he was making his first big success. When he was 23, Mr. Hart, one of the gray-haired men who liked to say, "Now there's a boy," gave him a guest card to the Sherry Island Golf Club for a weekend. So he signed his name one day on the register and that afternoon played golf in a foursome with Mr. Hart and Mr. Sandwood and Mr. T.A. Hedrick. He did not consider it necessary to remark that he had once carried Mr. Hart's bag over these same links and that he knew every trap and gully with his eyes shut, but he found himself glancing at the 4 caddies who trailed them, trying to catch a gleam or gesture that would remind him of himself. It was a curious day, slashed abruptly with fleeting familiar impressions. 1 minute he had the sense of being a trespasser. In the next, he was impressed by the tremendous superiority he felt toward Mr. T.A. Hedrick, who was a bore, and not even a good golfer anymore. Then, because of a ball Mr. Hart lost near the 15th green, an enormous thing happened. While they were searching the stiff grasses of the rough, there was a clear call of 4 from behind a hill in the rear. And as they all turned abruptly from their search, a bright new ball sliced abruptly over the hill and caught Mr. T.A. Hedrick in the abdomen. "By God," cried Mr. T.A. Hedrick, "they ought to put some of these crazy women off the course. It's getting to be outrageous." A head and a voice came up together over the hill. "Do you mind if we go through?" "You hit me in the stomach," declared Mr. Hedrick wildly. "Did I?" The girl approached the group of men. "I'm sorry. I yelled 4. Her glance fell casually on each of the men, then scanned the fairway for her ball. "Did I bounce into the rough?" It was impossible to determine whether this question was ingenious or malicious. In a moment, however, she left no doubt, for as her partner came up over the hill, she called cheerfully, "Here I am. I'd have gone on the green except that I hit something." As she took her stance for a short mashie shot, Dexter looked at her closely. She wore a blue gingham dress, rimmed at throat and shoulders with a white edging that accentuated her tan. The quality of exaggeration, of thinness, which had made her passionate eyes and down-turning mouth absurd at 11, was gone now. She was arrestingly beautiful. The color in her cheeks was centered like the color in a picture. It was not a high color, but a sun of fluctuating and feverish warmth, so shaded that it seemed at any moment it would recede and disappear.
This color and the mobility of her mouth gave a continual impression of flux, of intense life. She swung her mashie impatiently and without interest, pitching the ball into a sand pit on the other side of the green. With a quick, insincere smile and a careless thank you, she went on after it. "That Judy Jones," remarked Mr. Hedrick on the next tee as they waited some moments for her to play on ahead. "All she needs is to be turned up and then married off to some old-fashioned cavalry captain." "My God, she's good-looking," said Mr. Sandwood, who was just over 30. "Good-looking," cried Mr. Hedrick contemptuously. "She always looks as if she wants to be kissed, turning those big cow eyes on every calf in town." "She'd play pretty good if she tried," said Mr. Sandwood. "She has no form," said Mr. Hendrick solemnly. "She has a nice figure," said Mr. Sandwood. "Better thank the Lord she doesn't drive a swifter ball," said Mr. Hart, winking at Dexter. Later in the afternoon, the sun went down with a riotous swirl of gold and varying blues and scarlets, and left the dry, rustling night of western summer. Dexter watched from the veranda of the golf club, watched the even overlap of the waters and the little wind, silver molasses under the harvest moon. Then the moon held a finger to her lips, and the lake became a clear pool, pale and quiet. Dexter put on his bathing suit and swam out to the farthest raft, where he stretched dripping on the wet canvas of the springboard. There was a fish jumping and a star shining, and the lights around the lake were gleaming. Over on a dark peninsula, a piano was playing the songs of last summer and of summers before that. And because the sound of a piano over a stretch of water had always seemed beautiful to Dexter, he lay perfectly quiet and listened. The tune the piano was playing at that moment had been gay and new 5 years before, when Dexter was a sophomore at college. They had played it at a prom once, when he could not afford the luxury of proms, and he had stood outside the gymnasium and listened. The sound of the tune precipitated in him a sort of ecstasy, and it was with that ecstasy he viewed what happened to him now. It was a mood of intense appreciation, a sense that, for once, he was magnificently attuned to life, and that everything about him was radiating a brightness and a glamour he might never know again. A low, pale oblong detached itself suddenly from the darkness of the island, spitting forth the reverberate sound of a racing motorboat. Two white streamers of cleft water rolled themselves out behind it, and almost immediately the boat was beside him, drowning out the sound of the piano and the drone of its spray. Dexter, raising himself on his arms, was aware of a figure standing at the wheel, of two dark eyes regarding him over the lengthening space of water. Then the boat had gone by and was sweeping in an immense and purposeless circle of spray, round and round in the middle of the lake. With equal eccentricity, one of the circles flattened out and headed back toward the raft. "Who's that?" she called, shutting off her motor. She was so near now that Dexter could see her bathing suit, which consisted apparently of pink rompers. The nose of the boat bumped the raft, and as the latter tilted rakishly, he was precipitated toward her. With different degrees of interest, they recognized each other. "Aren't you one of those men we played through this afternoon?" she demanded. He was. "Well, do you know how to drive a motorboat? Because if you do, I wish you'd drive this one so I can ride on the surfboard behind. My name is Judy Jones." She favored him with an absurd smirk, rather, what tried to be a smirk. For, twist her mouth as she might, it was not grotesque, it was merely beautiful. "And I live in a house over there on the island, and in that house there is a man waiting for me. When he drove up at the door, I drove out of the dock, because he says I'm his ideal." There was a fish jumping, and a star shining, and the lights around the lake were gleaming. Dexter sat beside Judy Jones, and she explained how her boat was driven. Then she was in the water, swimming to the floating surfboard with a sinuous crawl. Watching her was without effort to the eye, watching a branch waving or a seagull flying. Her arms, burned to butternut, moved sinuously among the dull platinum ripples, elbow appearing first, casting the forearm back with a cadence of falling water, then reaching out and down, stabbing a path ahead. They moved out into the lake, turning,
Dexter saw that she was kneeling on the low rear of the now upturned surfboard. "Go faster," she called. "Fast as it'll go." Obediently, he jammed the lever forward and the white spray mounted at the bow. When he looked around again, the girl was standing up on the rushing board, her arms spread wide, her eyes lifted toward the moon. "It's awful cold," she shouted. "What's your name?" He told her. "Well, why don't you come to dinner tomorrow night?" His heart turned over like the flywheel of the boat, and for the second time, her casual whim gave a new direction to his life. Part 3. Next evening, while he waited for her to come downstairs, Dexter peopled the soft, deep summer room and the sun porch that opened from it with the men who had already loved Judy Jones. He knew the sort of men they were, the men who, when he first went to college, had entered from the great prep schools with graceful clothes and the deep tans of healthy summers. He had seen that, in one sense, he was better than these men. He was newer and stronger. Yet, in acknowledging to himself that he wished his children to be like them, he was admitting that he was but the rough, strong stuff from which they eternally sprang. When the time had come for him to wear good clothes, he had known who were the best tailors in America, and the best tailors in America had made him the suit he wore this evening. He had acquired that particular reserve peculiar to his university that set it off from other universities. He recognized the value to him of such a mannerism and had adopted it. He knew that to be careless in dress and manner required more confidence than to be careful. But carelessness was for his children. His mother's name had been Krimslik. She was a bohemian of the peasant class, and she had talked broken English to the end of her days. Her son must keep to the set patterns. At a little after 7, Judy Jones came downstairs. She wore a blue silk afternoon dress, and he was disappointed at first that she had not put on something more elaborate. This feeling was accentuated when, after a brief greeting, she went to the door of a butler's pantry and, pushing it open, called, "You can serve dinner, Martha." He had rather expected a butler would announce dinner, that there would be a cocktail. Then he put these thoughts behind him as they sat down side by side on a lounge and looked at each other. "Father and mother won't be here," she said thoughtfully. He remembered the last time he had seen her father, and he was glad the parents were not to be here tonight. They might wonder who he was. He had been born in Keble, a Minnesota village 50 miles farther north, and he always gave Keble as his home instead of Black Bear Village. Country towns were well enough to come from if they weren't inconveniently in sight and used as footstools by fashionable lakes. They talked of his university, which he had visited frequently during the past 2 years, and of the nearby city which supplied Sherry Island with its patrons, and whither Dexter would return next day to his prospering laundries. During dinner, she slipped into a moody depression, which gave Dexter a feeling of uneasiness. Whatever petulance she uttered in her throaty voice worried him. Whatever she smiled at him, at a chicken liver, at nothing, it disturbed him that her smile could have no root in mirth or even in amusement. When the scarlet corners of her lips turned down, it was less a smile than an invitation to a kiss. Then, after dinner, she led him out on the dark sun porch and deliberately changed the atmosphere. "Do you mind if I weep a little?" she said. "I'm afraid I'm boring you," he responded. "You're not. I like you. But I've just had a terrible afternoon. There was a man I cared about, and this afternoon he told me out of a clear sky that he was poor as a church mouse. He'd never hinted at it before. Does this sound horribly mundane? Perhaps he was afraid to tell you." "Suppose he was," she answered. "He didn't start right. You see, if I thought of him as poor, well, I've been mad about loads of poor men and fully intended to marry them all. But in this case, I hadn't thought of him that way, and my interest in him wasn't strong enough to survive the shock. As if a girl calmly informed her fiancé that she was a widow. He might not object to widows, but..." "Let's start right," she interrupted herself suddenly. "Who are you, anyhow?" For a moment, Dexter hesitated. Then, "I'm nobody," he announced. "My career is largely a matter of futures." "Are you poor?" "No," he said frankly.
I'm probably making more money than any man my age in the Northwest. I know that's an obnoxious remark, but you advised me to start right. There was a pause. She smiled, and the corners of her mouth drooped, and there was almost a sway that brought her closer to him, looking up into his eyes. A lump rose in Dexter's throat, and he waited breathless for the experiment, facing the unpredictable compound that would form mysteriously from the elements of their lips. Then he saw, she communicated her excitement to him, lavishly, deeply, with kisses that were not a promise but a fulfillment. It did not take him many hours to decide that he wanted Judy Jones ever since he was a proud, desirous little boy. Part 4. It began like that, and continued with varying shades of intensity, on such a note right up to the day Newman. Dexter surrendered a part of himself to the most direct and unprincipled personality from which he had ever come in contact. Whatever Judy wanted, she went after with the full pressure of her charm. There was no divergence of method, no jockeying for position or premeditation of effects. There was a very little mental side to any of her affairs. She simply made men conscious to the highest degree of her physical loveliness. Dexter had no desire to change her. When, as Judy's head lay against his shoulder that first night, she whispered, "I don't know what's the matter with me. Last night I thought I was in love with a man, and tonight I think I'm in love with you." And it seemed to him a beautiful and romantic thing to say. It was the exquisite excitability that for the moment he controlled and owned. But a week later he was compelled to view this same quality in a different light. She took him in her roadster to a picnic, supper, and after supper she disappeared, likewise in her roadster, with another man. Dexter became enormously upset and was scarcely able to be decently civil to the other people present. When she assured him that she had not kissed the other man, he knew she was lying, yet he was glad that she had taken the trouble to lie to him. He was, as he found before the summer ended, one of a varying dozen who circulated about her. Each of them had at one time been favored above all others. About half of them still basked in the solace of occasional sentimental revivals. Whenever one showed signs of dropping out through long neglect, she granted him a brief honeyed hour, which encouraged him to tag along for a year or so longer. Judy made these forays upon the helpless and defeated without malice. Indeed, half unconscious that there was anything mischievous in what she did. When a new man came to town, everyone dropped out. Dates were automatically canceled. The helpless part of trying to do anything about it was that she did it all herself. She was not a girl who could be won in the kinetic sense. She was proof against cleverness. She was proof against charm. If any of these assailed her too strongly, she would immediately resolve the affair to a physical basis, and under the magic of her physical splendor, the strong as well as the brilliant played her game, and not their own. She entertained only by the gratification of her desires and by the direct exercise of her own charm, perhaps from so much youthful love. So many youthful lovers she had come, in self-defense, to nourish herself from within. Succeeding Dexter's first exhilaration came restlessness and dissatisfaction. The helpless ecstasy of losing himself and her was opiate rather than tonic. It was fortunate for his work during the winter that those moments of ecstasy came infrequently. Early in their acquaintance, it had seemed for a while that there was a deep and spontaneous mutual attraction. There was all the ecstasy of an engagement about it, sharpened by his realization that there was no engagement. It was during those 3 days that, for the first time, he had asked her to marry him. She said, "Maybe, someday." The 3 days were interrupted by the arrival of a New York man who visited at her house for half September. To Dexter's agony, rumor engaged them. The man was the son of the president of a great trust company, but at the end of the month it was reported that Judy was yawning. At a dance one night, she sat all evening in a motorboat with a local beau, while the New Yorker searched the club for her frantically. She told the local beau that she was bored with her visitor, and 2 days later, he left. She was seen with him at the station,
and it was reported that he looked very mournful indeed. On this note, the summer ended. Dexter was 24, and he found himself increasingly in a position to do as he wished. He joined two clubs in the city and lived at one of them. Though he was by no means an integral part of the stag lines at these clubs, he managed to be on hand at dances where Judy Jones was likely to appear. He could have gone out socially as much as he liked. He was an eligible young man now, and popular with downtown fathers. His confessed devotion to Judy Jones had rather solidified his position, but he had no social aspirations and rather despised the dancing men who were always on tap for the Thursday or Saturday parties and who filled in at dinners with the younger married set. Already he was playing with the idea of going east to New York. He wanted to take Judy Jones with him. No disillusion as to the world in which she had grown up could cure his illusion as to her desirability. Remember that, for only in the light of it can what he did for her be understood. 18 months after he first met Judy Jones, he became engaged to another girl. Her name was Irene Shearer, and her father was one of the men who had always believed in Dexter. Irene was light-haired and sweet and honorable and a little stout, and she had two suitors whom she pleasantly relinquished when Dexter formally asked her to marry him. Summer, fall, winter, spring, another summer, another fall. So much he had given of his active life to the incorrigible lips of Judy Jones. She had treated him with interest, with encouragement, with malice, with indifference, with contempt. She had inflicted on him the little slights and indignities possible in such a case, as if in revenge for having ever cared for him at all. She had beckoned him and yawned at him and beckoned him again, and he had responded often with bitterness and narrowed eyes. She had brought him happiness and intolerable agony of spirit. She had caused him untold inconvenience and not a little trouble. She had insulted him, and she had ridden over him, and she had played his interest in her against his interest in his work. For fun. She had done everything to him except to criticize him. For this she had not done, it seemed to him, only because it might have sullied the utter indifference she manifested and sincerely felt toward him. When autumn had come and gone again, it occurred to him that he could not have Judy Jones. He had to beat this into his mind, but he convinced himself at last. He lay awake at night for a while and argued it over. He told himself the trouble and the pain she had caused him. He enumerated her glaring deficiencies as a wife. Then he said to himself that he loved her, and after a while he fell asleep. For a while, lest he imagined her husky voice over the telephone or her eyes opposite him at lunch. He worked hard and late, and at night he went to his office and plotted out his years. At the end of a week, he went to a dance and cut in on her once. For almost the first time since they had met, he did not ask her to sit out with him or tell her that she was lovely. It hurt him that she did not miss these things. That was all. He was not jealous when he saw that there was a new man tonight. He had been hardened against jealousy long before. He stayed late at the dance. He sat for an hour with Irene Shearer and talked about books and about music. He knew very little about either, but he was beginning to be master of his own time now, and he had a rather priggish notion that he, the young and already fabulously successful Dexter Green, should know more about such things. That was October, when he was 25. In January, Dexter and Irene became engaged. It was to be announced in June, and they were to be married 3 months later. The Minnesota winter prolonged itself, and it was almost May when the winds came soft and the snow ran down into Black Bear Lake at last. For the first time in over a year, Dexter was enjoying a certain tranquility of spirit. Judy Jones had been in Florida, and afterward in Hot Springs, and somewhere she had been engaged, and somewhere she had broken it off. At first, when Dexter had definitely given her up, it had made him sad that people still linked them together and asked for news of her. But when he began to be placed at dinner next to Irene Shearer, people didn't ask about her anymore. They told him about her. He ceased to be an authority on her. May at last. Dexter walked the streets at night when the darkness was damp as rain, wondering that so soon, with so little done, so much of ecstasy had gone from him. May
one year back, had been marked by Judy's poignant, unforgivable, yet forgiven turbulence. It had been one of those rare times when he fancied she had grown to care for him, that old penny's worth of happiness he had spent for this bushel of content. He knew that Irene would be no more than a curtain spread behind him, a hand moving among gleaming teacups, a voice calling to children. Fire and loveliness were gone, the magic of nights and the wonder of the varying hours and seasons. The thing was deep in him. He was too strong and alive for it to die lightly. In the middle of May, when the weather balanced for a few days on the thin bridge that led to deep summer, he turned in one night at Irene's house. Their engagement was to be announced in a week now. No one would be surprised at it. And tonight they would sit together on the lounge at the University Club and look on for an hour at the dancers. It gave him a sense of solidity to go with her. She was so sturdily popular, so intensely great. He mounted the steps of the brownstone house and stepped inside. "Irene," he called. Mrs. Shearer came out of the living room to meet him. "Dexter," she said, "Irene's gone upstairs with a splitting headache. She wanted to go with you, but I made her go to bed." "Nothing serious, I—" "Oh, no. No, she's going to play golf with you in the morning. You can spare her for just one night, can't you, Dexter?" Her smile was kind. She and Dexter liked each other. In the living room, he talked for a moment before he said good night. Returning to the University Club, where he had rooms, he stood in the doorway for a moment and watched the dancers. He leaned against the doorpost, nodded at a man or two, yawned. "Hello, darling." The familiar voice at his elbow startled him. Judy Jones had left a man and crossed the room to him. Judy Jones, a slender, enameled doll in cloth of gold, gold in a band at her head, gold and two slipper points at her dress's hem. The fragile glow of her face seemed to blossom as she smiled at him. A breeze of warmth and light blew through the room. His hands in his pockets of his dinner jacket tightened spasmodically. He was filled with a sudden excitement. "When did you get back?" he asked. "Come here and I'll tell you all about it." She turned and he followed her. She had been away. He could have wept at the wonder of her return. She had passed through enchanted streets, doing things that were like provocative music, all mysterious happenings, all fresh and quickening hopes, had gone away with her and come back with her now. She turned in the doorway. "Have you a car here? If you haven't, I have. I have a coupe." In then, with a rustle of golden cloth, he slammed the door. Into so many cars she had stepped, like this, like that, her back against the leather, her elbow resting on the door, waiting. She would have been soiled long since had there been anything to soil her, except herself. But this was her own self outpouring. With an effort, he forced himself to start the car and back into the street. This was nothing, he must remember. She had done this before, and he had put her behind him, as he would have crossed a bad account from his books. He drove slowly downtown and, affecting abstraction, traversed the deserted streets of the business section, peopled here and there, where a movie was giving out its crowd, or where pugilistic youth lounged in front of pool halls. The clink of glasses and the slap of hands on the bars issued from saloons, cloisters of glazed glass and dirty yellow light. She was watching him closely, and the silence was embarrassing. Yet in this crisis he could find no casual word with which to profane the hour. At a convenient turning, he began to zigzag back toward the University Club. "Have you missed me?" she asked suddenly. "Everybody missed you." He wondered if she knew of Irene Shearer. "What a remark!" Judy laughed sadly, without sadness. She looked at him searchingly. He became absorbed in the dashboard. "You're handsomer than you used to be," she said thoughtfully. "Dexter, you have the most rememberable eyes." Well, he could have laughed at this, but he did not laugh. It was the sort of thing that was said to sophomores. Yet it stabbed at him. "I'm awfully tired of everything, darling." She called everyone darling, endowing the endearment with careless individual camaraderie. "I wish you'd marry me." The directness of this confused him. He should have told her now that he was going to marry another girl, but he could not tell her. He could as easily have sworn that he had never loved her.
I think we'd get along, she continued on the same note, unless probably you've forgotten me and fallen in love with another girl. Her confidence was obviously enormous. She had said, in effect, that she found such a thing impossible to believe, that if it were true, he had merely committed a childish indiscretion, and probably to show off. She would forgive him, because it was not a matter of any moment, but rather something to be brushed aside lightly. Of course you could never love anybody but me, she continued. I like the way you love me. Oh, Dexter, have you forgotten last year? No, I haven't forgotten. Neither have I. Was she sincerely moved, or was she carried along by the wave of her own acting? I wish we could be like that again, she said, and he forced himself to answer. I don't think we can. I suppose not. I hear you're giving Irene Shearer a violent rush. There was not the faintest emphasis on the name, yet Dexter was suddenly ashamed. Oh, take me home, cried Judy suddenly. I don't want to go back to that idiotic dance with those children. Then, as he turned up the street that led to the residence district, Judy began to cry quietly to herself. He had never seen her cry before. The dark street lightened. The dwellings of the rich loomed up around them. He stopped his coupe in front of the great white bulk of the Mortimer Jones's house, gorgeous, drenched with the splendor of the damp moonlight. Its solidity startled him. The strong walls, the steel of the girders, the breadth and beam and pomp of it, were only to bring out the contrast with the young beauty beside him. It was sturdy, to accentuate her slightness, as if to show what a breeze could be generated by a butterfly's wing. He sat perfectly quiet, his nerves in wild clamor, afraid that if he moved he would find her irresistibly in his arms. Two tears had rolled down her wet face and trembled on her upper lip.

as if to show what a breeze could be generated by a butterfly's wing. He sat perfectly quiet, his nerves in wild clamor, afraid that if he moved, he would find her irresistibly in his arms. Two tears had rolled down her wet face and trembled on her upper lip. "I'm more beautiful than anybody else," she said brokenly. "Why can't I be happy?" Her moist eyes toward his stability. Her mouth turned slowly downward with an exquisite sadness. "I'd like to marry you if you'll have me, Dexter. I suppose you think I'm not worth having, but I'll be so beautiful for you, Dexter." A million phrases of anger, pride, passion, hatred, tenderness fought on his lips. Then a perfect wave of emotion washed over him, carrying off with it a sentiment of wisdom, of convention, of doubt, of honor. This was his girl who was speaking, his own, his beautiful, his pride. "Won't you come in?" He heard her draw in her breath sharply. Waiting. "All right," he said. "I'll come in." Part 5. It was strange that neither when it was over nor a long time afterward did he regret that night. Looking at it from the perspective of 10 years, the fact that Judy's flair for him endured just 1 month seemed of little importance. Nor did it matter that by his yielding he subjected himself to a deeper agony in the end and gave serious hurt to Irene Shearer and to Irene's parents who had befriended him. There was nothing sufficiently pictorial about Irene's grief to stamp itself on his mind. Dexter was at bottom hard-minded. The attitude of the city on his action was of no importance to him, not because he was going to leave the city, but because any outside attitude on the situation seemed superficial. He was completely indifferent to popular opinion, nor, when he had seen that it was no use, that he did not possess in himself the power to move fundamentally or to hold Judy Jones, did he bear any malice toward her. He loved her, and he would love her until the day he was too old for loving, but he could not have her. So he tasted the deep pain that is reserved only for the strong, just as he had tasted, for a little while, the deep happiness. Even the ultimate falsity of the grounds upon which Judy terminated the engagement, that she did not want to take him away from Irene, Judy, who had wanted nothing else, did not revolt him. He was beyond any revulsion or any amusement. He went east in February with the intention of selling out his laundries and settling in New York, but the war came to America in March and changed his plans. He returned to the West, handed over the management of the business to his partner, and went into the first officer's training camp in late April. He was one of those young thousands who greeted the war with a certain amount of relief, welcoming the liberation from webs of tangled emotion. Part 6. This story is not his biography, remember, although things creep into it which have nothing to do with those dreams he had when he was young. We are almost done with them, and with him now. There is only one more incident to be related here, and it happens 7 years farther on. It took place in New York, where he had done well, so well that there were no barriers too high for him. He was 32 years old, and except for one flying trip immediately after the war, he had not been west in 7 years. A man named Devlin from Detroit came into his office to see him in a business way, and then, and there, this incident occurred and closed out, so to speak, this particular side of his life. "So you're from the Middle West," said the man Devlin with careless curiosity. "That's funny. I thought men like you were probably born and raised on Wall Street. You know, wife of one of my best friends in Detroit came from your city. I was an usher at the wedding." Dexter waited with no apprehension of what was coming. "Judy Sims," said Devlin, with no particular interest. "Judy Jones, she was once." "Yes, I knew her." A dull impatience spread over him. He had heard, of course, that she was married. Perhaps deliberately he had heard no more. "Awfully nice girl," brooded Devlin, meaninglessly. "I'm sort of sorry for her, though." "Why?" Something in Dexter was alert, receptive, at once.

Oh, Lud Sims had gone to pieces in a way. I don't mean he ill uses her, but he drinks and runs around. Doesn't she run around? No, stays home with her kids. Oh, she's a little too old for him, said Devlin. Too old? Cried Dexter. Why, man, she's only 27. He was possessed with a wild notion of rushing out into the streets and taking a train to Detroit. He rose to his feet spasmodically. I guess you're busy, Devlin apologized quickly. I didn't realize. No, I'm not busy, said Dexter, steadying his voice. I'm not busy at all. Not busy at all. Did you say she was 27? No, I said she was 27. Yes, you did, agreed Devlin dryly. Go on, then. Go on. What do you mean? About Judy Jones? Devlin looked at him helplessly. Well, I told you all there is to it. He treats her like the devil. Oh, they're not going to get divorced or anything. When he's particularly outrageous, she forgives him. In fact, I'm inclined to think she loves him. She was a pretty girl when she first came to Detroit. A pretty girl? Well, the phrase struck Dexter as ludicrous. Isn't she a pretty girl anymore? Oh, she's all right. Look here, said Dexter, sitting down suddenly. I don't understand. You say she was a pretty girl, and now you say she's all right. I don't understand what you mean. Judy Jones wasn't a pretty girl at all. She was a great beauty. Why, I knew her. When I knew her, she was. Devin laughed pleasantly. I'm not trying to start a row, he said. I think Judy's a nice girl and I like her. I can't understand how a man like Lud Sims could fall madly in love with her, but he did. Then he added, most of the women like her. Dexter looked closely at Devlin, thinking wildly that there must be a reason for this, some insensitivity in the man or some private malice. Lots of women fade just like that. Devlin snapped his fingers. You must have seen it happen. Perhaps I've forgotten how pretty she was at her wedding. I've seen her so much since then, you see. She has nice eyes. A sort of dullness settled upon Dexter. For the first time in his life, he felt like getting very drunk. He knew he was laughing loudly at something Devlin had said, but he did not know what it was or why it was funny. When, in a few minutes, Devlin went. He lay down on his lounge and looked out the window at the New York skyline, into which the sun was sinking in dull, lovely shades of pink and gold. He had thought that, having nothing else to lose, he was invulnerable at last. But he knew that he had just lost something more, as surely as if he had married Judy Jones and seen her fade away before his eyes. The dream was gone. Something had been taken from him. In a sort of panic, he pushed the palms of his hands into his eyes and tried to bring up a picture of the waters lapping on Sherry Island and the moonlit veranda and gingham on the golf links and the dry sun and the gold color of her neck's soft down and her mouth damp to his kisses and her eyes plaintive with melancholy and her freshness like new fine linen in the morning. Why, these things were no longer in the world. They had existed, and they existed no longer. For the first time in years, the tears were streaming down his face, but they were for himself now. He did not care about mouth and eyes and hands. He wanted to care, and he could not care, for he had gone away, and he could never go back anymore. The gates were closed. The sun was gone down, and there was no beauty but the gray beauty of steel that withstands all time. Even the grief he could have borne was left behind in the country of illusion, of youth, of the richness of life, where his winter dreams had flourished. Long ago, he said, long ago there was something in me, but now that thing is gone. Now that thing is gone. That thing is gone. I cannot cry. I cannot care. That thing will come back no more. That was Winter Dreams by F. Scott Fitzgerald.
Fitzgerald. Fitzgerald had great success with his first novel, This Side of Paradise. However, his novel, The Great Gatsby, did not do well during his lifetime, even though it is considered a masterpiece now. And believing he was a failure and needing to support himself and his family, Fitzgerald went to Hollywood in 1937 to be a scriptwriter. His one screen credit as a scriptwriter was for the 1938 film Three Comrades, which tells the story of three German soldiers returning home to their lives after the First World War. He died in 1940 at the young age of 44. I did find some interesting and perhaps little-known facts about F. Scott Fitzgerald on the website history.com. Here's one. He was a poor student and an atrocious speller. Fitzgerald read widely and demonstrated an early talent for writing, but he was a lousy student who struggled to achieve passing marks in both grade school and college. He had a desire and a liking, actually, for cutting classes during his time at Princeton University and nearly failed before abandoning his studies to join the military. And despite his legendary command of the written word, Fitzgerald was also a poor speller, and he may have suffered from dyslexia. After reading a typo-filled version of This Side of Paradise, literary critic Edmund Wilson, a classmate of Fitzgerald's during his Princeton days, declared it, these are Wilson's words, one of the most illiterate books of any merit ever published, full of English words misused with the most reckless abandon. And a little more about Princeton and what was going on in Fitzgerald's life at the time he was in college. He narrowly missed out on serving in World War I. When the United States entered World War I in 1917, Fitzgerald dropped out of Princeton and he took a commission as a second lieutenant in the Army. Now, worried he might die in battle, he began frantically writing in his off hours. He was hoping to leave behind a literary legacy if he did not return. While he never made it to the battlegrounds of World War I, peace came in November of 1918. Fitzgerald did complete a draft of an unpublished novel called The Romantic Egotist, which he later reworked into his smash hit debut, This Side of Paradise. And now, this is a writer's trait. He kept an extraordinarily detailed record of his life. Between 1919 and 1937, Fitzgerald obsessively recorded the progress of his life and career in a large leather-bound business ledger. Now, much of the ledger is dedicated to recording his published works as a writer and his income, but one section titled Outline Chart of My Life provides a month-by-month account of his activities since birth. Fitzgerald documented everything about his life, from his first word, which was up, to his height at age 13, which was 5 feet, 3 inches tall, to the date he fell in love with Zelda, his future wife. That was September 7th, 1918. Many years also include a brief summary sentence. Age 14 is described as a year of much activity, but dangerous, while the headline for 1920, the year he first found fame, reads, Revelry and Marriage, the rewards of the year before. And this last bit of information, Ernest Hemingway and F. Scott Fitzgerald were contemporaries, and they actually had struck up a fast friendship after they met in Paris in 1925. But their relationship was complicated when Hemingway developed an intense dislike of Zelda Fitzgerald, Fitzgerald's wife, and he considered her a distraction to her husband's writing. Now, the literary titans drifted even further apart during the late 1920s, and Hemingway later bashed Fitzgerald in print, no less, on more than one occasion. Now, by 1937, Fitzgerald lamented that their friendship was as good as finished. I talk with the authority of failure, he wrote, Ernest with the authority of success. We could never sit across the table again. And that is all for
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I've been reading today from the website libraryofshortstories.com. I featured the story by F. Scott Fitzgerald, Winter Dreams, and I also read several facts about F. Scott Fitzgerald found on the website history.com. 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
2: 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Today's reading is from the E-Guide edition dated May 7th, 2026. Our audio reading programs are specifically designed for and primarily directed to people who are blind, visually impaired, or have other conditions preventing them from reading standard printed material. All of our readers are volunteers. My name is Roger Bramlett, Jr. My reading partner is Elizabeth Woodard. All right. Right now we have our prologue. This is our introduction to what we'll be reading about today. So kick back and check it out.

0: So imagine an 11-year-old boy, right? He's standing in his living room and he's watching his parents' argument just completely spiral out of control.
1: Oh man, that's a terrifying situation for a kid.
0: Yeah, it is. But instead of hiding, he actually uses this specific technique he learned in his community. He sets up a peace circle, which is like a structured conversation that actually de-escalates the violence.
1: I mean, that's just incredible presence of mind for an 11-year-old.
0: Right. And today we are exploring the May 7, 2026 edition of the New Journal and Guide. We're looking at news reports on domestic violence, legal analysis of the Voting Rights Act, and stories of community development.
1: Yeah, our mission today is really to unpack this community's resilience, you know, how they move from the heavy weight of a public tragedy to building a more equitable future.
0: Well, let's jump right in because that history took a really painful hit on May 4th. Governor Spanberger ordered flags to fly at half staff for Dr. Serena Fairfax.
1: Right, the physician who was killed in a murder-suicide by her husband, the former Lieutenant Governor Justin Fairfax.
0: Yeah. It's just a total shock to the system, especially seeing a family that, you know, from the outside seemed to represent the absolute height of public success.
1: It forces us to confront the fact that domestic violence just doesn't care about your resume. But look at how the community is answering that pain. Dr. Stephanie Myers is advocating for those peace circles you mentioned earlier.
0: Right, which are tools used to build self-worth, essentially.
1: Exactly. They're designed to rebuild a person's sense of somebody-ness. You know?
0: Okay, but let me jump in there for a second. A peace circle sounds beautiful for a family, but the text specifically points to institutional causes for violence, like systemic racism and classism.
1: Yeah, that's true.
0: So does teaching an 11-year-old to hold a circle actually counteract those massive external forces?
1: Well, it's not about dismantling the system overnight. It's about surviving it without breaking. I mean, those isms work by slowly stripping away a person's self-worth until they feel invisible.
0: And when people feel invisible, they are way more likely to lash out.
1: Exactly. So by addressing the heart first, you're creating a stable foundation. You really can't fight for systemic change if your own home is in a state of emergency.
0: That makes a lot of sense. So internal agency leads to political agency. And that political power is definitely under a microscope, right?
1: Oh, absolutely. Especially with the Supreme Court's 6-3 decision in Louisiana v. Calais.
0: Right, which limits Section 2 of the Voting Rights Act.
1: Yeah.
0: Now, we're just reporting on the analysis here. We aren't taking sides. But essentially, this ruling limits the tools used to challenge maps that dilute minority voting power.
1: Yeah, and it's a major pivot from previous cases like Milligan. To understand why this matters, think of Section 2 as a legal GPS that ensures the path to the ballot isn't blocked by roadblocks like cracking or packing.
0: Wait, cracking is when mapmakers split a minority community into so many different districts that they have no influence, right?
1: Right, and packing is the exact opposite, shoving everyone into one single district to minimize their impact everywhere else.
0: And Calais makes it harder to sue after those maps are drawn. It feels like removing the preclearance brakes on a car that's already moving toward a cliff. Does litigation after the fact even provide enough of a safety net?
1: That's the million-dollar question. According to Kevin Harris's analysis, the South is the path to a Democratic majority. He focuses on the need for sustained outreach in Texas, North Carolina, and Georgia.
0: Where black voters make up, what, 12 to 30% of the electorate?
1: Exactly. If their maps are gerrymandered, their voice in Congress basically disappears. Harris argues that the moral compass of we the people is currently being tested by all this.
0: Yeah, the stakes are incredibly high. But, you know, while the legal battle happens in D.C., we are seeing economic agency being built on the ground in places like Baines Point and Portsmouth.
1: Yes, that's the new affordable housing development for people making 30 to 80% of the median income.
0: And it's named after Eliza Baines, a hero of the Underground Railroad. But I have to ask, is naming a modern housing project after a 19th century conductor just clever branding? Does a name change the reality of paying rent?
1: I think it completely changes the narrative of the space. Eliza Baines literally helped people move from bondage to freedom. By naming the project after her, you're framing the move into a new home not as a handout, but as a station on a journey towards self-sufficiency.
0: Oh, wow. It's about continuity then.
1: Exactly. And you see that legacy building everywhere right now. You've got NBA star John Wall joining Howard University to build a dream factory.
0: Right. And Attorney General Jay Jones is giving the keynote at Norfolk State.
1: Yeah. It's like they're connecting the 1926 archives of aviator Bessie Coleman directly to the leaders of 2026. Whether it's through peace circles, housing, or HBCUs, the goal is to close the gaps the past left open.
0: That's a great way to summarize it. So we're looking at a week defined by mourning, but also by the active construction of new opportunity districts.
1: It really is a profound full circle moment.
0: Speaking of circles, in the 1926 archives, we saw the community shaking our heads at puzzling jail suicides. Today, we see them building peace circles. If progress is a circle rather than a straight line, are we getting better at closing those gaps of the past?
1: That is a really thought-provoking way to look at it.
0: It's something to mull over.
1: Mm-hmm.
0: And here is a final provocative thought for you to explore on your own. If you had to rename your street today to reflect the person who represents your community's future, not its past, who would you choose?
1: That's a powerful question to leave with.
0: Think about that as you go through your week. Thanks for joining our exploration today.

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2: And now to the news. In business news, Senator Lucas, quote, "I am not backing down." Senator Lucas responds defiantly after an FBI raid on her Portsmouth business office and dispensary, calling the actions politically motivated, while key Virginia leaders urge caution as the investigation unfolds. This is from the New Journal and Guide Newswire of Portsmouth, Virginia. Virginia Senate Leader L. Louise Lucas, Democrat, said she is not moved by the FBI raid on May 6 of her business office and a nearby cannabis dispensary that she co-owns in Portsmouth. Details behind the raid have yet to be announced. On Wednesday morning, May 6, FBI units arrived at the site and reportedly ordered staffers inside the dispensary to exit the building. As the day progressed, witnesses said they saw federal agents carrying boxes out of the building. According to the Virginia Mercury, an FBI representative confirmed Wednesday that Lucas's site was one of an extensive law enforcement operation tied to several locations across the Commonwealth. Lucas issued her statement on the social platform X, which cast the reported probe against her as politically motivated. Quote, "Today's actions by federal agents are about far more than one state senator. They are about power and who is allowed to use it on behalf of the people," she wrote. Though the full scope of the probe is ongoing, Democrats, including Lucas herself, were skeptical about the timing of the FBI raid, noting it came just weeks after a successful redistricting effort that she spearheaded. Lucas, 82, has more than three decades in state politics and is considered Virginia's most powerful state legislator. She is the Virginia Senate's president pro tempore, the first woman and first African American to hold that office. She also chairs the Committee on Finance and Appropriations, the first African American in that role, which deals with the state budget. An article in the Cardinal News noted previous holders of that chair, Hunter Andrews and Ed Wiley, were regarded as fearsome in their days. The Cardinal wrote, quote, "Lucas has channeled their power and hasn't been afraid to use it. Depending on the situation, on some days she might be more powerful than the governor, no matter who the governor is," end quote. Most recently, Lucas, a Democrat, was the successful leader in the state legislature to redraw congressional lines in hopes of countering Republican gains in other states ahead of the November midterms. Quote, "Voters across this Commonwealth made clear that power belongs with the people, not with politicians who try to take power away from them," Lucas said in her statement. Continuing, "I was proud to help lead that effort, and I have never been afraid to stand up to Donald Trump or anyone else that has tried to undermine our democracy. I'm not backing down, and I will keep fighting for the people of Portsmouth and the Commonwealth of Virginia," she concluded. Support for Senator Lucas came swiftly from U.S. Congressman Bobby Scott, Democrat 3rd District, who issued a statement. Quote, "While we await the full facts of the investigation, it must be acknowledged that this FBI raid occurs in the broader context of President Trump's repeated abuse of the Department of Justice to target his perceived political opponents. It should be noted that he is occurring just This is occurring just 2 weeks after Senator Lucas helped lead the successful effort by Virginia voters to reject President Trump's attempt to rig the midterm elections. This raid on Senator Lucas's office and businesses also comes as President Trump has pressured the Department of Justice to pursue investigations and prosecutions against New York Attorney General Letitia James, former FBI Director James Comey, Federal Reserve Chair Jerome Powell, and multiple Democratic members of Congress. Virginia House Speaker Don Scott, Democrat, said in his statement that he was deeply concerned by the search, but cautioned against rushing to conclusions. Right now, there is far more theatrics and speculation than actual information available to the public, Scott said. This is a developing story. Check back for updates. And moving to community opinions. New analysis, reducing anger and stopping violence by inspiring self-worth. As violence persists, despite declining statistics, this analysis explores how restoring self-worth and implementing peace circles can help de-escalate conflict and build safer Black communities. This is written by Stephanie E. Myers, PhD, of TriceEdneyWire.com. People of color in America are witnessing crisis in families, communities, and workplaces. Examples include violence from ICE attacks in communities, reactions to wars overseas, and domestic violence tragedies across the country. While national statistics report that homicides and violence in the USA have reduced over the past few years, there are still far too many situations that display destructive, violent behaviors, and this must be addressed with solutions, not explanations. Some of the institutional causes of violence impacting our communities may include systemic racism, sexism, and classism that rob men, women, and children of their valuable self-esteem and self-worth, and often result in individuals feeling inferior, lonely, and lacking self-worth. Sadly, people who feel inferior and disrespected sometimes transfer their anger into violence, where they cause great harm to family members and others. But how do we inspire people to believe, "I am somebody," as Reverend Jesse Jackson implored us to do? How do we inspire individuals to believe they were born for a purpose and they can choose to be positive and productive? How can we build on the concept of self-worth to help children and adults overcome pain without being destructive? For 15 years, Black Women for Positive Change, in partnership with Positive Change Foundation, have sought to promote nonviolence during annual months of nonviolence, voters' rights, self-worth, and understanding AI. Over the years, we have examined tools that we believe can strengthen self-worth and help to prevent violence and de-escalate conflicts. One tool we learned about and promote are called peace circles, and they were introduced to us by the DC Peace Team. Peace circles bring people together in respectful, safe, and supportive environments with expert facilitators who create settings where individuals can express themselves, be heard, and respected. For example, during the 10th annual month of nonviolence, an 11-year-old boy at a middle school participated in several peace circles. One day, he told his teacher that his parents fought regularly, and one weekend when they were screaming at each other, he asked them to form a peace circle with him. His surprised parents agreed, and the three of them sat together and talked about why they were angry. The boy was proud to tell his teacher how he helped his parents de-escalate their anger. Another example of an informal peace circle was when I witnessed my father using Sunday dinners around the kitchen table to encourage family members to express themselves and their frustrations. I can remember uncles, aunts, and cousins sharing experiences and challenges and often respectfully disagreeing. Over time, I saw their self-worth enhanced as they received advice, implemented suggestions, and found their lives were improved with happiness. Given the levels of stress, conflict, anger, and violence we see reflected across America, it would be wise to view peace circles as demonstration programs in homes, schools, faith institutions, workplaces, and communities. The goal would be to promote peace circles to enhance the ability of individuals and groups to focus on self-worth and to help prevent conflicts. Peace circles should be evaluated to determine how effective they can be in anger management, de-escalation of conflicts, and prevention of fights. School districts and local governments could take the lead to fund demonstration peace circles to inspire higher levels of self-worth among young people and to train them in ways to ensure safer families, schools, and communities. Interested parties can contact us at Positive Change Foundation, positivechangefdn@gmail.com, or visit www.black-womenforpositivechange.org. The commentary is part of a three-part series powered by TriceEdneyWire.com, dealing with violence across America with a specific focus on domestic violence and mental health.
0: That was very positive. We now turn to our next item. Our next article is entitled Baines Point Offers New Affordable Housing for Portsmouth Residents. A new $18.9 million affordable housing development in Portsmouth is now open, offering 50 modern units for low to moderate income residents while honoring local Underground Railroad history. Dateline Portsmouth, a new affordable housing community developed by Ohio-based Woda Cooper, opened in Portsmouth on May 5th for residents who earn 30% to 80% of the area's median income. Additionally, some units are reserved for residents who are developmentally disabled and served by nonprofit collaborator STOP Incorporated. That's S-T-O-P Incorporated. Baines Point is located at 1100 High Street in Portsmouth, where city, state, and national officials gathered for a program to introduce the facility. Lunch in the community room and tours of the new property followed. Baines Point represents an $18.9 million investment in the city of Portsmouth, as well as 50 affordable apartments, 39 two-bedroom apartments, 11 three-bedroom apartments that offer spacious open layouts, quality finishes such as luxury vinyl tile flooring, plenty of storage, and energy-efficient features and appliances, including dishwashers. Several units offer features for residents with mobility challenges or sight hearing disabilities. Pretty interesting. The Baines Point development also has a connection to the area's roots in the Underground Railroad. The apartments are named after Eliza Baines, a Crawford House Hotel employee who tracked ships and helped formerly enslaved people escape to northern states. The new housing community addresses Virginia's severe affordable housing crisis with an estimated storage of 105,000 to 200,000 units. Let's return now to our homepage. Well, we have another interesting item here. Virginia A.G. Jones. Let's read about that. And I believe he's going to address our folks at Norfolk State. Yes, Virginia A.G. Jones, that's the Attorney General, to keynote Norfolk State's spring commencement. Virginia Attorney General Jay Jones will address nearly 600 graduates at Norfolk State University's 116th commencement, highlighting a legacy of public service and black leadership rooted in Norfolk. They have him pictured here. This is from the NSU newsroom. Jay Jones, Virginia's 49th Attorney General, will deliver the keynote address to nearly 600 graduating students at Norfolk State University's commencement ceremony. The 116th commencement is scheduled for 9 a.m. Saturday, May 9th, at William Dick Price Stadium. Jones is a lifelong Norfolk resident whose commitment to public service spans generations. His grandfather, Hillary H. Jones Sr., was a pioneering civil rights attorney and the first black member of both the Norfolk School Board and the Virginia State Board of Education. Jones' father, Gerard C. Jones, was one of the few Virginians to serve in all three branches of state government: the General Assembly, the Department of Juvenile Justice, and the Circuit Court. His mother, Lynn Simmons, is a judge on the Norfolk Juvenile and Domestic Relations Court. After a long career as a prosecutor and as an attorney in private practice, Jones has previously served as an assistant attorney general in the office of the Attorney General for the District of Columbia. Excuse me. As a member of the Virginia House of Delegates, and as a litigator leading key efforts to protect civil rights across the Commonwealth. The graduation ceremony will also include two honorary degree recipients, Virginia Delegate Luke E. Torian and former NSU Board of Visitors member B.K. Fulton. Torian, who represents Prince William County, serves as chairman of the House Appropriations Committee and is chair of the Virginia Legislative Black Caucus. In addition, he chairs the Major Employment and Investment Project Approval Commission and serves on several key statewide bodies. Former NSU Board of Visitors member B.K. Fulton is a seasoned executive and media entrepreneur. His producing portfolio spans film, television, publishing, and live theater. His honors include being named a Sloan Fellow and a recipient of the prestigious Smithsonian Laureate's Medal, where his work and writings are permanently archived at the Smithsonian. More New Journal and Guide after this quick message.
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2: 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As the nation observes Mental Health Month in May, should you focus on amped up insults and exhausting online fears, or focus on amping up your own unique traits, which will make you feel stronger, braver, and more resilient? This month, ask yourself, What can I do now to have a happier day? In other words, the official 2026 mental health theme, More Good Days Together, urges you to steadfastly focus on doable tasks that will make others offer you support. This means roll up your sleeves, lace up your sneakers, get out there, and take charge of your focal point. Quote, a good day is created through intentional mindset shifts, mindful habits, and small positive actions that help you feel grounded, focused, and fulfilled. Declutter the Mind explained in a statement on its website. Having a good day doesn't need to seem like an impossible task, even if you have moments where things don't go your way or as planned. It's still possible to have a day you end up enjoying. The secret to happiness can be found in your thoughts. The way you frame your thinking can set you up to have a good day or a bad day. It's all a matter of perspective. This means you can wake up and deliberately focus on empowering facts. Norfolk, for example, has seen a significant decline in crime rates. Norfolk recorded 59,456 crimes in the year ending December 2024, down from 61,217 in the previous year. This includes a decrease in stalking and harassment, left from a person, public order, violence against the person, knife crime, criminal damage, arson, bicycle theft, violence with and without injury, and vehicle, according to news reports. Or you can deliberately shift your focus to the fact that people are living longer. The nation is aging, and the mortality rate has inched up. Census records show Black Americans have an increased life expectancy rate from 60.5 years in the 1950s to 76 in the 2010s, and 20.4% increase. And white Americans from 69 years in the 1950s to 79.3 years in the 2010s, a 13% rise. Or you can deliberately focus on several new reports that show you how to feel safe, including one that tells you how to sidestep online fraud by ignoring, blocking, and deleting calls and messages that use fake phone numbers in search engines and online ads in order to ruin your finances. Another new report says you can lower your cholesterol level by adding exercise to a healthy diet. Or you can look at the challenging political landscape and focus on the fact that you can vote in local elections to preserve your rights. Or you can focus on the fact that you can leave an abusive relationship and launch a new identity. This month, start a gratitude journal. Jot down 10 things you're grateful for on a scrap piece of paper. Launch a series of good deeds. Meditate. Socialize with positive people, go for a walk and listen to nature. The difference between a good day and a bad day is where you put your mental focus, Declutter explained. If you're constantly thinking, wow, I have way more good things in my life than I realized, you'll start to feel an abundance of goodness, allowing you to improve your day. Gratitude doesn't mean that bad things don't happen or that you should shove them down and pretend they're invisible. It's more about realizing that no matter how rainy the day, there's always a beautiful rainbow nearby. And I think next we have something fun as well. From Community Opinions, Hot Wing Capital of the World. Memphis hosts its 24th annual Hot Wing Festival. Memphis Hot Wing Festival blends food, music, and philanthropy while spotlighting the overlooked Black culinary roots of the iconic wing, turning a beloved dish into a global cultural celebration. This is by Candace A. Gray from New Tri-State Defender. The story of the hot wing, crispy, sauced, and synonymous with gatherings across the country, has long been credited to Buffalo, New York. But as food historians and cultural storytellers continue to revisit its roots, many now acknowledge a deeper and often overlooked narrative, the influence of Black culinary innovation in shaping what would become an American staple. Long before the dish reached national fame, a Black chef and entrepreneur, John Young, was already experimenting with fried chicken and sauces in Buffalo. Young laid the groundwork for what Memphis has now called, has claimed as its own, as the hot wing capital of the world. The hot wing traveled far beyond Buffalo, finding a vibrant home in Memphis, where wings are not just food, but culture. That culture was on display at the 24th Annual World Championship Hot Wing Contest and Festival on Saturday, April 18th. What began in 2003 is a modest gathering with just seven teams in Poplar Lounge's parking lot has grown into an internationally recognized event, drawing competitors from across the globe and solidifying Memphis's reputation as the hot wing capital of the world. More than just a food festival, the event reflects the spirit of Memphis itself, community-driven, rooted in family and culture, and undoubtedly soulful. Hosted by the nonprofit Wings Over Memphis, the festival continues to prioritize both flavor and philanthropy. This year, proceeds will benefit two impactful causes, Ronald McDonald House, West Tennessee and Northeast Arkansas, and the St. Jude Walk. Together, these organizations support families navigating some of life's most challenging moments, offering housing, care, and hope to children fighting cancer and their loved ones. Quote, "At its heart, this festival has always been about Memphis showing up for those in need," said festival founder Paul Gagliano. "We started small, but our mission has always been to bring people together around something we all love and use that energy and passion to give back. To see how the community has embraced it through the years and how it now impacts families across the world, that's what makes it all worth it." At its core, the festival is about participation. Whether participants are seasoned pitmasters, backyard grill enthusiasts, or simply someone who loves a good wing, the festival is open to all. This inclusivity is part of what has helped the festival endure for nearly a quarter century. Attendees didn't just watch, they were part of the action. With wing bucks in hand, attendees moved from booth to booth sampling creations from nearly 40 teams, each bringing their own twist to the craft. For a small donation, guests tasted wings that ranged from classic Buffalo style to globally inspired flavors that reflect Memphis's diverse culinary scene. The competition itself was fierce. Teams vied for cash prizes, bragging rights, and trophies, with top honors including $2,500 for first place. Meanwhile, the World Wing Cup Series reached its climactic fifth year, where the top teams from the past 5 years, inclusive of this year, competed for a $25,000 grand prize. It was a high-stakes moment that underscored how far this festival has come. From local cook-off to international stage, wings were serious business as Kansas City Barbecue Society provided judges. This year, first-year participants laid the groundwork for the 2030 World Wing Cup Series 2. But the wings were only part of the story. The festival blended Memphis music, movement, and overall moxie. Live performances from local acts kept the energy high throughout the day, while the Memphis Sound Second Line Jazz Band led the opening parade, complete with chickens on leashes in a playful nod to the event's theme. The Soul Train Review and Dance Contest, powered by DJ Alpha Whiskey, invited attendees to celebrate Black music and win cash prizes. From wings to music to dance and wing-eating contests and everything in between, there was something for everyone.
0: It sounds like a lot of fun. We return to the homepage. And this is a HBCU Moment, Southern University's Division II title in eSports or S-Sports makes HBCU history. Southern University makes history as the first HBCU to win a Division II eSports or S-Sports national title, signaling a new era of Black excellence in competitive gaming and digital innovation. Baton Rouge, Louisiana. Southern University has distinguished itself as the first HBCU, that stands for Historically Black College University, to win a Division II title in collegiate esports. Led by Kobe Robinson, a sophomore computer science major, Southern claimed the Eastern College Athletic Conference EA Sports College Football National Championship on April 22nd in a best-of-five series against Bellarmine University. Robinson clinched the series 3-2 with a 38-29 victory in a winner-take-all Game 5. It was the first time ever an HBCU had qualified for an ECAC EA Sports College Football Division II National Championship. This happened by design. Southern University has been building something inside eSports Innovation Lab that most institutions are still trying to figure out. The digital gaming ecosystem known as Edge, E-D-G-E, was designed from the ground up to develop students who compete at the highest level and carry the institution's name with distinction. Southern University's competitor, Kobe Robinson, developed a performance that sealed it. Down a game to Indiana University East, Robinson came back to win Game 2 by a commanding 41-21 margin. Game 3 went to overtime, and with the season on the line, Robinson executed a perfect field goal to close it to 45-42 and send Southern University to the national stage. Christopher Turner, director and head coach of Southern University Edge, captured the weight of the moment. Quote, "This is a monumental moment for Southern University and the entire HBCU landscape. This is about showing the world that our excellence in esports is just as historic as our excellence on the football field," end quote. About Southern University eSports Edge, Southern University's digital gaming ecosystem exists to prove that Jaguar excellence has no ceiling. Through competitive gaming, content creation, and STEAM-based career development, Edge prepares students for the evolving digital landscape while writing new chapters in HBCU history. Let's go back to the homepage, shall we? What have we here? May 19th. Oh, Wanda Sykes. She's always fun to read about. Let's read about her. Wanda Sykes. What's going on with Wanda? May 19th, Wanda Sykes special film at Hampton University to debut on Netflix. Comedian Wanda Sykes returns to her Hampton University roots with a new Netflix special entitled Legacy, blending a sharp humor and cultural insight in a highly anticipated performance filmed on campus. All right, let's read some more here. This is by Rosalind Tyler, associate editor with the New Journal and Guide. On May 19th, Netflix... So mark this on your calendar, will debut Legacy, a one-hour comedy special that comedian Wanda Sykes filmed back in February, that was February 20th through 21st, at Hampton University's historic Robert C. Ogden Hall. Sykes returns to her roots for her third Netflix stand-up special. Acclaimed filmmaker Julie Dash directed the comedy special that features the comedian's trademark wit and fearless insight, which have earned her multiple Emmy wins and nominations. She was born in Portsmouth but moved with her family to Maryland when she was in the third grade. Excuse me, people. Her mother, Marion Louise, worked as a banker, and her father, Harry Ellsworth Sykes, was a U.S. Army colonel employed.

0: Excuse me, people. Her mother, Marion Louise, worked as a banker, and her father, Harry Ellsworth Sykes, was a U.S. Army colonel employed at the Pentagon. Sykes graduated from Hampton with a Bachelor of Science degree in marketing and launched her stand-up career in Washington, D.C. during a Coors Light Super Talent Showcase, according to PBS. After performing the first time in front of a live audience in 1987, she joined the writing team of The Chris Rock Show and made many appearances on the show. The writing team was nominated for 4 Emmys and in 1999 won for Outstanding Writing for a variety, music, or comedy special. She is a member of the Alpha Kappa Alpha Sorority and has written for the Kenan Ivory Wayans Show and made acting appearances on a number of sitcoms like Seinfeld and The New Adventures of Old Christine. Her May 19th comedy special on Netflix will debut about a week after she performs at the Dolby Theater in Hollywood on May 7th. Congratulations, Wanda Sykes. Serving the community for over 100 years, the New Journal and Guide is Virginia's oldest black weekly newspaper and part of what makes Norfolk great. Now celebrating more than 100 years of continuous publication, we are a proud member of the African American Press, comprising over 200 newspapers across the nation. The New Journal and Guide, May 7th, 2026.
1: And a little bit more on entertainment. I don't want to die without knowing love. Jackson's phone call resurfaces as Michael breaks box office records. As Michael dominates the global box office, a resurfaced phone call reveals a deeply personal side of Michael Jackson, one marked by loneliness, longing, and a search for real love that fame couldn't fulfill. This is by Stacey M. Brown. The box office says one thing. A resurfaced private call from Michael Jackson at 34 years old that's trending on social media is saying something else. As Michael keeps pulling in massive numbers worldwide, more than $217 million globally, including a $97 million U.S. debut, fans aren't just watching. They're showing up in fedoras, sequined jackets, and single gloves, singing, dancing, and shouting at the screen. In cities across the country and overseas, theaters have turned into something closer to live shows than movie screenings. The film has already set records, including the biggest opening weekend ever for a musical biopic worldwide and the biggest domestic debut for any biopic period. Audiences have pushed the film's approval into the high 90% range, even as critics remain split. By Tuesday, it was still piling on, adding $11.1 million in a single day, one of the strongest April weekday totals on record. That's the movie. This call is the man. In the recording, Jackson is talking to an unidentified woman. He's 34. He's already arguably the most famous person on the planet, and he keeps coming back to one thing. Quote, she's like, I'm really worried about you. I just want to be with you, you know, one-to-one without the whole gang being around. And, you know, Jackson says, it's important for me to be with you. I don't care, and I really want to be with you. So what are you going to do? The unidentified woman on the other end of the call asks. Jackson says, well, I'm going to be with you. Then he lays it out. Tell me before you make love, Jackson says, because I don't love those people. I want to be with them. I want to know what a relationship is all about before I die. I've been with Kate. I thought I was with Diana. I was just in my own mind. The woman says,

0: You were a little boy. Jackson says, I know. I've never had a relationship. My brothers have been married. My brothers have had girlfriends. I really haven't had that. She presses him again, even bringing up where he is in life. She says, how long did it take you to get over Diana? He says, years, a hell of a long time. He doesn't move off the point. I just want to know what it's like to have a real relationship with someone who doesn't want for me, Jackson says. That I don't have to look over my shoulder all the time. That doesn't have an ulterior motive, she asks. Yes, Jackson says. That doesn't question me. That what am I going to do? I don't want to die without knowing about having a real relationship with a woman for me. Years before this call, Jackson had already put it in writing. Quote, I believe I'm one of the loneliest people in the world, he wrote in his autobiography, Moonwalk. Quote, success definitely brings on loneliness. It's true, he continued. People think you're lucky that you have everything. They think you can go anywhere and do anything. But that's not the point. One hungers for the basic stuff. End quote. Back on the call, he's still calling about that same basic stuff. Jackson says, well, I loved her so much. And he's speaking about a woman widely believed to be Diana Ross, whose portraying in the blockbuster film was reportedly cut out for legal reasons. He says, God, I would give her money. I would give her jewelry. I would give her a house, a car, whatever. But we never did that. The woman says, well, she wanted all of you, first of all. She wanted a relationship. He says, I loved her so much, I didn't want to see that. I did not want to see that, Jackson says, and I think she was fooling around. I know for a fact. He circled back. Also saying, I don't regret that I didn't sleep with her. I'm glad I didn't. I wanted to change what I haven't experienced before, never being normal. Any relationship with someone, I never had one. She said, I think everybody wants one. He said, well, I haven't, okay? And that's what I want, you know? The call stays right there. Then he says, I don't want to die, not in a happy relationship like everybody else around me does. I don't want to die, he says again. She answers, I know. And he says, well, I've never experienced it. For someone to accept me totally. That part, the relationship, the loneliness, the need for something real, is largely outside the timeline of the current film, which focuses on Jackson's life through 1988. And that's where this conversation is starting to go now. With Michael already breaking records, turning theaters into sing-alongs, and pulling in audiences across generations, attention is shifting to what comes next. The story doesn't end in 1988. The fame gets bigger, the scrutiny gets louder, and by Jackson's own words, the search for love doesn't go away. Stories that surfaced later add to what's heard in the call. In her memoir, Priscilla Presley wrote that her daughter and Jackson's first wife, Lisa Marie Presley, told her Michael was still a virgin at 35 when their relationship began. On this call, at 34, he's already saying it without saying it. I don't want to die without knowing about having a real relationship with a woman for me, Jackson said. All of this adds that what could be fodder for the second Michael movie. The first film shows the rise, the music, the control, a second chapter. And with these numbers, that conversation is already happening likely won't be about records. It could be about whether he ever found what he kept saying he didn't have. And then we'll go to a little bit of politics. Clyburn says MAGA told him slavery was a good thing. Congressman James Clyburn says some MAGA supporters openly praised slavery and warned of efforts to revise Jim Crow era policies, raising alarms about the future of civil rights in America. This is by Aisha Winfrey of Los Angeles Wave Wire Report, Washington, D.C. U.S. Representative James Clyburn, one of America's most influential black political leaders, says that some MAGA Republicans told him directly that slavery was a good thing, according to a clip from a political news show that's gaining renewed attention online. The South Carolina congressman also warned that some Make America Great Again loyalists would bring back Jim Crow-style systems in the U.S. if given the chance, according to the news clip. Clyburn made the comments during an interview on PBS's Firing Line with Margaret Hoover. According to Atlanta Black Star, a clip from the show that's garnered recent attention online shows Clyburn detailing interactions he's had with MAGA loyalists, some of whom want the country to return to a segregated state. When asked whether he thought MAGA Republicans were explicitly racist, Clyburn said he doesn't liberally apply the term to the entire group. Quote, "I'm very circumspect about using the term. There are racists," Clyburn said. "There are white supremacists. There are people who are supporters of this president who admit to me that they are white supremacists. I've had people who support this president tell me that they thought slavery was a good thing." Clyburn said he believes the MAGA Republicans wish to get us back as close to slavery as they can possibly get us, without violating the Constitution, and would attempt to reinstate Jim Crow-like separate but equal policies with the help of the Supreme Court. Quote, "Anything that's happened before can happen again," Clyburn said. "All it takes is a rogue Supreme Court." In the same discussion, Clyburn spoke about his book, The First Eight, which looks at South Carolina's first black members of Congress after the Civil War and how they shaped political progress. Clyburn wrote the book following the deadly U.S. Capitol insurrection on June 6, 2021, which he believes was inspired by the antebellum era and came to pass as a result of reactionary politics. He also referenced earlier polling of Trump supporters that showed differing views on emancipation and Civil War history.
1: Credo of the Black Press. The Black Press believes that America can best lead the world away from racial and national antagonisms when it accords to every person, regardless of race, color, or creed, full human and legal rights. Hating no person, the Black Press strives to help every person in the firm belief that all are hurt as long as anyone is held back. The New Journal and Guide, May 7th, 2026. We've enjoyed having this opportunity to bring to you what has been written in the New Journal and Guide. Just a brief... A moment here. I just want to read this to you.

0: Supreme Court overturns racial progress. A series of Supreme Court rulings from Shelby v. Holder to Louisiana v. Callis are raising alarms about the erosion of voting. With the passage of the Voting Rights Act in 1965, the United States seemed to be moving toward a multiracial democracy. However, forces opposed to the direction of the country were aided by a post-civil rights era retreat from racial justice that eventually created a right-wing majority on the U.S. Supreme Court. This is an opinion written by Dr. Warney Reed, Ph.D. Once again, as it had done at the end of the Reconstruction in the 19th century, the Supreme Court began to play a prominent role in holding back the tide of racial progress. The 2013 U.S. Supreme Court decision Shelby v. Holder gutted the Voting Rights Act, the most important of the civil rights bills. With permission granted by this decision, states began to make it harder for African Americans and other minorities to vote, closing thousands of polling places in African American communities, purging voter rolls, and enacting strict voter ID laws. Think about it. You have been listening to and reading of the New Journaland Guide, a 126-year-old publication focusing on local and national African American news, sports, health, and black arts. This program can be heard live every Saturday at 1 p.m. on the WHRO Voice, with a rebroadcast every Monday at 6 p.m. You can also listen on demand 24 hours a day at whro.org/voice. Our audio reading programs are specifically designed for and primarily directed to people who are blind, visually impaired, or have other conditions preventing them from reading standard printed material. Financial support comes from the Virginia Department of the Blind and Vision Impaired, and through the generosity of individual donors and members of WHRO. Coming up next, programs from the Virginia Voice in Richmond. My name is Roger Bramlett, Jr. My reading partner is Elizabeth Woodard. Thank you for joining us. Love you madly. Ciao.
1: 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This is Yvonne Mastromano. Today, I would like to introduce you to Matthew Shiffrin, composer, accordionist, countertenor, rock climber, and founder and CEO of Bricks for the Blind. 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Matthew was born blind and is now 28 years old and has accomplished more things than most people, sighted or not. And I have read your biography and information about the various things that you're working on, which is a long list, Matthew. And I just am so excited to be able to talk with you today. Thank you for joining us on Community Connections.
2: Oh, thank you, Yvonne. It's a pleasure to be here.
1: So, Matthew, I'm going to start selfishly with your musical background. I'm a musician, though I say that very carefully because I know you went to the New England Conservatory of Music, and that is prestigious in and of itself. And then we add to the fact that you received their Chadwick Medal, which is the highest honor expressing achievement in both academics and music when you graduated from the conservatory. So tell us a little bit about your experience there, and I won't give any idea to the various accomplishments you made there from a musical perspective. I know you're a singer, but tell us more.
2: I mean, it was really an incredible place. I was in their Contemporary Musical Arts program, which is for people who play weird instruments and don't want to necessarily confine themselves to a single style of music. So I'm an opera singer. I'm a countertenor, which is basically a guy who sings really high. But I also write musicals and play accordion. And so when I was there, it was very much about kind of blending all these different styles and these different approaches. And it was just really a wonderful experience because all the professors had lots of really unique insight into how to learn music and how to engage with music in different ways. We had a wonderful professor there, Hank Osnetsky, who was a major force in reviving klezmer music in America. And he had found his grandfather's music collection buried somewhere in an attic. And people had thought that these klezmer melodies had been lost to time, and he had rediscovered them. And so his thing was really getting musicians into that style of music and really teaching them how to sing in that almost kind of cantor type of style. And studying with him was really incredible because he really got me into kind of the Yiddish theater, into this very, very expressive type of kind of musical storytelling that the Yiddish theater of the late 19th century is known for. And I'm telling you all this because I wrote a musical in English and Yiddish. I got a grant to write it, and it was insane because my grandma was a Holocaust survivor. And I wrote this musical based kind of on the memoirs she wrote, and started writing and realized that there was a problem. Yiddish Braille did not exist. And I needed to write this show, and I needed it fast. So I created Yiddish Braille, and it was just wonderful. My Yiddish teacher and I, we made it together. She's a computer programmer, and she was able to teach the computer how to display Yiddish and Braille, and we figured out how to make that happen. And it was wonderful to have access to this language that was previously not widely available to blind people. And NEC was really the place that energized me and really got me into all these different styles and musical approaches. And it really allowed me to meld all these different ways of music making.
1: I saw my grandma's mind is like an ocean. So thank you for just telling us a little bit about that, because that really got my curiosity going. And what a beautiful thing to be able to bring to so many people your musical talent in the way of storytelling. I think storytelling is at the heart of so many cultures, and it tells us more than just, obviously, you're an amazing singer and accordionist. Is that the word?
2: Accordionist.
1: Accordionist. Yeah. And yodeler. I love that. But on top of that, I feel like as I read through your information, Matthew, you know, that's the surface. And then you're always digging down and exploring artistically, where can I take this talent and this new thing I've discovered to the world and to enable more people in that way? And that's a beautiful thing. I just love it. And, you know, on the area of musical theater, I'm going to make a little bit of a left turn. I was listening and watching your TEDx talks, and you talked about the power of audio description. And this will get us to your Bricks for the Blind. But the audio description, by the way, how clever to talk about Acopalypse now and show it to your audience without any description, and to help them to understand the experience of the blind experience and how AD really enables your ability to understand what's going on in a film. But when I think about you writing a musical, have you ever brought audio description to your musicals?
2: The way that I do it, at least with My Grandma's Mind is Like an Ocean, the goal of it was to basically treat it like a radio drama, in the sense that it's a one-man show. It's me with an accordion strapped on and wearing tap shoes, and that's basically it. It's just me on a chair. And it's the kind of show where absolutely zero vision is required, because I am narrating everything that happens and singing for all of these characters. And it's very easy to keep

0: the central Virginia area. And we bring folks to the theater, we meet them at the theater, and we describe everything from musicals to plays, museum exhibits, the Christmas parade, and baseball games, and so many other things. And I just love audio description because of the way in which it creates access for everyone. And thank you for sharing that.
1: It was also very fun in terms of audio description. I have a podcast called Blind Guide Travels. And in Blind Guide Travels, there was a wonderful episode about audio description where I accidentally discovered that a friend of mine is able to describe movies that he's never seen at absolutely dizzying speeds. And we tested out, and he was a physicist. He had no training of any kind, but one time he just decided to try it out. We were sitting in the theater, my description device broke, and he said, you know, I'll take it from here. And this was some sort of Marvel action movie. Things were blowing up everywhere. No one had any idea what was happening, but he was able to describe it so quickly and effortlessly that in this podcast episode, I decided to put his description to the test, and I made him watch Duck Soup by the Marx Brothers, whose whole shtick is very fast slapstick. And he described it so quickly in this episode. We have footage of this friend describing all this stuff, and it just you really start chortling because it's so well done. And in this episode, it's really interesting because I got to talk to Ryan Gould, who's the head of the National Center for Accessible Media at WGBH in Boston, who were the kind of main implementers of audio description into VHS tapes and DVDs and getting that whole thing into movie theaters. And in that episode, it's just really fascinating to hear from one of the progenitors of audio description himself.
0: Oh my goodness, that is amazing. So you're talking about audio description and a friend who was a physicist. And I am not a physicist. Let's start there, Matthew.
1: But, nor am I.
0: You know, but when you talked about it, I think about how in audio description, you sort of have to stack things on top of other things. And, you know, and you're describing action, but you're describing it in between the dialogue, and you're putting things together on a regular basis. We recently described an opera here in town. Mm-hmm. And it was, you know, a matter of making sure we describe it. And then there's the surtitles, and then there's the action on stage. And it really is a complex stacking things on top, perhaps much like building something. And I do want to go ahead and move to your Bricks for the Blind. I just love this concept. Our whole team is just on fire with having discovered your Bricks for the Blind. I wondered if we could take a few moments and talk about, I know that you created Bricks for the Blind in memory of Lilia.
1: Yeah, so my whole Lego experience started when I was a kid, and I wanted to build Lego sets because all my friends were building Lego sets, and it was just the thing you do as a 7 or 8 year old kid. And I really wasn't able to do it just because the instructions are all pictures. And if you're blind, there's really no way, or at least at that time, there was no artificial intelligence. There was no way to describe all those images for you. And so I would have friends or parents try to help me build. And it was a very slow, very tiring process for everyone, because first they'd tell me which pieces to find, and I would dig in the box and I would find them, and then they'd tell me where to put them, and then I'd place them. And it was just like, it was like an exhausted turtle. And no one wants an exhausted turtle, especially for this experience that's like, it's designed to be fun. If it's not fun, you're doing something very wrong. And so I would have friends, and we would talk about Lego, and they would tell me tales of the sets that they'd build. And I'd say, well, how did you do that? And they said, well, I looked at the instructions. They show you what to do. And my thought was just like, wow, I wish I could do that. So at some point, I just turned to Amazon, and I would read customer reviews, because some of these reviews are written by very Lego-centric people. Then they talk about the different features of the set and the spinning wheels on the ship and the firing cannons, whatever. And that gives you a sense of what it might be like to be able to build the set. And when I was 13, Lilia, this babysitter of mine, she was a wonderful, very creative, very talented person. And on my 13th birthday, she gave me a big binder and a big box. And in this box was a Lego set. She had pre-sorted all the pieces for each step into little Ziplocs that she'd labeled in Braille so that I could build quickly. And in the binder, there were these instructions that she hand-brailed on a Perkins Brailer. Wow. If you've ever used a Perkins Brailer, you will know that those things are cumbersome. They're loud. They are hard to use. Your fingers hurt after a while. And this binder, it's a tome. It's really, you could use it to bench press if you needed some physical exercise. And I just remember there was just this, the world just opened up to you. It was this thing that I didn't think I could ever do just because no one had shown that it could be done. Right. And suddenly here it was right in front of me. And I was able to build that first set, and I built all day. And it was an incredible thing because as a blind person, you can get very anxious about practical things because, I mean, you're just anxious. Life can be very difficult and daunting. And Lego building was something that really, it just enabled me to not think about anything. Everything fades away and it's just you and the bricks and where you place them. And you don't have to think about anything else. And after that first set, I desperately wanted to get this out to other blind kids and other adults because they deserved this level of accessibility and this level of fun. In my humble opinion, blind kids, and back then, but also now, they're extremely stressed. They have schoolwork. Stuff takes longer. They're learning Braille and screen readers and whatever else it might be. And so fun is kind of off the table. And I just wanted to give them the opportunity to really just revel in an activity. And so Lita and I, we kept adapting and putting sets up, uploading them on a website. And then she got very sick. It was late stage cancer. And despite that, despite all her treatments and chemo and whatever else, radiation, she was still, after those treatments, she could barely speak. But she was still writing instructions. She was still sorting pieces into Ziplocs so that I could build quickly. And it was wonderful. It really kept her going. And after she died, I said to myself, I cannot leave this project. That would be the wrong thing to do, simply put. I want to get this out to as many people as I can. And I want to make this happen. And so I founded Bricks for the Blind. We've been around for 3 years, and we've adapted over 540 Lego sets for blind builders. All our instructions are free on our website. And the way we adapt things is we have a team of about 30 people, sighted writers who adapt the instructions and explain where all the pieces go and how to place them. And then we have our blind testers, and those testers are the ones who are building the sets before they go up on the website and making sure that there are no mistakes and really kind of critiquing the sets and making sure that everything makes sense to a blind builder.
0: You know, when you're talking about Legos, what comes to mind is that, you know, if you're someone who's not necessarily like, I didn't have Legos as a kid. I probably would have played with them if I was, because I was, you know, I was doing my girly things, but I also liked, you know, to do other things and build things. And so maybe I don't understand how important Legos are, but that lack of understanding quickly goes away. And talking to any child who is, you know, going to show me an airplane that they built or a building or, you know, these amazingly complex structures with Legos, And then, you know, you start understanding this is really important to a child who likes that type of thing. And who knows, maybe they're future architects. And one of the passions that I continue to have is to help bring accessibility to universities. And we've talked to some local universities and colleges. There's so many in Virginia. And I just wonder about a student at a university who is really excited about architecture, wants to be an architect. And every single book that they are studying and every piece, every diagram is inaccessible to them. Do you think that there's any connection or any future for Legos to be at that level?
1: I think Legos are already being used very much as teaching tools in more abstract cases. I made a system, for example, that helps blind people be better rock climbers by using Lego bricks on a big flat base plate, as they call it, to map out different types of rocks that are going to be on the climbing wall so that a blind person can feel that route before they climb it, which helps them really understand how to position their body. From an architecture standpoint, I think Lego definitely can be used as a medium for that. And we do see Lego have a whole architecture series of sets, many of which we've adapted, which take landmarks and they turn them into Lego builds. And so you might have skylines of different cities, the London, Paris, whatever, and you can feel these miniaturized landmarks that Lego have made. And for blind people, that's very helpful because they're able to conceptualize these things, which usually are too large for them to experience on their own. The Statue of Liberty, we might read about it, we might know its history, we might have even stood on the viewing deck of it, but we have not had the full experience of really understanding the ins and outs of what it feels like and how it's shaped. And so from an architecture standpoint, I think that it would be possible to make these diagrams accessible. I think that one would need a teacher or friend to have a bunch of these pieces and to build out those specific textbook-based diagrams.
0: I gotcha. Yeah, that makes sense. And so I'm sure we will be reading about your next adventure and how you will take Legos to many more adventures. I will say that Lego is now here in the Richmond area, and I just happened by accident, really, to meet a person who is connected to, I think he's the chief engineer. I don't know his name, but it sort of looped into many thoughts here at Virginia Voice because we have an upcoming event called Guide and Stride. And what we'd like to do is offer one of your Bricks for the Blind sets as a raffle prize. And then we want to create a demo of this at our gala in September. One of the challenges I have is when I go out and do presentations is to try to help sighted individuals understand the importance of accessibility. You know, sometimes words become catchphrases rather than the actual meaning behind them. And I think accessibility and inclusivity, those are two words that don't get the credit and the understanding that they deserve in terms of full application in a community. And how can you better explain accessibility than with something like your Bricks for the Blind?
1: I mean, I think it's also an interesting case because what I do, which I think really helps people, I do blindfolded building workshops at conferences across the country. And some of these conferences are those for, many of them are for teachers of blind children or their parents. We were at the CSUN conference recently, and that was an amazing experience, kind of a funny one because my friend and I are running, we're late to our session. They have very strict session rules. And he's saying, oh, there's a crowd of people in the room. They're probably leaving from the previous event because they said, oh, you need to be at your session that you're running right on time. You need to finish right on time. Please be punctual. And we're like a minute late and we run into the session room. And then we realize that these people, it's awfully strange. They're not moving anywhere. And then we realized that the hall is jam-packed with people who have come for this session. And so all these people who we thought were leaving are very much not leaving. And they are full of joy and just ready to build these sets. And when you blindfold these people, it's really amazing because the sighted approach to Lego is fairly simple. Monkey see, monkey build. Monkey sees piece, monkey puts piece in place, monkey moves on to next piece. But from a blindness standpoint, when we take a sighted person and when we blindfold them, their whole approach to building changes because now they're having to think spatially. For example, our pieces are in styrofoam bowls and we give them these bowls and they put all the pieces. And now they're having to keep much better tactile track of where all these pieces are and how to position them and how to hold them and how to orient them. And sighted people are in complete awe when they finish these workshops. Especially we go to Lego conventions, for example, and the people at these Lego conventions, they've been playing with Lego for years. They've won Lego building competitions. But still, when they have this completely new exposure to this thing that they know and love, it completely changes their mindset. And they're saying, we've never thought about this thing in this way. And it's just, I mean, the easiest way to get sighted people into accessibility is just to really emphasize how much their other senses, how much of that legwork their other senses are doing, and how much different kind of legwork has to be done if, for example, they get blindfolded.
0: Oh, absolutely. I can imagine that if you're sighted and you have a Lego piece in your hand, the most important thing is what it looks like, not necessarily what it feels like.
1: Absolutely.
0: So, yeah, that makes perfect sense. How wonderful it is that Lilia brought you that, I guess it was Lilia, or was it working with your, you know, hanging out with your friends that you ever became interested in Legos to begin with?
1: And I think it was that first set that she made that really got the ball rolling.
0: Yeah. They say that love is an action word, and my goodness, that was a lot of love that is continuing to impact your life in such a wonderful way. And the word impact is another maybe overused word, but your impact on the life of individuals who are blind and just the whole blind experience. I want to say that, you know, just in reading your information and watching you on TED Talks has really impacted me and just changed the way in which I think of things. And here at Virginia Voice, we are very interested and really committed, I think is the right word, to making sure that we represent individuals with blindness in the right way to the greater community. That's not the biggest thing we do, but boy, do I feel that's a big responsibility when I do go out and speak with folks. I just wanted to wrap up our conversation with how you write music, and maybe if you could pull together the Bricks for the Blind, your music and writing music. And I don't know if I'm pulling a thin thread between things that are really different, you let me know. But when I read about your history and what you continue to do, I see so many connections.
1: I think it's just a matter of using one's creativity both as a tool to make music and also just solve problems. And with Bricks for the Blind, the amazing thing about it and how it's grown is that we have builders from over 120 different countries who build these sets using our instructions. And we get emails from people from Belgium, from Zaire, from everywhere. And they're building and they love it. And we get emails from young blind kids who are saying, oh, I'd like, can you adapt such and such set? But we're also getting emails from blind senior citizens who are saying, wow, I couldn't build with my kids when they were little, but now I can build with my grandkids. And also blind parents who are saying, my kids, they don't want my help. But it's so wonderful to understand now what all the hype has been about for so many years and to be able to build on my own. And I think basically if I'm to tie everything together, it's just the fact that creativity is a powerful thing, be it with music, be it with Lego and just making things accessible. And it's all just about thinking, what do I have at my disposal in my toolbox that I can use to make this accessible and to make life more interesting for blind people.
0: Oh, that's a beautiful, beautiful thing. And one of your quotes is to push beyond the constraints of language and just push beyond everything that is limited. And we are 100% behind you, or just wanting to be able to mirror your expressions and the work that you're doing. And I personally would like to continue to follow what you're doing. Where are you based, Matthew?
1: I'm in Boston.
0: In Boston. Okay. One of my favorite museums in the world is the Boston Museum of Fine Arts.
1: Oh, it's a beautiful museum.
0: Yeah, it really is. And if you're ever in Richmond, open invitation, please come see us.
1: Will do.
0: Also, I would like to follow up with you in the future and just kind of follow your progress so that we can continue to increase accessibility for the people that we serve here in Central Virginia and throughout the Commonwealth. Thank you so much for being with us today, Matthew.
1: Thank you so much. And one more thing, if people would like to reach out to us, our email address is info@bricksfortheblind.org.
0: Nice and simple. Perfect. We will share that as well. Matthew Schifrin, the founder and CEO of Bricks for the Blind, featured in this edition of Community Connections, Virginia Voices podcast series. We love serving our listeners and bringing excellence and the power of musical thinking that Matthew Schifrin brings to us. Please share this information about Bricks for the Blind, your folks that are out there in the audience and your families, with everyone. Thank you so much again, Matthew.
1: Thank you so much.
0: Okay.
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3: 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Our first article is by Nikki McCann Ramirez. It's called Un-American: Dems Dig In as Southern States Try to Eliminate Black Representation. Republican legislatures are using the Supreme Court's redistricting ruling as permission to rig elections. This was originally posted on May 6, 2026. The history of racism in America can be traced through Supreme Court dockets, not just in the landmark cases through which the courts intervened to stem it, like Brown v. Board of Education, which ruled against school segregation, Loving v. Virginia, where the court overturned bans on interracial marriage, and Gomillion v. Lightfoot, which determined that districts drawn to disenfranchise Black Americans were unconstitutional, but in the instances where they got it historically, catastrophically wrong. Last week's decision in Louisiana v. Calais will go down in history as one of the court's most regressive rulings, one that threatens to erase decades of progress made by the civil rights movement. In a 6-3 majority, the court's conservatives ruled that a congressional map drawn by Louisiana, which included 2 majority Black districts to reflect the state's most recent census, constituted an act of racial gerrymandering against the white residents of the state. The court further argued that in order to invoke Section 2 of the Voting Rights Act, which prohibits racial gerrymandering, petitioners had to prove that instances of discriminatory districting were designed with the intent to racially discriminate, regardless of the ultimate effects. In its immediate wake, Republican-controlled state legislatures have jumped at the opportunity to deal death blows to majority-minority Democratic districts, working under the protection of a new Supreme Court decision that protects them from accusations of racial discrimination. In the South, states are moving to finalize sometimes decades-long efforts to write Black constitutional representation out of state maps and solidify virtually unilateral Republican control. NPR estimates that at least 15 House members of the Congressional Black Caucus are at risk of losing their seats in the mass Southern redistricting effort that has been set in motion following last week's ruling. With the ruling in hand, Louisiana has already been granted an expedited review by the Supreme Court for its new maps, despite the fact that early voting is set to begin in the coming days. Tennessee lawmakers entered a special session to attempt to rig a new map before the November midterms, a move that will certainly draw legal challenges. Alabama has submitted an emergency appeal for the Supreme Court to review its own maps weeks before its primaries. Florida Governor Ron DeSantis approved a new map that seeks to add 4 Republican seats to their House delegation and has already been challenged in court. In Georgia, Republican Governor Brian Kemp stated that while it was too late to mess with the midterms, the state would be compelled to make changes to its map in time for the 2028 presidential election. Representative Cleo Fields, Democrat of Louisiana, the congressman whose district is at the heart of Louisiana versus Calais, put it bluntly in a press conference following the ruling. "If you tell me that I have to jump a certain height, I could probably do that. Tell me I have to run a certain distance, I could probably do that too. But if you tell me I have to be white to serve in Congress from Louisiana, I can't do nothing about that." The very existence of Fields' district was overruled by the court, and now the state's elections have been thrown into chaos as Republican Governor Jeff Landry tries to force through a new map days before residents cast their ballots. "People just want to know, will their vote count?" Fields tells Rolling Stone. "There's a lot of confusion around this election. I think election integrity, not only in Louisiana, but across the country, has been damaged." "The Supreme Court just got it wrong," Fields says, "but they got it wrong in Plessy versus Ferguson when they legalized segregation. I mean, southern states like Louisiana, Mississippi, in particular Alabama, those southern states still need protections from the federal government to be able to equally participate in the voting process. That's why they passed the Voting Rights Act, and the Supreme Court has basically taken the position that we've overcome all of that." The rush by states like Tennessee, Florida, and Alabama to capitalize on the Supreme Court ruling is not the first gerrymandering push from Republicans since Trump retook office. The president himself asked Republican states to conduct a string of off-cycle redistrictings in an attempt to tip the balance of the November midterms toward the GOP. The play largely backfired, with Democratic states responding in kind with their own push to crack Republican districts out of existence. Illinois lawmakers are weighing whether to enter the redistricting flurry in order to deny Republicans the advantage. But fundamentally, the party in power redrawing congressional districts to keep themselves in power is fundamentally an anti-democratic process, and Fields and his colleagues are worried about pushing the system past the point of no return. "What we have to be cautious of is not to have this race to the bottom, and I think this whole tone has been set, quite frankly, by the president," Fields adds. He walks into the office and he signs an executive order to do away with diversity, equity, and inclusion. For Congress and then the Supreme Court to follow that notion, it doesn't bode well for America, because our diversity is our strength. Fields says he's been in contact with fellow members of the Congressional Black Caucus about their situations and what needs to be done. In Mississippi, the court's decision triggered a special legislative session that could see the state, once an epicenter of Jim Crow legislating, move to forcibly remove Representative Benny Thompson, the state's sole Democrat and Black representative, from his seat. "We're going to have to get our act together. We're going to have to resist with every fiber in our body," Thompson said recently on MS Now. "We're going to have to take this system on at every election." Fields is in a similar situation to Thompson. The Mississippi governor's urging the legislature to go into session. Benny has had his election. He'd won his primary. "He was like me. I had won my primary," Fields says. "I just think that's fundamentally wrong. We're telling voters they may have to go back to the polls and have another election and the election that they had doesn't matter. There's something about that that's totally un-American. It's not an exaggeration. Some states and lawmakers are moving to outright stop or cancel elections that are already underway. According to an analysis by Democracy Docket, over 40,000 mail-in ballots have already been cast in the Louisiana elections Governor Landry is currently attempting to suspend. In Georgia, where early voting has already begun, Representative Buddy Carter, Republican of Georgia, who in 2020 supported Trump's efforts to usurp the state's election results, has called on the state to simply toss out existing ballots and rig themselves a redo favorable to Republicans. "We could potentially pick up 2 to 3 seats in the state of Georgia," Carter said, "and that's important because that could impact the national majority." Representatives in the South were not caught off guard. They had had tough times before, Fields says, and expected more in the future. But the mentality that necessitated the Voting Rights Act has crept far beyond the states where civil rights abuses were plentiful. In the original version of the 1965 Voting Rights Act, states with a history of racial discrimination in elections were required to submit changes to election laws, including state electoral maps, to the federal government for review. The process was known as preclearance and was overturned by the Supreme Court in 2013. Now, even states outside of those required to submit to preclearance measures are emulating the discriminatory practice that necessitated the backstop in the first place. One such state is Tennessee. Within hours of the Supreme Court's decision, Tennessee Republican Senator Marsha Blackburn jumped on X to demand that the state legislature reconvene to redistrict another Republican seat in Memphis. What she meant was that the state legislature should convene to eliminate the only remaining Democratic district in the delegation, the one encompassing Memphis, a majority black city. "We had 4 or 5 Democrats when I came into the House," Representative Steve Cohen, the district's representative, who is white and Jewish, recalls to Rolling Stone, describing several past rounds of redistricting in Tennessee that had virtually eliminated the Democratic faction of the delegation. So saying that Memphis should be redistricted, which means cutting up the black vote, is very appealing to the MAGA base. "They were just so quick to jump on it. They didn't think about it," Cohen adds. "They just said, here's an opportunity to do something, and they looked at a district that's majority black and thought, oh, that must be something we attack." Cohen adds that the filing and withdrawal deadline for candidates had come and gone months ago. The public understood that those were going to be the choices, and that to change that is disruptive to the whole political process. Cohen and Fields agree that while fighting fire with fire in Democratic states is an appealing, and to a certain extent necessary, step in the short term, it's unlikely to solve the actual rot at the core of the redistricting process. For about 15 years, Cohen has been introducing legislation, originally authored by his predecessor, Representative John Tanner, that would require that each state have an independent, bipartisan commission to draw the districts. Cohen has also pointed out that there isn't anything in the Constitution mandating that the Supreme Court be capped at 9 justices, and suggests a term-limited system where each of the circuit courts would have a justice on the Supreme Court. Supreme Court Justice Samuel Alito's opinion is about Section 2, he adds. "Memphis is not a preclearance voting rights district, it never has been, never. So it makes no sense that the court's opinion that Section 2 has to be narrowed would affect this district at all." Fields says that Congress needs to pass a new John Lewis Voting Rights Act that leaves nothing for the Supreme Court to second guess. "I think also there should be some debate or some discussion about whether we put term limits on the Supreme Court," he adds. Fundamentally, though, Fields insists that both vulnerable lawmakers and Democrats in safe districts need to encourage voters to continue participating in the electoral system, even if their lawmakers are trying to rig it against them. "We cannot let that discourage us about voting, because if we do that, what does that say to John Lewis, who had his brains literally beaten out on the Edmunds Pettus Bridge? What does it say to Rosa Parks and Fannie Lou Hamer and Martin Luther King? All these great civil rights leaders, both black and white, what does it say to them if we give up now?" Fields asks. "We've just got to continue to fight." And again, that's Un-American, Dems Dig In as Southern States Try to Eliminate Black Representation by Nikki McCann Ramirez. Our next article up from RollingStone.com is called Around a Dozen Scientists Have Died or Disappeared. What's going on? The scientists were all working on space and nuclear research, sparking conspiracy theories, a federal probe, and even comments from Donald Trump. This is by Mary Jane Gibson, and it was posted on May 4th, 2026. At least 11 U.S. scientists linked to U.S. nuclear and space research programs have died or vanished in recent years, prompting a federal investigation into a situation President Donald Trump called pretty serious stuff. On April 20th, the House Oversight Committee announced that it would look into the deaths and disappearances after Committee Chairman James Comer, Republican,

in recent years, prompting a federal investigation into a situation President Donald Trump called pretty serious stuff. On April 20th, the House Oversight Committee announced that it would look into the deaths and disappearances after Committee Chairman James Comer, Republican of Kentucky, warned on Fox and Friends that something sinister could be happening. Comer said that at first he thought it was some kind of crazy conspiracy theory, but now he believes it could be a national security concern. CNN reported that the FBI is leading efforts to find connections between the missing and deceased scientists and is working with the Department of Energy, Department of Defense, and state and local law enforcement. NASA posted on X that the agency is coordinating and cooperating with the relevant agencies in relation to the missing scientists, but currently sees no national security threat. Trump has slashed funding for science research in his second term, providing an opening for other countries to poach leading scientists. Could the missing researchers be part of a brain drain? Some GOP lawmakers seem to think so. Congressman Eric Burleson, Republican of Missouri, posted on X, "We are in competition with China, Russia, and Iran on nuclear technology, advanced weapons, and space. Meanwhile, our top scientists keep vanishing." Who are the scientists who have died or disappeared? Questions about possible sinister connection between the 11 deaths and disappearances began to emerge after William Neal McCasland, a 68-year-old former U.S. Air Force Major General, was reported missing from his Albuquerque home by his wife on February 27, 2026. McCasland left his prescription glasses, phone, and electronics behind. He is thought to have taken his .38-caliber revolver with him. 2 months later, officials still can't say where he went. McCasland was the one-time commander of the Wright-Patterson base, central to the Roswell incident. His connection to UFO lore and classified space weapons programs fanned the flames of speculation sparked by a YouTuber named Daniel Leetst when he posted a video theorizing that a Portuguese physicist was assassinated because of his work in advanced fusion research. Nuno Gomes Loureiro, a renowned nuclear science professor, was shot and killed at his Massachusetts home in December 2025. He had recently been named director of MIT's Plasma Science and Fusion Center. Leetst, who goes by the handle Dark Journalist, theorized that Loureiro's work was potentially so transformative that if you get a real leg up in the research, then you become a sort of database that needs to be erased potentially. He tied Loureiro's murder to the deaths of other scientists who had worked in the U.S. Strategic Defense Initiative program. Right-wing influencer Jessica Reed Krauss wrote a Substack article in February that drew parallels between Loureiro's death and that of astrophysicist Carl Grillmayr, who was shot and killed outside his rural California home. In another post, she deemed McCasland's disappearance a conspiracy alert. The Daily Mail kicked the story into high gear in March, reporting that the mystery of five missing scientists sends a chill across America. What ties these scientists together? Comer and other lawmakers say that the string of mysterious deaths and disappearances began in July 2023 with the death of Michael David Hicks, a 59-year-old scientist who specialized in comet and asteroid research at NASA's Jet Propulsion Laboratory, JPL, in California. There has also been speculation surrounding the 2022 suicide of an anti-gravity scientist named Amy Eskridge, after the Daily Mail linked her death to the others. Eskridge, an Alabama-based researcher, revealed in a rambling 2020 interview that she had plans to disclose information about UFOs and extraterrestrials and was receiving threats as a result. The cases vary extensively in circumstances and span several years. A Jet Propulsion Lab space researcher Frank Maywald died in July 2024. His cause of death was not publicly disclosed. Anthony Chavez, a retired engineer who had worked at the Los Alamos National Laboratory in nuclear weapons research, disappeared from his New Mexico home in May 2025.
an administrative assistant from the Los Alamos lab named Melissa

Castellas went missing in June 2025. She was last seen walking along a highway a few miles from her home. Monica Jacinto Reza was employed as director of materials processing at JPL when she vanished while hiking with a friend in the Angeles National Forest last June. Stephen Garcia, a property custodian with high-level clearance at a National Nuclear Security Administration facility in Albuquerque, disappeared last August. Pharmaceutical scientist Jason Thomas went missing last December. He was found dead on March 17, 2026. What are the conspiracy theories? The common thread among the 11 dead and missing seems to be that all of them had access to sensitive nuclear and aerospace research. The press release announcing the investigation by the House Oversight Committee says, "These deaths and disappearances may represent a grave threat to U.S. national security and to U.S. personnel with access to scientific secrets." Online sleuths say the cases are linked because they were working on projects tied to the development of clean energy, while Representative Eric Burleson told Fox News, "This has all the hallmarks of a foreign operation." Critics say it's simply a conspiracy theory. Retired FBI agent Jennifer Coffendaffer told Newsweek that the claims fall apart when examined under basic investigative principles. Aaron Ryan, co-host of the political commentary podcast Hysteria, called it a symptom of MAGA's anti-science rhetoric. "I think that it's a way for people on the far right to try to wash their hands of their culpability in creating an environment that's actually dangerous to scientists." The Atlantic's Daniel Engber wrote, "To call it a conspiracy theory would be far too kind, because no comprehensive theory has been floated to explain the pattern of events." All in all, Engber said, the story is unbelievably dumb. Why is there a federal probe? The tale of the missing and dead scientists snowballed when GOP officials claimed it was serious news. On April 15th, Fox News reporter Peter Ducey asked White House Press Secretary Caroline Leavitt about the scientists. 2 days later, Leavitt announced that the White House would launch an investigation. Congresswoman Ana Paulina Luna, Republican of Florida, posted, "If you are feeling uneasy about the amount of scientists that have gone missing, died, and recent suicides," referring to those scientists and others, "you are correct in your intuition." Representative James Walkinshaw, Democrat of Virginia, who serves on the Oversight Committee with Comer and Burleson, struck a measured tone about the investigation, telling CNN, "The United States has thousands of nuclear scientists and nuclear experts. It's not the kind of nuclear program that potentially a foreign adversary could significantly impact by targeting 10 individuals. Trump said this week that the investigation has yet to turn up evidence of a connection in the deaths and disappearances. "Some of them that we looked at are very sad cases. In some cases, some were sick. Some left this earth self-inflicted. Some had other things," Trump told reporters. "We're going to be doing a full report, and it's very serious." What do the families of the scientists say? Family members of the dead and missing are frustrated by the swirl of conspiracy theories. Michael David Hicks's daughter said that speculation about her father's death has shaken her. "From what I know of my dad, there's no train of logic to follow that would implicate him in this potential federal investigation," Julia Hicks told CNN. "I don't understand the connection between my dad's death and the other missing scientists. I can't help but laugh about it, but at the same time, it's getting serious." Amy Eskridge's father, Richard Eskridge, a former NASA scientist, denied that his daughter's suicide was suspicious, saying, "Scientists die also, just like other people." William McCasland's wife wrote on Facebook that when McCasland was in the Air Force, he had access to some highly classified programs and information, but that he had been retired for more than a decade. It seems quite unlikely that he was taken to extract very dated secrets from him. Despite the federal investigation, Monica Jacinto Reza's family says that no one from the White House or the FBI has contacted anyone in the family regarding her disappearance. They reject any suggestion that Reza was working on something that could have endangered her life. Speaking to LA Mag, one of Reza's relatives said, "She was just a regular person who had a family."
Whether or not they're credible, the conspiracy theories keep coming. The Mercury News reported that Representative Burleson presented two more names that he says warrant scrutiny. Matthew James Sullivan, a former Air Force intelligence officer who died from a drug overdose in 2024, and Ning Li, an anti-gravity physicist who died in 2021 at the age of 79 after being struck by a car. There's also the case of Joshua LeBlanc, a NASA nuclear scientist who died in a car crash in Alabama last year. On April 30th, Burleson posted on X, "The count is up to 13. 13 American scientists tied to nuclear and space research, missing or dead. Every adversary on the planet celebrates each one we lose. We are weaker as a nation today because of these losses, and I'm working to get answers." And again, that's "Around a dozen scientists have died or disappeared. What's going on?" by Mary Jane Gibson. And finally today, our last article from RollingStone.com is called "See Tim Heidecker Debut as Host of The Onion's InfoWars, Drink the Blood of the Forsaken." Despite Alex Jones's emergency motion, satirical site turns over control of InfoWars to comedian and new creative director. This is by Daniel Krepps and was posted on May 2nd, 2026. An emergency motion by Alex Jones didn't stop The Onion from turning over control of the new InfoWars to Tim Heidecker, who made his debut as host and creative director on Friday via a surprise livestream. "A lot of turmoil the past couple days on our road to total victory. We have just won a major battle, folks. Alex and his gang of liars and scoundrels have been cast out onto the street. They have lost InfoWars, InfoWars.com, and their various platforms," Heidecker said in his pitch-perfect Alex Jones impression. "They have been cast out, ladies and gentlemen, and make no mistake, we will be the new InfoWars. Now we got to go through the machinations of the court. We've had some setbacks over the past couple days, but that is not stopping us. That is not tempering our resolve. Over the next couple days or weeks, you will see much more coming out of this." Mocking Jones's own celebration of the Texas court decision, Heidecker added, "This is merely a distraction by the courts. We knew this was going to be coming. We prepared for it. We are continuing the fight. We have never been more resolved to seek restitution and justice for the Sandy Hook families." Heidecker, as Jones, then broke into the InfoWars mocking portion of the live stream, including an announcement about a pending alliance between Satan and God himself, with Heidecker later celebrating the partnership by drinking human blood curated from the Forsaken. President Donald Trump then called in to congratulate Heidecker on taking over InfoWars. "We're going to have our disagreements, we're going to have our fights, but we love each other. And when we love, love can conquer all, as they say," Trump said. "And then they said it so well in Love Story and The Long Weekend. Everyone remembers that movie with Deborah Winger and Legal Eagles, another great Deborah Winger movie." Heidecker also pitched some of the new InfoWars products, including Piss to Gold, which turns urine into bullion. "We also consume gold on a daily basis just through breathing," Heidecker said. "I don't know how we get gold in, but we can get it out." "We've already won, folks. Alex Jones has been kicked off InfoWars. If you go to InfoWars.com right now, you'll see it's a dead site," Heidecker reiterated. "But we are not finishing. We are not done. We are continuing our resolve." And again, that's "See Tim Heidecker debut as host of The Onion's InfoWars, Drink the Blood of the Forsaken" by Daniel Krepps. And that's all the time we have for today's Rolling Stone. I'm Brian Kim for the Virginia Voice. You can hear this program's Saturday at 2:30 p.m. and again on Wednesdays at 9:30 p.m. You can also listen anytime on demand at www.virginiavoice.org. 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

0: Tune in to Virginia Voice, Saturday, May 9th at 2 p.m. and again Sunday, May 10th at 11 a.m. for a special broadcast of Community Connections. On this brand new episode, tune in for an enlightening and inspiring conversation with musician, performer, and accessibility advocate Matt Schifrin. Host Yvonne Mastromano sits down with Matt to discuss his musical background, his organization Bricks for the Blind, accessible Lego instructions for blind builders, and the one-man musical he wrote and performs. That's Community Connections, Saturday, May 9th at 2 p.m., and again Sunday, May 10th at 11 a.m., right here on Virginia Voice.
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2: Hello, and welcome to this week's Time Magazine. I'm Virginia Voice volunteer Denise Lassad, reading today from the May 11th issue of Time. Today's reading begins with what we know about the White House's underground bunker. A court challenge to President Donald Trump's massive new White House ballroom has thrown a public spotlight onto the supposedly secret complex beneath, by Chantel Lee. Legal challenge. In the fall, the Trump administration began demolishing the east wing of the White House to make way for the president's $400 million ballroom. The National Trust for Historic Preservation filed a lawsuit against Trump and members of his administration, arguing that the construction was unlawful. After months of litigation, a judge ordered on March 31st that the ballroom construction project must stop until Congress authorizes its completion, but left open the possibility that some work could continue if it was necessary to ensure the safety and security of the White House. National security. The Trump administration now argues that the project is an important national security upgrade, saying it wants to rebuild the Presidential Emergency Operations Center, PEOC, a secure underground bunker that has long been an open secret in Washington, D.C. Built underneath the now-demolished East Wing of the White House during World War II, the PEOC was intended to provide security for top White House officials. During the chaos of September 11, 2001, terrorist attacks, several officials, including then Vice President Dick Cheney, were escorted to the bunker. On April 16, the judge ordered a halt to all above-ground work without congressional approval, but permitted the White House to continue construction underground, including on the military complex. Emerging details. The Trump administration had shared little information about its plans for the facility. On March 29th, the president told reporters that the ballroom essentially becomes a shed for what's being built under. A few days later, he said the construction project was necessary for the safety and security of the White House, adding that the administration is building bomb shelters and a hospital and very major medical facilities. Administration officials have said that some aspects of the project are of top secret nature. This has been What We Know About the White House's Underground Bunker by Chantel Lee. Also in this issue, The Fighting Illini, May 11, 2026 of Time Magazine. It's St. Patrick's Day in Chicago, and J.B. Pritzker is on a boat cruising down the city's green-dyed river. This story is by Julia Taruso, Chicago, with reporting by Leslie Dickenstein. An icy breeze whips beer cans across the deck as the Illinois governor takes a swig of Redbreast whiskey from a flask offered to him by a bagpiper. Weaving through the crowd, he mingles with the tipsy guests, talking housing policy with a visiting Irish diplomat, joking that they don't make kilts in his size, and chatting up the members of the holiday parade court. Even here on the party boat, the city awash in festive green, President Donald Trump is not far from Mines. Colleen Kelch, a marketing professional and member of the Queen's Court, grows serious as she details Pritzker's battles with Trump and his defense of LGBTQ people in the state. He fights for us, Kelch says. As he campaigns for a third term, Pritzker is riding his battles with the president to national prominence. His re-election campaign mentions the commander-in-chief more than it does his GOP challenger, and he blasts Trump ad nauseum on social media. Like other blue state governors, he has sued and trolled the White House. But he has gone further than most of his peers. After Trump sent federal law enforcement agents into Chicago, Pritzker created an accountability commission to create a public record, investigate, and recommend possible actions against officials he believed overstepped. He demanded Trump reimburse the state for about $8.6 billion in tariffs, later ruled unconstitutional. People ask me why I push back on Trump so much, he tells Time. Every day you let an authoritarian go unchecked is another day that people are losing their rights and maybe even losing their lives. Pritzker, 61, is widely expected to run for Trump's job in 2028. He has positioned himself as a contender by bringing stability to a historically dysfunctional state, ushering in a raft of progressive policies, and emerging as one of Trump's most vocal antagonists among a crowded chorus of agitated Democrats. He's managed to attract the curiosity and even admiration of the party's left while cultivating the Democratic establishment, a balancing act that could be powerful in a primary if he can maintain it. Money wouldn't be a problem. Pritzker is a billionaire who has self-funded each of his previous campaigns. Longtime Democratic strategist James Carville said recently that if he had to bet on a Democratic presidential nominee this far out, it'd be Pritzker. He's shown a lot of backbone, says Democratic strategist Rebecca Katz. He's also done some quiet work on some big issues. In a primary, Pritzker would face scrutiny of everything from his past support of AIPAC to his family's offshore trusts. Some Democrats are skeptical that an heir to the Hyatt Hotel fortune can win over a party that wants to shed its elitist image and win back working-class voters. He casts himself as the benevolent billionaire, says Victor Reyes, an Illinois Democratic political consultant, but it's going to be hard for the Democratic Party to say we are against the whole billionaire class, but we're going to nominate this billionaire. For the moment, Pritzker is riding high, leveling his attacks against Trump with a happy warrior vibe, alternating grim warnings about the demise of democracy one moment and dad jokes the next. That's not really coffee, is it? He chides a member of the plumbers' union holding a paper cup. Then he smiles widely as the boat dumps more bright green liquid into the city's river. At Lou Mitchell's diner in the West Loop, a waitress moves to refill Pritzker's actual coffee, and he reflexively shields his mint green tie. This is my genius business idea for after I'm governor, he says, describing a tie that unfolds into a bib. You can get in on it. Dismissing Pritzker's business ideas seems unwise. With a net worth of nearly $4 billion, he is among the richest elected officials in America. His family name is on museums, architecture awards, and law schools. He has poured money into Democratic candidates, groups, and causes. The ability to bankroll his own campaigns, Pritzker argues, makes him one of the few politicians no one can buy, which is, of course, an argument Trump once made, too. It's not like every wealthy person is a terrible person or can't understand other people, or every poor person can't understand the importance of, let's say, a business succeeding, Pritzker says. I don't think it matters what your income level is. I think what matters is what your experiences are and what your values are. Pritzker is the great-grandson of Ukrainian Jews who fled pogroms in the 1880s. His great-grandfather, Nicholas Pritzker, emigrated from Kiev to Chicago. A book he wrote about that journey has become a prized possession of the governor's. JB and his two siblings were raised in Atherton, California, an upscale Bay Area suburb. As the family business grew into a major hotel chain from an initial motel near the Los Angeles airport, where Pritzker worked as a busboy. A privileged upbringing was marred by personal tragedy. Pritzker's father, Donald, died of a heart attack at 39 when JB was 7. His mother, Sue, struggled with alcoholism. Pritzker talks about her tenderly, describing a role model who marched for abortion rights and taught her kids alcoholism was a disease before that was common. The governor recalls the day she sat her children down and gave them a book about addiction. "I was probably 10," he says. "I think about how hard that must have been to lay yourself bare about your own challenges." When Pritzker was 17, his mother was driving drunk when her Cadillac broke down. She was on the way to a garage in a tow truck when she inexplicably leaped from the truck and was killed. Left parentless just before college, Pritzker started at Georgetown and later transferred to Duke. There he met Terry Sanford, the university president, who had changed the trajectory of his life. Sanford was a former North Carolina governor who protected freedom riders in their push for desegregation in the 1960s and backed Vietnam War protesters while leading Duke. Pritzker became a mentee. When Sanford ran for Senate in 1986 and won, Pritzker joined the campaign and then his staff. "It was Sanford," Pritzker says, "who advised him that if he wanted to run for office someday, he should decide where he wanted to set up a life, meet the people, and go do it there." Pritzker took a job with Senator Alan Dixon, an Illinois Democrat, and studied law at Northwestern. He spent $1 million of his own money to run for a Chicago House seat in 1998 when he was 33, but finished third to Jen Psakowski, who has held it since. He has said the loss taught him that ideas go only so far in a campaign. "It's like somebody building like a small business," he told the Chicago Tribune. "You need to build the infrastructure to win the campaign." For more than two decades, Pritzker worked in the private sector, running a venture capital firm with his brother. He stayed active in civic life, founding the Pritzker's Children Initiative, an offshoot of his family foundation, to support early childhood education. He was the chief fundraiser and a primary driver of the construction of a Holocaust museum in the Chicago suburb of Skokie, the site of a famous controversy over a planned neo-Nazi march in the 1970s. In 2018, Pritzker ran for governor. The incumbent, Republican Brad Rauner, was unpopular. Illinois had gone 2 years without a budget, was suffering from a pension crisis, and had a backlog of unpaid bills. Pritzker ran on a platform of raising the minimum wage, banning assault weapons, and expanding pre-K. His slogan, "Think Big," gestured to both his plans and his weight, a topic he often jokes about even though he has slimmed down in the past year. "If you're seeing me in person for the first time, yes, I'm the guy who put the gov in Wegovy," he quipped at the gridiron dinner in Washington in March. Aides and allies describe Pritzker as a down-to-earth and hard-to-ruffle. "He's warm, he's real, he's human," says Christian Mitchell, his deputy governor and running mate. "It's always, what do you need? How can I help?" And then it's the call 6-7 days later when you didn't realize you needed it. Pritzker says he sleeps about 5 hours a night. Aides say they often wake up to early morning texts about policies he's read about in Europe and wants to bring to Illinois. To relax, he watches TV. He loves Star Wars and Star Trek and does puzzles. "I tell people he's the one billionaire I'm not eating when things go down," says Minnesota Governor Tim Walz. Walz recalls once calling Pritzker in a panic when Elon Musk threatened to sue him. Pritzker talked him off the edge, telling Walz the tech billionaire was likely bluffing because he wouldn't risk the legal disclosure a suit would require. Pritzker, in turn, came to Walz to better understand how to manage Trump's threats to send federal agents to Illinois for the immigration enforcement surge known as Operation Midway Blitz. The state's successful lawsuit over the National Guard deployment, combined with Pritzker's combative pushback, is often credited with shortening the length of the federal immigration operation in Chicago. He knows what he doesn't know, and he has the confidence to say so, Walz says. I admire that in leadership. Pritzker inherited a state with a long history of corruption and mismanagement. Since he took office in 2019, Illinois has earned multiple credit rating upgrades. He helped close a deal to bring Hyundai plant to Joliet, pushed to build a quantum technology sector on Chicago's far south side, and in October dragged legislators and labor leaders into three straight days of talks until they struck a deal to fund Chicago's transit system. Some Republicans credit Pritzker's fiscal record and approach, though they say he has grown less collaborative over time, and note the bar set by his predecessors is low. I give him a C, says former State Representative Tom Demmer, a Republican who was his party's chief budget negotiator. He stayed out of prison, avoided scandals previous governors have had, and tried to bring some professionalism and consistency to the office. Soon after winning his first term, Pritzker sank $56.5 million of his personal money into an ad campaign for a graduated income tax that would hike rates on millionaires and billionaires like himself. The measure was defeated after Ken Griffin, a hedge fund billionaire and prominent GOP donor, spent $54 million on ads attacking it. Lawmakers say that battle marked a turning point for Pritzker, who had already signed bills to legalize marijuana, ban right-to-work laws, raise the minimum wage from $9.25 to $15 an hour, and make the state an abortion sanctuary. With a Democratic supermajority behind him, Pritzker successfully pushed affordable housing bills and a medical debt forgiveness program as his anger hardened against Trump, who he believed had abandoned the state during the COVID-19 pandemic. Progressives held their nose when they voted for him the first time, Pritzker's former economic strategist Cameron Mock says. Then a lot of them came back and said, "I'm pleased to report I was so wrong." To some Illinois liberals, Pritzker hasn't gone far enough. The governor has pushed back on Democratic legislation he considers bad for business, including Chicago Mayor Brandon Johnson's proposal to reinstate a corporate head tax, a monthly charge of $33 per employee for companies with more than 500 employees that would fund public safety. Pritzker called it a job killer. In an interview, Johnson said the two often agree. They're currently advocating for a new version of a millionaire's tax. But he argued the governor can get more credit than he deserves for being a progressive champion. Wealthy white men have a lot of cover, Johnson says. The expectations of individuals of privilege are different than women and people of color. And I think that more politicians need to be challenged to push an agenda that's responsive to the people who have been stuck in the margins. The same policies that have excited the left have frustrated many on the right. In Beverly, an upper-middle-class neighborhood on the far south side of Chicago, several residents at the annual St. Patrick's Day parade had sharp criticism for the governor. It seems like he just wants to have a nonsense fight with Trump in everything he does, says Kenny Green, a 41-year-old maintenance worker. Other parade-goers lamented the state's high tax rate, crime concerns, and Pritzker's refusal to work with federal immigration officials. Almost every day he's out there poking the bear, says State Representative Tony McCombie, the GOP minority leader in Springfield, of Pritzker's attacks on Trump. It makes me nervous for our rural health care, for our education funding, for our infrastructure funding. Pritzker has taken the most heat recently for standing by the state's sanctuary immigration policies after an 18-year-old Loyola University student named Sheridan Gorman was shot and killed, allegedly by an undocumented immigrant, while walking on Chicago's Lakefront Trail. Trump blamed the killing partly on Pritzker, whom he called one of the worst governors in the history of our country. The suspect in the case has been charged with murder. Pritzker accused the administration of politicizing the tragedy. A third term would focus on unfinished business. Pritzker introduced a package to the legislature to rework Chicago's zoning laws to boost affordable and middle-income housing units in the city, a proposal that's gotten some national attention. He also wants to add more free pre-K seats and streamline early education services in the state. "I'm going to get it done," he says. One lingering question is whether Pritzker can forge a deal to get the Chicago Bears to stay in Illinois rather than decamp for a new stadium in Indiana, which has dangled more lucrative tax incentives. The governor has been adamant that he doesn't want to saddle taxpayers with the burden of a new stadium, even as pressure mounts to keep the team in the city. "It's not easy in a sportsmaniac culture to stand your ground," says Illinois State Representative Cam Buckner, a Democrat. "People lose their economic common sense when a team, a logo, an emotion gets involved. So for the governor to say Illinois is not going to be held hostage, not going to be bullied, we're going to apply scrutiny to this conversation is admirable." As she prepared to march in the St. Patrick's Day parade, M.K. Pritzker, the governor's wife, considered what she thought of her husband's running for a third term. Her shoulders sank. "Oh, geez, that was my response," she said. "If the national landscape was a little bit different, maybe he wouldn't have run, but he's in a strong position to continue the fight." Those close to Pritzker say his decision on whether to run for president will hinge on conversations with his wife and two college-age children. The governor insists he is undecided. "There's not some plan of what's going to happen in the future," he says. But few people in Illinois believe him, and Pritzker has done little to dampen the widespread suspicion that he has national aspirations. He is doing many of the things that candidates in waiting do, giving speeches in key early voting states like Nevada and New Hampshire, expanding his political network by spending time with party leaders in states like Texas and Florida. He was the headliner at Washington's White Tie Gridiron Dinner, where he lobbed jokes at his fellow governors and potential 2028 rivals, Gavin Newsom and Josh Shapiro. If he runs for president, Pritzker would have to retool his pitch for a post-Trump era. Demmer, the former Republican lawmaker, questioned whether some of Pritzker's pugnacious rhetoric will come back to haunt him, pointing to comments calling for Democrats to be street fighters to ensure Republicans cannot know a moment of peace. It just begs an interesting question as the whole Democratic primary field shakes out, Demmer says. Trump is not on the ballot. How directly relevant is that aggression to what people want? In the meantime, there is the business of winning his current campaign. Pritzker ran unopposed in the March 17 primary, teeing up a November election against former state representative Darren Bailey, whom he beat in 2022. More notably, his endorsement, money, and political operation helped lift Juliana Stratton, his former lieutenant governor, to victory in the U.S. Senate primary. Pritzker's involvement in the race drew criticism from the Congressional Black Caucus, which backed U.S. Representative Robin Kelly, another black woman. Its chair warned Pritzker's efforts to tip the scales won't soon be forgotten. 2 days after the primary, Pritzker and I spoke for a final time over Zoom. He'd just launched his first general election ad. The spot never mentions Bailey. Instead, it goes after Trump for inflicting high grocery prices on Illinois residents. I asked the governor if Democrats risk focusing too much on Trump as they search for a path forward. Pritzker said no. He says he doesn't think about how he's received nationally when he takes on Trump. He thinks about children of immigrants worried their parents won't be there to pick them up, or businesses hit by tariffs. I'm doing what I've learned is best to do in the face of a threat to people's lives, he says. I'm not picking up polling to tell me what to do. Pritzker framed the fight against Trump as a necessary precursor to what comes next. First, you defend democracy, he explained. Then you have to explain what it should get you. If you can't afford to pay your health insurance, if you can't afford to pay your rent, if you can't afford food or a vacation now and then, what kind of a life are you having? He asks. We need to be fighting for that. Whoever it is that's running in 2028, it's got to be about a better life for people. This has been The Fighting Illini by Julia Taruso, Chicago, with reporting by Leslie Dickenstein. Also in this issue, In Cuba, To Be or Not to Be, by Leonardo Padura, from Time Magazine, May 11, 2026. What becomes of Cuba? This enduring and already freighted question has acquired dizzying new dimensions in the aftermath of the U.S. military operation that extracted Venezuelan President Nicolas Maduro. The anxiety and uncertainty surrounding Cuba's future have intensified further since U.S. President Donald Trump signed an executive order on February 29, pledging to impose punishing additional tariffs upon any country that supplies the island with the oil that Venezuela, its primary economic supporter, can no longer furnish. As the days wear on, America's energy embargo on a country already hollowed out by chronic fuel shortages and a crippling inability to generate reliable electricity, has driven life on the Caribbean island into a near catatonic state. The inability to import fuel, the prolonged blackouts, the collapse of public transportation, the diminished economic and commercial activities, and compounding all of this, the almost complete absence of tourists, Cuba's principal source of revenue, raise a more searching existential question. How long can the country endure this situation? With each passing day, it is increasingly clear that life is becoming unbearably complicated for the island's inhabitants, and there is a complete disconnect between official and popular discourse. Every television news broadcast in Cuba, where the media is controlled by the Communist Party, features the rushed installation of renewable energy sources, primarily solar, in public institutions such as health centers and educational facilities, as well as in the private homes of doctors, teachers, high-performing workers, and vulnerable individuals. These systems, purchased from or donated by China, temporarily alleviate a widespread problem. Yet everyone knows they do not offer a solution to Cuba's current situation. In the past few years, while more new hotels were being built to accommodate tourists, even as tourist arrivals to Cuba had already fallen dramatically, why were alternative energy sources not prioritized sooner? Why now, when the biggest crisis is already upon us? Did no one foresee the current scenario? As Cuba struggles, people are also seeking more immediate answers. When will the huge mounds of garbage piling up on almost every corner of Havana finally be collected? What if seasonal viruses like dengue, Urumqi, Zika, and the paralyzing chikungunya, which ravaged the country last year, while acetaminophen was and remains hard to come by, break out again this summer? How will infected people get to the hospital? How will they pay for transportation if the money they currently have, which may further devalue, no longer suffices? The list of such questions goes on. The situation outside Havana is equally bleak and could lead to a genuine health or humanitarian disaster, which seems to be the intended outcome of the U.S. policy of maximum pressure. Once the crisis has been unleashed, what comes next? It is difficult to speculate about the many possible scenarios, given the inherent risks of such an excuse in a time of profound uncertainty, owing largely to the erratic impulses of the Trump administration. The Cuban government's official stance is unambiguous: resist indefinitely. Some analysts suggest that indefinitely need only stretch as far as the U.S. midterm elections, which may or may not produce immediate political consequences. But what happens if, before that point arrives, an exhausted and desperate people take to the streets in protest? The government response would almost certainly be severe. The 2021 protests in Cuba established a grim precedent. They were met with a cautionary judicial crackdown designed as much to warn as to punish, with hundreds arrested. This leads to another question. What if that were to happen again? Would the U.S. respond with humanitarian military intervention? That doesn't seem to be the most likely option, but it remains on the table. The imperialist and interventionist philosophy of this White House has made it absolutely clear that it considers the Western Hemisphere, and Latin America in particular, as its backyard, practically in a matter of domestic policy. And what of dialogue? The word itself, diálogo in Spanish, means a conversation between two or more people who alternately express their ideas. It comes from the Greek dialogos, logos, meaning word, reason, the currency of rational exchange, paired with the prefix dia, meaning through. The Cuban government has reiterated its willingness to engage in dialogue on the condition that its national sovereignty has to be respected. But it is also true that the U.S. executive branch continues applying pressure on Cuba through an embargo decreed in 1962 and frequently reinforced, with the express objective of bringing about regime change on the neighboring island. Cuba is a country that the U.S. has already considered insufficiently committed to combating terrorism, and which it now classifies as a serious threat to American national security. And so another set of stubborn questions arise. Are conditions genuinely favorable? Is there a willingness between the Cuban and the American governments to reach an understanding, as the Greeks might have put it, through reasonable words? Or are we watching the opening gambits of trench warfare between fundamentalist positions? It is difficult to predict. And what of the Cubans? In a country already grappling with multiple compounding crises, daily life has grown still harder. The government's economic capacity has dwindled so severely that today, most of what people eat no longer comes from La Canasta Básica, a government program that provides essential food supplies to citizens at subsidized prices. Cubans now have to turn to recently legalized private businesses to buy essentials, chicken, oil, and toiletries at disproportionately high prices, in a society where the average monthly salary hovers around 6,000 pesos, roughly $12. Monthly pensions in my country may amount to 3,000 pesos. A carton of eggs costs the same. And so I arrive at one last question, skull in hand, in the manner of Hamlet. To be or not to be? And if the answer is to be, then by what means, under what conditions, and for how much longer can we suffer the slings and arrows of outrageous fortune? This has been In Cuba, To Be or Not to Be, by Leonardo Padura. Padura is the author of numerous books, including The Havana Quartet. Our next article from Time Magazine, May 11, 2026, is Alphabet, The Clairvoyant, by Andrew R. Chow, Mountain View, California. Many years ago, Sundar Pichai was scuba diving with his family in Hawaii when the weather turned unexpectedly rough. As Pichai entered the water, waves pummeled his lanky frame. He wondered if he should return to safety. Eventually, he kicked downward. Just a few feet below, Pichai found the calmest place in the world, he says, and became possessed by a meditative stillness. I feel that in any situation, there is a layer which is super calm, in which if you can get there, you can observe what's going on, he says, and your mind's energy is focused on what you need to do. This anecdote, which Pichai relays in Google's Mountain View headquarters on a Wednesday afternoon in April, is almost too on the nose. As CEO of Google and Alphabet, Pichai runs the second most valuable company in the world and could earn $692 million himself over the next 3 years, pending Google stock performance. But he is practically anonymous compared with other tech CEOs who love making waves: Elon Musk, Mark Zuckerberg, Sam Altman. Pichai is more sedate. His low-key style has led critics to underestimate him. In late 2022, with the arrival of rival OpenAI's ChatGPT, they decried Google as bloated and out of touch, with Pichai emblematic of its corporate inertia. "I was under the belief that they had just lost their chops," said Gene Munster, managing partner at Deepwater Asset Management. "Think about Yahoo or eBay. Once you lose that drive for being willing to sacrifice your golden geese for better ways to do anything, it's almost impossible to come back." Cue the Jaws soundtrack. While analysts call for his resignation, Pichai remained calm. He had been lying in wait for this moment for a decade. In 2016, he had declared Google would be an AI-first company and began cultivating a series of projects: custom chips, cloud, YouTube, and deep AI research that seemed to have nothing to do with Google's core search product. All of these bets have paid off, and then some. Google DeepMind, the company's AI research lab, led by Nobel Prize-winning CEO Demis Hassabis, forged several key breakthroughs that catapulted Google's Gemini model to the top of many capability leaderboards. Gemini now accounts for a quarter of AI traffic worldwide, up from 6% a year ago, according to SimilarWeb. Google has quietly introduced millions of people to AI through everyday products: search, image generation tools like Nano Banana, video editing on YouTube, research assistance via Notebook LM, translation through Google Translate, and autonomous driving with Waymo. At the same time, its cloud division has boomed, powering a wave of businesses entering the AI economy. In January, the company hit a $4 trillion market capitalization, becoming only the fourth in history to do so after NVIDIA, Apple, and Microsoft. All these successes mean the main criticism Pichai faces is no longer about his leadership, but rather whether Google has once again become too powerful for society's good. Equipped with cutting-edge AI, the company is now seen by some as a dystopian big brother that turbocharges militaries, hoovers up personal data, and enables mass surveillance. Its algorithmic tweaks can crush business models, and the company's clout is likely to grow. Its massive advantages in funding, infrastructure, and talent mean it may be the behemoth best positioned to win the AI long game, many analysts argue. So while Pichai prefers to operate out of sight as the arbiter of how and when billions of people use AI, he is central to humanity's next chapter. Pichai carries strong values into his work: economic uplift, compassion for migrants, and says his quest is to build useful things for as many people as possible. But his fiercely competitive nature is undeniable, too. If he wants to do something, you're not going to be able to stop him. He's just going to be super nice about it, says Cesar Gupta, one of Pichai's longtime Google lieutenants. And then you cannot move him. Some 8,700 miles separate Pichai's current home in Silicon Valley from his birthplace. He was raised in Chennai, a southern Indian metropolis, in a modest home. He and his brother slept on the living room floor. Growing up, his family progressively gained a series of transformative technologies: a water heater, a refrigerator, a rotary telephone. When the phone arrived, so too did his neighbors, flocking to his house to call their families or the hospital for medical records. But the rollouts were agonizingly slow. It took 5 years to get off a government wait list to secure a telephone. For Pichai, it was an early example of why technology should sometimes ship faster than the speed of bureaucracy. I do feel a sense of urgency around it all, he says. Pichai arrived in the U.S. in 1993, where he earned master's degrees in science and business from Stanford and Wharton before joining Google in 2004 in product management. The same month, Gmail launched. He quickly rose through the ranks because of his ambition, work ethic, instinct for what users wanted, his collaborators say. In Silicon Valley, there are a handful of archetypal leaders, like Steve Jobs as the visionary or Zuckerberg as the engineer. Pichai is the ultimate product leader, those collaborators say. He was the driving force behind Chrome and Drive, even when senior leaders doubted those projects' viability. He has this ability to fully simulate a product in his head and how it will be received and used by end customers, says Clay Baver, a former Google executive who worked directly under Pichai for a decade. He has an exceptional sense for craft and the details in a product, all the way down to the pixels on the screen, the sound of a voice, the tactile feedback. When Pichai took over as CEO in 2015 from co-founder Larry Page, he had a vision in mind. Most people still treated thinking machines as sci-fi fantasy. So it caught other leaders in the company off guard when, in 2016, Pichai announced that Google would be shifting its priority from mobile-first to AI-first experiences. This paves the future for Google for the next 10 years or so, he declared in an internal meeting that year. Not everyone was convinced. For many of us, it was like, wait, are we ready? People have been talking about AI for 40 years, says the former Google executive Sengupta, who remembers Pichai fielding pointed questions in Google's exec circle, where the company's VPs have candid discussions. But Pichai had been spending time with the company's AI leaders, like Hasibis, whose startup DeepMind was acquired by Google in 2014, and Jeff Dean, each of whom were presiding over sporadic but key breakthroughs. Pichai was particularly blown away when DeepMind's AI system, AlphaGo, played a brilliant novel move in a strategy board game, Go, against champion Lee Sedol in 2016, revealing that AI could think creatively and beyond mere mimicry. I understood the potential of the technology to make sharp jumps, Pichai says. Of course, being a product manager at heart, Pichai wasn't just interested in AI in the abstract. He wanted this nascent technology to supercharge the next generation of Google products. At the same time, AI was still primitive. We were joking that they couldn't tell the difference between a chihuahua's face and a blueberry muffin, says Baver. Pichai pushed to implement it anyway. He drove AI recognition into Google Photos and personally tailored his keynote at the company's annual I.O. Developer Conference to cover how the future of search would be visual, spearheading Google Lens. Then he doubled down on other AI bets, custom silicon chips known as TPUs to train new models, and self-driving cars through Waymo, each requiring huge investment with little hope of near-term revenue. Perhaps the most pivotal decision of Pichai's career was his conviction about the internal importance of DeepMind. After the success of AlphaGo, Hasibis wanted to spin DeepMind out of Google into an independent company that prioritized safety over profits. Other Google executives, including co-founder Page, were fine with this proposed arrangement, journalist Sebastian Malaby reported in The Infinity Machine, a new book on Hasibis. But while Hasibis pushed for multiple years for DeepMind's independence, Pichai ultimately rebuffed the effort. He needed DeepMind not only to advance science independently, but also to help him integrate AI into Google's products. I felt a strong conviction that we had to be one team to make sure we are making progress here, Pichai says. It was so central to the company, I couldn't envision it in my head intellectually to think about it any other way. Before late 2022, AI chatbots were mostly a punchline. One 2016 effort from Microsoft, Tay, had been pulled from

progress here, Pichai says. It was so central to the company. I couldn't envision it in my head intellectually to think about it any other way. Before late 2022, AI chatbots were mostly a punchline. One 2016 effort from Microsoft, Tay, had been pulled from the web after producing racist and sexist messages. Google had been building chatbots internally, but the reputational risk of releasing them was too high, especially because the company was facing antitrust concerns. Google had also made the lion's share of its money on search advertisement. In 2023, the category accounted for 55% of its revenue. Plunging into AI search threatened to decimate that business. There were questions internally about, we have some new tech, but is it really ready? Will it hurt users' trust? Says Liz Reed, Google's VP of search. Then the tech advanced and the world changed and the risk factors changed. OpenAI's large language model, built atop a neural network concept developed a few years before by Google researchers called the Transformer, gained millions of global users within days, asking it for medical and relationship advice, pitch decks, and poetry. The new tool posed a direct challenge to Google's search dominance, especially when OpenAI announced a partnership to integrate into Microsoft's Bing. The main signal I took away from that moment was that, wow, the Overton window has shifted, said Pichai, referring to the concept of how something previously considered radical can become mainstream. The technology is still imperfect, but people are more ready for it than we fully internalized. Pichai was ready to pivot. His investment in TPUs put Google in position to massively build out its AI data center infrastructure while partially avoiding the so-called NVIDIA tax, the premium companies pay for the chips that power AI. And Google was sitting on a ton of data to train on, thanks to its search index and YouTube, as well as a mountain of cash from its overflowing profits. Pichai had also cultivated a deep bench of talent. He decided it was time to harness DeepMind and place it at the center of the company by combining it with Google's other cutting-edge AI research team, Brain. The call to motivation was, this is your life's work, and you have a chance to go express it and put it in front of billions of people, he says. The transition was intense, with many employees expected to work nights and weekends. Mindset shifts were required. DeepMind researchers could no longer operate in the abstract. Now the technology development is completely coupled with the product itself, says Corey Kavakuchulu, CTO of Google DeepMind. And teams are forced to be more collaborative. People realize if you all pull together, you can quickly make a difference, says Reed, the VP of search. And that gives people a kind of high. The early results were rocky. When Google rushed out a rival chatbot in early 2023, it falsely claimed that the Webb telescope took the first picture of a planet beyond our solar system, causing Alphabet's market value to plummet $100 billion in a day. A year later, when Google released AI overviews in search, it told a user to eat one small rock a day. Despite the ridicule, Pichai wasn't concerned. Even when we made mistakes, I could see that we were doing many right things, he said. My job was to make sure we are going to be set up well a year out. And he had been in this situation before. When we built Chrome, we had 1% market share 1 year after we launched, he says. In fact, if you look at Google's history, it has virtually never been first to a new tech product, whether it be a web browser, search, mail, or maps. But its distribution channels, resources, and talent allowed it to close gaps fast. Sergey Brin, the company's co-founder, returned in 2023 to work on day-to-day technical model improvements. The newly united Google AI team, led by Hassabis, made crucial breakthroughs, including the scaling of pre-training, in which the AI model is fed vastly more data, and the honing of chain-of-thought reasoning, in which LLMs take longer to think about their answers, leading to better results. Their own AI tools have assisted in the effort as well, employees say. Google engineers widely use Gemini Code Assist to improve Gemini itself. And Pichai asks Gemini for conversational advice before he meets with other CEOs. Sometimes Gemini will return a

0: superficial answer, Pichai says, to which he responds, tell me something that could really be on his or her mind. And I get really insightful things, which makes for a more human connection, because that's actually what they are worried about, he says. Over the past 2 years, Google's progress has been relentless. Gemini 2.5, released in March 2025, and Gemini 3, in November, sailed past its chatbot competitors in key benchmarks. The leaderboards are constantly in flux as companies ship ever more powerful models. Over 2 billion users engage with Google's AI-enhanced search features monthly, and the overviews no longer tell anyone to eat rocks. Search revenue grew 17% year-over-year in the fourth quarter of 2025, quieting concerns over AI's cannibalizing Google's core business, and the company crossed $400 billion in annual revenue for the first time. AI has been integrated into Google Search, Gmail, Calendar, Maps, Docs, and Photos, meaning that people who aren't even seeking out AI are now engaging with it. No other company delivers AI to so many people in so many places. The analyst Munster argues that this may matter more than the technology. People need to have something 10 times better to really switch behavior, he says. And they have something that's actually really pretty good, but it doesn't need to be the best. Google's newer AI products have taken off as well. Millions of users have turned out to research tool NotebooksLM to synthesize information. Waymo's self-driving cars have achieved mundanity on the streets of cities like Austin and Los Angeles, with London their next stop. YouTube has transformed from a money pit into a subscriber behemoth and legitimate television replacement, earning over $60 billion a year. Neil Mohan, the CEO of YouTube, says that Pichai has played a crucial role in YouTube's growth, including in its development of new AI production tools for creators. His insights foreshadow these huge trends, but they're also very precise, he says. In San Francisco, the developer Jose Portilla is building a startup that uses AI tools to create personalized picture books and TV shows for kids. Portilla uses Nano Banana to generate images and Gemini to build stories and voice the characters. They have the best image model right now, and there's no one close, he says. I always tell people Google will be the main winner in these AI wars. They have the capital, they have the data. They just needed somebody to push them and wake them up. Pichai's lieutenants hold up his resolute focus on serving the user as an unequivocal good. But the approach has its costs. Optimizing for user behavior invites externalities. If workplaces can deliver goods more cheaply with AI, then they may deem workers expendable. If news readers can get the information they seek from AI overviews, they may stop clicking through to websites, decimating publisher traffic. There's also a thin line between a product that people love and one they can't escape. In March, a California jury found Meta and YouTube liable for harming a young user through addictive design features that contributed to her mental health distress. YouTube was ordered to pay $1.8 million. Similar dynamics have made AI systems dangerously sycophantic. In October, a man who had developed a relationship with Gemini died by suicide after Gemini promised him an eternity together. The man's estate sued Google. This shows that safety is, at best, a second thought for them, said Jay Edelson, the plaintiff's lawyer. When the lawsuit was filed, a Google representative told Time that Gemini was not perfect, but generally performed well and had referred the man to a crisis hotline many times. A month later, the company rolled out a new support tools, including directing Gemini users who express thoughts about suicide or self-harm to crisis hotline resources. Areas like mental health are profoundly important, Pichai says. We are going to be very receptive to feedback we are getting as we engage. The calculus gets even murkier when the user is military. While DeepMind stipulated in its original agreement with Google that its tools could not be used for weapons or surveillance, that language has since been removed, and Google has worked with government agencies like U.S. Immigration and Customs Enforcement, ICE, and the Israeli government. While Google has maintained that the Israel contract was not for military workloads, internal documents show that the company fretted over its inability to control how Israel used their technology. This year, Google has faced internal blowback not seen at the company since the first Trump administration, when Pichai himself participated in an employee protest against the president's immigration policies. In February, more than 1,000 Google workers signed an open letter demanding the company end its partnerships with DHS and ICE. An additional 100 DeepMind employees signed a letter asking Jeff Dean, Google's chief scientist, for red lines around the usage of Gemini by the Pentagon for surveilling American citizens or piloting autonomous weapons without a human in the loop. Google has 190,000 employees. DeepMind has around 6,000. One of the employees who signed the letter was engineer Alex Sambarov. Google's products are for violent purposes domestically and abroad, he wrote in an email at the time. I don't want to work for a digital weapons manufacturer, and many of my colleagues are against this drift towards militarization. But they are afraid to speak out due to justified fear of retaliation. Google fired 28 employees who staged a sit-in against the company's contracts with rivals in 2024. Pichai says that all of us, including the government, are aligned on humans in the loop and the technology not being used for mass surveillance in a way that contradicts human rights. Asked to respond to Sambarov, he says, I think it's a very nuanced issue. We all have a role, responsibly, to invest in the national security of democracies around the world. I think we've long, more than any other company in the world, had a culture where employees speak up. When pressed about these challenges, Pichai's answer is uniform. The technology needs to be rolled out first gradually and then modified by companies and governments based on real-world feedback. This approach turns users into guinea pigs. But Pichai is convinced that it is better than the alternative, especially as AI tools become increasingly powerful and disruptive. He cites Waymo as an example of seemingly dangerous AI project that Google has rolled out slowly and safely. The last thing you want to do is not use it, not see any of these behaviors, and then just have a powerful model and get surprised, he says. So I think it's important we are working through these things. Skeptics of Pichai's ambitions might consider his record. Over the past decade, he foresaw the rise of video content creators, self-driving cars, and mainstream AI tools, despite being told they were a distraction. Now Google controls every level of the AI stack: research, chips, cloud, software, and hardware. Among the existing public companies, they're the best positioned because they have more pieces than anybody, says Munster. The company also has a massive amount of cash, announcing in February that it could double its spending on capital expenditures this year to over $175 billion. Pichai is already looking toward new frontiers. On Google's campus, excited employees walked me through a set of demos for drone delivery through Wing, hologram-like video calls via Beam, and AI-powered glasses. Together with Google's many other Gemini products, they trace the outline of a single animating idea, a personalized AI that knows you better than anyone. The idea unnerves critics but thrills its architects. We talk about it as a kind of universal assistant that would be on your phone, your laptop, your TV screen, your watch, your glasses, says Josh Woodward, who leads Google Labs and the Gemini app. Further out on Pichai's horizon are goals like bringing humanoid robots into every home, launching data centers into space, and accelerating quantum computing, which could lead to breakthroughs in cancer treatment and climate modeling. It's easy to dismiss all that as sci-fi corporate hype. But people said that about Pichai's 2016 AI declaration. A decade later, he remains convinced that if his company focuses on the users, everything else will click into place, no matter what washes up in the wake. I have a lot of trust in people and their ability to use and adapt to technology, he says. We will need frameworks unlike we've ever had before, but I expect humanity to rise to the moment. This has been Alphabet, The Clairvoyant by Andrew R. Chow. That's all the time we have today for Time Magazine. I'm Denise Lasad for the Virginia Voice. 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
1: 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This exhibit explains how the Lost Cause narrative used cultural institutions, education, media, politics, money, religion, and violence to reframe the reality of the Civil War. Through Edward Valentine's sculptures, artifacts, and multimedia presentations, the exhibit reveals how the myth was built, its ongoing impact, and the stories of those who resisted it. 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
2: 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At 5 o'clock are Bible readings and the rebroadcast of today's reading of the Richmond Times-Dispatch.
3: Hello, and welcome to A Woman's Perspective, where the news unfolds through the lens of a woman's world. From breaking stories to insightful articles, we bring you a fresh perspective on today's events. I'm Virginia Voice volunteer Tracy Rothschild Lynch, and today's reading begins with, "The Shreveport shooting shows how Black women and children are at a higher risk of domestic violence." Serena Fairfax in Virginia and Nancy Mithire in Florida were also killed by their husbands, yet deaths of Black women are least likely to garner calls for policy change. This article was written by Abenay Clayton of TheGuardian.com and was published on the 21st of April, 2026. On Sunday, 8 children were shot and killed in the deadliest U.S. mass shooting in nearly 2 years. The gunman was the father of 7 of the deceased children and the cousin of another. 3 others were shot and injured: the shooter's wife, with whom he shared 4 children, the mother of his other 3 children, and a 13-year-old boy. These killings follow the recent high-profile killings of 2 other Black women: Serena Fairfax, who was killed by her husband, former Virginia Lieutenant Governor Justin Fairfax, and Nancy Mithire, the vice mayor of Coral Springs, Florida, who was killed by her husband. These incidents highlight the increased risk of death and injury that women and children face, especially Black women and children, from domestic violence and gun violence. While domestic and gender-based violence occurs around the world, the ease with which domestic abusers in the U.S. can get their hands on guns means that these already traumatic situations can easily turn deadly. More than half of female homicide victims in the U.S. are killed by a man they know, be it their husband, boyfriend, or the father of their children, according to the U.S. Centers for Disease Control and Prevention. On average, more than 2,500 people died in domestic violence incidents between 2020 and 2024, according to a 2026 FBI report. Firearms were used in more than half of those killings, according to a 2023 study from Cambridge University Press. It's a part of a larger pattern of violence against women that's pervasive in our society across race and class. But Black women are at a higher risk of this type of violence for a number of reasons, said Cheryl Neely, a sociology professor at Oakland Community College in Michigan. Neely's research has shown that Black women face a higher risk of being killed in and outside of the home than white women, Yet, their deaths are the least likely to spark media attention, widespread outrage, or calls for policies that keep guns away from abusers and help women and their children escape danger. Instead, Neely said, the killings of Black women and their children lead to scrutiny about Black families and poor decision-making around who these women have children with and their choices to stay in relationships with violent men. It's as if it is a normal pattern of existence, she said. If they were white, we would be talking about gun control and how this man had access to a weapon to destroy these children, not the pathology of the Black family. Gunshot wounds are the primary cause of death for children and teenagers in the U.S. since 2020. Older teens are mostly likely to be killed in the neighborhoods they were raised in due to interpersonal conflict, and for younger children, these deaths are often the result of domestic violence, according to a 23 study from the American Academy of Pediatrics. Neither the White House nor Donald Trump has commented on the Shreveport killings. There has also been silence around the killings of Serena Fairfax and Nancy Mayer, who was an official in the president's home state. Neely says that while this silence is disappointing, it is not surprising, especially as the Trump administration has targeted the funding of gun violence programs that explicitly work to improve the lives of Black Americans. The White House did not respond to the Guardian request for comment on the mass shooting rampage in Shreveport. And this article was titled, "The Shreveport Shooting Shows How Black Women and Children Are at a Higher Risk of Domestic Violence." It was written by Abenay Clayton for TheGuardian.com. Our next article, which is in the March 17th, 2025 edition of Elle Magazine originally, is part of their Women of Impact series, highlighting the women who made the most difference in their minds in 2025. Melinda French Gates is redefining what it means to leave a legacy. The billionaire philanthropist is single, 60, and running her own company. This article was written by Jessica Bennett. There are some, shall we say, eccentricities we have come to expect of a certain class of tech billionaire. Morning ice baths instead of coffee, calorie restriction, or slaughtering their own meat for lunch. Meetings on the beach or barefoot in the conference room, or perhaps while on a rocket ship to space. Whether it's ego or masculine performance or some sense of competition, chasing the extreme seems to be a way of life for these titans. When they're not chasing immortality itself, how else do you explain wanting to upload your consciousness to the cloud? Melinda French Gates, philanthropist, billionaire, and former spouse to an original tech titan, Microsoft co-founder Bill Gates, is, in the way we think about billionaires today, something of an anomaly. She is one of the richest women in the world. Yet, shortly after the Gateses announced their split, French Gates pledged to donate a majority of her income. Giving away your money your family will never need is not an especially noble act, she wrote in a public letter. As for conquering the universe, that's just not me, French Gates tells me, laughing. That's not who I am. French Gates is speaking to me from her office in Kirkland, Washington, a nondescript concrete structure in an office park along the lake that, while it doesn't have a cryo chamber in its basement or an indoor swimming pool, does have free tampons in the bathroom and a copy of Betty Friedan's The Feminine Mystique on display in the lobby. We are in an airy, cream-colored conference room with a view of Lake Washington and the Olympic Mountains, which appear in sharp relief on this uncharacteristically sunny Pacific Northwest day. And French Gates, her hair blown out in light makeup and a brown sweater, is sipping an ice drink. She is here to talk about her philanthropic endeavors funded by Pivotal, through which she has committed $2 billion to, quote, expanding women's power and influence in the U.S. and globally. She is also, loosely, here to talk about the things in her personal and professional life that have surrounded that commitment. Her divorce from her husband of 27 years. Her departure last year from the World Changing Gates Foundation, which bore her name for almost 25 years. Turning 60, which, contrary to some of her billionaire peers, she seems to have embraced. And also, the new book she will publish in April, a memoir called The Next Day, about life transitions, including those aforementioned. One of the stipulations of this interview was that we wouldn't delve too deeply into the content of her book. Her team doesn't want any spoilers. But the book is about change and moving forward, and it's safe to say she's in the midst of both. For close to three decades, French Gates was the woman beside a man who would upend the way we thought about computers, and he was the man beside a woman who would change the way we thought about giving. She was also a fiercely private wife and mother who would retire from an impressive career at Microsoft, where she and Gates met, to raise the couple's three children. She oversaw their education, managed the Gates' massive high-tech estate, Xanadu 2.0. It was named after the mansion in Citizen Kane. Bill had already purchased it before they married. And ran a foundation that would give away more than $77.6 billion to help eradicate polio, eliminate malaria and HIV, and fight poverty and disease around the world. Those who know French Gates have always known she was a force in her own right. Bill is smart as hell, Warren Buffett once said of his longtime friend, but she is smarter. A woman who could manage a household, wow the dignitaries who underestimated her, and focus on maintaining a sense of normalcy in her family, even with the kind of wealth that, she says, no one should have. Even now, as her ex-husband is on the speaking circuit promoting his own book, this was last March, remember, the first of three planned memoirs, which came out in February of 25, he has noted that many things had to coalesce in order for him to achieve the kind of grand success he did, and one of the biggest ones was his partnership. My marriage to Melinda, that kept me grounded, he told a reporter for a profile in The Times of London. The family still spends some holidays together. But things had been going south for a while. Gates has publicly acknowledged an extramarital affair involving a Microsoft employee, which led to an internal investigation in 2019. Gates ultimately stepped down from the board, which his spokesperson has said was unrelated to the matter. French Gates is said to have been displeased with the way a sexual harassment claim against Gates' longtime money manager was handled by her husband, according to press reports. And she expressed discomfort with her husband spending time with Epstein after Epstein had pled guilty in 2008 to soliciting prostitution with a minor, according to a New York Times article published in 2021. French Gates hired divorce lawyers. In the 90s, during the Microsoft antitrust trial, Bill Gates was widely viewed as one of the most ruthless bullies in the business and one of its toughest negotiators. So you can imagine what a divorce arbitration might have looked like. French Gates writes that she had panic attacks just thinking about it, and it took a while to untangle their affairs. When all was said and done, however, her family was supportive, including her youngest daughter, Phoebe, who was still a teenager at the time, and her Catholic parents, who'd been married for 63 years. French Gates was now free to allocate her funds as she pleased, without having to convince a co-chair or board. On a vacation with friends after the divorce, a trip they jokingly dubbed her Freedom Tour, she discussed her plans to narrow her professional focus to women, and largely here in the United States. Only about 2% of philanthropic giving goes toward programs aimed at women and girls, French Gates tells me. The way she thinks about it is simple. Women and girls make up half the world's population. And yet, the systemic disparities they confront, lack of health research, representation in politics, abortion access, workplace rights, technology access, all face a persistent lack of funding. There is ample evidence to show that more women are, quote, advancing into their power, as French Gates puts it, yields all sorts of societal benefits, from better economic returns to more innovative technology. And while there are many organizations out there doing great work to further these goals, for too long they've been playing defense. She wants them to have the means to play offense. We all have power, she says, but there are barriers in society that often keep women from using our full power. Our job is to help remove those barriers. In 2019, French Gates pledged $1 billion over the course of 10 years towards advancing women's rights. Then, last year, she committed an additional $1 billion, including $235 million to organizations like the Time's Up Legal Defense Fund, which works on sexual harassment and discrimination cases, the Center for Reproductive Rights, whose focus includes reproductive health and abortion, and Paid Leave for All, which French Gates is particularly passionate about. She notes that the United States remains the only Western nation without a comprehensive paid family leave policy. French Gates has also allocated some $45 million toward increasing the representation of women in technology, including AI, and has offered grants of $20 million to a variety of individuals, Jacinda Ardern, Ava DuVernay, Richard Reeves, to distribute it as they see fit. There are barriers in society that often keep women from using our full power. Our job is to help them remove those barriers. Advancing the rights of women and seeing how they fit in the broader equation of social progress is a cause that French Gates has long championed, even if indirectly. For years at the Gates Foundation, she was the voice urging others to see the gender angle in almost any social problem, from vaccination efforts in the developing world to reach more children, target mothers, to agriculture. Women farmers often lack the same training as men. It's also uniquely personal to her, going back to her upbringing in Catholic schools and to parents who encouraged her ambition, but also to finding herself the outlier in the rooms full of men. First, as a computer science major in college, and then later at Microsoft. Men make certain decisions, not necessarily bad decisions, but decisions based on their lens on society. Right? French Gates explains. She is among a small club of former wives who are giving very differently and living differently too, like Mackenzie Scott, with whom she pledged $40 million to gender equality groups a few years ago, and Lorraine Powell Jobs, the widow of Steve Jobs, who in an email praised French Gates' ability to, quote, blend deep compassion with sharp analytical thinking. Her approach, as always, is thoughtful, strategic, purposeful. I ask her if she's worried about the message all these rich guys in power, with their rivalries and their rockets and their cause for more, quote, masculine energy at work, send to the masses. I think it's really important to not see billionaires as a monolith, she tells me, choosing her words carefully. And not all of them need to stand on a stage to talk about or demonstrate what they're doing. Melinda Ann French was born in Dallas, the second of four kids, to an aerospace engineer father. He worked on the Apollo mission, and homemaker mother, who didn't go to college and regretted it. Education was important to the family, and the motto at her all-girl Catholic high school, Serviam, Latin for I will serve, was an early influence on the way she would view her role in the world. But computers also shaped it. In 1980, when Melinda was around 15, her dad brought home an early Apple computer. And a young Melinda learned the programming language BASIC, writing the code for a square, a smiley face, that moved around the screen to the tune of "It's a Small World." She went on to major in computer science, one of only 15 women in her class at Duke, before going on to earn an MBA. After working several summers at IBM, she landed a job interview at a little-known Seattle company called Microsoft. She spent 9 years there, describing the culture as brash, so argumentative and competitive, but also as fulfilling. "I loved my career at Microsoft," she says. "The internet was in its nascent days. We would go into somebody's office and the person would tap in and we'd be like, whoa, it's the internet. We knew we were changing the world." First as a marketing manager and then the general manager for information products, French Gates oversaw the launch of Word and Expedia, as well as Bob, a cartoon-like Windows interface that was meant to make PCs more user-friendly, but was roundly mocked and discontinued after less than a year. When French Gates left the company in 1996, soon after giving birth to their eldest daughter, she was overseeing 1,800 people. French Gates had always known she wanted to be a parent, but to have the family life she wanted and the kind that she and Bill talked about, that just wasn't possible with one person being on the road and being CEO without the other at home. And so she became the keeper of the household, the rule enforcer, but also the moral compass, as her daughter Phoebe puts it. "She's been my rock my entire life. The one to make decisions about meals and chores. Once the kids were in school, French Gates cajoled her husband to do drop-off, but insisted he not start until the third week of school. That way, the kids could acclimate before their famous father showed up at the bus line. We got about 2 weeks where we were just the Frenches," she said. "People saw that we were normal." Her family's privacy was intensely important to her, as was maintaining some regularity in the way they lived. She decided that the kids would use her maiden name for elementary school, and when they went off to middle school, they could choose whether they wanted to make the switch. "I wanted the kids to be seen for who they were," she explains. "My oldest daughter went in with Gates. She felt like she was ready to take that name on. My son chose not to. He used French all the way through high school. I just tried to keep them in the real world and point things out to them as much as possible," she continues. "We had real discussions about how our family was different, but you shouldn't think any more of yourself because of that." The Gateses had begun talking about giving away some of Bill's fortune even before they were married, in part sparked by a trip to Africa. They had also read a Nicholas Kristof article in the New York Times about preventable malaria and tuberculosis in developing nations. This would plant the seed for much of their later work. Together, they co-founded the Bill and Melinda Gates Foundation in 2000. Then, in 2010, with their friend Warren Buffett, they created the Giving Pledge, a vast campaign to encourage the world's richest people to donate a majority of their wealth to charity. It wasn't always easy working with Bill Gates. There were times when he was said to talk over her in meetings, and she had to learn to interject or train herself to speak up first. But it was not uncommon for prime ministers or dignitaries to instinctively turn to Bill for answers on a subject in which she was the expert. But she found ways to navigate. For instance, on funding. "I knew that some of the decisions about funding should not be made in the room in front of a group of 20 people. Those decisions should be made behind the scenes, and we should go in as a united front, whether we disagree behind the scenes or not. So I would have to sometimes pause a meeting where people wanted a decision." She would say, "We're taking this decision off the table. We'll come back to you by the end of the week." French Gates founded Pivotal Ventures in 2015 to focus on work that didn't necessarily fit within the goals of the Gates Foundation, such as increasing women's power and influence of women on her home soil. But it has only recently become her full-time gig. Her personal life looks quite different, too. She moved out of the gargantuan mansion she never really wanted to live in. After they married, Melinda hired a new architect to redesign it. And back to Seattle proper. She lives in a neighborhood where she can once again walk to grocery stores and coffee shops. A neighbor down the road has a chicken co-op. There's something about turning 60 and having grandchildren, she says, that has made me incredibly reflective about what kind of world are we leaving behind. Her kids are now out of the house, and while of course she misses them and is immensely proud of the adults they have become, it's actually been, quote, pretty wonderful, she says, having a little more time to herself. French Gates is still very much devoted to her family, and notably the two grandchildren who call her Nonna. I'm like, we're not even Italian, Phoebe says, but perhaps for the first time she is unencumbered. She is spending her own money, she is the boss of her own company, and doesn't have to ask anyone for permission. A woman should have her full voice, her full decision-making authority. It's nice to have that, she says. French Gates marked her 60th birthday with a vacation. There was some soul-searching on her part. Once you cross 50, you can't ignore that you're on the back half of your life. You just can't, she says. But there's something about turning 60 and having grandchildren that has made me incredibly reflective about what kind of world are we leaving behind. This, she says, has impacted her giving. My granddaughter should not have less rights than I did, she has often said. But it has also impacted the way that she lives her daily life, caring less about what people think. She's a recovering perfectionist, staying active, and trying to find moments of discovery in the everyday. Every year, French Gates chooses a word to guide her into her year ahead. Discovery was the one she chose for 2025. She can't run every day like she used to, but she is skiing and kayaking, going on walks with friends, meeting with her two spiritual groups. I feel vibrant, she says. She launched a YouTube series in which she interviewed famous women friends like Michelle Obama and Megan Rapinoe. Last fall, she was linked to the entrepreneur, Philip Vaughn, but, she says, dating is not her priority right now. Sure, it would be nice to have a partner someday, she tells me. But again, I knew when I got divorced, I would be okay on my own. And I think that was the most important thing. Which isn't to say that on this particular transition, back to single life hasn't been difficult. On the day we are to meet, the headlines are abuzz about the interview that Bill has given with the Times of London, in which he calls his divorce from Melinda his mistake I most regret. Now, the tabloids were asking whether the former couple were getting back together. You've clearly Googled more than I have, French Gates says, rolling her eyes. Look, divorces are painful, and it's not something I would wish on any family. She says that leaving her marriage was both one of the hardest and most important things she's ever done. And anyway, she's got bigger things to worry about, like why the funding for women's health research is so paltry. Why do we have Viagra and Cialis and whatever else is out there, and why have we not looked at menopause, something every woman will go through, she says. Or getting women elected into office. Not only at the federal level, French Gates is an independent, but she endorsed Vice President Kamala Harris and, according to the New York Times, donated more than $13 million to groups supporting Harris's presidential campaign. But also at the local, state, and grassroots levels, too. Or the decimation of Roe v. Wade. French Gates has long spoken in support of and funded contraceptive programs for women in developing countries. But for years, the Gates Foundation had a policy of remaining nonpartisan, as they had to work on both sides of the aisle. So, being explicitly and financially in support of abortion rights in the U.S. is anew for her. It's a stance that has put her at odds with the Catholic Church, a faith she still practices. I ask her if she'd be willing to work with the Trump administration, despite previously stating that she could not vote for him. Look, she said, I believe in our democracy, so no matter who gets elected, I'm going to try to find places to work together, she says. But we need to just wait and see. one of the worst things I could do is act too quickly. In other words, she needs to be strategic. I mean, my work doesn't change, she continued. Might we make some slightly different decisions because of this administration's? Yeah, potentially, yeah. But I will watch and wait for a bit, and then decide where strategically we're going to act, or where I will use my voice. And of course, her money. Before we part, I ask about a section of her book in which she describes the months leading up to her decision to divorce her husband. They took a trip, just the two of them, to Santa Fe, where she deduced from the photos on the wall that the house they'd rented belonged to a couple who was no longer together. She found herself Googling the owners, trying to see where they'd ended up. If 5 years from now someone ended up in your old house Googling you, I asked her, what do you hope they'll find? After a moment, she says, smiling, she's thriving on the other side of a divorce. Just thriving. And again, this article was in Elle magazine last year about this time, March 2025. Melinda French Gates is redefining what it means to leave a legacy. It was written by Jessica Bennett. And that's about all the time we have this week for A Woman's Perspective. Thank you so much for joining us. I'm Tracy Rothschild Lynch for the Virginia Voice. This program is on the air every Saturday at 4 p.m. and again every Monday at 7 a.m. You can also listen to this program anytime on demand at www.virginiavoice.org. That URL again is www.virginiavoice.org. Thank you. Have a great week.
4: Hello and welcome to this week's World Traveler. I'm Leah Blackman with the Virginia Voice. We continue with our article from last week, Prague, the Heart of Europe, a Tapestry of History and Modern Vibrancy, October 22nd, 2024. Within the castle walls, you'll discover the old royal palace with its impressive Vladislav Hall, a marvel of late Gothic architecture, whose vast unsupported vaulted ceiling was used for coronations, banquets, and even indoor jousting tournaments. St. George's Basilica, a much older Romanesque church, provides a striking contrast with its simple, serene interior, and houses the tombs of early Pyramislid rulers. Nearby, the charming Golden Lane is a narrow street lined with tiny, colorful houses built into the castle fortifications. These once housed castle guards, goldsmiths, hence the name, though the historical evidence for alchemists is scant, and for a brief period, the writer Franz Kafka at house number 22. Today, they contain small exhibitions and shops. Other notable sites within the Prague Castle complex include the Rosenberg Palace, the Lubkowicz Palace, which houses a private art collection and offers classical concerts, and the beautiful Royal Garden, providing a peaceful retreat with stunning city views. The changing of the guard ceremony, which takes place daily at the main gate at noon with considerable fanfare, is a popular spectacle. Allow ample time to explore Prague Castle, at least half a day, if not more, as there is a vast amount of Czech history and architectural splendor to absorb. Various ticket options allow access to different combinations of sites, so plan according to your interests. Its dominant position makes it visible from almost anywhere in central Prague, a constant reminder of the city's regal past and its role within the Holy Roman Empire. The castle has witnessed countless pivotal moments in Czech history, from royal decrees to defenestrations that sparked wars. The Lesser Quarter, Baroque charm and hidden gems. Nestled at the foot of Prague Castle and across the Charles Bridge from the Old Town lies the Lesser Quarter. This district, with its grand Baroque palaces, picturesque narrow streets, and charming squares, exudes an atmosphere of aristocratic elegance and old-world romance. Largely untouched by the more modern developments seen elsewhere, the Lesser Quarter retains a distinctly historical character, making it a delight to explore on foot. One of the main thoroughfares leading from the Charles Bridge up towards Prague Castle is Nuradova Street. This steep, captivating street is lined with magnificent burgher houses, many of which feature distinctive house signs, such as the Two Suns, the Red Eagle, or the Golden Key, which predated the system of numbered addresses. These signs now add to the street's unique charm. Many of these former palaces and grand homes now house embassies, boutique hotels, quaint shops, and traditional pubs. The Chilean poet Pablo Neruda, who wrote lovingly about Prague, is said to have taken his pen name from the 19th century Czech writer Jan Neruda, who once lived on this street. A significant landmark in the Lesser Quarter is St. Nicholas Church, a masterpiece of Prague Baroque architecture designed by Christoph and Kilian Ignaz Dientzenhofer. Its monumental dome and bell tower are prominent features of the skyline on this side of the Vltava River. The lavish interior, with its stunning frescoes, sculptures, and intricate stucco work, is breathtaking. Mozart himself played the organ here in 1787. For a different kind of cultural experience, seek out the Lenin Wall. Once an ordinary wall, since the 1980s, it has been continuously filled with John Lennon-inspired graffiti, lyrics from Beatles songs, and messages of peace and love. Despite repeated whitewashing by the authorities during the communist era, the tributes always reappeared, making it a powerful symbol of youth resistance, freedom of speech, and reconciliation. The Lesser Quarter is also home to Kampa Island, often called the Venice of Prague, which will be explored in more detail later. The district's many quiet courtyards, hidden gardens, like the Wartburg Garden, a stunning terrace Baroque garden offering superb views, and grand palaces, such as the Wallenstein Palace, with its magnificent early Baroque garden, offer countless opportunities for discovery. While it is a popular tourist area, it's still possible to find quiet, atmospheric corners if you venture off the main routes. The Lesser Quarter offers a slightly more tranquil counterpoint to the bustling Old Town, its grandeur speaking of a time when noble families vied to build their opulent residences in the shadow of the castle. Czech cuisine, a hearty and flavorful tradition. A visit to Prague offers a delightful journey into the world of Czech cuisine, a tradition known for its hearty, flavorful dishes that are perfect accompaniments to the world-famous Czech beer. While modern culinary trends are certainly making their mark in the capital city, embracing traditional Czech food is an essential part of the cultural experience. Many traditional pubs and restaurants throughout the city, particularly in the Old Town and Lesser Quarter, proudly serve these national specialties. One of the quintessential Czech dishes is goulash. While goulash has Hungarian origins, the Czech version is typically a rich, slow-cooked beef stew, seasoned with paprika and other spices, and often served with bread dumplings or potato dumplings. These dumplings are perfect for soaking up the delicious gravy. Another popular meat dish is sivikova, which consists of beef sirloin marinated and braised, served with a creamy vegetable sauce, a dollop of cranberry sauce, a slice of lemon, and whipped cream, traditionally accompanied by bread dumplings. It's a unique combination of flavors that many Czechs consider their national dish. Roast pork with dumplings and sauerkraut is another staple, offering a satisfying combination of savory meat, fluffy dumplings, and tangy cabbage. For those seeking lighter fare, fried cheese, often Itam or Hermeline, a Czech camembert-like cheese, served with tartar sauce and potatoes or fries, is a popular, albeit indulgent, option. Soups also play a significant role, with garlic soup, often with croutons and cheese, being a beloved remedy for colds and hangovers, and a creamy potato soup with mushrooms, dill, and a poached egg, offering a more delicate flavor. No discussion of Czech cuisine would be complete without mentioning Czech beer. The Czech Republic has the highest beer consumption per capita in the world, and for good reason. Brands like Pilsner or Quell, the original Pilsner, Budvar, the original Budweiser, Staropramen, and Kozel are internationally renowned. Many pubs also offer excellent local or microbrewery options. Beer is not just a drink here. It's an integral part of the culture. For a sweet treat, don't miss Trelnik, a popular street food. This sweet pastry is made by wrapping dough around a spit, roasting it over an open flame, and then coating it in sugar and cinnamon, sometimes with walnuts or other additions. While its historical authenticity as a traditional Czech pastry is debated by some food historians, it has become a ubiquitous and enjoyable part of the Prague tourist experience. You'll also find delightful cakes and pastries in Czech cafes, such as a honey cake, and various fruit dumplings, often served as a sweet main course. Exploring traditional Czech eateries, from bustling pubs filled with locals to more refined restaurants, is a culinary adventure that will leave you with a warm appreciation for the flavors of the Czech people. Many establishments accept major credit cards, but it's always wise to have some cash on hand, especially in smaller, more traditional pubs. Prague's Jewish Quarter, a chronicle of resilience. Prague's Jewish Quarter, located between the Old Town Square and the Vltava River, is one of the most remarkably preserved Jewish ghettos in Europe. Its history is a poignant tapestry of persecution, resilience, and cultural richness spanning over 1,000 years. A visit here offers a profound insight into the life and traditions of Prague's Jewish community. The Jewish Museum in Prague, which encompasses several sites with Josefov, is one of the oldest and most extensive Jewish museums in the world. A single ticket grants access to multiple synagogues and the Old Jewish Cemetery. The Old Jewish Cemetery is one of the most evocative and hauntingly beautiful sites in Prague. used from the early 15th century until 1787. The cemetery became incredibly crowded due to space limitations. As a result, bodies were buried in layers, up to 12 deep in some places, creating a dense forest of ancient tombstones. Some 12,000 are visible, leaning against each other at various angles. Notable figures buried here include Rabbi Judah Loew ben Bezalel, a renowned scholar and mystic associated with the legend of the Golem of Prague. Josefov is home to several historic synagogues, each with its own unique story and architectural style. The Old New Synagogue, dating back to the late 13th century, is Europe's oldest active synagogue and one of Prague's earliest Gothic buildings. Its atmospheric interior, with its vaulted ceilings and ancient stone, feels steeped in history and reverence. Legend says that stones from the Second Temple in Jerusalem were used in its foundations, and that the attic houses the remains of the Golem.

still steeped in history and reverence. Legend says that stones from the Second Temple in Jerusalem were used in its foundations, and that the attic houses the remains of the golem. The Spanish synagogue, built in the Moorish Revival style in the late 19th century on the site of Prague's oldest Jewish house of prayer, offers a stunning contrast with its incredibly ornate interior, rich in gilded and polychrome stucco. It houses an exhibition on the history of Jews in Bohemia and Moravia, from the Enlightenment to the present day. Other synagogues that form part of the Jewish Museum include the Meisel Synagogue, the Pincus Synagogue, which serves as a poignant memorial to the nearly 80,000 Bohemian and Moravian Jewish victims of the Holocaust, their names inscribed on its walls, and the Clausen Synagogue, the largest in the former ghetto, which focuses on Jewish traditions and customs. The Ceremonial Hall, also part of the museum, displays artifacts related to Jewish burial rituals. Exploring the Jewish Quarter is a deeply moving experience. While the neighborhood underwent significant redevelopment in the late 19th and early 20th centuries, which saw the demolition of many old buildings to create the more elegant Art Nouveau apartment blocks seen today, these core historical sites were preserved. The quarter stands as a powerful testament to the endurance of Jewish culture and faith through centuries of hardship, including the devastating impact of World War II and the Holocaust, which decimated a significant portion of the new Czech Republic's, then Czechoslovakia's, Jewish population. The Jewish Museum and the Old Jewish Cemetery are not just tourist attractions. They are sacred sites of remembrance and education. Petrin Hill, panoramic vistas, and peaceful retreats. For some of the most breathtaking panoramic views of Prague's City of 100 Spires, a visit to Petrin Hill is essential. This prominent hill, rising on the left bank of the Vltava River near the Lesser Quarter and Prague Castle, offers a welcome green escape from the bustling city center. Easily accessible by a charming funicular railway that departs from Ujed Street in the Lesser Quarter, part of the Prague Integrated Transport System, so standard public transport tickets are often valid, or via a pleasant, albeit steep, uphill walk through its beautifully landscaped gardens and orchards. At the summit of Petrin Hill stands the Petrin Lookout Tower, a 63.5-meter tall steel lattice tower, often described as a smaller version of Paris's Eiffel Tower. Built in 1891 for the Jubilee Exhibition, it offers an observation deck that provides truly stunning vistas across the entire city. On a clear day, you can see far into the central Bohemian region. Climbing the 299 steps to the top is well worth the effort for the unparalleled photo opportunities, capturing Prague Castle, St. Vitus Cathedral, the Old Town Square, the Vltava River with its bridges, and the sprawling terracotta rooftops. Petrin Hill is more than just its tower. It's a large park with several other attractions and peaceful spots. The Stefanik Observatory, also located on the hill, offers public viewings of the sky through its telescopes, both day and night, providing fascinating insights into astronomy and the natural sciences. Nearby, the whimsical Mirror Maze
housed in a

charming miniature castle-like structure is a fun diversion, especially for families. Inside, a labyrinth of mirrors leads to a distorting hall of mirrors that provides plenty of laughter. The hill is also adorned with several gardens, including the beautiful rose garden at the summit, which bursts with color and fragrance in the warmer months. The seminary garden on the slopes offers lovely walks among fruit trees, which blossom spectacularly in spring. There are also several churches and chapels scattered across the hill, including the Church of St. Lawrence, a Baroque structure. Petrin Hill has a long history. It was once covered in vineyards established by Charles IV and later served as part of the city's medieval fortifications, remnants of which, like the Hunger Wall, can still be seen. Whether you take the funicular or hike, Petrin Hill provides a refreshing break, stunning views, and a touch of nature within easy reach of Prague's historic center. Many attractions on the hill may have separate entrance fees, though enjoying the park itself is free. Modern art and culture, Prague's contemporary beat. While Prague is renowned for its historic architecture and classical treasures, the city is also a vibrant nexus for modern art and contemporary culture. Beyond the Gothic spires and Baroque facades, a dynamic and innovative art scene thrives, offering a compelling contrast and showcasing Prague's evolution into one of the major European cities for creative expression. From avant-garde galleries and independent theaters to cutting-edge music venues and striking modern architecture, there's a wealth of contemporary culture to explore. A must-see for anyone interested in modern design is the iconic Dancing House. Designed by architects Vlado Milunic and Frank Gehry, this remarkable building, completed in 1996, stands out dramatically along the Rasinova embankment by the Vltava River. Its deconstructivist style, with its dancing towers, nicknamed Fred and Ginger after Fred Astaire and Ginger Rogers, is a bold departure from Prague's traditional architecture. The building caused some controversy when it was first built, but has since become an admired symbol of modern Prague. Its top floor restaurant and bar offer fantastic views of the river and Prague Castle. Prague is home to numerous galleries showcasing both Czech and international contemporary art. The National Gallery Prague manages several venues, including the Trade Fair Palace, an enormous functionalist building from 1928, which houses an extensive collection of 19th, 20th, and 21st century art. Here you can find works by Czech masters like Alfonso Mucha, though the dedicated Mucha Museum offers a more focused look at his Art Nouveau masterpieces. Franciszka Kupka and Emil Fila, alongside international giants such as Picasso, Monet, Van Gogh, and Klimt. For more experimental and emerging artists, explore smaller independent galleries often found in districts like Karlin. The Dock Center for Contemporary Art in Holovochi is a leading institution known for its provocative exhibitions and multidisciplinary approach. The performing arts scene in Prague is equally rich. While the historic National Theater and Estates Theater, where Mozart's Don Giovanni premiered, showcase classical opera, ballet, and drama, numerous smaller independent theaters
present innovative and contemporary productions, often in the Czech language, but sometimes with English subtitles or as nonverbal performances. La Terna Magica, a uniquely Czech theatrical form combining film, dance, and mime, offers a fascinating experience. Music lovers will find a diverse range of venues, from classical concerts in historic churches and grand concert halls to lively jazz clubs. Prague has a strong jazz tradition. Rock venues and electronic music clubs, there's something for every taste. The previously mentioned Cross Club is renowned for its unique steampunk-inspired design and its focus on electronic and alternative music, representing the edgier side of Prague's cultural offerings. The city hosts numerous music festivals throughout the year, covering various genres. Even the metro station entrances sometimes feature interesting modern design elements, and public art installations can be found throughout the city. Prague's cultural centers are not just confined to its historical heart, but are spread across its diverse neighborhoods, reflecting a city that honors its past while enthusiastically embracing the future. Nightlife, Prague after dark. As the sun sets over the city of 100 spires and the historic landmarks are beautifully illuminated, Prague transforms, revealing a vibrant and diverse nightlife scene that caters to every taste and preference. From traditional pubs echoing with laughter and the clinking of beer mugs to sophisticated cocktail lounges, underground clubs pulsing with electronic beats, and rooftop bars offering stunning nocturnal views, there's an undeniable energy that comes alive after dark in this Central European capital city. For many, a Prague night begins in a classic Czech pub. These establishments are the heart of Czech social life, where locals and visitors alike gather to enjoy some of the world's best beer, often at very reasonable prices. Areas like Živkov and Vinohrady, slightly outside the main tourist throngs of the old town, are known for their authentic local pubs. However, even in central Prague, numerous historic pubs offer a traditional atmosphere. Here, the focus is on good company, robust conversation, and of course, meticulously poured pilsners. For those seeking a more upbeat tempo, Prague's club scene is extensive and varied. Dulha Street in the Old Town has become a popular strip for bars and clubs, attracting a younger international crowd. Venues range from multi-story mega clubs playing commercial dance music to smaller, more intimate spaces. Karlovy Lázně, located near the Charles Bridge, builds itself as one of the largest clubs in Central Europe, with multiple floors, each dedicated to a different musical genre. For a more alternative experience, the aforementioned Cross Club is a legendary venue, celebrated for its unique industrial steampunk design and its dedication to electronic music genres like drum and brass, techno, and dubstep. Other noteworthy clubs cater to specific tastes, from Latin music to rock and indie. We will continue this article next week. That's all for this week's World Traveler. I'm Leah Blackman for the Virginia Voice. This program is also available on demand at www.virginiavoice.org.

0: Tune in to Virginia Voice, Saturday, May 9th at 2 p.m. and again Sunday, May 10th at 11 a.m. for a special broadcast of Community Connections. On this brand new episode, tune in for an enlightening and inspiring conversation with musician, performer, and accessibility advocate Matt Schifrin. Host Yvonne Mastromano sits down with Matt to discuss his musical background, his organization Bricks for the Blind, accessible Lego instructions for blind builders, and the one-man musical he wrote and performs. That's Community Connections, Saturday, May 9th at 2 p.m., and again Sunday, May 10th at 11 a.m., right here on Virginia Voice.
1: 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Coming up are the Bible readings, followed by the rebroadcast of today's reading of the Richmond Times-Dispatch.

0: Welcome to Bible Readings. I'm Hans Josephson for the Virginia Voice. Today we are reading from the book of Joshua, chapter 17, beginning at verse 1. This was the allotment for the tribe of Manasseh as Joseph's firstborn, that is, for Machir, Manasseh's firstborn. Machir was the ancestor of the Gileadites, who had received Gilead and Bashan because the Machirites were great soldiers. So this allotment was for the rest of the people of Manasseh, the clans of Abiezer, Helek, Esriel, Shechem, Hepher, and Shemida. These are the other male descendants of Manasseh, son of Joseph, by their clans. Now Zelophehad, son of Hepher, the son of Gilead, the son of Machir, the son of Manasseh, had no sons but only daughters, whose names were Mala, Noah, Hogla, Milcah, and Zitirzah. They went to Eleazar the priest, Joshua son of Nun, and the leader said, "The Lord commanded Moses to give us an inheritance among our brothers." So Joshua gave them an inheritance, along with the brothers of their father, according to the Lord's command. Manasseh's share consisted of 10 tracts of land, besides Gilead and Bashan, east of the Jordan, because the daughters of the tribe of Manasseh received an inheritance among the sons. The land of Gilead belonged to the rest of the descendants of Manasseh. The territory of Manasseh extended from Asher to Michmetheth, east of Shechem. The boundary ran southward from there to include the people living in En-Tappua. Manasseh had the land of Tappua, but Tappua itself on the boundary of Manasseh belonged to the Ephraimites. Then the boundary continued south to the Cana Ravine. There were towns belonging to Ephraim lying among the towns of Manasseh, but the boundary of Manasseh was the northern side of the ravine and ended at the sea. On the south, the land belonged to Ephraim, on the north to Manasseh. The territory of Manasseh reached the sea and bordered Asher on the north and Issachar on the east. Within Issachar and Asher, Manasseh also had Beth Shan, Ibleam, and the town of Dor, the people of Endor, Taanach, and Megiddo, together with their surrounding settlements. The third in the list is Naphoth. Yet the Manassites were not able to occupy these towns, for the Canaanites were determined to live in that region. However, when the Israelites grew stronger, they subjected the Canaanites to forced labor, but did not drive them out completely. And now returning to the book of Job, we continue our reading in chapter 31, beginning at verse 16. If I have denied the desires of the poor, or let the eyes of the widow grow weary, if I have kept my bread to myself, not sharing it with the fatherless, but from my youth I reared him as would a father, and from my birth I guided the widow, if I have seen anyone perishing for lack of clothing, or a needy man without a garment, and his heart did not bless me for warming him with the fleece from my sheep, if I have raised my hand against the fatherless, knowing that I had influence in court, then let my arm fall from the shoulder, let it be broken off at the joint. For I dreaded destruction from God, and for fear of his splendor, I could not do such things. If I have put my trust in gold, or said to pure gold, 'You are my security,' if I have rejoiced over my great wealth, the fortune my hands have gained. If I have regarded the sun in its radiance, or the moon moving in splendor, so that my heart was secretly enticed, and my hand offered them a kiss of homage, then these also would be sins to be judged, for I would have been unfaithful to God on high. And now from the New Testament, we return to Revelation chapter 2, beginning at verse 18. To the angel of the church in Thyatira write, these are the words of the Son of God, whose eyes are like blazing fire, and whose feet are like burnished bronze. I know your deeds, your love and faith, your service and perseverance, and that you did, and what you are now doing, more than you did at first. Nevertheless, I have this against you. You tolerate that woman Jezebel, who calls herself a prophetess. By her teaching, she misleads my servants into sexual immorality and the eating of food sacrificed to idols. I have given her time to repent of her immorality, but she is unwilling. So I will cast her on a bed of suffering, and I will make those who commit adultery with her suffer intensely unless they repent of their ways. I will strike her children dead. Then all the churches will know that I am he who searches hearts and minds. I will repay each of you according to your deeds. Now I say to the rest of you in Thyatira, to you who do not hold to her teaching and have not learned Satan's so-called deep secrets, I will not impose any other burden on you. Only hold on to what you have until I come. To him who overcomes and does my will to the end, I will give authority over the nations. He will rule them with an iron scepter. He will dash them to pieces like pottery. Just as I have received authority from my Father, I will also give him the morning star. He who has an ear, let him hear what the Spirit says to the churches. And that concludes today's Bible readings. We've been reading from the book of Joshua, from the book of Job, and in the New Testament from the book of Revelation. I'm Hans Josephson for the Virginia Voice.
1: 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Hello, and welcome to the reading of the Saturday, May 9th, Richmond Times-Dispatch. I'm Dennis Waldron for the Virginia Voice. We'll have about 25 minutes of local news, followed by about 25 minutes of news from the nation and world. After that, a half hour of editorials, columnists, and letters to the editor from the opinions pages, as well as other news as time allows. Our final half hour will begin with the obituaries, and then whatever else we have time for. But before all that, the three-day Richmond area forecast. For today, Saturday, breezy with some sun, high of 77. The overnight low will be 55. On Sunday, clouds and sun, high of 83, and the overnight low will be 55. And on Monday, showers around, high of 58, and the overnight low will be 46. 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
2: Our first article from the front page is titled, Redistricting Measure Tossed in Divided Ruling, Amendment Process Ruled Unconstitutional by Justices in 4-3 vote by Michael Martz of the Richmond Times-Dispatch. Virginia Supreme Court. A sharply divided Virginia Supreme Court on Friday threw out a constitutional amendment that voters had just approved that allowed the General Assembly to redraw congressional maps this year to give Democrats a partisan advantage in 10 of the state's 11 congressional districts. Late Friday, the Democrats said they will file an emergency petition asking the U.S. Supreme Court to hear the issue. They filed a motion asking the Virginia Supreme Court to delay issuing its order nullifying the redistricting. The state court's ruling, by a 4-3 majority, invalidates the proposed new districts, which the legislature included in a revised budget that Governor Abigail Spanberger signed on February 20th and ensures that congressional candidates will compete in the same districts that the Supreme Court approved in late 2021 after the newly created bipartisan redistricting failed to reach consensus on new congressional and legislative district maps after the 2020 U.S. Census. The court found that the legislative process to adopt the amendment, requiring approval before and after the election of a new House of Delegates, violated the Constitution and, quote, incurably taints the resulting referendum vote and nullifies its legal efficacy, unquote. The decision focused on when the election occurs, on Election Day, on the Tuesday after the first Monday in November, or when voters begin to cast their ballots by mail or early in-person voting that begins 45 days before Election Day. Justice Arthur Kelsey, writing for the majority, ruled that the constitutional definition of general election, quote, describes the combined actions of voters casting their ballots and officers of election receiving those votes and closing the polls on the last day of the election, unquote. The Assembly approved the proposed amendment on October 31st, 4 days before Election Day, but 42 days after early voting began, which the court said violated the constitutionally required process. Election Day is the boundary marker for the last act constituting an election, Kelsey stated. Chief Justice Cleo Powell, writing a dissent for the three-justice minority, argued that the majority, quote, has broadened the meaning of the word election, as used in the Virginia Constitution, to include the early voting period, unquote. This is in direct conflict with how both Virginia and federal law define an election, Powell wrote. The decision deals a death blow to Virginia Democrats' attempts to counter mid-decade congressional redistricting in Republican-controlled states at the discretion of President Donald Trump. Those GOP efforts have intensified, especially in southern states, after the U.S. Supreme Court ruled against a provision of the Voting Rights Act that required political maps to give weight to minority representation. Trump immediately hailed the decision in a post on Truth Social as a huge win for the Republican Party and America in Virginia. Virginia Republicans celebrated the court ruling, which upheld a pair of decisions by Tazewell County Circuit Court Chief Judge Jack Hurley Jr. this year to invalidate the proposed amendment, block the April 21st referendum, and ultimately forbid the state from certifying the results, which approved the amendment by a margin of 2.9 percentage points. The Supreme Court ruling today affirms what we all know. You cannot violate the Constitution to change the Constitution, said Senate Minority Leader Ryan McDougal, Republican Hanover, one of the Republican leaders who filed the initial lawsuit in Tazewell to challenge the process that the Democratic majority had followed to adopt the proposed amendment. The justices of the Supreme Court of Virginia, after careful and thorough review of this matter, affirmed that even the General Assembly must follow the law, McDougall said. This ruling is not a partisan one. It is a constitutional one. The rule of law is the foundation of our Commonwealth, and today it has been upheld. Every Virginian wins. House Speaker Don Scott, Democrat Portsmouth, who led the appeal of the Tazewell rulings, bowed to the court's decision but didn't back down from the Assembly's attempt to counter redistricting by Republican-controlled states to protect the slim GOP majority in the U.S. House of Representatives midway through Trump's second term. "We respect the decision of the Supreme Court of Virginia," Scott said in a statement. "I'm proud that Virginians came out in historic numbers, made their voices heard, and sent a message, not just here at home, but across the country, to Donald Trump and his administration. 3 million people voted in a free and fair election," he said. "We gave this decision to the voters exactly where it belongs, and they spoke loud and clear. They voted yes because they wanted to fight back against the Trump power grab. That truth doesn't change because of a court ruling," Scott added. "This was always about more than one election. It was about whether the voices of the people matter. And no decision can erase what Virginians made clear at the ballot box." Governor Abigail Spanberger, who campaigned for the amendment despite having supported a 2020 amendment that took redistricting away from the legislature, turned her attention to the midterm elections in November. "I am disappointed by the Supreme Court of Virginia's ruling, but my focus as governor will be on ensuring that all voters have the information necessary to make their voices heard this November in the midterm elections, because in those elections, we, the voters, will have the final say," Spanberger said. Senate Majority Leader Scott Surville, Democrat Fairfax, called the court's decision, quote, "wrong on the law and unprecedented in its consequences." "For the first time in the 250-year history of our Commonwealth, our Supreme Court has set aside the results of a statewide election in which more than 3 million Virginians cast ballots and a majority voted to ratify a constitutional amendment," Surville said in a statement. "Their votes have been set aside not because of fraud, not because of intimidation, not because of any defect in the casting or counting of ballots, but because four justices have adopted a definition of election that conflicts with state statute, federal precedent, and the considered legal advice of the nonpartisan staff who guided the General Assembly through this process," he said. Attorney General Jay Jones, whose office defended the amendment in an oral hearing before the court last week, said, "This court's ruling follows a dangerous trend of tilting power away from the people." He added, "My team is carefully reviewing this unprecedented order, and we are evaluating every legal pathway forward to defend the will of the people and protect the integrity of Virginia's elections," he said. But Justice Kelsey, who is up for re-election by the Assembly next year, noted that the legislature adopted the amendment the first time after more than 1.3 million Virginians had already voted early in elections last year for the House of Delegates and statewide offices. In other words, in the Commonwealth's view, the four-day period, which included a weekend, was the intervening period during which Virginia's voters could find out what the proposed amendment actually said, whether their preferred candidate supported or opposed it, and whether they wanted to use their vote to express a view on the subject, he writes. This view appears to be wholly unprecedented in Virginia's history. Democrats contrasted their decision to put the question of mid-decade redistricting to voters, while actions by Texas and other Republican-controlled state legislatures to adopt new maps were taken without a public referendum. In California, voters approved a Democratic plan last fall to draw new congressional maps for the elections this year. In Virginia, Democrats sought to temporarily suspend a constitutional requirement that voters had approved in 2020 to give the authority over redistricting to a new independent commission with the Supreme Court as backup in case of impasse. The proposed amendment would have restored that power to the legislature, but only for drawing congressional maps for the election this year, 2028 and 2030, with the commission resuming its authority in 2031 after the next U.S. Census. Republican National Committee Chairman Joe Gruters, whose organization filed one of the lawsuits in Tazewell to block the amendment, said, "Democrats just learned that when you try to rig elections, you lose." The ruling came days after five Indiana Republican legislators lost their primary elections to challengers whom Trump had endorsed because the incumbents had voted against the early redistricting plan that the president had pushed there. Virginia Republicans based their legal challenges on how the Democratic-controlled legislature tried to amend the Constitution, not why. The rule of law requires that Virginians have an opportunity to review a constitutional amendment before they vote for the House of Delegates in a meaningful way, said House Minority Leader Terry Kilgore, Republican Scott, who helped to lead the court fight. "You cannot violate the Constitution to amend the Constitution." And again, that article is titled, "Redistricting Measure Tossed in Divided Ruling, Amendment Process Ruled Unconstitutional by Justices in 4-3 Vote" by Michael Martz. Stephen?
3: Thank you, Thea. Our next article is also out of Richmond. City offers $7,500 for access to cameras. Businesses will be reimbursed for adding and registering devices, by Samuel B. Parker of the Richmond Times-Dispatch. City officials are offering Richmond residents and business owners up to $7,500 to install security cameras and enroll them with Richmond Police. Under Richmond Connect, Richmonders are eligible to receive reimbursement from the city's Economic Development Authority in exchange for the cost of purchasing and setting up security cameras. Camera owners can then either register the cameras with Richmond Police, which allows investigators to know how many cameras are in a given area but does not grant them direct access to footage, or else integrate the cameras, which gives investigators direct access to live video feeds. Officials say 479 cameras have been integrated under the program and are routing footage to the city's real-time crime center. A further 186 cameras have been registered with police, allowing detectives to easily request video evidence should an incident occur in the area. The devices offered by police through the program are in partnership with the weapons and technology manufacturer Axon Enterprise Incorporated, which also provides tasers and body-worn cameras. The city's EDA is responsible for administering the funds and dispersing them to eligible participants. Asked what would prevent residents and business owners from accepting the funds and then immediately disabling their cameras, EDA spokesperson Brianna Head said that program participants agreed to maintain an active connection for a minimum of 12 months. If a business chooses to disconnect or ends participation before the one-year term is complete, the Economic Development Authority may require repayment of a prorated portion of the grant, not to exceed 50% of the total award, she said. As for the $7,500 total, Head said it isn't guaranteed. Participants can only receive the maximum amount to cover the actual costs of integrating a business with the Richmond Connect program. Asked whether and how long Richmond police retain images and footage from the private cameras, Head said video retention practices are set by the owners. RPD does not archive video, Head said, and police will only access video related to criminal activity. Of course, if the video contains evidence of that criminal activity, those portions of the video will be downloaded and become part of the criminal investigation file, she added. Asked about department practices, Richmond Police spokesperson James Mercanti told the Times-Dispatch that footage and images from the cameras are reviewed only after a reported crime, a call for service, or a critical incident. There is no continuous or open access, he said. But Mercanti also acknowledged that for the cameras that have been integrated with the real-time crime center, investigators can access live images from the businesses who have volunteered for the program. Mercanti said live access would only occur in the event of an extraordinary situation, such as an active shooter with immediate threats to public safety. He also noted that access to video feeds falls under the authority of the real-time crime center manager and is subject to routine audit. And that front page article out of Richmond was, City offers $7,500 for access to cameras. Businesses will be reimbursed for adding and registering devices. By Samuel B. Parker of the Richmond Times-Dispatch. Thea?
2: This next article is titled, Virginian Takes Home Record-Breaking Win. Towanna Woman Earns Cash and Prizes Worth More Than $240,000, by Chelsea Jackson of the Richmond Times-Dispatch. The price is right. Vanessa M. always guesses correctly on The Price is Right, at least from her home in Towanna, about 45 minutes southeast of Richmond. But in December, she took her luck to the game show stage and came home a winner. It was on my bucket list. I just wanted to at least go to the show. I wanted to see it in person, see how it's made, said Vanessa, who declined to share her last name. She didn't just make it to the audience, she made history. Vanessa, 45 and a veteran, won more than $240,000 in cash and prizes, the largest amount ever won in a single pricing game in the 54-year history of the daytime version of The Price is Right on Friday's episode broadcast on CBS. About the episode, The Price is Right is broadcast weekdays at 11 a.m. on WTVR and streams on Paramount Plus. Vanessa's episode was broadcast on Friday. The taping was a special Mother's Day edition with a studio audience filled with mother-daughter duos, just like Vanessa and her daughter Janaya. Pretty much the whole audience was either a mother or there in support of a mother. It was really beautiful to see those relationships and hear people's stories, she said. I think watching from home, you can tell when the vibe in the audience is electric, but being there confirmed it. People really do connect. At my taping, everybody felt connected. The vibe was just really good. You're meeting people from everywhere, all wanting the same thing, but also just having a great time together. That really added to the experience. She had been waiting for years to get on the show, hoping to plan a girls' trip with friends, but schedules never lined up. One day, she searched online to see if any tickets were available. I saw a taping and put my name down for two tickets and said, that's it, I'm gonna go. I asked my daughter if she wanted to go with me, but I was going either way. I was going to The Price is Right. Finally, on set with her seat and her number, Vanessa was just excited to be there. I was nervous and excited. Even just waiting to get into the studio, the vibe was great. Sitting outside in line, the other attendees were really cool. We were laughing, having a good time, just enjoying the wait, she said. I already knew before we even got in that it was going to be a great day no matter what, because I was already having a great time in line. Then she heard her name. I think I lost my mind, she said. I was in shock. You hope you get to hear your name and come on down. But when it happened, my mind was racing. I finally got down there, and I feel like all of my guessing skills from home left me. But Vanessa's time on the show felt meant to be. To get a chance on stage, she bid on a pair of Bluetooth headphones. I bid my daughter's birthday. That means something to me. So when I got on stage, I was already amazed. I was like, oh my gosh, this is happening. She ultimately won her record-setting total playing The Lion's Share, a new high-stakes branded game introduced this season through a partnership with BetMGM. The game is the first custom-branded game in the show's history. It debuted during the premiere of the 54th season in September and is the first new pricing game added since 2021. Contestants can win up to $500,000 in cash, cars, trips, and prizes. The game begins with a pricing challenge in which players determine whether the prices of everyday items are correct. Each correct answer earns a ball up to five. Contestants then enter a wind tunnel chamber to collect the balls they've earned, each tied to a potential prize or a lose-it-all option. Players can reveal prizes one at a time or stop at any point. The beauty of that game is you don't choose the numbers. You just say whether the prizes are true or false, and you win chances to grab numbered balls in this chamber where they're all floating around, she said. When I saw the numbers I got, I couldn't have picked them any better myself. 8 was my daughter's birth month, 27 was her birthday, 10 is my son's birth month, 21 is my granddaughter's birth year. The only number without personal meaning was 13, but it came with something else. After I picked 13 and didn't lose everything, I looked at the board and I heard the smallest voice say, "They're all winners." That's what made me keep going. I tuned out the audience and just listened to that. Like, you can't lose. So I just kept picking. Next number, I just went with it. If she had been watching from home, she says she might have played it differently. I would have said, "This girl's crazy. Take it and sit down." On the flight back from California, she carried both a memory and a secret. "Obviously, my husband knew I went, but keeping it in a secret has been killing me. I cannot wait until Friday just to be released from this pressure," she said. "I'm definitely going to use some of the winnings to do something really special for my mom," she said. She's still trying to realize her dream of home ownership, so I want to help her with that. She's a fan of the show, too, so I'm going to make sure she gets to see the episode when it airs. Again, that article is titled, "Virginian Takes Home Record-Breaking Win, Toano Woman Earns Cash and Prizes Worth More Than $240,000 by Chelsea Jackson. Stephen?
3: Thank you, Thea. It's time now to move to the Nation and World section, beginning on page A10. Our first article is out of the Middle East, U.S. and Iran trade strikes. CIA analysis says Tehran could hold out for several more months, by Idris Ali, Aaron Banco, and Hatem Mar of Reuters. Dateline, Washington. Efforts to end the war between the U.S. and Iran appeared to stall as the two sides traded fire in the Persian Gulf on Friday, while a U.S. intelligence analysis concluded Tehran could withstand a naval blockade for another 4 months. A CIA assessment indicated that Iran would not suffer severe economic pressure from a U.S. blockade of Iranian ports for about another 4 months, according to a U.S. official, suggesting that U.S. leverage over Tehran remains limited in a conflict that is unpopular with U.S. voters. The analysis indicated that the conflict might not come to a close anytime soon, despite Trump's efforts to wrap up the war, which is now in its third month. Recent days saw the biggest flare-ups in fighting in and around the Strait of Hormuz since a ceasefire began a month ago, and the United Arab Emirates came under renewed attack Friday. Washington is awaiting Tehran's response to a U.S. proposal that would formally end the war before talks on more contentious issues, including Iran's nuclear program. Iran's foreign ministry spokesperson said Tehran was still weighing its response, and none was reported by mid-afternoon in Washington, just before midnight in Tehran. Meanwhile, more sporadic clashes between Iranian forces and U.S. vessels took place in the Strait of Hormuz, Iran's semi-official Fars news agency reported. The Tasnim news agency later cited an Iranian military source saying the situation calmed. The U.S. military said it struck two Iran-linked vessels attempting to enter an Iranian port, with a U.S. fighter jet hitting their smokestacks and forcing them to turn back. Iran has largely blocked non-Iranian shipping through the strait since the war began with joint U.S.-Israeli airstrikes across Iran on February 28th. The U.S. imposed a blockade on Iranian vessels last month. Trump claimed Thursday the ceasefire was holding despite the attacks in the Strait, which before the war handled one-fifth of the world's oil supply. The United Arab Emirates said its air defenses engaged with two ballistic missiles and three drones from Iran on Friday, with three people injured. During the war, Iran repeatedly targeted the UAE and other Gulf states that host U.S. military bases. In what the UAE called a major escalation, Iran stepped up attacks this week after Trump announced Project Freedom to escort ships in the Strait before pausing it after 48 hours. And that Nation and World article from page A10 out of the Middle East was U.S. and Iran trade strikes. CIA analysis says Tehran could hold out for several more months, by Idris Ali, Aaron Blanco, and Hatem Mar of Reuters. Thea?
2: This next article on page A10 is titled, New Suspected Cases Discovered. State Department says it will arrange to fly 17 Americans back to U.S. by Jennifer Rigby and Bart H. Meyer Rudders. Hantavirus, Amsterdam. Two new suspected cases of hantavirus were reported Friday, one in Spain and the other on the remote South Atlantic island of Tristan da Cunha, as experts race to contain an outbreak that began on a luxury cruise ship. The announcements in locations thousands of miles apart will fuel concern about a cluster of cases so far associated with three deaths through the World Health Organization, repeatedly said the risk to the wider public is low and the virus does not transmit easily. A 32-year-old woman in the southeastern Spanish province of Alicante has symptoms consistent with a hantavirus infection and is being tested, Spanish health authorities said. She was briefly sitting on a plane behind a Dutch woman who contracted the virus on the MV Andias, Secretary of State for Health Javier Padilla told reporters. That Dutch woman left the flight in Johannesburg feeling ill before it took off on April 25th and later died in a hospital. A British man was also suspected of having the disease on Tristan da Cunha, the UK Health Security Agency said. Officials there said he was a passenger on the Dutch-flagged ship, which made a stop on the island April 13th through 15th. Based on the dynamics of this outbreak, based on how it is spreading and not spreading amongst the people on the ship, the people who have disembarked as well, we continue to consider the risk as low for the general population, Anais Legin, World Health Organization Technical Officer for Viral Threats, said in an online briefing. Both new suspected cases have links to the original cluster of cases, officials said. The cruise left Argentina in March with about 150 passengers and stopped in the Antarctic and other locations before heading north to waters off Cape Verde, west of Africa, where it briefly held this week after news of the cases emerged. The United States is arranging a repatriation flight to return American passengers, the State Department said Friday. A spokesperson said the department is ready to provide consular assistance as soon as the ship arrives in Tenerife, Spain. There are 17 American passengers aboard the ship, according to cruise operator Oceanwide Expeditions. Again, that title is New Suspected Cases Discovered. State Department says it will arrange to fly 17 Americans back to U.S. by Jennifer Rigby and Bart H. Meyer. Stephen?
3: Thank you, Thea. Our next Nation and World article is ABC says Trump order invalid for The View. The talk show isn't subject to equal time rules, the network says. From Reuters, Dateline, Washington. Disney-owned ABC said Friday the Trump administration's efforts to declare its daytime talk show The View subject to federal equal time rules for political candidates are invalid and threaten the network's free speech rights. In February, the Federal Communications Commission said it was investigating whether The View violated equal time rules for interviews with political candidates after an appearance by Democratic U.S. Senate candidate James Tallarico. The FCC said daytime and late-night TV talk shows are no longer considered bona fide news programs exempt from the rule. The equal time rule, which dates back to the 1930s, requires entertainment programs on broadcast television to grant equal time to political candidates for the same office. ABC, in a filing with the FCC made public on Friday, said the FCC's actions go beyond its authority and threaten to upend decades of settled law and practice and chill critical protected speech, both with respect to The View and more broadly. Governments are free to criticize private speech, but not to compel or suppress it, ABC said. And that Nation and World article was ABC says Trump order invalid for The View. The talk show isn't subject to equal time rules, the network says, from Reuters. Thea?
2: This next article is titled, Administration Appeals Decision Against Tariffs. Trump blames radical left judges for ruling regarding import taxes, again from Reuters. New York. President Donald Trump's administration on Friday appealed a court ruling that found a 10% global tariff imposed in February was not justified under a 1970s trade law. In a 2-1 decision, the U.S. Court of International Trade ruled Thursday that Section 122 of the 1974 Trade Act was not meant to address trade deficits that occur when the U.S. imports more goods than it exports. The court, however, only blocked the tariffs for three importers that sued, two small businesses, and the state of Washington. While the ruling applies to a set of levies due to expire in about 2 months, it marks another setback for Trump's global tariff ambitions and came a week before he is due to discuss trade tensions with Chinese President Xi Jinping in Beijing. It also sets the stage for another protracted legal battle over billions of dollars worth of tariff refunds, 3 months after the U.S. Supreme Court struck down Trump's sweeping global tariffs imposed under a national emergencies law. Trump blamed the trade court decision on, quote, two radical left judges, unquote, when speaking to reporters on Thursday. That article is titled, Administration Appeals Decision Against Tariffs. Trump blames radical left judges for ruling regarding import taxes, from Reuters. Stephen?
3: Thank you, Thea. Our next Nation and World article today comes from the E-Edition Plus section of today's Richmond Times-Dispatch on air travel. Spirit's departure reverberates. Experts warn travelers of fare hikes and say fleets are likely to snap up planes, by Zach Wichter of USA Today. When the low-cost Spirit Airlines ceased operations May 2nd, it created an opening for other carriers to grow. Here's what analysts say.

0: travel, Spirit's departure reverberates. Experts warn travelers of fare hikes and say fleets are likely to snap up planes, by Zach Wichter of USA Today. When the low-cost Spirit Airlines ceased operations May 2nd, it created an opening for other carriers to grow. Here's what analysts say likely will happen. Ticket prices will rise. Airfares are likely to go up, especially in markets where Spirit competed with other airlines. Airlines struggle with higher fuel costs because of the Iran war, and the exit of a low-cost competitor means other companies don't have to compete as strenuously on price. That will make it a lot easier for carriers that remain to raise prices to cover the higher costs they're experiencing. It'll accelerate the rate at which they can raise prices, said Robert W. Mann Jr., a former airline executive officer and current president of R.W. Mann & Company, an independent airline consultancy. He warned that as airlines raise prices, they also may cut off some demand, especially as more cost-sensitive travelers get priced out of the market. Ahmed Abdelghani, Associate Dean for Research and Professor of Operations Management at Embry-Riddle Aeronautical University, said travelers will need to be ready to pay more. Spirit's low price was helping the consumer and forcing other airlines in many markets to match that low fare in some of their booking classes, he said. You are not losing capacity permanently for sure, but what you are losing permanently is the lowest price point in the market. Rivals to expand. Airlines are likely to work overtime to fill the gaps left by Spirit, particularly in profitable popular Florida markets. JetBlue, one of Spirit's biggest competitors in the Sunshine State, already announced aggressive moves to expand there. The company announced 11 new routes from Fort Lauderdale, a former Spirit hub, on May 4th. Abdelghani said the move wasn't surprising and already was telegraphed by JetBlue and other airlines as Spirit contracted its operations during successive bankruptcies in the past few years. It's happened before. The shutdown of Spirit Airlines didn't happen overnight. It was cutting routes and cutting destinations over the last few months, he said. This is going to be mostly absorbed in the markets. Another airline will come and fill those routes or expand in those markets. Mann said JetBlue is probably the best-positioned airline to benefit from Spirit's shutdown since it already has such a solid foothold in Florida. It also makes it more likely that JetBlue will be acquired by another airline down the road, Mann said. Spirit's exit from the market gives JetBlue, which had financial struggles of its own in recent years, an opportunity to capture some additional revenue and make itself a more attractive takeover target. Reuters reported the Trump administration signaled in April that it would favor more consolidation in the airline market, suggesting a potentially major antitrust roadblock may not be much of an obstacle. Aircraft to be redeployed. As aircraft manufacturers face delays in delivering new planes to customers, there will likely be a scramble for Spirit's all-Airbus fleet. But Mann warned the redeployment of Spirit's planes won't happen overnight and likely won't help add capacity during the peak summer travel season, at least this year. He added that it can take a month or more just for planes to be inspected, repaired, and retrofitted when a new company brings them on board. According to data from aviation analytics company Cirium, Spirit had 172 planes in its fleet when it shut down. Of those, 95 were in active service and 77 were in storage, largely in Arizona. 124 of Spirit's planes were leased, which means they'll be returned to the lessor. Some of the 48 owned planes were signed over to a lessor previously, meaning the bankruptcy proceedings will result in a direct sale of only a few of the aircraft in Spirit's fleet. Still, Abdelghani said airlines around the world will be happy to take them on. According to Cirium, Frontier Airlines, another all-Airbus American ultra-low-cost carrier, is one of the likeliest companies to directly benefit from Spirit's aircraft. Other airlines globally, including in the Asia, Pacific, and Latin American regions, could wind up with some of the airframes as well. Frontier Airlines did not immediately respond to a request for comment on its plans. Workers may be rehired. An airline winding down its business often leaves thousands of workers without jobs, but in the tight aviation market, many of those professionals, especially pilots and flight attendants, are likely to be able to get hired at other carriers as former competitor airlines look to expand in markets Spirit once served. And that article from the E-Edition Plus section of today's Richmond Times-Dispatch was on air travel. Spirit's departure reverberates. Experts warn travelers of fare hikes and say fleets are likely to snap up planes, by Zach Wichter of USA Today. Thea?
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0: Behind the Buzz, Parenting Advice, A Look at the Effects of Caffeine on Children by Dr. Mark Corkins of the American Academy of Pediatrics. A cup of coffee or tea in the morning or an afternoon caffeine pick-me-up is usually fine for most adults, but parents might want to take a closer look at caffeine and other ingredients in the drinks their kids love. Many popular beverages that kids go to for quick energy have a surprising amount of caffeine. Some drinks have other stimulants too. These energy-boosting ingredients quickly add up in a smaller body. Caffeine-related visits to U.S. emergency departments nearly doubled among middle and high school students between 2017 and 2023. In 2023, poison control centers recorded a 24% rise in calls about young people with reactions to energy drinks. Here's what parents and caregivers need to know about caffeine and how to guide children and teens toward healthy drinks. Caffeine and growing bodies. There is no biological need for caffeine. Caffeine is a stimulant that boosts alertness, energy, and brain activity. Coffee and cacao beans, tea leaves, guarana berries, and cola nuts are all natural sources of this drug, but it can also be made synthetically and added to food, drinks, and medicines. Caffeine's side effects can include fast or irregular heartbeat, elevated blood pressure, rapid breathing, anxiety, nausea, restlessness, diarrhea, and sleep loss. A child's growing body and brain are more sensitive to their stimulation by caffeine. Caffeine can stay in the body for more than 8 hours, depending on a person's metabolism. When the caffeine wears off, children may have a headache and feel irritable or tired. Caffeine can get in the way of other nutrients that help kids grow. They may eat less fruit, vegetables, lean protein, and healthy grains after filling up on soda, energy drinks, protein bars, and other ultra-processed foods with caffeine. Caffeine affects kids' sleep. Not getting enough sleep or not sleeping well or long enough can affect thinking, mood, digestion, and ability to avoid getting sick. Sleep loss leads to school struggles and robs kids of the energy they need for activities they enjoy. Studies suggest that some kids are more sensitive to caffeine than others, but we need more research to fully answer this question. Research found that males were more likely to visit the emergency department for caffeine-related symptoms than females. Kids who take stimulant medications for attention deficit hyperactivity disorder or to treat other conditions may have sleep problems, irritability, and mood shifts when they consume caffeine. The American Academy of Pediatrics says avoiding caffeine is the best choice for all kids. Families should keep food, drinks, and medicines with caffeine out of reach, beyond just drinks. For most adults, consuming less than 400 milligrams of caffeine per day is generally not associated with side effects. Talk to your doctor if you are pregnant or breastfeeding. People with some health conditions or who take certain medications may be more sensitive to caffeine. Classic coffee mugs hold about 10 ounces. Supersized coffee drinks often are 16 to 20 ounces and can have up to 490 milligrams of caffeine, already over the 400 milligram level for adults. Iced, chilled, and frozen coffee drinks also contain caffeine. For example, a 13.7-ounce bottled Starbucks Frappuccino has 110 milligrams of caffeine, and a Dunkin' iced coffee has 197 milligrams of caffeine. Energy drinks can pack a dangerous caffeine punch, which might be why so many labels carry warnings that the drink is meant for adults only. They come in fruity, candy-like flavors that appeal to kids. Some drinks are sugar-free, but others have a high amount of sugar that can amplify the effects of the drink. Energy drinks with caffeine also may have other ingredients like taurine, guarana, ginseng, and L-carnitine. Some sodas are sources of caffeine as well. For example, 12-ounce serving, Pepsi Zero, sugar, 38 milligrams, Diet Coke, 46 milligrams, Mountain Dew, 54 milligrams, and Mountain Zevia, 55 milligrams. Caffeine can hide out in foods too. A 3.5-ounce dark chocolate bar might have anywhere from 50 to 150 milligrams of caffeine. Ice cream, protein bars, chocolate chips, energy bars, and even chewing gum can have hidden caffeine. Nutrition labels do not have to list caffeine content. Prescription and over-the-counter drugs, such as medicines for migraine headaches, menstrual period discomfort, nasal congestion, or muscle pain may have caffeine. Encouraging other choices. The best way to steer kids away from caffeine is to talk with them about making healthy choices. You can encourage them to drink water instead and make sure they are getting enough sleep. The stimulation of caffeine is not a substitute for sleep. It is important to teach kids to trust the signals their bodies are sending them, especially when it comes to caffeine consumption. A caffeine overdose can be dangerous. Get medical help right away if your child had a large amount of caffeine and has symptoms such as racing or irregular heartbeat, fast breathing, body shakes that your child can't control, tremors, anxious feelings, or the inability to sit still, hyperactivity. Again, that article from the E-Edition Plus is titled Behind the Buzz, A Look at the Effects of Caffeine on Children by Dr. Mark Corkins, American Academy of Pediatrics. Stephen?
1: Thank you, Thea. And before we take our 10 o'clock break, I believe we have time for one short local item from page A2, Woman Fatally Shot by Richmond Officer, from Staff Reports. A woman is dead after being shot by a Richmond police officer at the Belt Atlantic Apartments on Thursday night. Police responded to the 4000 block of Midlothian Turnpike at 6:47 p.m. on Thursday for a report of a shooting in progress. Officers arrived on the scene and heard gunshots. According to police, onlookers directed the police to the third floor of an open-air stairwell where shots were being fired. Officers climbed the stairs, encountered a woman, and ordered her to drop her weapon. An officer fired his gun and struck the woman. Police said other officers tried giving the woman first aid, but she was pronounced dead at the scene. On Friday, police identified the victim as Jasmine Wooten Mitchell, 31, of Richmond. Police said a critical incident briefing video will be produced and released to the public in approximately 2 weeks. The officer who fired his service weapon will be placed on administrative leave, which is standard in officer-involved shooting investigations. Police also said a firearm was recovered at the scene. Anyone with information is asked to call Major Crimes Detective Jay Kruhl at 804-646-5324 or Crime Stoppers at 804-780-1000. The P3 Tips Crime Stoppers app for smartphones may also be used. All Crime Stoppers methods are anonymous. And that item from page A2 was Woman Fatally Shot by Richmond Officer from Staff Reports. Thea?
0: We're going to take a short break. We'll be back in a moment with today's birthdays, followed by opinions, letters to the editor, and more news as time allows.

0: And we are back to the reading of the Richmond Times-Dispatch for Saturday, May the 9th, here on the Virginia Voice. I'm your announcer, Dennis Waldron. And now, we will return to your Virginia Voice readers, Steve Bush and Thea Paul.
1: Thank you, Dennis. And before we move to the opinion section for today's Richmond Times-Dispatch, we have two birthdays to celebrate. Happy birthday to Virginia Voice listener Malcolm Coe, and happy birthday to Virginia Voice volunteer Paula Dessel. Once again, that's happy birthday to Virginia Voice listener Malcolm Coe and Virginia Voice volunteer Paula Dessel. And you are listening to Virginia Voice's presentation of the Richmond Times-Dispatch for Saturday, May 9th, 2026. On Saturday, June 13th, 2026, join us for the Virginia Guide and Stride presented by Dominion Energy. 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The event takes place at Collegiate School in Richmond on Saturday, June 13th, 2026. 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
2: Our first article, in the opinion section, on page 8 is titled Comfort TV, A Reminder of Treasures Lost, Baseball Cards, Comic Books, and My Youth by Terry L. Starwar. When my wife Diane and I moved to Virginia, we canceled our cable television service and streaming subscriptions and now only watch free programs on live TV. We invariably end up watching reruns of Family Feud and Antiques Roadshow. Emily Contois from the University of Tulsa says these shows are television's comfort food. They are traditional, safe, and nostalgic. They require minimal effort, or what psychologists call low cognitive load, to watch because they're familiar, repetitive, and predictable. They don't require following complex plots and reduce stress by eliminating the need for concentration or analysis. The most unpredictable element of Family Feud is the suit Steve Harvey might turn up wearing. The addictive quality of these programs is likely related to the shot of pleasure-producing dopamine your brain receives every time you come up with a winning answer or correctly predict the appraised value of some item. I feel like I personally know the Antiques Roadshow appraisers. I can tell you their areas of expertise and even their customary apparel. They are likable enough, but when it comes to fashion, they are no Steve Harvey. I, however, am duly impressed by how they can just glance at an old vase and name the pottery where it was made, its age, the method and materials used, the artist's life story, and what it will fetch at a well-advertised auction. I've even started working in the word providence into everyday conversations. Unfortunately, the show also reminds me of a couple of big financial opportunities I've bungled. In 2022, a 1952 Mickey Mantle baseball card sold for $12.6 million. At the time, it was the most expensive sports memorabilia ever bought. Rare baseball cards mean big money. When I was 9, a neighbor gave me a large box of old baseball cards. Personally, I never had much interest in baseball. Although I'd played on a little league team one season, I thought the game was boring. I was probably one of those kids not paying attention, wandering around in the outfield. That summer, I got a pellet rifle for my birthday, a poor parental decision. I started shooting cans, bottles, and toy soldiers. After I shattered a shed window, I decided to stuff a box full of rags to shoot at instead, but I needed targets. Then I remembered the baseball cards. I cringed just thinking about how I pinned them to the box and shot them. I destroyed them all. I'm certain I shot a multi-million-dollar Mickey Mantle right between the eyes. If a Fabergé egg, a Rolex watch, or a Tiff, any lampshade were around, I'm certain I would have shot them too. My other loss involved comic books. I distinctly remember going into Pepper's Confectionery and buying the first Fantastic Four comic, now worth $4.2 million. Amazing Spider-Man, number one, currently $1.3 million, and the first Iron Man, now worth $840,000. I had these iconic comics in my possession. So what happened? What happened was the same thing that happened to my Schwinn bike, my Buffalo Nichols, my Jack Kramer tennis racket, and my Red Goose Bank. They fell prey to my older brother Norman. I kept my comics in a box under my bed. And one day, I reached for them only to discover instead that there was a box of decidedly inferior ones. Instead of the familiar faces and lantern jaws of the Man of Steel and Batman, I was looking at Little Lulu, Little Audrey, and Wendy, the good little witch. I admit that in a pinch at the barbershop, while waiting to get a flat top, I might occasionally read a Little Dot comic. But I would never pollute my personal stash with comics that featured girls with boyfriends named Sluggo, Tubby, and Melvin Weisenheimer. Norman traded my comics to one of his friends in exchange for comics belonging to his friend's little brother Joey. I tried to convince my mother to make Norman retrieve my comics, but as usual, he thought Norman was just being nice, so I stuck with the girls. Occasionally, I still have a nightmare in which I'm watching Antiques Roadshow, and suddenly grown-up Joey appears. He's getting an appraisal of my Amazing Spider-Man. Joey looks especially smug when he's told how much it will bring at a well-advertised auction. Terry L. Stawar is a retired mental health administrator who now resides in the greater Richmond area. Again, that article is titled Comfort TV, A Reminder of Treasures Lost, Baseball Cards, Comic Books, and My Youth. Steve?
1: Thank you, Thea. It's time now to move to our letters to the editor, and we'll begin with our correspondent of the week, who is Amanda Kowalski of Richmond, and her letter, Proposed Victory Arch Should Not Be Built. The Times-Dispatch recently shared polling that shows many Americans oppose the current administration's plans to make over parts of Washington, D.C. Consider me part of that majority, particularly when it comes to the giant arch it plans to erect outside of Arlington National Cemetery. Arlington is where my dad was laid to rest in 2018. He was a selfless man whose dedication to the Navy rivaled his love for his family. We take comfort in knowing he received the honors he so rightfully deserved. Building a 250-foot arch at the entrance to Arlington National Cemetery would disrespect the men and women who rest there. It would dwarf a place that is sacred to those who come to visit their loved ones. It would distract from the many sacrifices that were made by the people who are buried there. There are other ways to mark 250 years of the existence of the United States of America. And that was the correspondent of the week, Amanda Kowalski of Richmond, and her letter, Proposed Victory Arch Should Not Be Built. Thea?
2: This next letter is by Brandon Fulham of Midlothian, and this letter is titled, My Experience with a Self-Driving Car. I'd like to add my voice to the ongoing discussion about self-driving vehicles. My wife and I have reached the age when driving at night has become difficult and often dangerous due to the glare of oncoming headlights and the inevitable numbskulls who insist on driving with their brights on. Rainy nights are the worst, making it nearly impossible to see the lane lines or the edge of the road if it becomes necessary to turn my head to avoid those glaring lights. It's even affected our personal lives, since we've had to alter our dining and evening plans based on whether we'd have to drive home in the dark. We purchased a new Tesla Y Premium 2 months ago, and it has been a game changer for us. The supervised self-drive SSD feature has literally changed our lives by removing the reluctance and trepidation associated with night driving. It does require you to sit in the driver's seat in case you have/want to take over control, which is easily accomplished by simply taking hold of the steering wheel and tapping the brake. The SSD ride is exceedingly smooth, responsive to traffic conditions, intersections, lane changing, and we now firmly believe, in fact, that its 9 cameras and 360-degree awareness control make overall driving safer than any two-eyed human driver could be. One writer queried about potential system failures. We have experienced none of these, but the vehicle is equipped with an advanced monitoring system which will alert the driver by on-screen and audible warnings in the event that any such failure occurs and provide the necessary instructions. The Tesla app will also alert you to any potential systems issues before you ever get into the vehicle. That letter, again, titled My Experience with a Self-Driving Car by Brandon Fulham of Midlothian. Steve?
1: Thank you, Thea. Our next letter comes from Donald Brophy of Hanover, no kings or queens. And there is an editor's note. This letter was submitted before the Virginia Supreme Court issued its ruling Friday, striking down the redistricting amendment. On April 21st, a narrow majority in Virginia approved a congressional redistricting plan projected to shift the state from a roughly balanced map to one heavily favoring a single party. Regardless of who benefits, this should concern anyone who values fair representation. As a nonpartisan independent voter who has lived in Virginia for decades, I oppose gerrymandering wherever it occurs. Drawing electoral maps to predetermine outcomes weakens voter trust and undermines confidence in representative government. Virginia should aim higher. Supporters of the plan argue it is justified because other states engage in aggressive gerrymandering. But someone else's bad behavior does not make it right. Virginians explicitly rejected that mindset in 2020 when voters approved a bipartisan redistricting reform intended to reduce partisan manipulation and restore faith in the electoral process. During her campaign, Governor Spanberger expressed opposition to partisan gerrymandering. The current proposal represents a departure from that principle. When maps are drawn to virtually guarantee outcomes, many voters understandably feel their voices have been diminished. The concern extends beyond partisanship. Under the proposed map, large rural areas would be absorbed into districts dominated by Northern Virginia population centers, diluting local representation in the process. A healthy democracy balances population with community interests rather than subordinating one to political advantage. This debate is not about who wins the next election. It is about whether Virginians can trust that elections remain fair. Virginia does not need kings or queens who consolidate power by changing the rules. It needs leaders willing to restrain it. And that was the letter of Donald Brophy of Hanover, no kings or queens. Thea?
2: This next letter is from Emily Marks, Master of Social Work student, VCU, and this is titled, When Mothers Can't Find Work, Children Pay the Price. As policymakers continue to debate criminal justice reform, one critical issue remains overlooked: how reentry barriers for parents impact children. In Virginia, policies like Ban the Box were designed to improve employment opportunities for formerly incarcerated individuals. However, limited enforcement and gaps in private sector compliance continue to leave many parents, especially mothers, without access to stable employment. Working as a substance abuse counselor with women in recovery, I see how these barriers affect not only my clients, but their children. According to the Bureau of Justice Statistics, about 80% of incarcerated women are mothers, many of whom were primary caregivers prior to incarceration. In communities across Virginia, where reentry services remain uneven and employment barriers persist, these challenges do not end at release. When mothers cannot secure stable employment, families face housing instability, financial stress, and disruptions in caregiving. Children in these situations are at an increased risk for poverty, mental health concerns, and future justice system involvement. If we truly care about child and youth well-being, we must strengthen reentry policies. Expanding Ban the Box protections to private employers and investing in wraparound supports such as job training, child care, and housing assistance can help stabilize families and reduce long-term harm to children. Supporting parents during reentry is not just a second chance for individuals. It is a prevention strategy for the next generation. Again, that letter titled, When Mothers Can't Find Work, Children Pay the Price, by Emily Marks, Master of Social Work student at VCU. Steve?
1: Thank you, Thea. And our final letter today comes from Sheldon Barr, MS in Nursing and MBA, President of the VCU Health Community Memorial Hospital, and Josh Hammond, President of VCU Health Tappahannock Hospital. And their letter, VCU's rural hospitals play an important role. News headlines continue to highlight the mounting pressures facing rural hospitals nationwide and in Virginia, including VCU Health Community Memorial Hospital, or CMH, in South Hill, and VCU Health Tappahannock Hospital. While these challenges are real, they cannot be examined in a vacuum. At CMH and Tappahannock Hospital, success is driven by innovation at the rural level, not as an exception, but as a core competency. That innovation expands access to care, strengthens the healthcare workforce, and positions rural hospitals to thrive alongside urban partners. Through virtual care clinics, patients access highly specialized services without traveling long distances. Secure video visits connect patients with specialists not typically found in rural healthcare settings, allowing care to remain local, timely, and patient-centered. Innovation also brings advanced treatment closer to home. Through participation in national clinical trials and ongoing cancer research, including work supported by VCU Massey Comprehensive Cancer Center, patients receive cutting-edge therapies once limited to urban academic centers. Early access and innovation play critical roles in improving outcomes. This success, however, is not achieved in isolation. As part of a university-based health system with a national reputation for excellence, CMH and Tappahannock benefit from research expertise, specialty services, and the ability to train future clinicians and specialists. Collaborations with VCU Health is making essential investments to the future of rural healthcare, ensuring advanced care stays local while strengthening the teams who deliver it. As communities and decision makers look ahead, the path forward is clear: support innovation and strengthen the partnerships that keep care local. When rural hospitals are empowered to innovate, rural communities win. And that was the letter of Sheldon Barr, President of VCU Health Community Memorial Hospital, and Josh Hammond, President of VCU Health Tappahannock Hospital. VCU's rural hospitals play an important role. Thea?
2: We'll return now to more local news. This article comes from page A2 And it's titled, Lumber Liquidators Closing Hub in Henrico, Ending RVA Presence, by Sean Jones of the Richmond Times-Dispatch. Specialty hard surface flooring retailer Lumber Liquidators is closing its Henrico County Distribution Center, spelling the end of the company's presence in Richmond area after years of slow decline. Lumber Liquidators, through parent company F9 Brands, notified the state that it was closing the nearly 1 million square foot distribution center at 6115 Engineered Wood Way in the White Oak Technology Park, while cutting ties with the last 65 people working there. That document reported the closure as permanent, with operations expected to cease entirely by the end of June. An exit from the Richmond area has been increasingly likely. The company relocated its headquarters from Henrico to Lawrenceburg, Tennessee on March 1st, sharing a headquarters with F9 Brands' Cabinets to Go. Then in April, Bed Bath & Beyond announced a letter of intent to acquire F9 Brands and all of its assets for nearly $150 million, with an eye on consolidating those brands into a one-stop shop for home repairs. For years, Lumber Liquidators was one of the region's most recognizable retail headquarters. The fast-growing flooring chain first moved its corporate offices to the area in 2004, employed hundreds of people locally, and built the now-closing distribution center near Sandston. But the company's decline traces back more than a decade. Under founder Tom Sullivan, Lumber Liquidators became a Wall Street growth story. Then its brand was badly damaged after a series of controversies involving formaldehyde concerns in laminate flooring and federal environmental enforcement related to imported wood products. The company later rebranded as LL Flooring in an effort to distance itself from those controversies, but the company later admitted in SEC filings that the name failed to resonate. By 2023 and 2024, the retailer was facing several issues. Demand weakened after a boom for DIY home projects cooled. U.S. Customs issued holds on some imported products over forced labor concerns, and Lumber Liquidators failed to gain any traction with products beyond its core offerings. In June 2024, the company started seeking buyers for its White Oak Distribution Center while negotiating with lenders over liquidity concerns. By August, with about $501 million in assets and $416 million in liabilities, then-named LL Flooring filed for Chapter 11 bankruptcy in Delaware, saying it needed breathing room to reduce its footprint and find a buyer. That effort failed. By September, the company told federal regulators it had failed to find a, quote, stalking horse buyer, an initial bidder in bankruptcy sales that helps set a minimum price for a company's assets and can attract competing offers. Lumber Liquidators instead chose to lay off the remaining 419 Richmond area employees, selling the local distribution center for $104.8 million while leasing some of the property back temporarily. In one final twist, founder Tom Sullivan returned to the company after winning a fight to regain influence on the board. He soon bought back 219 stores through his investment firm, F9 Investments, restoring the old Liquid Lumberdaters name and criticizing what he called, quote, fancy offices in Richmond with 200 people that didn't know the flooring business. With the warehouse closing, Lumber Liquidators appears set to end its remaining physical presence in Metro Richmond, closing the book on a company that once ranked among the region's most visible retail employers. Again, that article from page A2 is titled Lumber Liquidators Closing Hub in Henrico, Ending RVA Presence by Sean Jones of the Richmond Times-Dispatch. Steve?
1: Thank you, Thea. And we have time for one brief article before our 10:30 break, also from page A2. Police identify victim of Southside crash, from staff reports. A Richmond man died early Wednesday after the car in which he was a passenger crashed on the city's south side. Police responded at 3:43 a.m. Wednesday to the 5200 block of Warwick Road for a report of a vehicle that had crashed into a tree. Officers arrived on scene to find a man in the vehicle's passenger seat, unresponsive and not breathing. He died at the scene. On Friday, police identified the man as Larry Johnson, 35, of Richmond. Police said investigators determined that the driver of the vehicle was William Sumner, Jr., 34, of Chesterfield, who was later located at a nearby hotel. Sumner has been charged with felony hit and run. Police said additional charges are pending. Anyone with information about this incident is asked to call Crash Team Investigator G. Drago at 804-646-1369 or call Crime Stoppers at 780-1000. All Crime Stoppers methods are anonymous. And that article from page A2 was Police Identify Victim of Southside Crash, from staff reports. Thea?
2: We're going to take a short break, but we'll be back in a moment with today's obituaries and more news.

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1: Thank you, Dennis. And it's time for the obituaries from the Saturday, May 9th, Richmond Times-Dispatch. First, Bradley, John T. Bradley, 93, of Richmond, and Pace, Ann Carter Pritchard Susie Pace of Richmond, widow of George Frederick Pace. She is survived by her four children, George F. Pace, Jr., Ann C. Pace, Jean P. Latta, and Margaret M. Pace. She was a graduate of Bethesda Chevy Chase High School in 1957 and Sweetbriar College in the class of 1961. She taught first grade for Chesterfield County, Virginia, before retiring to help her husband in his insurance adjustment business and building up their real estate investments. If you would like to have either of these obituaries read to you again or in greater detail, please call the Virginia Voice at 804-266-2477. Once again, that number is 804-266-2477. Thea?
2: We're going to continue with more articles from Section A. This article is from the front page and is titled, Virginia Resident Was Aboard Ship During Outbreak. Health Department, Person Home Hasn't Displayed Symptoms, by Eric Kolinich of the Richmond Times-Dispatch. Hantavirus. There was at least one Virginia resident on the cruise ship that experienced a deadly hantavirus outbreak. But officials with the state health department say they believe the risk to the general public is low. Health officials across the globe are trying to trace guests who disembarked the Dutch ship MV Ondias after an outbreak of hantavirus spread on the boat, resulting in three deaths, two more confirmed cases, and other suspected cases. The ship, operated by Oceanwide Expeditions, departed Argentina on April 1st with about 150 passengers and crew from roughly 25 countries. Fewer than 25 Americans were on the boat, according to the cruise liner. The ship is expected to arrive in Spain's Canary Islands on May 10th. But dozens of people departed the boat on the island of St. Helena in the southern Atlantic Ocean on April 24th, the BBC reported. Now health officials are trying to find those people and prevent them from exposing others. Unlike COVID-19 or measles, hantavirus does not spread easily from one person to another and requires close contact, the World Health Organization said. According to news reports, the ship's passengers included two residents each from Georgia and Texas, one from Arizona, and an unspecified number from California. The Virginia resident disembarked the ship before the outbreak was identified and has returned home, the Virginia Department of Health said. The person has not displayed symptoms and is being monitored, Dr. Cameron Webb, the state health commissioner, told CNN. The virus's incubation period, the time between infection and when the patient becomes symptomatic, can last 6 weeks, meaning health officials must continue monitoring the patient's status. The health department is not sharing other information about the traveler to protect the person's privacy. The person is not currently required to isolate at home, Webb added. An infected person is most contagious at the onset of symptoms, the commissioner said. Four or fewer Virginia residents are still on the ship, Webb said. Hantavirus often spreads from rodents. One type of hantavirus, called Andes virus, can, in rare situations, spread from close contact with an infected person, the Centers of Disease Control and Prevention said. Symptoms include fever, fatigue, aches, and gastrointestinal discomfort. Health officials have not identified a specific treatment. This is a virus that most folks aren't familiar with, Webb said. That article, again, is titled Virginia Resident Was Aboard Ship During Outbreak. Health Department Person Home Hasn't Displayed Symptoms, by Eric Kolinich of the Richmond Times-Dispatch. Steve?
1: Thank you, Thea. Our next article comes from page A12 out of Washington, Capital Projects. President Trump Aims to Leave His Mark on an Historic American City, by Steve Holland of Reuters. From a White House ballroom to a 250-foot arch, President Donald Trump seeks to remake Washington. His sweeping redesign efforts arguably would be the most dramatic by a U.S. president since Theodore Roosevelt championed a structural overhaul of the National Mall in the early 1900s. In the 1950s, Harry Truman gutted and rebuilt the White House. Here are some of Trump's passion projects, which drew sharp criticism from Americans concerned about pocketbook issues and the preservation of historic landmarks. Ballroom. Trump said his planned 90,000-square-foot ballroom will be the greatest of its kind ever built, matching the existing White House in height and scale. Estimated to cost $400 million, he said it will be funded by wealthy individuals and corporations. But the Republican president's enthusiasm about the project, which he says will seat 1,000 guests, is not widely shared. He's faced public backlash since he demolished the East Wing to make room for the structure, despite earlier assurances that he would not. A Washington Post ABC News poll in October found 56% of Americans opposed the project, while only 28% supported it. Preservationists and opponents of the project criticized the loss of the East Wing, which housed the offices of the First Lady and the White House movie theater, and raised concerns that it could visually overpower the main mansion. His work on the project provides a daily cacophony of construction noise between the White House and the Treasury Department, a disruption likely to continue for much of Trump's three remaining years in office. On April 17th, an appeals court allowed the Trump administration to continue construction of the ballroom and set a June hearing to review a Washington judge's order that would halt the project. Kennedy Center. Congress authorized the John F. Kennedy Center for the Performing Arts to honor the Democratic president who was assassinated in 1963. That name went unchallenged for decades until a Trump-appointed board voted last year to rename it the Trump Kennedy Center. The storied cultural center saw show cancellations and slumping ticket sales after Trump's takeover. On February 1st, Trump announced that the property will close for 2 years, beginning July 4th, for a major overhaul. Trump insists the structure needs a retool, citing problems with the plumbing and crumbling masonry. He said he does not plan to tear down the Kennedy Center, but will renovate it, a claim critics note he also made about the East Wing before it was destroyed. He estimated the renovations will cost $200 million. Reflecting pool. Trump on May 4th said he is remodeling Washington's historic Lincoln Memorial Reflecting Pool on the National Mall, where Martin Luther King Jr. delivered his I Have a Dream speech in 1963. Trump said the pool was in bad shape, and he decided to get more involved in the project to get it cleaned, restored, and repaired at a fraction of an earlier high-cost estimate. He said the pool was resurfaced with American flag blue materials. Pleased with his efforts, the president released a social media post featuring an AI-generated image of himself shirtless and other cabinet officials floating in the pool. Independence Arch. Across the Potomac River from the Lincoln Memorial lies a nondescript highway roundabout upon which Trump wants to build what he calls the Independence Arch, reminiscent of the Arc de Triomphe in Paris, but much bigger. The height of the arch, with eagle statues and a Lady Liberty-type figure on top, was estimated at 250 feet. That is taller than the Lincoln Memorial and not far off the size of the U.S. Capitol, which at 288 feet can be seen across much of Washington. By contrast, the Arc de Triomphe in Paris is 164 feet tall. Trump told reporters on January 31st that he wanted a large arch because we're the biggest, most powerful nation. Whether the arch will actually be built with a 250-foot height remains unclear, as there is a possibility it could interfere with the flight path of southbound planes on the final approach to Ronald Reagan Washington National Airport a few miles away. Oval Office. Trump embarked on his first major redecoration project at the White House when he moved back into the Oval Office in January 2025. He transformed the storied room with gold accents and statuettes, portraits of famous Americans pulled from storage, including some who are not easily identifiable, and a copy of the Declaration of Independence hanging on the walls behind a black sheet. Busts of Abraham Lincoln and Benjamin Franklin are now situated on tables near his desk.
3: The level of bric-a-brac can give the room a cluttered old library feel compared to the styles of previous presidents, but Trump is pleased with it and likes to give tours to visitors. The White House grounds. Trump replaced the Rose Garden's iconic lawn with a white stone patio and umbrella-covered tables, much like Trump has by his pool at his Mar-a-Lago club in Palm Beach, Florida. He said the stone was needed because women wearing heels would sink into the soil. Along the nearby colonnade walkway, Trump placed portraits of America's 47 presidents on the wall, with a plaque beneath each inscribed with Trump's view of that person. Bitter at his loss to Democrat Joe Biden in the 2020 election, Trump replaced Biden's portrait with an image of an auto pen, a device he and other Republicans criticized Biden for using to sign documents, despite it being a fairly standard practice for recent presidents. Elsewhere on the White House grounds, Trump placed large flagpoles on both the North and South lawns. Lincoln Bathroom. Inside the White House, Trump tore out the green-tiled, retro-styled bathroom in the Lincoln bedroom and replaced it with a modern version featuring white and black marble. The green-tiled Lincoln bathroom dated back to Truman's White House renovation in the 1950s, according to a Washington Post article from 2007. At the time, then-President George W. Bush and First Lady Laura Bush undertook a renovation of the Lincoln bedroom, which Lincoln used as an office. The 2007 Post article said the Bushes left alone the well-preserved bathroom. And that article from page 812 out of Washington was Capital Projects, President Trump Aims to Leave His Mark on the Historic American City, by Steve Holland of Reuters. Thea?
2: These next articles are from page 6, A6, and the first one is titled, School Lockdown After Inmate Escapes Custody for an Hour, by Samuel B. Parker of the Richmond Times-Dispatch. Blackwell Elementary School was briefly placed on lockdown Friday afternoon after an inmate escaped the custody of the Richmond Sheriff's Office at the John Marshall Courts Building, Richmond Police confirmed. The inmate, who police identified as Kewan Nico Coleman of Richmond, managed to slip past sheriff's deputies at about 12:30 p.m., RPD said. Richmond police were notified and joined the search for Coleman, who was captured in a wooded area in the 400 block of East 15th Street, a little more than an hour after the escape. Police said that because of the proximity of Coleman's direction of travel to Blackwell Elementary, the school was placed on secure mode for a short period of time. There is no longer any threat to the public, police said.

Police said that because of the proximity of Coleman's direction of travel to Blackwell Elementary, the school was placed on secure mode for a short period of time. There is no longer any threat to the public, police said. Police directed additional questions to the sheriff's office. Sheriff Antoinette Irvin did not immediately respond to a phone call and an email seeking comment on the circumstances surrounding the escape. Again, that article titled "School Lockdown After Inmate Escapes Custody for an Hour" by Samuel B. Parker of the Richmond Times-Dispatch. This next article is titled "VMI Grad New Chair for Colonial Williamsburg," is by Eric Kolenich of the Richmond Times-Dispatch. Conrad M. Hall, a graduate of Virginia Military Institute and a longtime business leader, has been named chairman of the Board of Trustees at the Colonial Williamsburg Foundation. He replaces Carly Fiorina, who became Colonial Williamsburg's CEO in late April. Hall joined the board at Colonial Williamsburg in 2017. America's 250th anniversary is now upon us, and I look forward to working with Conrad to expand the foundation's educational impact to many millions more people in the months and years to come, Fiorina said in a statement. Hall, who graduated from VMI in 1965, served as an artillery officer in the Army and later became a chief financial officer at Landmark Communications, which owned the Weather Channel and the Virginian Pilot newspaper. In 1989, Hall became chief executive officer of Trader Publishing Company, which was later renamed Dominion Enterprises. He was a member of the Board of Visitors at Old Dominion University, VMI, and Eastern Virginia Medical School. He also served as a director at Dollar Tree Stores, Incorporated. Fiorina became CEO last month after the previous leader, Cliff Fleet, abruptly announced his retirement. A student at the College of William & Mary has filed a $25 million motor vehicle lawsuit against Fleet, alleging he struck her with his car. Colonial Williamsburg celebrates its 100th anniversary later this year. Our next article, that article that was just read was titled "VMI Grad New Chair for Colonial Williamsburg" by Eric Kolenich of the Richmond Times-Dispatch. And this next article is titled "Henrico County Man Killed in Crash on Woodman Road" from staff reporters. A Henrico County man is dead after an SUV collided with a minivan on Thursday night. Henrico police responded to the 7800 block of Woodman Road at 9:40 p.m. Thursday for a report of a multi-vehicle crash. Once on the scene, officers found a Kia minivan with a significant rear end damage and a Nissan Xterra with heavy front end damage. The driver and a passenger of the minivan were taken to a local hospital with injuries that aren't considered life-threatening. The driver of the Nissan was found unresponsive inside the vehicle. Firefighters extracted the Nissan driver from the vehicle. He was taken to a local hospital where he succumbed to his injuries. Police identified the driver of the Nissan as Andrew Davis, 45, of Henrico. Police said a preliminary investigation indicates the minivan turned onto Woodman Road heading south when it was struck by the Nissan. Police said speed and lack of a seatbelt were contributing factors in the crash. Anyone with further information regarding this incident is asked to contact Crash Team Investigator R. Hostetler at 804-501-5000. You may also submit tips anonymously via Crime Stoppers at 804-780-1000 or by using p3tips.com. This next article is titled "Police Identify Victim of Fatal Stabbing in Chesterfield County" from staff reporters.
Chesterfield County Police have identified the victim of a fatal stabbing that happened on Thursday. Police

0: responded at 9:12 a.m. Thursday to the 13300 block of Glade Hill Road in Chester for a reported stabbing. Officers arrived on the scene and found a man who had been stabbed. He was pronounced dead at the scene. Police on Friday identified the victim as Adewumi Adesina, 60, who was the homeowner of the residence where the stabbing occurred. Police arrested Jamar Adams, 24, and charged him with second-degree murder. Adams is being held in the Chesterfield County Jail without bond. Anyone with information should contact the police at 804-748-1251 or Crime Solvers at 804-748-0660 or through the P3 app. And our final article on this page, A6, is titled Postal Service Offers $100,000 Reward for Arrest and Burglaries, from Staff Reporters. The U.S. Postal Inspection Service is offering a $100,000 reward for information leading to the arrest of the person or persons who burglarized two rural post offices north of Richmond. The burglaries of the post office in the Jersey community in King George County and the Corrette Post Office in Essex County occurred between April 24th and April 25th. Anyone with information about the burglaries is asked to contact the U.S. Postal Inspection Service at 877-876-2455, then say law enforcement in response to the prompt. Again, that article titled Postal Service Offers $100,000 Reward for Arrest and Burglaries, from Staff Reporters. Steve?
1: Thank you, Thea. We're turning now to the Nation and World section on page A10. We have today's digest and briefly items. First, out of Washington, U.S. posts job gains, but economic strains remain. U.S. employment increased more than expected in April, pointing to labor market stability and reinforcing expectations the Federal Reserve would keep interest rates unchanged for some time as the war with Iran fans inflation. Non-farm payrolls increased by 115,000 jobs last month after an upwardly revised 185,000 advance in March, the Labor Department's Bureau of Labor Statistics reported Friday. Despite the second straight month of strong job growth, strains remained, and economists warned the labor market was not out of the woods yet. The number of people working part-time for economic reasons increased by the most in 14 months, and there were more multiple job holders. Household employment decreased for a fourth consecutive month, offset by a continued contraction in the labor force, keeping the unemployment rate unchanged at 4.3% after rounding. And that item was U.S. posts job gains, but economic strains remain. Next, judge allows courtroom cameras in Kirk case. A Utah judge on Friday rejected a request by Tyler Robinson, the man accused of killing conservative activist Charlie Kirk, to ban live TV and still photography from courtroom proceedings. District Court Judge Tony Graff said TV live streams allow maximum public access to proceedings and hold the justice system accountable for its actions, and he noted the court took precautions to prevent visual coverage from tainting potential jurors, such as not showing Robinson's shackles. Robinson's lawyers argued that courtroom live streams led to sensational and slanted media coverage that could bias the jury pool in the aggravated murder case. Kirk's widow, Erica Kirk, media organizations, and prosecutors urged the court to allow cameras during proceedings, arguing it was the best way to counteract misinformation and conspiracy theories. And that item was judge allows courtroom cameras in Kirk case. And moving to the briefly items, first, the Ukraine war. Ukrainian President Volodymyr Zelensky confirmed Friday that a three-day ceasefire was arranged with Russia as part of U.S. efforts to negotiate an end to the war. He also said each side would exchange 1,000 war prisoners. The FDA. The White House signed off on a plan to fire Food and Drug Administration Commissioner Marty McCarry, according to sources familiar with the matter, and is considering naming Deputy Commissioner Kyle Diamantis as the agency's acting commissioner. Haiti case. Four Florida men were convicted Friday of plotting to kill Haitian President Jovenel Moïse in 2021 by hiring mercenaries to assassinate him at his Port-au-Prince home, court records show. The killing left a political vacuum in the Caribbean country. TikTok lawsuit. President Donald Trump's administration is nearing a $400 million settlement with TikTok to resolve a lawsuit over alleged child privacy violations, ABC News reported Friday, citing sources familiar with the matter. Crashes probe. The National Highway Traffic Safety Administration said Friday it will investigate crashes involving startup Avride's autonomous vehicles. And Summit. Southeast Asian leaders were united Friday in calling for a regional fuel-sharing framework to be ratified quickly as their summit ended without a plan for a more immediate response to the effects of the Middle East crisis. And those were today's digest and briefly items compiled by Reuters. Thea?
0: This next article comes from page A4, titled, Trump, Virginia Politicians, Others React to rulings. Minutes after the Virginia Supreme Court issued its rulings in the redistricting case on Friday, politicians began weighing in on the news. President Donald Trump on Truth Social, huge win for the Republican Party and America in Virginia. The Virginia Supreme Court has just struck down the Democrats' horrible gerrymander, Make America Great Again, President Donald J. Trump. Governor Abigail Spanberger, Democrat, Virginia. More than 3 million Virginians cast their ballots in Virginia's redistricting referendum, and the majority of Virginia voters voted to push back against a president who said he is entitled to more Republican seats in Congress with a temporary and responsive referendum. They made their voices heard. I am disappointed about the Supreme Court of Virginia's ruling, but my focus as governor will be on ensuring that all voters have the information necessary to make their voices heard this November in the midterm elections, because in those elections, we, the voters, will have the final say. Former Governor Glenn Youngkin, justice has been served. From the beginning, this was the most obvious violation of Virginia's Constitution. Abigail Spanberger and Democrats in Richmond knowingly violated our Constitution to disenfranchise millions of Virginians. The Constitution prevailed, and Virginians will never forget this unlawful attempt to rob them of their vote in Congress. Virginia Attorney General Jay Jones. Today, the Supreme Court of Virginia has chosen to put politics over the rule of law by issuing a ruling that overturns the April 21st special election on redistricting. This decision silences the voices of the millions of Virginians who cast their ballots in every corner of the Commonwealth, and it fuels the growing fears across our nation about the state of our democracy. The Republican-led majority of the Supreme Court of Virginia contorted the plain language of the Constitution and Code of Virginia to give it a meaning that was never intended, which allowed them to reach the wrong legal conclusion that fit their political agenda. The consequences of their error are grave. There are other commentaries. However, that is all the time we have for the reading of today's Saturday, May 9th, Richmond Times-Dispatch. I am Thea Paul, along with
1: Steve Bush.
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1: Hello, and welcome to today's Richmond Times-Dispatch Sports for Saturday, May 9th. I'm Virginia Voice volunteer Steve Bush. Our first article from today's front page is the Times-Dispatch All-Metro Gymnastics Team. Balanced brilliance. New Kent Griffith earns the top gymnast honor for the second year in a row. By Matt Kiewit of the Richmond Times-Dispatch. Proponents of team sports often point out how a particular sport prepares its participants for the real world or for their professional life after sports. Gymnastics seems to prepare its competitors for the toughest, most revealing parts of the real world. During competition, there's no one there to bail out someone who's struggling. It's just the gymnast versus an apparatus, the floor, a pair of bars, a beam, etc. Have they prepared enough? Can they execute in that moment the way they know they need to? Okay, maybe that's a little dramatic. I don't know. I just try to have fun with that, what I do, and just try to keep having fun and use that pressure to help me do better and strive for more, said New Kent Junior Ryan Griffith, the 2026 Times-Dispatch All-Metro Gymnast of the Year. Griffith, 17, is humble, even bashful at times. When asked about her accomplishments, she nervously laughed or even downplayed what she's achieved. But make no mistake, she's also known for putting in the work to yield the best possible result. Gymnastics is a natural environment for driven, self-starting individuals to thrive. Griffith, the now two-time All-Metro Gymnast of the Year, fits that mold. Just ask her coach, Diana McCummings. Ryan is a highly motivated individual, McCummings said. Not only does she do high school gymnastics, but she does club gymnastics year-round and is always involved in some other sport at the same time. She keeps herself very, very busy and just seems to be successful at everything that she does. And Griffith has the accolades to show for it. This past season, Griffith placed first in vault, beam, and floor at the Region 4A meet. She added a fourth-place finish in the bars, and the combined scores earned her top all-around honors. At the state meet, among all classifications, she placed sixth all-around, thanks to a second-place floor routine, 13th place on the beam, 19th on the bars, and 7th on the vault. The standout junior has held her own in competition since joining the New Kent squad as a freshman. Griffith's talent caught McCummings' eye during club gymnastics even before that. But Griffith is still adding new tools to her toolbox, both as a competitor and as a teammate. Gymnastics is a solo sport, she said. Everyone knows that, but I think I've just become more of a team player, team leader. I feel like I've really grown to lean more on the people who I surround myself with. McCummings said she also noticed Griffith's growth as a leader during the past season. Griffith said that, in addition to winning the district and regional meets, her favorite memories from the season were hanging out in the hotel room with her teammates before the state meet. The experience was amazing, she said. We had fun. We got ready in the hotel room. We got food. We were just all so excited that day. It was just such a fun experience. Griffith is still honing her craft. By next season, she said she's hoping to perfect one particular move on the bars. It's not necessarily a new skill, she said, but it's been very difficult to land during competition. It starts from a handstand on the high bar and then a release. If all goes well, she'll execute a half turn and catch the low bar in a handstand. I'd say it's more mentally hard than physically, Griffith said. McCummings said if she can perfect that move by next year's state meet, Griffith is a legitimate state championship contender. Further out on the horizon is college. Griffith said she wants to study to become a physician for a professional sports team. In a more recent development, she said she has been thinking about continuing gymnastics in college and has been talking to a few coaches. Wherever she decides to apply, it seems her admission application will stand out. Angela Griffith, Ryan's mother, proudly notes that Ryan attends the Chesapeake Bay Governor's School, has a GPA of over 4.5, is vice president of New Kent's NAACP Youth Council, and is vice president of the National Honor Society. After a second or two of silence, Angela reminds an embarrassed Ryan, I'm mom. I can say whatever I want. And the other selections for the Richmond Times-Dispatch All Metro Gymnastics Team are the first team selections, Riley Garnett, a junior from Douglas Freeman, Maddie Perkins, a senior from Deep Run, Katie Burkett, a senior also from Deep Run, Molly Mack, another Deep Run senior, Abby Withers, a junior from Atlee, Taylor Romano, a senior from GA, Trin Nguyen, a junior from Mills Godwin Glen Allen, and Olivia Gates, a junior from Deep Run. And that article from today's front page was the Times-Dispatch All-Metro Gymnastics Team, Balanced Brilliance, New Kent's Griffith Earns Top Gymnast Honor for the Second Year in a Row, by Matt Kiewite of the Richmond Times-Dispatch. Next from today's front page is Girls High School Lacrosse. The Mavericks bring the heat while taking down the Eagles. A young team has its eyes on a state crown, by Savannah Rieger of the Richmond Times-Dispatch. On Thursday night at Douglas Freeman, the weather was not what May typically feels like. At 52 degrees, it felt like a Friday night football game when the Mavericks girls lacrosse team, ranked number one in the Times-Dispatch top five, battled number four Mills Godwin. Coaches were bundled up on the sidelines and breath was visible. But even Mother Nature couldn't slow down Freeman, now 11-1, against the Eagles. The Mavericks are young and technically strong. It was evident in the 12-4 win over Godwin, and it's why Freeman's a favorite to win it all in Class 5. This is probably one of the most skilled teams I've coached at Freeman in a long time, Mavs coach Christina D'Angelo said, just in terms of technical skills, so it's been really fun to see what we can do. It's been a great season so far. D'Angelo, in her ninth year at the helm, has seen her fair share of talent go through the program. During her tenure, JMU's Bridget Wilson, a two-time All-Metro Player of the Year, and Duke alum Carrie Neese, also a Player of the Year, play for D'Angelo and Freeman. But overall, the coach said this is one of the most talented teams she's coached top to bottom, despite the Mavericks' youth. Freeman only has five seniors. Freeman is connected, complete, and can attack anywhere on the field. D'Angelo said the Mavericks should hold their heads high and that the sophomore class is really strong. Michaela Gilbert, Emma Hopgood, Ursula Borgerson, and Evie Whipple make up that sophomore class. Against Godwin, Gilbert and Borgerson scored goals. It says that we have a really bright future, D'Angelo said. It's funny, coaching them and knowing them, I see their youth moments. I'm watching like that was a freshman move, but I will say it's really special to see them able to carry themselves on the field. Leading the Mavericks is senior VCU recruit Hannah Kantanen, a first-team All-Metro pick last year. She's one of the captains for the Mavericks, and she picked up five goals against the Eagles on Thursday. Kantanen said everyone compliments and trusts each other, two characteristics that contribute to success. She knows where her teammates are going to be, what plays to run, and not only trusts the Mavericks to move that ball around, but to make smart decisions. I just have people on my attacking side I can trust, Kantanen said. Another captain, Campbell Crawford, who had a goal against Godwin, compliments Kantanen well, the VCU recruit said. While Kantanen is leading the charge on offense, it is Crawford and junior Ina Erby on defense. Crawford, Kantanen said, is more vocal on the field. Kantanen is a bit quieter and more of a lead-by-example type. Erby is in goal, and the Navy recruit is technically sound, strong, and quick. She came up with several late-game saves against the Eagles. Just as a defensive unit, I just think they did a good job incorporating stuff, D'Angelo said. They're building each game and really just trying to manage how to be aggressive, but also how to be cautious of fouling, and that's always a fine line. So far, Freeman has dominated the 804. The team's lone loss of the year came at the hands of Western Albemarle, a Class 4 powerhouse. The Mavericks averaged 14 goals a game and have outscored opponents 168-48 this season. As a perennial power in Class 5, the Mavericks know all too well what it takes to be playing for a state crown come June. They know to take it one game at a time. This season's motto is always not to look too far ahead. And the team isn't focused on playoff matches or state title odds. It's one game, moment, shot at a time. Even recently, a bunch of people are sending top teams in Northern Virginia and asking if I've been looking. I'm like, I don't even know, D'Angelo said. If we have a big win or a loss, it's always, okay, look at the next one. We always handle what's in front of us and just get a little bit better. So whether the game conditions are rainy, sunny, hot, or cold, Freeman's going to show up and focus on the task at hand. Yes, the group is young, but don't hold that against the Mavericks. They're ranked number one for a reason. As regionals near and a quest to get redemption for a state crown Freeman lost last season inches closer, the team is looking to keep soaring, get sharper, and have everything ready to come mid-May. I think we just need to look at it game to game, Kantanen said, just playing our own Freeman offense, defense, and continuing to mesh well together. And that article from today's front page was The Mavericks Bring the Heat While Taking Down the Eagles, The young team has its eyes on a state crown, by Savannah Rieger of the Richmond Times-Dispatch. Next from today's front page is University of Richmond lacrosse. Shared values are driving the Spiders. Richmond's success has been built on more than just talent, by John O'Connor of the Richmond Times-Dispatch. COT stands out on the shirt tails of the white practice shirts University of Richmond lacrosse players often wear under their game day jerseys. That stands for culture over talent, an emphasis in the book Legacy, What the All Blacks Can Teach Us About the Business of Life. James Kerr's 2013 work about the remarkably consistent and successful New Zealand national rugby team, the All Blacks, was on the Spiders' off-season reading list. They annually establish a mantra. Culture over talent, drawn from the book, was adopted for 2026. Talent clearly remains very important in all team settings, but character, humility, and collective responsibility also surface as major factors in building success, Kerr's book suggests. We did a retreat in January, right when we got back from holiday break. First thing we do, said Dan Chamati, Richmond's coach since NCAA Division I lacrosse launched at the school in 2014. We all read the book. We talked about it. We put it up for discussion. Chamati recalls Hunter Smith, the Spiders' All-American senior defenseman, pushing for culture over talent as the driving message for the season. The Spiders, now 14-1, reached an unprecedented level this year, having been ranked number one for an early April week in the Inside Lacrosse Kane Men's Division I media poll, their first top position. They are number two in that top 20 and seeded fourth in the NCAA tournament field heading into Saturday night's first-round game against visiting Duke, who are now 9-4. This is Richmond's seventh trip to the NCAA tournament and the first time the Spiders will play a home NCAA tournament game, a reward for a seed among the top eight in the field. Culture over talent comes into play more now for Richmond. In winning the Atlantic 10 Conference Championship and finishing unbeaten in league play each of the past two seasons, the Spiders seemed the most talented team in terms of recruiting profiles among involved players. That is often not the case when Richmond faces non-conference opponents such as Virginia and other ACC programs such as Duke. To be honest, I don't know that they have a five-star kid on this roster, Dom Starcia said of the Spiders. Starcia coached Virginia to four national championships and 13 Final Fours during his 1993-26 tenure in Charlottesville. He is a member of the National Lacrosse Hall of Fame and has offered analysis on ESPN Plus broadcasts of Richmond games since 2022. That's probably been as an amazing piece of this as anything else, Starcia said of Richmond's rapid rise in the growing sport. He noted Richmond's environment of development that I think has been quite unique and very special. Woven into that environment is the culture piece, how to behave, how to treat teammates and opponents, how to play passionately, how to follow rules, how to be coachable, how to intentionally work toward improving all program aspects. Culture has been a big part of the program since the start, Chamati said, and it continues to be. Duke makes its 28th appearance in the NCAA tournament and has won three NCAA championships in 2010, 2013, and 2014. Chamati is a 2002 graduate of Duke, where he played lacrosse and helped the Blue Devils to ACC titles as a junior and senior. The winner of the Richmond-Duke first-rounder advances to next Sunday's quarterfinals in Newark, Delaware, and will face either fifth-seeded Virginia, 10-6, or Georgetown, 10-4. Those teams play Sunday night in Charlottesville. Richmond this season defeated Virginia 18-12 and Georgetown 14-10. Both games were played at Robins Stadium. Richmond in 2025 won its first NCAA tournament game, going on the road to eliminate North Carolina 13-10 before falling to eventual national champion Cornell 13-12 in the quarterfinals. And that game is Duke at Richmond, the NCAA lacrosse tournament first round. That game is tonight at 7:30, and you can watch that on ESPNU. And that article was Shared Values Driving the Spiders. Richmond's success has been built on more than just talent, by John O'Connor of the Richmond Times-Dispatch. The final article from today's front page is Richmond Athletics. Hard work has propelled ex-Spiders to the top. Atkinson, Blair, and Turner are excelling at the highest levels, by John O'Connor of the Richmond Times-Dispatch. Current events may have University of Richmond alums walking a bit taller. In a Thursday night NBA playoff game, former Spiders guard Kenny Atkinson coached the Cleveland Cavaliers against the Detroit Pistons, and one of the officials was former Spiders guard Curtis Blair, a longtime Richmond resident. On Sunday afternoon at the Robbins Center, 840 undergraduates receiving degrees will be addressed by former Richmond defensive tackle Kobe Turner, a well-regarded member of the Los Angeles Rams. Atkinson, Blair, and Turner share this. They worked their way to the top of their professions. Kenny Atkinson. With six older brothers and one younger, Atkinson learned basketball on his home's driveway court in Northport, New York. It was so competitive, it got to be absurd, he said. From those crowded familial roots grew a sharp 6-foot point guard who, as a 4-year starter from 1986 to 1990, played a major role in the Spiders' rise. Atkinson blossomed from distributor to scorer and led Richmond to the 1988 Sweet 16 as a sophomore. Richmond defeated Indiana and Georgia Tech that year in the NCAA tournament. Richmond eventually lost to Temple. The Spiders returned to the NCAAs in Atkinson's senior year of 1990, losing to Duke, during which he averaged 18.9 points. He played professionally in Europe and then coached there before joining the NBA as an assistant coach for several teams. Atkinson was named coach of the Brooklyn Nets in 2016 and during his introductory press conference recognized the impact on his career of Dick Tarrant, his coach with the Spiders. He was a big part of my development as a player, and just watching him coach, he taught me about leadership, discipline, playing together as a team, said Atkinson, who became emotional when speaking of Tarrant. So, coach, thinking about you today. Tarrant was also thinking of Atkinson, whom Tarrant called a devoted basketball person. I knew one day he'd coach, but I thought it would be as a high school coach. Curtis Blair. Blair was the last Spider to average more than 20 points in a season. The Roanoke native did that in 1992, averaging 20.3 points per game when he was named CAA Player of the Year. Blair was selected in the second round of the 1992 NBA draft by Houston and went on to play professionally in Australia, Austria, and Turkey. Blair and Atkinson were Richmond teammates for 2 years. Blair has been an NBA official for 18 seasons, but he officiated hundreds of games in the Richmond area to start that path. Blair wasn't interested in coaching but wanted to stay in the game. During his playing career, he occasionally was told his calm disposition and basketball knowledge would make him a good candidate for officiating. With encouragement and guidance from veteran area officials, Blair began officiating in 2000. He began in Richmond by working middle school games, AAU games, JV games, and varsity games on the high school level, and then moved into college officiating in the ACC, A-10, and CAA. Blair elevated to the NBA Developmental League, now the G League, for 6 seasons, and then the NBA. Probably after about the first 2 or 3 years of officiating, getting to the highest level was my ultimate goal, said Blair. Kobe Turner. Turner arrived at Richmond as a walk-on with an amusing backstory. He was so involved in music as a singer and player of the guitar, organ, and piano that Turner did not attend summer football camps where college coaches often do their recruiting. Spiders coach Russ Huseman met Turner in the home of Caleb Brooks, a defensive lineman at Centerville High, who Richmond wanted and signed. As Richmond's presentation unfolded in Brooks' living room, one of his teammates, Turner, absorbed the Spider's pitch from the kitchen. Good-sized young man, he just kind of sat back there and listened, Huseman said. Huseman promised Turner that the Richmond staff would watch some video of him playing at Centerville. Spider's assistants and Huseman did so and saw an unpolished player, but an agile one. They also noted the level at which Turner competed on every snap. Richmond offered Turner a roster spot as a walk-on. We kind of fell into one there, Huseman said. Turner, a former Spiders captain, played in 37 career games at Richmond, including 27 straight starts, and subsequently stood out at Wake Forest for ex-Richmond coach Dave Clawson as a graduate transfer. At Richmond, Turner sang baritone for the Department of Music's Schola Cantorum and participated in many on-campus performances. He graduated from Richmond in December 2021. After playing at Wake Forest for a season, he was picked by the Rams in the third round of the 2023 NFL Draft. And that article from today's front page was Richmond Athletics. Hard work propelled ex-Spiders to the top. Atkinson, Blair, and Turner are excelling at the highest levels, by John O'Connor of the Richmond Times-Dispatch. Moving now to page B3 and another local sports article. This is part of the Active Leadership, or All-Stars, program, a series featuring participants in the Sportsbackers All-Star program, the new iteration of the longstanding Sportsbackers Time Dispatch Scholarship Athlete program. This article is, "It's Hard to Hold This Tiger." Tucker's Vithulkis stands out in sports and in the community. by Savannah Rieger of the Richmond Times-Dispatch. It's safe to say J.R. Tucker senior Tess Vathulkas is quite busy year-round. Vathulkas, a three-sport athlete for the Tigers, always knew she wanted to play in all three seasons and would make time for it. She's a standout in field hockey, basketball, and soccer for Tucker. That's not even the half of it. She volunteers frequently, has won awards for her academics, is involved in research projects, and is dedicated to serving both Tucker and the 804. For the Sports Backers Active Living Leadership All-Stars Program participant, it's a good busy and one she enjoys if it means giving back. Tucker is a great place to be involved, both academically and through sports, Vathulkas said. I think that that's great that the school has that. Coming into high school, Vathulkas knew she wanted to be playing sports year-round. She has previous experience in basketball and soccer, but picked up a field hockey stick for the first time at Tucker. A lot of Vathulkas' friends played field hockey, so it was easy to get involved. As for basketball and soccer, she started those young and knew she would put on the Tucker jersey while competing in those sports in the winter and spring. I'm always in season, so I don't really get a break other than the week in between sports, but I kind of like it like that, Vathulkas said. I always feel I have stuff to do, and it gets me to practice my time management better and stay on top of things. Soccer was her first sport and one she played travel for. Eventually, Vathulkas eased off of soccer in favor of getting to play other sports and not specializing in one. She started playing soccer around 3 or 4, and for her entire life, sports have just been ingrained in her head. I've always played them, and it's such a great way to be active, get my energy out, relax, things like that, Vathulkas said. At Tucker, Vathulkas said a lot of girls' sports don't have junior varsity teams. So when you join a team, you immediately join a community and culture that's close-knit. Everyone goes through the season together. For her, that's three communities. That idea of engagement and closeness has been important during Vathulkas' journey. Being able to be there and encourage them to learn the new sport, try out and have fun in that community is really encouraging to me, Vathulkas said. Outside of sports, Vathulkas is very involved in volunteer work. In 2025, she earned the Congressional Award, recognizing her for service, personal development, physical fitness, and expedition. She's also won the Avery Spence Youth Community Service Award for Youth Community Service in Richmond. Vathulkas highlighted volunteer work at RVA Access, an organization where special needs children have an opportunity to play soccer. She's been volunteering there since middle school and got involved because her older brothers also volunteered there. I loved it, Vathulkas said. I would go with my mom, and she would drop them off, and I'd be with her watching them, because I was too little to do anything. And so, when I was old enough to volunteer, I was like, oh, I really want to do that. Vathulkas sports a 4.6 GPA and is involved in research outside of school, working with VCU on projects, and has created award-winning research for science fairs dating to 2022. She'll be going to UVA in the fall, majoring in biomedical engineering, and plans on entering a pre-dental track. I love science and math, and that's a great way to intertwine them, whether it's engineering or biomedical, Vathulkas said. Vathulkas got involved in the All-Stars program because Tucker Athletic Director Paul Heiser thought she might be a good fit. This year, she's had a blast through both the volunteer work and learning about active living. I've met so many people who are like-minded, and they love sports, and they want to get out in the community and engage other people, Vathulkas said. When I first started, I kind of just thought of active living as playing sports, going outside, being active, just working out kind of thing. I know it's a lot more than that. Now it's everything you eat, your whole lifestyle, basically. There's so many different things that change that, whether that's where you live, what resources you have access to, what you can spend, things like that, and how involved your community is. Vathulkas is one to be involved, no matter if it's through school, sports, or volunteer work. And through everything she's done, it's safe to say the 804 and her community hold a special place in her heart. Richmond is doing great things, Vathulkas said. There's so many different activities that you can do in the community. It's so interesting to see how much Richmond does for its people that some cities just don't have access to. And that article from page B3 was, "It's hard to hold this tiger. Tucker's Vathulkas stands out in sports and in the community," by Savannah Rieger of the Richmond Times-Dispatch. Moving now to page B6 and the NFL, star attractions. Teams that deserve more primetime games in the 2026 schedule, by Michael Middlehurst Schwartz of USA Today. Much to television networks and streamers' chagrin, the NFL's primetime schedule can't be built out of Dallas Cowboys and Kansas City Chiefs games alone. Still, the league is entering its fourth year with no guarantee for every team to receive at least one primetime game on its schedule, and the imbalance between the most formidable franchises and the lesser brands has only widened in that time. And with the 2026 schedule release still expected in the near future, the uneven landscape should remain in place as early verdicts are rendered for each franchise. Having already highlighted the teams deserving of fewer primetime games this year, here are franchises that look ready for more turns in the national spotlight in 2026. The New England Patriots. With schedule makers left to guess how New England's year one resurgence under Mike Vrabel might take form, the Patriots only received an initial allotment of 3 primetime games last season, the same number given to the Las Vegas Raiders, New York Giants, and Chicago Bears. Safe to say a boost is coming in 2026. Even independent of the Vrabel controversy that has loomed over the franchise this offseason, the defending AFC champions should compel plenty of people to tune in whenever they play. NFL MVP runner-up Drake May is one of the league's most prolific deep throwers, and there should be widespread interest in how the offense rebounds from its Super Bowl 60 unraveling. And if the long-awaited A.J. Brown trade materializes after June 1st, the wide receiver's acclimation into the league's number 2 scoring attack will be one of the most compelling early-season storylines. The Chicago Bears. From a network's perspective, the Bears have plenty going for them. Caleb Williams' captivating off-schedule plays, an offense that scores in droves, and a novelty factor for a massive brand that's had new life breathed into it. Now, the league could be set to go all in on Chicago after hedging somewhat with 3 primetime games in 2025. What makes the Bears even more attractive for standalone windows is the abundance of intriguing matchups. None of the NFC North grudge matches would be out of place in an evening slot, but the clashes with the Packers seem particularly appealing given the thrills that the rivalry produced last year. The road trip to face the Seahawks seems like a strong candidate for the season opener, and the schedule also include meetings with the Bills and Eagles. Don't be surprised if the Bears are topped by only the Cowboys and Chiefs in their primetime tally. The Jacksonville Jaguars. Far from a mainstream draw, the Jaguars have frequently had to settle for their London dates as their most reliable opportunity to capture a wider national audience. After getting just 1 primetime slot last year, however, Jacksonville should reap the rewards of its 9-win improvement with a substantially larger share of the spotlight this fall. While the 2 meetings with the Houston Texans might not seem like a ratings winner, the AFC South tilt should be a compelling matchup, at least deserving consideration for Thursday night football. The Carolina Panthers. The NFL has treated Carolina as little more than an afterthought for marquee matchups this decade, giving them just 6 in the last 6 years. Perhaps this is the year for a breakthrough. The Panthers are coming off an NFC South title and an end to a franchise record playoff drought, with all 8 division winners from 2024 having received at least 4 primetime appointments last season. It seems like Carolina is due for a bump in visibility. And the New Orleans Saints. The last place finisher in the league's most lackluster division might seem like an odd candidate for this list. The Saints, however, have plenty going for them after last year being held out of the primetime lineup for the first time since 2000. Going 5-12 in 2024 to 6-11 last year might not seem like sufficient cause for more consideration in prize broadcast windows, but the Saints have already made significant strides. Chief among them, the quarterback outlook has gone from shaky to stirring, with Ascendant second-year signal caller Tyler Shough proving himself capable of making impressive throws on the move. And that article from page B6 on the NFL was Star Attractions, 5 teams that deserve more primetime games in the 2026 schedule. And that's all the time we have for the Richmond Times-Dispatch Sports for today, Saturday, May 9th. You can hear the Richmond Times-Dispatch Sports every day at noon with a rebroadcast at 7 p.m. This program is also available on demand at www.virginiavoice.org. I'm Steve Bush for the Virginia Voice. 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
1: 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This week's article is entitled OSS Spymaster Alan Dulles. Alan Dulles established a prototype covert listening post in Switzerland while working for the OSS. By Peter Cross, from WarfareHistoryNetwork.com, for January 2006. During World War II, Switzerland was one of the few neutral countries to survive unscathed amid the death and destruction that was being heaped upon the rest of Europe. Strategically located on the borders of France, Germany, Austria, Italy, and Czechoslovakia, Switzerland was an outpost where spies and covert agents of all the warring parties kept a close eye on each other and used Swiss territory to smuggle both people and materiel into and out of its wartime neighbors. Into this highly charged political atmosphere, the newly created Office of Strategic Services, OSS, headed by William Donovan, sent one of its most trusted officers to Bern to establish an intelligence listening post. That man was a well-connected, socially prominent diplomat and lawyer named Alan Dulles. From his base in Bern, Dulles would fashion a well-organized intelligence gathering operation whose agents were sent into occupied France, Italy, and Austria, as well as making covert contact with a small band of anti-Hitler military officers who were planning to assassinate the Nazi leader. In doing so, Dulles created the model for how a well-organized covert agency was to operate. Alan Dulles came from a distinguished and politically well-connected New York family. His maternal grandfather, John W. Foster, was Secretary of State under President Benjamin Harrison. His great-uncle, John Welch, was the U.S. Ambassador to London in the 1870s. Dulles graduated from Princeton University in 1914 and taught school in India. He began his diplomatic career in May 1916, when he was appointed the third secretary in the American Embassy in Vienna, Austria. One day at the embassy, Dulles received a call from a young revolutionary Russian figure named Vladimir Lenin. Lenin wanted to meet with someone in the U.S. Embassy. Dulles refused the meeting, saying that he had a date and could not cancel it. In later years, Dulles would never forget that nearly fateful encounter with one of the most important figures of the 20th century. In 1920, shortly after he married his longtime sweetheart, Clover, Dulles was posted to Constantinople in Turkey, where he assumed the post of First Secretary to Admiral Mark Bristol, the U.S. Commissioner of the Allied Triparty Pact, which included both France and England. Their job was to oversee Allied interests in Turkey in the aftermath of World War I. He was tasked with the assignment of securing a peace treaty with the Turks, as well as keeping a close eye on the vital Rockefeller family oil interests, Standard Oil, in that country. After the United States entered the war, in December 1941, Dulles began a career in intelligence that would last his entire life. In 1941, he joined the newly created Office of the Coordinator of Information, the predecessor of the OSS, and ran its New York office. Dulles's agents specialized in the collection of information from German emigres to America. Dulles was a proponent of increased American aid to Britain and was vocally interventionist in his foreign policy pronouncements. In 1936, he co-authored a book called Can We Stay Neutral with Hamilton Fish Armstrong, in which he called for firm American military ties to Britain. Dulles took up shop in room 3603 in Rockefeller Center in New York, the same quarters as that of William Stevenson's British Security Coordination. Stevenson shared his most important strategic intelligence with Dulles and his COI. As far as William Donovan was concerned, the United States needed its own intelligence agents inside Europe, not just secondhand scraps of information at home. After Pearl Harbor, Donovan convinced President Franklin D. Roosevelt that if America was to become a prime player in the international intelligence gathering business, it needed a secure place of operation. That location, according to Donovan, was Switzerland. Donovan's notes to the president read in part, "Switzerland is now, as it was in the last war, the one most advantageous place for the obtaining of information concerning the European Axis powers. Analysis of the telegrams reaching the State Department from various posts in Europe, in which we still have representatives, shows that the information from Switzerland is far more important than from any other post." Dulles lobbied Donovan for an overseas posting, and when the OSS chief inquired if he would be interested in London, Dulles begged off. Instead, they all agreed that Dulles would be offered the job in Bern, Switzerland, right in the heart of Europe, a scant few miles from the fighting. Switzerland was the mecca for spies and counter-spies from all the warring nations, a place where the lights burned brightly. The stores were well stocked, and everybody knew one another's business. Swiss intelligence kept a close watch on all these foreign agents, eager not to offend Hitler, Mussolini, or Roosevelt. It was into this hotbed of intrigue that Dulles would enter and play his clandestine role. First, though, he had to get there. While Dulles waited for his official papers to be approved by the State Department, a few accounting considerations had to be worked out. Dulles decided not to accept any regular salary, but insisted that the OSS repay him for his expenses. Donovan assigned Dulles the co-designation of 110, along with the title of Special Representative of the President of the United States. In effect, he was the OSS station chief in Bern, the number one spy for America in Switzerland. Dulles finally left the United States on November 2, 1942, bound for Lisbon, Portugal, via the Pan Am flying boat. His original plan was to travel by train into Spain, across Vichy, France, and finally ending at his destination of Geneva, Switzerland. Unfortunately, his travel plans turned out quite differently. En route, Dulles' plane to Lisbon was delayed a few days in the Azores. He finally arrived in Lisbon and then departed for Barcelona, Spain, where he planned to travel by train to Vichy-controlled France. While in Barcelona, Dulles learned that the Allies had launched Operation Torch, the invasion of North Africa. Dulles feared that the Germans would stop his train and detain him for the duration of the war. He decided to stay on the train and take his chances. With help from the local French gendarme, Dulles waited until the local Gestapo officer went on his break and took advantage of the opportunity to slip unnoticed into Switzerland. It was only by sheer chance that Dulles' espionage mission to Switzerland did not end before it began. Dulles arrived in Switzerland with $10,000 in cash and a mandate to perform a special duty mission. He later said of his first day in Bern, "It was his arrival that had the result of bringing to my door purveyors of information, volunteers, and adventurers of every sort, professional and amateur spies, good and bad." The first man he contacted in Bern was an Austrian lawyer named Kurt Grimm, who had a business relationship with Dulles' old law firm of Sullivan and Cromwell. Grimm saw to it that Dulles was outfitted with new clothes and, more importantly, found him a posh home. The address was 23 Herrengasse, a ground floor apartment in a 14th century townhouse at the end of a cul-de-sac, a perfect place in which to watch the street for any unwelcome visitors. In a bit of bravado on his part, Dulles had the local authorities turn off the streetlight adjacent to his apartment throughout the war. This allowed the identities of his clandestine visitors to be kept a closely guarded secret. Dulles began his clandestine work with a grand total of two secretaries, who typed his correspondence and ran the office. By the time the war ended in 1945, he had a total of a dozen OSS staff members performing all kinds of intelligence-related tasks. In time, the all-important X2, OSS Counterintelligence, made its headquarters in the same building, only feet from the boss's inquiring eyes. The British had their own large intelligence base in Bern, and Dulles was aided in his initial weeks in the city by Henry Baldwin, a former butler and intelligence operative in Egypt. Baldwin performed the less glamorous yet vital jobs of getting cars for OSS use in Bern, arranging for trains and bus stations to be watched, and tapping of telephones, and even the opening of mail addressed to other people. Dulles' British counterpart in Bern was MI6 officer Count Friedrich Fanny van den Wevel. Dulles and van den Wevel got on well together and made an arrangement whereby their respective agents would not try to recruit each other's sources. The one exception to the rule was the use by both British and Americans of the services of a politically well-connected Polish widow named Madame Alina Szymanski, who happened to be a mistress to Admiral Wilhelm Canaris, chief of the German intelligence service, the Abwehr. Through pillow talk, Madame Szymanski relayed word to the Allies of German military moves into Russia and the news of anti-Hitler plotting among his generals. Working covertly in Swiss territory was not an easy task for Dulles. He tried hard not to interfere with the daily workings of the Swiss intelligence service, the Bureau H, and did all in his power to lessen the profiles of his own agents. To that effect, he met on a regular basis with three of the most important men in Swiss intelligence: Brigadier General Roger Mason, the Bureau's director, and his assistants, Captain Hans Hausemann and Major Max Weibel. The Swiss provided Dulles with such vital information as naming the anti-Hitler plotters among the Führer's top staff and discussed with him the actions of the Red Orchestra, the successful anti-German spy network run by the Soviet Union during the war. Another of Dulles' espionage coups during the first days in Bern was the close relationship he began with the French resistance inside Switzerland. Dulles made a deal with the head of French intelligence in Switzerland, Major Gaston Perchaud, who made available over 250 of his most experienced agents who had previously been active in both France and Germany. Newly declassified OSS records tell that the United States provided up to 45,000 francs per month to support Perchaud's agents. As time went on, Dulles' secret organization in Switzerland began to take root. His covert associations with both the French resistance and the Swiss authorities opened many avenues that had previously been off-limits. However, his most difficult task was getting agents into Germany. To that end, he recruited a German Standard Oil executive named Garrow von Schultz, Gavanitz. Dulles was friendly with the younger Gavanitz's father, who had once served as a cabinet member in the old Weimar government. Garrow Gavanitz, 44 years old when the war began, was anti-Nazi.

Dulles was friendly with the younger Gavanet's father, who had once served as a cabinet member in the old Weimar government. Gero Gavanets, 44 years old when the war began, was anti-Nazi in his politics and had offered his services to the British, who declined. Gavanets worked closely with another anti-Hitler activist named Elisabeth Wiskemann, who was a member of a radical anti-German group called the Kreisau Circle. The Kreisau Circle was made up of intellectuals, diplomats, and members of the old German nobility opposed to Hitler's rule. Their goal was to remove Hitler from power by any means necessary. Assassination was considered an option. Both Gavernitz and Wiskemann were then living in Zurich, and Dulles made repeated trips to meet with them in late 1942. In time, Dulles was able to recruit Gavernitz into the OSS, and he stayed on the American payroll until the war's end. Gero Gavernitz was not high in the OSS pecking order, but he had access to other, more important people who the OSS might be interested in. In 1943, Gavernitz introduced Dulles to a man who would play a huge role in penetrating the German intelligence apparatus, Hans Werner Gisevius. Gisevius was the Abwehr voice in Zurich and a covert member of the Black Orchestra, or Schwarze Kapelle, an anti-Hitler organization which included prominent members of the German diplomatic corps. Gisevius first entered the German intelligence service in the dreaded Gestapo under Heinrich Himmler, but soon transferred to the Abwehr. Gisevius soon soured on Hitler's regime and was sent by his boss, Admiral Wilhelm Canaris, the head of the Abwehr, who was also part of the Black Orchestra, to act as the liaison officer to the various resistance groups. Dulles first met Gisevius in 1943 at the World Council of Churches' building in Bern. Before approaching the OSS, Gisevius made contact with the British, who thought he was a plant out to sow disinformation among them. They refused his entreaties, and the wily German soon found a home with Dulles and the OSS. Gisevius proved to be a gold mine for the Allies, as he gave them the locations of the powerful German V-1 and V-2 terror weapons launch sites. He was also an active member of the abortive plot led by Count Klaus von Stauffenberg to assassinate Hitler on July 20, 1944. Dulles used his aide and lover, Mary Bancroft, as his official contact with Gisevius. After the war ended, Bancroft helped Gisevius write his memoirs. In a bit of gossip, he told Bancroft that there might have been a relationship between Himmler and Reinhard Heydrich, head of the powerful SD, or Sicherheitsdienst, the intelligence-gathering component of the SS. On April 6, 1944, Dulles reported to Washington about a conversation he had with Gisevius, who had just returned from Germany. He reported that German General Ludwig Beck and his associates were contemplating a coup against Hitler and were seeking Western help. However, Washington refused to participate in the coup, still seeking unconditional surrender from Germany, which had been stated Allied policy. Another player in the Wehr network was a young Austrian, an ex-soldier in the German army named Fritz Mulden. Mulden told

0: Dulles that both his parents were part of the Austrian underground that fought the Nazis. After being arrested by the Gestapo, Mulden made a daring escape and wound up in Switzerland. He too had offered his services to the British, but was turned away. Instead, he volunteered to spy for the United States in whatever capacity was needed. Mulden worked tirelessly in building up a solid relationship between the Austrian resistance and the OSS in Switzerland. After the war ended, Mulden married Joan Dulles, his old spymaster's daughter. As can be seen in his recruitment of Hans Gisevius, Gero Gewernitz, and Fritz Mulden, Dulles was steadily broadening his anti-Hitler intelligence base in Bern. Each man added a little to the overall picture of events then unfolding inside Germany. Dulles' next recruit was a man who would become an intelligence bonanza to the OSS and provide a window into Hitler's headquarters, previously unavailable. That man was a German diplomat named Fritz Kolbe. At 42, Kolbe worked for German Ambassador Karl Ritter. Ritter was one of the most important agents receiving intelligence from Berlin. It was Kolbe's job to read Ritter's missives and write reports for the ambassador. Kolbe saw all the intelligence reports that came across Ritter's desk, and he was a walking encyclopedia of information about the Nazis' military plans. Kolbe offered to work for British intelligence in Bern, but was rebuffed as a possible German plant. Kolbe was introduced to Gerald Mayer at the U.S. Office of War Information, and Mayer passed along Kolbe's offer to Dulles. A secret meeting between Dulles and Kolbe was arranged at Dulles's 23 Herrengasse home. Without solicitation from Dulles, Kolbe offered up the diplomatic information that crossed his desk. He once carried to Dulles a briefcase with 186 documents smuggled from Ambassador Ritter, known in OSS parlance as the Bern Report. The information concerned a plan to rescue a captured German agent in Dublin, and, most important, the report that the Germans had cracked the U.S. cipher system. The British checked Kolbe's information for authenticity using the Ultra system. Claude Dancy, the second in command of MI6, and Kim Philby, head of the Iberian section of MI6, and a secret Russian agent, told Dulles that Kolbe's material was fake. It was not, and Dancy had to reconcile himself to the fact that the British had passed on the services of one of the most important double agents of the war. Dulles, meanwhile, accepted Kolbe's offer to commit treason against Germany. Dulles gave Kolbe the code name George Wood. In a cable to OSS headquarters, Dulles wrote about Kolbe, "I now firmly believe in the good faith of Wood, and I am ready to stake my reputation on the fact that these documents are genuine." In subsequent visits to Dulles, Kolbe exposed the Abwehr's secrets. Dulles sent the information, dubbed Kappa, to both London and Washington for their review. In March 1945, 1 month before the war in Europe ended, Kolbe was allowed to stay permanently in Switzerland. By the time his double agent work concluded, Kolbe had given Dulles about 1,600 articles concerning Germany's top diplomatic and military secrets. After the war, he disappeared among the countless men and women determined to begin a new life. After the war in Europe ended, Dulles returned to the United States. and resumed his old job as a powerful attorney with Sullivan and Cromwell. But as the Cold War against the Soviet Union began to heat up, he lobbied hard for a national intelligence agency for the new era. In April 1947, he testified before a Senate committee looking into the possibilities of forming a new intelligence agency, and said that the West had to face the new Soviet threat by all means, technological and strategic. He hoped that he would be the leader of the newly created CIA, which was established in 1947 via the National Security Act, inaugurated by President Harry S. Truman. Dulles got his chance in 1953 when the newly elected President Dwight D. Eisenhower appointed him as the director of the Central Intelligence Agency. Dulles would stay in that post until 1961, when he was fired by President John F. Kennedy following the disastrous Bay of Pigs invasion of Cuba. During his tenure as CIA director, Dulles used the CIA to oust the regimes of Arbenz in Guatemala, Mossadegh in Iran, plan the attempted overthrow of Cuba's Fidel Castro, and expand the top secret U-2 surveillance flights over the Soviet Union. During his retirement in Washington, Dulles wrote books on intelligence, including Great True Spy Stories, Great Spy Stories from Fiction, and The Craft of Intelligence. He died in 1969. And that concludes the article entitled OSS Spymaster, Alan Dulles. Alan Dulles established a prototype covert listening post in Switzerland while working for the OSS. By Peter Cross from WarfareHistoryNetwork.com for January 2006. Peter Cross of New Brunswick, New Jersey, is the author of the books Spies, Traitors, and Moles, an Espionage and Intelligence Quiz Book, and the Encyclopedia of World War II Spies. And that's all of our time for military history this week. I'm Ken Wilson for the Virginia Voice. 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
1: The American Council of the Blind of Virginia, ACBVA, is holding its next monthly program on May 11th at 7 p.m. Our featured speaker is Lisa Calhoun. 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She will discuss her life with horses and how they have been such a major part of her life. 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She has always been legally blind, but now has very little usable vision left. To get the Zoom information for this meeting, please contact Roseanne Ashby at roseann@acbva.org or call 703-403-0226. 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
2: 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The first article is the New York Times. Nedra Talley Ross, last surviving member of the Ronettes, dies at 80. With towering hairdos and perfect harmonies, she and her cousins Ronnie and Estelle brought a fresh edge to the girl group sound and hit.